He raised him from the dead. And then the fourth word in verse 13 is the word hope. So they start off ignorant. They don't understand sleep. So they're filled with sorrow without hope. But Paul says, no, you have hope. It's not a hopeless sorrow. So the believer, even in death, think about that, has hope beyond the grave. Now, this is actually leads me to my second point, and that is we move from the problem of the rapture to the pillars of the rapture, verse 14 and the first part of verse 15. Notice it. For if we believe that Jesus died and rose again. So he makes this statement in verse 13. Don't sorrow as others have no hope. And here's the reason. Verse 14 and first part of verse 15, the reason we don't need to sorrow, because we believe that Jesus died and he rose again, and that those who have fallen asleep in Jesus, notice that, this is believers who have died in Christ, God will bring with him. Every word, every phrase of these verses is important. Don't be worried about those who have died. They'll be coming back with Jesus to meet us in the clouds. You're going to see them again. How glorious. God will bring with them. And then he says, verse 15, for this we say unto you by the word of the Lord. Stop right there. Now, there are three pillars for the hope of the rapture and for hope beyond the grave. The first one, if you're taking notes, is the death of Christ, verse 14. For if we believe that Jesus died, stop right there. That's the foundation of our hope. Jesus died on the cross for our sins. Now, my King James Bible, it reads, if we believe, but the word if there is what's called a first-class condition, assuming the fact. So it could be translated, since we believe. He wasn't questioning whether they believed that Jesus died on the cross. He was affirming that Jesus died on the cross for our sins. So what do Christians believe about Jesus dying on the cross? Christians believe that Jesus' death was a substitution for our sins. That he came in a body so that he could die in my place. That your sins and my sins were placed on Christ. He paid their penalty on the cross. So he was our substitute. He died in my place. That his death was a substitutionary death, paying for man, the creature's sin. And then notice the second pillar of the believer's hope is the resurrection of Christ, verse 14, and he rose again. So you have the death of Christ, then you have the resurrection of Christ. What do Christians believe about the resurrection of Jesus Christ? We believe that he died, he was buried, and 3 days later, what happened? So why should we fear death? Jesus took the sting out of death. Jesus died in our place. Jesus conquered sin and the grave and conquered over death. Now, sometimes people get confused. They say, well, didn't other people get raised from the dead? Yes. Listen carefully. But they got raised from the dead back into their mortal bodies only to die again. Jesus rose from the dead like no other had ever done and hasn't done since, in an immortal, eternal body. So Jesus' resurrection was conquering death, sin, and the grave. And the Bible says he becomes the first fruits of those who sleep. Christ is the first in order, or the prototype of our resurrection bodies. So what a blessed truth that is. The foundation of all our hopes, the death and resurrection of Jesus. And here's number three, I love it, verse 15. The revelation from Christ. So you have the death of Christ, you have the resurrection of Christ, and in verse 15 you have the revelation from Christ. Notice verse 15, for this we say unto you by what? The word of the Lord. So this is what's called biblical revelation. We can't know something unless God reveals it. What lies beyond death, God reveals it to us as his word. We don't know about this coming again of the Lord unless God reveals it to us. For this we say unto you by the word of the Lord. So John 14 would come into play where Jesus revealed that he was coming again. 1 Corinthians 15
where he shows Paul the mystery. We shall not all sleep, but we will be changed in the moment, in the twinkling of an eye. This corruptible will put on incorruption. This mortal will put on mortality. Then shall be brought to pass the saying that is written, death swallowed up in victory. He did that by revelation from the Lord. So the Bible is God's revelation to us. How important that is for us to remember. Now, this is only for those who are in Christ, the church. This is the foundation of our hope. Now, we move from the problem of the rapture, and the pillars of the rapture to now the participants of the rapture, verse 15b, the second half of verse 15. Read it with me. He says, we which are alive and remain, there's the first group, that the coming of the Lord shall not precede them which are, here's the second group, asleep. These are the two groups that are going to participate in the rapture. Those who are alive and those who are dead. And that pretty much covers everybody, right? The Christians who have died, Christians who are living. The ones who have died aren't going to miss it. They're not going to be at a disadvantage. Those that are living will not going to miss it. They'll be alive and caught up to meet the Lord in the air. So here's the two groups, alive in Christ, verse 15. We which are alive and remain. That's believers living at the time of the rapture. But I want you to note, Paul says we, so he would include himself. This indicates that Paul believed in the imminent return of Jesus Christ. As we move into chapter 5, we're going to be talking about the rapture in relationship to the tribulation and the end times. And we're going to be giving evidence from the Bible that the rapture happens before the tribulation. That's why in chapter 5, he says in verse 1, of the times, that is the chronology, and of the seasons, that is the characteristics, he says, you have no need that I write unto you. He goes on to say, for you know yourselves that the day of the Lord will come like a thief in the night. And we're going to study that. But those who are alive in Christ will participate in the rapture. It indicates Paul was looking for the Christ intimate return. And then those who are asleep in Christ, verse 15, which are asleep. So if a Christian dies before the rapture, they go immediately to be with Christ, to be absent from the body, present with the Lord. But their bodies, now I know this is where it seems just so far out. Their physical bodies will be resurrected and reunited with their soul and their spirit. And you will see them, you will know them. People say, well, we know each other in heaven. We're going to be dumber in heaven than we are here. We'll know each other. Well, what if they were cremated? Do you think that's a problem for God? You think God goes, oh, no. You shouldn't have done that. I mean, they may be thrown into the ocean with their bodies and then the fish eat them. What's he going to do? Oh, man, I wanted to resurrect them. What a bummer. How's this going to work? Is anything too hard for God? Then we don't have a problem here, right? If all power belongs to God, it's not reconstruction. It's resurrection. And he's going to raise that body from the dead. So don't worry about that resurrection body. So those who sleep in Christ, those are the participants. So the question is, will all Christians living at the time of the rapture be taken? The answer is yes, yes, yes, yes. Those who died are with the Lord already. They're going to come back and meet us in the clouds. Their bodies are going to be resurrected. Now, I don't believe in what's called a partial rapture. I don't believe that the rapture is only for super spiritual, deeper life saints. And you'll hear preachers say that sometimes. Man, if you're not really walking with God, if you're not walking in holiness, and you're not really looking up. And I heard one preacher literally say, I can't believe it to this day, that if you're not physically looking up when the rapture happens, you won't go. So I'm supposed to live my whole life like this, walking around. Hi, good to meet you. I can't look at you because the rapture may happen. I don't want to miss it. If you are saved, if you are a Christian, if you have been born again, you will go up in the rapture. What if I'm not spiritual enough? You're in Christ. How much more spiritual can you get? His righteousness has been imputed to you. Positionally, you are perfectly righteous in Christ.
Now, don't take me wrong. Don't misinterpret what I'm saying, that you can go out and live a sinful life, and you can go out and do whatever you want and expect to get raptured. But you should, if you have that mentality, then you need to make sure you're saved. Because if you're really born again, you're not going to want to do those things. He's changed your heart. He's changed your desires. There's been a transformation of your life. So if you're wanting to live in sin, I question your salvation. But you're either a saint or you ain't. And Jesus is going to take his whole bride or none of the bride. The bride of Christ is going to be caught up to meet the Lord in the air. Now we move to the fourth section. From the problem, the pillars, the participants, to the plan of the rapture. And this is where we break it down, how it's all going to happen. The plan of the rapture. Verse 16 and 70. For the Lord himself shall descend from heaven with a shout, the voice of the archangel, the trumpet of God. The dead in Christ shall rise first. There it is. We which are alive and remain shall be caught up together with them in the clouds to meet the Lord in the air. And so shall we ever be what? With the Lord. Isn't that good news? We're going to be with the Lord. Now, I want to put this into four categories. If you're taking notes, first is a return. And there are five things about the return. First of all, in verse 16, the Lord himself is coming back. He's not sending a representative. He is coming back himself. Remember in Acts chapter 1 where the angels appeared and when Jesus ascended and he struck up a conversation with the disciples, why are you looking into heaven? This same Jesus you saw go will come back the same way. What great words. The same Jesus, the very same Jesus we read about in Matthew, Mark, Luke, and John is coming for you. Not someone else, not a representative. He's not going to send some angel, hey, Gabriel, go get him. He says, I'm going to go get him. That's my bride. And he's going to come for the church. How important that is. In 1 Thessalonians chapter 1, verse 10, we saw that we're waiting for his son from heaven. And then notice the second step of this return in verse 16, shall descend from heaven. So the Lord himself shall descend from where? Heaven. John 14, in my Father's house. He's been there preparing a place. He's coming from heaven. And then notice the third plan, part of the plan. There'll be a shout. That word shout is the word command. It's a military command. He's going to command us, come up here. I think that's fascinating. And then fourthly, note the voice of the archangel. It's actually an archangel. We don't know if it's Michael or what archangel it is, but there'll be a shout from the Lord. There'll be an archangel. And then verse 16, there'll be the trump of God, a trumpet of God. Now, in those days, they used trumpets to raise people together, to convocate, to celebrate, and to give orders to march. So this trumpet of God. Now don't confuse this trump of God in verse 16 with the seven trumpets of Revelation or the last trump in the tribulation period. This is a totally distinct and separate trump. And it's interesting, in Revelation chapter 4, John says, I heard a voice from heaven as a trumpet which said, come up here. And I believe the rapture happens in Revelation chapter 4, verse 1, with that voice like a trumpet says, come up here. And then it moves, secondly, to resurrection. And we've already mentioned it, verse 16. And the dead in Christ shall rise first. There it is. So in order, the resurrection of the dead saints' bodies will rise first. There are so many people that are confused about this statement. The dead in Christ shall rise first. I thought they were with the Lord. They are. But their bodies are in the grave. It's talking about their physical bodies. Their bodies are going to be resurrected. It's called the great getting up morning. I heard the true story about the Civil War when the soldiers would be out laying on the open fields and a snow would come in at night and the snow would cover them sleeping. So you could just see the mounds of their body. It looked like a graveyard. In the morning, they would blow the trumpet and one by one, the soldiers would wake up and come out of their snowy sleep. And what a picture, they said, that was of the resurrection morning. I never drive by a cemetery, but what I say, just hang tight.
You're going to be resurrected. You're going to hear the voice of the Lord, the trumpet of God, a command from heaven, and the dead in Christ shall rise first. This is why this is so important to understand. They're with the Lord, but their bodies will be resurrected. How marvelous that is. Write down Romans chapter 8, verse 23, where Paul speaks about the redemption of your body. The redemption of your body. You've heard me mention salvation as three tenses, past, present, and future. The third phase, glorification, is the resurrection of your body. It's the glorification of your body. Our bodies right now, if you don't believe me, just go home, look in the mirror, have not been redeemed. They are degenerating quickly. Amen? But though the outward man perishes, the inward man is being renewed day by day. Amen? So Romans chapter 8, verse 23 tells us the redemption of our body. And then in 1 Corinthians 15, verse 53, Paul says, I've already quoted, this corruptible must put on what? Incorruption. Whenever I'm doing a service for someone who has died in Christ, this is music to my ears. This corruptible will put on incorruption. This mortal put on immortality. Then shall be brought to pass the saying, death is swallowed up in victory. Oh, death, where's thy sting? Oh, grave, where's thy victory? You talk about hope. You talk about being able to live your life without fear. There's hope beyond the grave. Then it moves to rapture. So we have first return. We have secondly resurrection. We have thirdly rapture. Verse 17. Then we which are alive and remain shall be what? Caught up. It's the Greek word harpazo. And that word literally means to snatch up, to take up, by force, to snatch us up and to take us up and to catch us up by force. Paul says in 1 Corinthians 15, verse 52, that it will happen in a moment, in the twinkling of what? An eye. As fast as you can blink your eye, snap your fingers, you'll be changed. You'll be metamorphosized. You'll be glorified. And your body will be redeemed. And then it moves fourthly and lastly to reunion, verse 17. Catch this phrase, together with them. Together with them. Together with them. You see it? You're supposed to say yes. Okay, thank you. Who's the them? Your loved ones. Your mother, your father. Your brothers, your sisters, your friends, your aunts, your uncles, your loved ones who died trusting in Jesus. You're going to be with them, together with them, reunion. See, the rapture has so many other doctrines that are linked together with it. Together with them. Right now, you are separated from them, but then you will be together with them. There's going to be a meeting in the air in the sweet, sweet by and by. And all the saints will gather over there in their home beyond the sky. And the music we will hear will be glorious to declare. And we'll see Jesus. We'll see our loved ones. We'll embrace each other. We'll be reunited. So don't sorrow as others who have no hope. Jesus died. Jesus rose. Jesus is coming again. Amen. This is the blessed hope of the believer, together with them, our loved ones who have died in Christ. Then notice verse 17. We'll meet them in the clouds. We'll meet them in the air. This is not the second coming. In the second coming, Revelation 19, we come back with the Lord to earth. In the rapture, we leave earth and meet him in the air, and he takes us right back to the Father's house. So this is a different event than the rapture of the church. And then notice verse 17, thirdly, and so shall we what? Ever be with the Lord, or face to face with Jesus. Now there's one last point in verse 18. We haven't finished. And that is the prophet of the rapture. So we have the problem of the rapture, the pillars of the rapture, the participants of the rapture, the plan of the rapture, and then the prophet of the rapture. Three things, if you're taking notes. Comforts us, it cleanses us, and it compels us. Look at verse 18. Therefore, or wherefore,
comfort one another with these words. I don't know about you, but just preaching this message this morning comforts my heart. The blessed hope of the glorious appearing of our great God and Savior, Jesus Christ. It comforts us. We'll see our loved ones again. There's hope beyond the grave. Secondly, and this is not in our text, but 1 John 3:3, it cleanses us. The Bible says, whoever has this hope purifies himself, even as he, that is Christ, is pure. The rapture is a purifying hope. He may come today. He may come before I wrap up this sermon. Every time I preach on the rapture, I'm praying it will get raptured while I'm preaching on the rapture. And you'll be able to say, that's powerful preaching. John was preaching on the rapture and it happened right there. But don't be left behind. If the rapture happened right now, would you still be sitting in the pew? If not, get right with God.

0: Today, Pastor John explained the three pillars of the rapture: the death of Christ, the resurrection of Christ, and the promise of Christ. And he explained the participants of the rapture: Christians who are alive and Christians who have died in Christ. Then he described the plan of the rapture, with complete detail about what you will see, hear, and experience. And finally, what's the profit of the rapture? Comfort and cleansing. Today's teaching is closing out, but before we go, Pastor John wants to talk with you about how you can connect with us.
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0: Next time, Pastor John will talk about the day of the Lord. And the first point he'll discuss is that it will come like a thief in the night. This shows that Jesus could come at any moment. But what does that mean for you, your friends, and your loved ones? First, there's not going to be any warnings. Things will be going on as usual. Therefore, don't wait. Get yourself and others ready to meet Jesus when he comes again. 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
2: 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This is Ken Ham, an Aussie transplant with a passion for sharing the truth of God's Word. In a millions of years worldview, comets are a big problem. You see, every time a comet orbits close to the sun, it gets smaller and eventually disintegrates. In just a few million years, there wouldn't be any comets left in our solar system. Yet there still are. To explain this, secular scientists propose the Oort cloud, where comets are supposedly produced before they're pulled into our solar system. But there's absolutely no observational evidence for this Oort cloud. When we start with God's Word, we don't need to invent imaginary comet makers. God created the universe, including comets, just a few thousand years ago.
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Christian believers need daily spiritual food, as seen in the feeding of the 5,000. It may surprise you to know that this is the only miracle Jesus records in all four Gospels. Millions of people can feed and grow in Christ, and the feeding of the 5,000 is a snapshot of the mature Christian feeding on the bread of life. You know, one of the cool parts about this story is that Jesus uses a child to create this miracle, as Pastor Poncho will explain on today's program of On the Level, as we take a look at John chapter 6, coming up next.

0: And now with today's program of On the Level, here's Pastor Pancho.
1: So Jesus is making a huge difference. And some of these people asking Jesus these inquiries, they're not asking the right questions. They're seeking the physical realm, just like Nicodemus, just like the woman at the well. They all had it mixed up. They always want to put the physical reality versus the spiritual truth. Some people cannot see spiritual truth. Why? Because Paul says that Satan, the prince of this world, has blinded people from the truth. They so much believe the lie that they're sold out to the enemy. They cannot see, they will not hear, they will not believe. Their heart is hard as a rock. And you're saying, I'm one of those. Listen, if you're a non-Christian and you're here tonight, you are not one of those. Why? Because you're here. If you are hard heart, you will not be here. The people that are hard heart will not even step on this church. But you're here. You are not one of those people. Let me tell you what kind of people you are. Those of you who are not Christians, you have a sensitivity for the things of God. You respect God. You honor God, but you know that you cannot please Him and honor Him because you don't know how. But there's something in your heart, just like it was in my wife's heart. She had gone to parochial school from elementary all the way to high school. She had a love for Jesus, but she was never taught Jesus. Never. Never, but she had a love for Jesus. And when she found the truth, she fell with someone whom she already loved a long time ago. But he was like a stranger. But she knew that God is God. And when she found the truth, she believed in the truth, and the truth set her free. And she was able to witness not only to me, but to all her rest of her friends from high school. And all of her friends from high school, except one, have all come to the Lord. Can you imagine? Amen. There's only one. There's only one. But you know, I already smell it. Because one of their best friends in high school passed away. And we had the funeral here. And so, it's already infecting and affecting the reality and their position about mortality and long life. This girl graduated in 1972. Do the math. They're not the same. I don't care what kind of, you know, oil of Olay they put on there. Oil of Orale. That all ain't happening, man. I have seen people from my high school graduation. I saw two. What a trip. I didn't want to laugh. Because I think he also wanted to laugh. At least he had hair. A little bigger than me. Why bigger than me? Really bigger than me. So I prefer to be bald. Anyway, forgive me. They did not want to do anything with God. Then they start asking questions. She says, Jesus says, do not labor for the food which perishes. Then they said to him, what shall we do that we may what? Work the works of God. Jesus, how can we work it? Just work it. How? What should we do? People today ask, you know, I don't want to go to church. If that's what I have to do to get salvation, I don't want to go to church. If I have to stop drinking, I don't want to go to church. You know, if I don't do my own thing, you see, I'm a player. And if I can't be a player, you know, players play only when they're playing. I don't want to. You know, I'm promiscuous. You know, I'm a butterfly. I go here, and if I can't be a butterfly, I can't do it. And so they have these stipulations. And you know that it was never our intention to say, well, you know, if I cannot be a Christian, if I can't do this, I don't want to be a Christian. At one point or another, we said, Jesus, come into our life. And all of a sudden, it's not that I don't want to dance. I still like dancing. I don't know how to dance. I dance. I dance with my wife. I dance with my daughters. I went to a graduation from one of our girls here. And she's a wonderful girl. She's one of our usher's daughters. And she played basketball. And she's going to college. You know what that means to me? When I see a little girl that I used to know now going to college. And man, she was the player of the year. I mean, hey, man. So we went to her party, man. Millie got there late, and I took Millie, and nobody was dancing. I took Millie. I go, come on, man, my little chemo head. Come over here, man. Boom. And we started dancing, and people, they were looking at me. That's Pastor. And there's Millie. I thought she had cancer. Whoa. How many were there at that? Anybody was there at that? Hey, hey. You know, it's like, hey. See, we equate dancing. You're talking about the nighttime where all the cockroaches go. You're equating to all that madness. There's nothing wrong. My pastor, when I came to Christ at this traditional church over here, he told me, he says, you don't mariachis, it's a sin. And I believed him. Now, I'm not saying they like mariachi music. I'm not saying that. But grandma does. You have a party, and here come the guys with the big hats and the tight pants. Tight pants. And they sing about life and beautiful, or salsa band. That's Millie's side. And when I found the grace of God, I was able to enjoy what I think is wonderful. You see, our culture, and I'm not saying the Hispanic culture, the culture we live in. Some parts of our culture, they're good. So as someone said, hey, just eat the meat and throw the bones out. So that means that whatever is promoting in your culture, whatever promotes harmony within your family, whatever brings harmony, togetherness, and joy for you, without violating your conscience, without violating the word of God, without offending Jesus Christ or the gospel, that's good. So when we say dancing, we're not saying we're going to dance and we're going to be like Johnny Travolta on Saturday nights, comb my hair, and we're going to go down First Street on Brooklyn, and we're going to, no way, we're not doing that. We're talking about just living a life. Jesus here, what do you mean work, the works of God? Because that's what we're used to. What must I do? And Jesus said, this is the work of God, that you what? That you believe in him who sent. So simple. What must I do, Pastor? I am not a good person. Believe in Jesus Christ. Pastor, you know, I'm not a Christian. I don't even know what I am. I was born, you know, to a religion. I don't practice it, but I'll defend it. But I don't know why I defend it. I'm just confused. Do I have to leave my religion? And I ask them, what kind of religion you have? You never had a religion. People tell me, do I have to leave my religion? You can never leave something you never had. How can you say that? What is the beliefs in the tenets of your religion? The what? What are your beliefs? What is the doctrine of your faith? I just believe. I feel it in my heart, eh? What do you believe? You know, eh? I just can feel here. I can do it. You know, I can do it. That's what you believe. Yes. Now, I'm speaking about myself. When I didn't know Jesus Christ, I used to have my dog tags around 4 years after I got out of the Marine Corps. I would say, what does it say here? It says Roman Cath, all right? That's not for Roman catheter. It means for Roman Catholic. That's what I was. And I depended on my tradition and my culture, what I believed. I didn't know absolutely nothing. It was a good religion. I can do whatever I want and once a year go to confession and then take communion and I can go back and sin again. That's a nice religion, man. But the truth came into my heart. The truth changed me. And I began to understand spiritual things. It says here, it says in verse 30, therefore they said to him, what sign will you perform then that we may see it and believe it? Oh, believe you. What work will you do? You see, you need to know that faith cannot be proven. You say you have faith. I cannot prove. You cannot prove that you have faith. I can see manifestations of your faith, but you cannot prove faith. Faith is the substance of things not seen and the evidence of things not hoped for. So we don't know what that is. Faith. And so they wanted basically to say, well, can you do something so that we can see it and believe it? You see, I thought 9/11 was a wake-up call for America. Because in 9/16, which is Sunday the 16th, our churches were filled to the brim. As pastors, we thought, this is going to turn around America. For they have seen evil live on television. Evil has invaded the borders of our country. Global terrorism has now come to our nation. Now we know what Israel goes through. And so we thought that America will be galvanized. with the truth and the banner of Christianity over us. And we thought, this nation, we're going to pray together. Because the nation has galvanized on that Sunday morning when people came to their church and they worshiped God and they pleaded for God because they have seen evil. And we thought, this is the wake-up call. It wasn't. It wasn't at all. It was not. People want to see. Listen, when you see a member of our society or your community who is deficient, a person who is non-validated, has no social status, he is just a cockroach for society. He destroys, he steals, he maims, he's drunk, he beats up, he's just a menace to society. And then you see him a following week and you see him cleaned up. And you see then that he is no longer ganging and banging around, but he's now functional, member of society. There is a peace about him. There's a joy about him. What community, what parent, what family unit will not ask, what happened to you? That's how powerful our testimonies are. Those people that know you, I don't know you. You don't know me. We just know each other as Christians. It isn't as when you sit down with someone, they tell you the testimony, and you look at them twice. What? You what? Yeah, I shot him. Why? Oh, he was beating me up. And what happened? Just took his gun. I shot him. Oh, sister, you shot him? Well, I wasn't a sister then. I was tired, and I took that gun. I hit his kneecaps. They arrested me, and they told me why. He's abusing me. I had enough. And then, man, whenever I had a boyfriend again, the word will get around, hey, she shoots you, man, if you mess with her. I said, you did that? Yeah. It isn't until you spend time with people. Listen, the person next to you, if they tell you the testimony, you probably want to move out of that seat right now. God changes us. People would say, well, what should we do? And then they said, can you top that? Our fathers ate manna in the desert. As it is written, they begin to quote scripture. He gave them bread from heaven to eat. Then Jesus said to them, most assuredly or truly, truly, I say to you, Moses did not give you the bread from heaven, but my Father gives you the true bread from heaven. For the bread of God is he who comes down from heaven and gives life to the world. Then they said to him, Lord, give us this bread always. Now, he adds one more thing. In verse 35, Jesus continues with this, I am the bread from heaven. Notice what he says. I am the bread of life. He who comes to me shall never hunger, and he who believes in me shall never thirst. But I say to you that you have seen me and yet do not believe. All that the Father gives me will come to me, and the one who comes to me I will by no means cast out. For I have come down from heaven not to do my own will, but the will of him who sent me. This is the will of my Father who sent me, that of all he has given me, I shall lose nothing, but shall raise it up at the last day. And this is the will of him who sent me, that everyone who sees the Son and believes in him may have everlasting life, and I will raise him up at the last day. I am the bread of life. John is the one that writes the great I am of Jesus Christ, the only one. When we get to John chapter 8, 12, Jesus said, I am the light of the world. He who follows me shall not walk in darkness, but have the light of life. When we get to John 8, 58, most assuredly I say to you, before Abraham was, I am. In John chapter 9, 5, I am the light of the world. In John chapter 10, 9, I am the door. If anyone enters by me, he will be saved and will go in and out and find pasture. Most assuredly I say to you, I am the door of the sheep. John 10, 11, I am the good shepherd. The good shepherd gives his life for the sheep. And I know my sheep, and I am known by my own. John 11, 25, I am the resurrection and the life. He who believes in me, though he may die, he shall live forever. John 14, 6, I am the way, the truth, and the life. No one comes to the Father except through me. And lastly, John 15, 1, I am the true vine, and my Father is the vine dresser. This is the beginning of the first I am. I am the bread of life. Now you have to understand, what is the power that makes our cars go? What do we need in our cars? Gas. And so if we say to you, you know, there's no gasoline and there will be no gasoline in this country, What does that mean to us? It means that we're not going to have traffic anymore. We're all going to be riding bicycles like China, like Vietnam. And if I say to you in the days of Jesus that if we don't have any bread, you see, bread was the sustenance of life. We must have bread. People say, you know, stay away from bread. Bread is good for you, man. Just don't eat a lot of it. Bread is good for you. People have this diet.
2: I don't eat bread.
1: Fool, you need bread. You need light. The doctor asked Millie, why do you wear glasses all the time? He says, because my eyes bother me and I need glasses. Do you know why you feel fatigued all the time? Why? Because when you have glasses on, as soon as you wake up, he says, your eyes are telling your glands and your brain that it's nighttime. And when you're wearing all day long, your brain is dictating, hey, it's nighttime. And you feel fatigued. I want you to keep your glasses off for around 3 hours a day.

Jesus said to them in verse 35, I am the bread of life. He who comes to me shall never hunger, and he who believes in me shall never thirst. But now notice verse 41. The Jews then complained about him because he said, I am the bread which came down from heaven. And they said to him, wait a minute. Is this not Jesus, the son of Joseph, whose father and mother we know? How is it then he says, I have come down from heaven? So they begin to reduce Jesus to the common denominator, humanity. They're saying, Jesus said, I come down from heaven to give you life. Hey, wait a minute, he's not the son of the mechanic? Hey, that's the baker's son, man. He's from the hood. He lives right there on Maple Street, man. What do you mean you came from heaven? Mary is your mother. You're the carpenter guy. What are you talking about from heaven? They didn't get it. They didn't get it. Today, we tell Jesus is the son of God. Why is he God? How come he become God? How can he have flesh? How can he live? You want to receive Jesus Christ so you can know for yourself? No. Until I find out all those things, I'll come to Jesus. I said, brother, you'll never find out until you open your eyes from your heart first. See, some people, man, you know, I shared last night at Moreno Valley, Calvary Chapel. My lovely, sweet mother, and I close with this. My lovely mother, we'll catch it up next week. My lovely mother, being a single mom, once I got older, and I see my son with his mother, Millie. He's 15 years old. And he stands up to her. He goes up to her, what do I have to, I always do that. What do I have to do that for? I used to do the same to my mother. But my mother never had a husband like Millie has. When I see my son talking to my wife like that, I said, hey. You don't talk to my wife like that. That's my job. No. So no, you don't talk to Millie like that. What's up with you? Oh, man, she always yelled. She was telling. I said, calm down, man. You better calm down. You better calm down. You know, I take advantage of him because he'll turn 18. He's going to get bigger than me. And there's going to come a time when I know my son is going to challenge me. I know that. We all did that. But I can take care of him right now. I said, don't do that. I intervene. My mom never had a husband, a father for me. And I was 15. I was rebellious. I was 16. And my mom's trying to educate me. And I will always tell her, you're from the other country. I'm from here. You know, you come from the old country and you want to put your mindset, your education, your culture on me. I'm not from over there, Mom. I'm from here. And my mom will get so exasperated that she will have this hand-washing imagination. She goes, okay, mijo, you know what? In Spanish, she will say, está bien. And she said, I wash my hands. In Spanish, me lavo las manos. And I never knew where that came from until I read the story on Pilate. I wash my hands from this man's blood. Well, that's what my mom was doing. I wash my hands. That's fine. But then she'll say, you know what? I share that with you. Now, it may not mean nothing to you, but my sweet mom, I don't know what that means, but I think it's bad. And now you know what? I have that with me. My older kids, when they were just trying to spread their wings and said, well, Dad, you know what? You don't know. And they're saying the same thing I was telling my mother. And I catch myself doing the same thing. You know what? You do it. You know what? Go for it. Do what you want to do. Well, that's how I feel sometimes when people that are trying to share Christ. You see, Maranatha means Lord cometh. Anathema or anathema is curse. And I say, hey, you're a Christian? You're waiting for Jesus? Hey, Maranatha. Maranatha. I don't want Jesus. Well, anathema to you. Jesus is coming. Maranatha. I don't want Jesus, anathema. Why? I'm not going to force you. When we get to the portion in John chapter 6 where Jesus says, no man can come to me unless my Father in heaven draws him to me. I cannot force you. No one can force you. But you're going to see tonight the power of God. You're going to see it tonight. If you don't see it, you're going to feel it. You know why? Why?

0: Because there are some of you that are not Christians, and God has drawn you here to hear the gospel of Jesus Christ, that he loves you. But now here's where the rubber meets the road. The Bible says that we must confess with our mouth what we believe in our heart. If we confess with our heart what we believe, we confess with our mouth. You guys are mean. If we confess with our mouth what we believe in our heart, you shall be saved. So you have to make a statement of confession. I am a sinner. I believe in Jesus Christ. Jesus, come into my heart. As simple as that. Jesus will not give an explanation. How does it work? It just works. And Christ can save you.
1: Well, I think it's safe to say, right? Jesus is the bread of life. And if you come to him, you will never know hunger or thirst. So when you face difficult problems in life, don't ever face it with your own strength or your own resources, but include God in that situation and see how he will change the outcome. It's a great story, great account that we have learned today in the Gospel of John in chapter 6 with Pastor Ponto on this edition of On the Level Radio. 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
2: People are asking a lot of questions these days, and kids are pretty much inquisitive by nature. God created them to be so, and He gives us as parents the privilege and responsibility to raise them up in the training, admonition, and knowledge of Him. Proverbs 1 says that the fear of the Lord is the beginning of knowledge, but fools despise wisdom and instruction. Our children often ask really difficult questions. Sometimes their questions make us feel insecure because we don't always know the answers. The truth is that God is not insecure, and our genuine and humble questions can be great opportunities for God to reveal Himself to us in powerful ways. Part of being made in God's image is the ability and opportunity to teach and disciple others, especially our kids. Instead of being threatened or bothered by our children's questions, let's purpose to listen carefully and answer them well. What a wonderful thing that our kids would invite us into their world, especially in spiritual things. Deuteronomy 6 says that we are to teach our kids to love God with all that we are and to obey Him in everything. God commands parents to teach these things diligently to their children and to talk about them when you get up, when you're in your house, when you're out and about, and when you lie down. Of course, if you're not engaged with the Lord like this in your own life, you can't expect to be able to pass it on to your kids with any real confidence. We're not talking about perfection, we're talking about worship. When your kids see that you not only preach the biblical gospel, but live it, they're drawn to the Lord. Obedience to God builds confidence in God. A powerful thing about biblical faith is that hard questions about real life are welcome because God's word is consistent with God's world. I challenge you today, make it a lifestyle to talk with your kids throughout each day about the things that matter. Be prepared for them to ask challenging questions and be ready to pursue biblical answers.
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2: The body of Christ, because of this area of not being able to handle God's blessings in the area of wealth, it so freaks out that either it says, I can't have that, and so it's evil and dangerous. That's easy. Versus, Lord, I will step up and I will take what you're giving me and I will use it for the kingdom of God. I will be a good steward over it. What I'm faithful in little, the Lord will make me faithful in more. Do you understand that?
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1: 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The Christian walk is full of disciplines, the trials, the setbacks, the hard seasons that God uses to shape our faith from the inside out. And today we learn how to handle the blessings, the success, and the recognition that God may bring without letting it go to our heads. You see, when life is going well, it's easy to start believing in our own headlines. But everything we have, our money, our influence, our energy, that all belongs to the Lord. The discipline of distinction is learning to manage His blessings without forgetting who gave them. So today, Pastor Jack teaches us that recognition and fame can be a dangerous gift if we forget where it comes from. We are lost sinners saved by grace, and there's only one who deserves the glory, and that is Jesus. Now with his message called The Discipline of Distinction, here's pastor and Bible teacher Jack Hibbs.
2: Distinction is that notoriety. It is that fame. It is that thing whereby God might bless you in life, and if it changes you. And it saddens me to say this, actually, that it's too bad, I think, that far too many Christians cannot handle what God may want to give them. See, you hear one thing and think another, perhaps. I say this. I would bet that if we were able to truly be people that would say, Lord, all that I have is yours, and I'll use it to the furtherance of your kingdom. I'm wondering if God, in fact, would not give us more opportunity and responsibility to advance the kingdom of God, and on it goes. For what purpose? What is the end of it all?

0: That you might have a gigantic bank book? Nope, then forget it. You're not hearing me right. To have some big house on the hill? Nope, that's not it. You're not hearing me at all. To be a literal conduit of what God brings into your life to send out and to use as an opportunity for others to experience Christ. That's what I'm talking about. You can either be distinguished by amassing it to yourself or by being a conduit. And there's a big difference. The Bible says in Romans 10:13, for whoever calls on the name of the Lord shall be saved. Listen, how then shall they call upon him whom they have not believed? And how shall they believe in whom they have not heard? And how shall they hear without a preacher? Watch. And how shall they preach unless they are sent? There is the sender and there is the goer in getting the word of God out to the world, and it takes all of our wealth, a dollar or $100, it causes us to say, God, this is to your glory. In 1 John chapter 3, listen to this. In 1 John 3:17, it says, for whoever has this world's goods, you possess things, you have wealth, and sees his brother in need and shuts up his heart from him, how does the love of God abide or live in him? My little children, let us not love in word or in tongue, but in deed and in truth. That's sad and funny at the same time. Let's say you and I have the money to buy somebody lunch, and we see a brother or sister hungry, and we go, hey, what's the matter? Man, I'm hungry. Well, go get some food. I don't have any money. Dude, that's a bummer that you don't have any money. That's a real drag. Anyway, we're going to go get something to eat. I'll pray for you. Bye-bye. The Bible says the love of God does not dwell in that person or all those people. That we would see somebody in need and turn away from them? You say, well, yeah, that's terrible. You're right, man. Boy, that verse is powerful. Listen, here's my point. It takes some degree of wealth to get out from behind that area of protection and say, listen, brother, come with us. We'll buy you lunch. That's what I'm talking about tonight. Oh, I can't do that. I might be $10 less wealthy. Then your economy is completely messed up. Let me address this also right now. There's a false doctrine that is going throughout the body of Christ in America today. By the way, when you've lived long enough, this is at least the second time I've seen it happen in my lifetime. It's circulating among young people today, and it's the poverty is godliness doctrine. And you can buy books. They're best-selling Christian books right now. They're heresy. They're heresy. But it's all about not owning anything anymore. Now listen to this. It's amazing. I went through that as a new believer. There were some very, very famous Christians when I was a brand new believer, and they said, you know what? It's wrong for you to own anything. Send, you know, give it all away and come to our camp or come to our center or to our commune. And I got to tell you, Lisa and I, we were just married, and we actually signed up for one of those things. That's it, we're going. And by the grace of God, the Lord intervened. And it was interesting, and it's just the same today. People are saying, give up all that you have and come and do what we're doing. Every one of those people who are saying to do that have all made millions of dollars in advance before they come up with that doctrine. All of them are loaded. Every one of them. And it's going on today. And all these people are, well, you know what? I'm not going to own anything. I'm not going to work. I'm not going to do anything. I'm just going to go and I'm going to wait on the Lord. You know what the Bible says about that? Then you're not going to eat any food. And here's the amazing thing. Oh man, you know, we're going to follow Jesus. We're going to do this and we're going to do. Listen, watch out for that. It breeds a false sense of humility. It breeds tremendous arrogance, self-righteousness. And what happens is it leaves you broke and others wealthy who've wiggled it out of your custody, out of your stewardship. On top of the matter, if everybody did that doctrine, then who's going to feed the homeless? Who's going to reach the end of the world with the gospel? Who's going to fund missionaries? Are you hearing me? It's a false doctrine, but it appeases the flesh. And many young people today are using it as an excuse to punch out of what? Are you ready for this? It's a trick of Satan. Here it is. Anybody can be poor. but we're not really poor. Because I can claim to be poor, but rely upon the government to feed me, clothe me, take care of me. You see, I'm living a lie. Oh, I'm going to follow Jesus and I'm not going to own anything. Well, first of all, that's not biblical. But let's just follow through with this. You make that declaration, you're going to follow that teaching, and then guess what happens? You wind up asking others in the body of Christ to fund your ministry. I'm not going to work, I'm going to pray, I'm going to sit on the mountaintop. Oh, by the way, can you send me $100 a month? Do you hear this? This is a big deal. And a lot of young Christians are falling for that today. No, here's the greatest thing. Anybody can receive a handout. Very few Christians can be blessed by God and manage it without it going to their heads and hearts. Think of this. The body of Christ, because of this area of not being able to handle God's blessings in the area of wealth, it so freaks out that either it says, I can't have that, and so it's evil and dangerous. That's easy. Versus, Lord, I will step up and I will take what you're giving me and I will use it for the kingdom of God. I will be a good steward over it. What I'm faithful in little, the Lord will make me faithful in more. Do you understand that? This is a big deal. Christians don't even want to think about this stuff. Personally, I believe because Christians cannot, will not refuse to be good stewards over what God has given them. This is a scourge. And I thank God for men like Dave Ramsey or Crown Financial or some of these other ministries teaching people how to be good stewards and managers over what God has given them. See, that's the difficulty. That is the discipline of distinction when it comes to what we have. Number two is this. It is the godly stewardship of recognition. You see, King Uzziah couldn't handle wealth and he couldn't handle recognition. It all went to his head eventually. Fame, the word recognition means fame, notoriety, prominence, reputation. In Matthew 4:23, the Bible says, and Jesus went about all Galilee teaching in their synagogues and preaching the gospel of the kingdom and healing all kinds of sickness and all kinds of disease among the people. Then his fame, recognition, went throughout all Syria. Jesus, what a great example. It's a strange thing, isn't it? Because we think of Jesus, obviously, of course. But it's a strange thing in our thinking as Christians that one of God's servants would experience recognition or notoriety or prominence. Seems kind of odd, but it happens. Isaiah, the prophet, y'all love him. He's great. Isaiah was a very famous man, you know. In fact, Isaiah, the prophet, came from a wealthy home. He was in King Uzziah's court. And you know Isaiah chapter 6, in the year that King Uzziah died, I saw the Lord. The great words of Isaiah. He was very famous. Abraham was famous. King David. Can you think of anybody more famous than King David? He had recognition. Peter had recognition. People recognized Peter. Paul was known. The Bible tells us that the apostles became well known. In fact, they were recognized and beat up. And we know from history that George Whitefield was world famous, the great preacher of England, and he came and preached during the revolutionary period in America. Jonathan Edwards, America's great preacher, known today, still today, as the greatest mind America has ever produced, the smartest guy. Jonathan Edwards, tremendous pastor, preacher, very famous. Billy Graham, obviously very famous. Interesting thing about Billy Graham, one of the things about his ministry is that he could actually show up in a country and have access to a king or a prime minister or a president without any notification. That's very Old Testament prophet-like. But the danger of this about recognition, if we're going to exercise the discipline of distinction, we need to be careful that if we have stuff or if somebody, you know, maybe you're known in your circle, do 5 people know you? Do 10 people know you? How are you handling that? And again, boy, it sounds like I'm really beating up on Christianity tonight, but listen, we need a spanking. When we have Christian superstars, we're supposed to be servants of all. And we've got these, you know, oh, come and hear this guy speak or these speakers and boy, you know, pay $300 for this ticket and you'll come and hear this speaker. I think that's weird. One of the things, is it's just us here right now and a whole lot of people listening in, but one of the things that I do, this is between us, it's private, it's fun though. When I'm invited to speak places, they will say, well, thank you for coming and here's your honorarium. And I'll say, do you have a missions account? Yeah. So you have missionaries? Yes, we do. Give it to them. What? Give it to them. And it's funny because it's sad to hear this. No one's ever done this before. We don't know what to do. It's already, the check's already made out. What do we do? I go, look, this is my problem. Notoriety. And it's almost like, and this coming, this, you know, this speaker, this thing, and but wait, there's more. From, you know, blah, blah, blah. It's the speaker. And it's all in Christianity. And we stoke the flames of fame and notoriety. No, no, no. Listen, as Christians, we need to remember we were lost, lonely, decrepit, rotten, stinking sinners saved by the grace of God. And there's only one person that we are to recognize, and that's Jesus. If anybody deserves a parking spot labeled, you know, no parking, this is reserved for, put Jesus on there. In fact, we ought to do that, huh? We ought to have a curb. We ought to have a curb out there. Reserved parking. No, that sounds kind of weird, though. Jesus, he's not going to come in a car. We'll have to have a horse set up or something, you know, I don't know.
1: 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Once again, here's Pastor Jack.
0: But it's a very sad thing that that the God of our magnitude, the God of the Bible, the one and only God of the universe has to compete in our hearts over things. And some of those things is the recognition. Oh, my, my. Be careful. It's a dangerous day when you begin to believe what people say about you in the positive. It's always good. Charles Spurgeon said it's always good to read your critics' mail. Why? Because it keeps your feet on the ground. In fact, he also said in one of his books, Lectures to My Students, he says, remember this, at the end of the day, preacher, with all that you've heard, you're not as good as they say you are, and you're not as bad as they say you are. Isn't that a great word? Just keep your feet on the ground. That's a great thing. The Bible says in Proverbs 16:18, pride goes before destruction and a haughty spirit before a fall. Recognition. But look, what if you are recognized? Now, all of it's better, you think. Now, Jack, I don't get what you're talking about. If you're not recognized, if somebody doesn't see you, I had a meeting with the ushers last Sunday, and I said, you guys need to remember something. You guys are ushers. And when you go out to dinner on Tuesday night, people are sitting at the restaurant saying, you see that guy? That guy's an usher at second service over there. And when I told that to the ushers, they went. If you're not recognized, that's easy. But if you're recognized, now you need to exercise the discipline of distinction. Because what are you going to do with it? Well, it's his eye. What are you, crazy? It takes a discipline. And King Uzziah began to see himself as something, not remembering God had made him. He owned everything, not remembering God had given it. This is serious. Oh, the third thing? The third thing's this. The discipline of distinction is the godly stewardship of influence. Influence means power. When you strip it all away, it means power, sway, control, influence. If you have influence, you have control over a situation. If you can influence, if your company, the ministry, your name, what you stand for influences others, that's scary. These things can grow and increase for the good or for the worse. Influence is like a vineyard. If you take care of it, it produces great, great fruit. If you don't, it can really hurt people. In Acts chapter 9, verse 15, remember this, Saul gets converted. soon to be called Paul, to be Paul the Apostle. And in Acts chapter 9, everyone's terrified of him. No one wants to talk to him. And the Lord speaks to Ananias, and it says, the Lord said to him, go, for he is a chosen vessel of mine, listen, to bear my name before Gentiles and kings and the children of Israel, for I will show him how many things he must, what? Suffer for my name's sake. Boy, I tell you what, can you leave it on the screen for a second, guys? Check that out. That's perfect. I pray this for me and for you, literally. I'm not kidding. In fact, that was a good time of Lisa and I's prayer this morning, was for your spiritual strength, growth, development, and maturity with all that's coming upon our world in short order, that you'd be strong. Now watch this. Look at that verse. The Lord says, he's a chosen vessel of mine to bear my name before the Gentiles, the kings, and the children of Israel. Hey, that's us too. Okay? For I will show him how many things he must suffer for my name's sake. Go, notice the front end. Yes. Oh, he's going to share in front of kings and the whole nation of Israel and the Gentile world. You keep reading the verse, and how many things he must suffer. That's the balance. That's a good thing. God will use you and I to advance the kingdom of God by whatever means you and I have. But guess what? All along the way, he will see to it, custom made for you and I, that we suffer enough to the level that keeps the ministry in our lives usable. The moment you and I do what Uzziah did, and what far too many do, is they begin to exalt themselves. And that's a dangerous thing. Influence. Influence gone bad. Behind the scenes at this church for, well, since the inception of this church, you can ask anyone who's been here since the beginning, this is one of our prayers. Dear Lord, whatever you do it in and through us. And if we cannot handle it, don't let us know that we're doing it. Think about that prayer for a second. God, do what you want to do, but if you know, and you do know, that if we can't handle what you do through us, meaning big head about it, then don't let us know. Does it make sense? Let us know in heaven. But if we can't handle it now, don't let us know now. A couple weeks ago, there was a particular song being sung, or a certain group, it doesn't matter, it was one of our teams doing worship, and it was the young guys, the young group, remember the high schoolers, they did Sunday worship, and they were walking back out of here, they were going back to the green room, and I said, hey, listen up, that was great, you better make sure that goes to your heart and not your head. And they went, oh, no. Yeah. But you know what? That little word could keep their feet on the ground. Influence. In Luke 16:10, Jesus says, he was faithful in what is least is also faithful in much. Man's inability to manage influence is scary. Adolf Hitler, did not Germany love him? You remember? Do you know history? They loved him. So what happened? Man's inability to manage influence, power, is amazing. It's terrible. Proverbs 28:11, it says, the rich man is wise in his own eyes. And I'm not just talking rich in money, rich in time, rich in influence, rich in fill in the blank. He's wise in his own eyes when he forgets God. Jesus said, but he who is greatest among you, this is awesome. Is this not the spirit of the kingdom? He who is greatest among you, he shall be your servant. And whoever exalts himself will be humbled, and he who humbles himself will be exalted. Man, that sums it up perfectly, isn't it? To exercise the discipline of distinction is to realize, God, I'm yours. I know who I am, and that I was a lost sinner. Now I'm a saved sinner. And I'm asking you to use my life to your glory, God. Another prayer that we pray often is, Lord, establish your authority through us versus, Lord, establish my authority. What a dope. You ain't got any. We don't have any of that. See, Pastor, you clearly don't know who you're talking about. I am the president of the... Oh, listen. You are because God allowed it to be. That's how you got that. We need to be very careful. Jeremiah 45:5 says, "Seekest thou great things for thyself? Seek them not. Don't pursue them."
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4: 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Have you ever had someone tell you, "You know, religion is a private thing. You should keep that to yourself"? 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In Matthew 5:15, Jesus said, "No one lights a lamp and then puts it under a basket. Instead, a lamp is placed on a stand where it gives light to everyone in the house. 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In other words, let people know who Jesus is and what He's done. 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
1: I believe also Scripture says that we're to abide in Christ. Abide in Christ, you'll be eternally secure. I think that's the answer. But I don't really have an answer for those who quote-unquote backslide or go away from God, that where it says, of whom we said, under his shadow we shall live among the nations. We'll be all right. Under his shadow, we're all right. He'll keep us. He'll protect us. He'll provide for us. We'll enjoy his salvation.
0: Standing under the covering of God's presence is a lot like standing under a tent during a thunderstorm. You can move freely around the tent without getting wet, but as soon as you step out from under that covering, you expose yourself to the storm that is around you. Pastor Malcolm reminds you today that once you are in Christ, his gift of salvation won't be taken away from you, but you will still have the potential to wander outside of his protection and get lost in the storm of sin that is just outside. Well, let's join Pastor Malcolm in Lamentations chapter 4 with today's edition of Sound Truth.
1: Those who are clothed in scarlet are just like the poor now. They're equal. Hey, they may have a vast fortune in their home, but there's nothing available, no food available for them to use their money to buy it. There's nothing there for them to buy. And so everybody's on the same level as now. And death is a great equalizer. No amount of wealth is going to make any difference. Jesus said, what's it profit a man if he gain the whole world and lose his own soul? And money's no good to anybody at judgment time. As we read in James, come now, you rich, weep and howl for your miseries that are coming upon you. Your riches are corrupted, and your garments are moth-eaten. Your gold, your silver are corroded, and the corrosion will be a witness against you and will eat your flesh like fire. You have heaped up treasures in the last days. And James, of course, just railing on those who've oppressed the poor, gotten rich through ill-gotten gains. And God knows and sees that, and they certainly don't get, James didn't cut them any slack. And so chapter 4, verse 6, Lamentations, the punishment of the iniquity of the daughter of my people is greater than the punishment of the sin of Sodom, which was overthrown in a moment with no hand to help her. And so he's saying this was worse than Sodom and Gomorrah. At least, you know, they were nuked. It was instant. That's it. God just destroyed Sodom and Gomorrah in a moment. But this is long, prolonged 18 months of misery at Jerusalem. Her Nazarites were brighter than snow and whiter than milk. They were more ruddy in body than rubies, like sapphire in their appearance. It's basically speaking of the noble, the young men. Now their appearance is blacker than soot. They go unrecognized in the street. Their skin clings to their bones, is become dry as wood. And so by the end of the siege, they had wasted away. Those slain by the sword are better off than those who die of hunger. For these pine away, stricken for lack of the fruits of the field. This famine was terrible. It was awful to witness. And it obviously had an effect on Jeremiah. The hands of the compassionate women have cooked their own children. They became food for them in the destruction of the daughter of my people. This is one of the unthinkable things that he witnessed, that he saw. Don't ever think that, you know, some people saw, because of some of the novels that were written about it, you know, what's those novels? The end time novel things that were left behind, novels and whatever. I read some of them, but got too much like soap opera. But it's sort of made like living in the tribulation period an adventure. You know, where people will be heroes and you'll be courageous. You go through the tribulation and you miss the rapture, so you're going through the great tribulation, but you're part of this tribulation force and you know, it's sort of adventurous and exciting. It's not going to be like that at all. It's going to be like what Jeremiah witnessed. People are going to see things that even if they are the people who got left behind are good people that maybe become Christians as you know, folks that were backslidden or not really born again or whatever become after the rapture, become Christians or whatever is the theme of the book here speaks of. The things that will be seen will be so horrific, even more than what Jeremiah saw. Almost too much for people to handle when they see them. And so, trust me, it will not be a pleasant thing. And if people think, well, you know, I'll get saved. If the rapture happens, then I'll get saved and I'll just go through the tribulation. Hey, I say to that kind of person, I say, listen, if you can't live for Jesus Christ now, what guarantee is that you are going to be able to live for Jesus Christ then? It'd be so much worse and so terrible. And it's coming soon. It's coming soon. Everything's lining up again in the Middle East. He saw unthinkable things. And in verse 11, he says, the Lord has fulfilled his fury. He has poured out his fierce anger. He kindled a fire in Zion. It has devoured its foundation. It has devoured its foundations. In the book of Hebrews, it speaks of those who despised or rejected the law of Moses being put to death if there were two or more witnesses about them breaking the laws of Moses, that if they'd spoken blasphemously against the law of Moses, and there were two witnesses, they were supposed to be put to death for that. It says that came upon those who despised the law, but it also says in, and we'll read it in a moment, however much more worse a punishment those who've trodden underfoot the Son of God. And that's what's going to happen, you see. Those today rejecting Jesus Christ, they're treading underfoot the Son of God, making his sacrifice a light thing. Hebrews 10 verse 28, anyone who's rejected Moses' law dies without mercy on the testimony of two or three witnesses. Of how much worse punishment do you suppose will he be thought worthy who has trampled the Son of God underfoot, counted the blood of the covenant by which he was sanctified a common thing, and insulted the Spirit of grace? For we know him who said, vengeance is mine, I will repay, says the Lord. And again, the Lord will judge his people. It is a fearful thing to fall into the hands of the living God. A fearful thing. This is what Jeremiah saw. He saw the city burned to its foundation, burned to the ground. These are the things that he saw. But what he saw, again, in Hebrews it says, that those that are counting the Spirit of grace a common thing, those who tread or trample underfoot the sacrifice of the Son of God, how much worse will they, you know, the judgment that will come upon them that they'll be worthy of? Verse 12, the kings of the earth and all the inhabitants of the world would not have believed that the adversary and the enemy could enter the gates of Jerusalem. The unbelievable had happened. Jerusalem had been attacked before, but it was well fortified. And not only that, God always came through for them. About 100 years earlier, the Assyrians came against Jerusalem. They'd already conquered Israel. They were coming now against Judah. They were coming against Jerusalem. They had a vast army. Hundreds of thousands of troops. And it looked like there was absolutely no hope. And the Lord said, stand still and see my salvation The battle's not yours, it's mine. And in one night, 125,000 Assyrians were smitten. There were corpses all over when they woke up and looked out the next morning. And the rest of them all fled. They all ran away. And as a result of it, God delivered Jerusalem. And he delivered Jerusalem over the years. The city had a reputation among other nations of being invincible. But we read in verse 12, the kings of the earth and all the inhabitants of the world would not have believed that the adversary and the enemy could enter the gates of Jerusalem. It's like, that city's never going to fall. But because of the sins of her prophets and the iniquities of her priests who shed in her midst the blood of the just. That's why it's fallen. What mighty armies throughout history could not do, sin did. And that we must beware of, you see. We can withstand the enemy whenever we walk in the Spirit, whenever we're walking with the Lord, and we're living in the light, but we allow ourselves to indulge ourselves in unholy living and sinful practices, we invite destruction. The Lord is our shield. The Lord is our defender. We need to be standing behind him. But if we get outside of that, were inviting destruction. They wandered blind in the streets. They have defiled themselves with blood, so no one would touch their garments. The polluted priesthood, those who were supposed to represent God to the people, they lived in sin. Of course, they took advantage of the people, and so it is. Some ministers abused people, and these ministers were not spared. They cried out to them, "Go away, unclean, go away. Go away, do not touch us." When they fled and wandered, those among the nations said, "They shall no longer dwell here." Of course, they were thinking about being ceremonially unclean to touch a dead body. They had to cry unclean when there was dead in the house or whatever, and now it's so many dead there, they're never going to live in Jerusalem again. The face of the Lord scattered them. He no longer regards them. The people did not respect the priest nor show favor to the elders. Of course, the enemy again had no respect for them. Still our eyes failed us, watching vainly for our help. In our watching, we watched for a nation that could not save us. We're watching for a nation to come save us, but really we're watching for a nation that could not save us. They were really, as we've read Jeremiah and we've talked about it before, they're trusting the Egyptians. They tried to enlist the Egyptians to come and help them. They never came. And of course, it's no good to trust in man. We need to trust in the Lord. They tracked our steps so that we could not walk in our streets. Our end was near. Our days were over, for our end had come. So now he's speaking about the judgment that he'd been preaching of, warning of, finally come. Our pursuers were swifter than the eagles of the heavens. They pursued us on the mountains and lay in wait for us in the wilderness. The breath of our nostrils, the anointed of the Lord, was caught in their pits, of whom we said, "Under his shadow we shall live among the nations." See, under the shadow of his wings. Keeping yourself in that place where you are under his umbrella, as it were. God's covering. Keep yourself in the love of God, Jude exhorts. That is just simply keeping yourself under the umbrella of the Lord. Don't go off out on your own and reject the Lord. I think people who, not going to get into, can you lose your salvation? Can you not lose your salvation or whatever? Some questions are not really worth debating because there's no real answers to. But I do think that those people who backslide, we call them, and maybe never even front slid, I don't know. But they backslide and they live carelessly and live in a way that is ungodly, no longer under his shadow, no longer under his umbrella, Only God knows what happens to him. But listen, if you step outside of his covering, can you blame God if something, you know, some judgment or something happens to you? Or, you know, you end up losing out with God if you step away from him and go away from him and live ungodly just because, you know, say, well, I gave my life to Christ when I was a child, or I raised my hand, or I went forward, or I did whatever. But now you see this person is not living for Christ. You say, well, are we not eternally secure? Well, I believe we are, but I believe also Scripture says that we're to abide in Christ. Abide in Christ, you'll be eternally secure. I think that's the answer. But I don't really have an answer for those who quote-unquote, backslide or go away from God, that where it says, of whom we said, under his shadow we shall live among the nations. We'll be all right. Under his shadow, we're all right. He'll keep us. He'll protect us. He'll provide for us. We'll enjoy his salvation. Step outside the umbrella. I don't have any answers for you there. You say, will I be all right? Will I still be saved or whatever? I get back under the umbrella. That was a theme of the women's conference, and Carol bought a whole bunch of umbrellas to give away. But there was not as many girls came to it as she thought, so we have a bunch of umbrellas that we're going to have to find a way. I said to Carol today, maybe we could just like use them for Christmas presents or something. Me being stingy or whatever. Not to get caught in the pit of the enemy, but be under his shadow, under his covering. Rejoice and be glad, O daughter of Edom, you who dwell in the land of Uz. The cup shall also overtake you, and you shall become drunk and make yourself naked. I think a little, seems like perhaps a little irony or sarcasm there. Rejoice and be glad, O daughter of Edom. You know, they were so glad that Jerusalem had fallen. But as Jeremiah already prophesied, they're going to get theirs. The cup shall also pass over to you, and you shall become drunk and make yourself naked. The punishment of your iniquity is accomplished, O daughter of Zion. He will no longer send you into captivity. He will punish your iniquity, O daughter of Edom. He will uncover your sins. Your time's coming. So we come to chapter 5, which is Jeremiah's final lament. Remember, O Lord, what has come upon us. Look and behold our reproach. Is calling upon the Lord for the people. Our inheritance has been turned over to aliens, and our houses to foreigners. The inheritance that they should have been passing on to their children has now gone to the

No, the spiritual inheritance. You don't want it to fail. You want it to go on to your children and your children's children. Passing it on. But now it's gone to the enemy. He says we become orphans and waifs. Our mothers are like widows. Seems like, and it was, that every family there was affected. We pay for the water we drink. Well, we do too. And our wood comes at a price. They had to buy their water. And you know, there is always some that want to take advantage in disaster, in times of disaster. Isn't it crazy? People have human nature. And not everybody's like this, but it's perverse human nature to take advantage of somebody's in a disastrous struck. So somebody's going to make a dollar out of it. Somebody's going to make money out of it. And, you know, the recent disaster up in New Jersey, I was talking to my son Julian when he couldn't get gas and he was without electricity. He lives up in Larchmont, which is a suburb outside of New York City. And they had no electricity, couldn't get gasoline, were having a hard time getting gas and big long lines and all the rest of it. And on eBay, they were selling gasoline at I can't even remember the price now, but I know it was like at least 20 times more than what they paid for it. A gallon of gas, so you could run your generator and get electricity. And you could get, people had it advertising it on eBay. Man, I tell you, you'd think that, you know, the government or somebody would say, you know what, let's just charge a dollar a gallon until we get through this thing. But then the people would go somehow and find a way to sell it for $5 a gallon somewhere, because that's human nature. Profit out of somebody's hardship. That's the kind of people that James was speaking about. They pursue at our heels. We labor and have no rest. We have given our hand to the Egyptians and the Assyrians to be satisfied with bread. Our fathers sinned and are no more, but we bear their iniquities. Servants rule over us. There is none to deliver us from their hand. We get our bread at the risk of our life because of the sword in the wilderness. The city was encircled, and some, of course, would try to sneak out to find food. Our skin is as hot as an oven because of the fever of famine. That's one of the effects of the famine. They ravished the women in Zion, the maidens in the city of Judah. Of course, that kind of thing is common in warfare, taking place throughout all the wars. Princes were hung up by their hands, and elders were not respected, or literally by their thumbs. Young men ground at the millstones. Boys staggered under loads of wood. The elders have ceased gathering at the gate, and the young men from their music. Of course, the elders would gather at the gate. That was a place of judgment, or a place where the council sat, where you could go to the elders for counsel at the gates of the city. The joy of our heart has ceased. Our dance had turned into mourning. The crown has fallen from our head. Woe to us, for we have sinned. Again, he comes to that conclusion as he's working his way through all of this and the horror of it all. He says, well, you know, I have to come back to the, I can't help but come back to the fact that we've sinned. We've rebelled against the Lord. And these are the horrible consequences of their sin. And anybody who is really honest will have to come back and say, you know what? This is because of sin. And because of this, our heart is faint. Because of these things, our eyes grow dim. Because of Mount Zion, which is desolate, with foxes walking about on it. Now the wild animals are moving in, he's saying. You, O Lord, remain forever. Your throne from generation to generation. You see, he's confessing there that no matter what has happened,
The Lord remains, and the Lord still occupies the

0: throne, no matter what circumstances. No matter what has happened, God still remains forever your throne from generation to generation.
1: 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They are new every morning. 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
1: God has thoughts concerning us. 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That God thinks about us. In fact, His good thoughts toward us are more than can be numbered in the sand. The grains of sand. Now you think about that for a second. You can't even count just a handful of sand. Just try. 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You can't count it. You can't even, one, five, you can't. But imagine all the sand on every shore, in every place. God says, my thoughts towards you, my good thoughts, they're more than that.
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0: I think one of the greatest testimonies is for you parents who have raised your children in the Lord and they stay in the Lord. Amen. They stay in the Lord and they serve the Lord and they become adults and they begin to raise their children in the Lord. I think that's one of the greatest testimonies, guys. You know, now there's some great testimonies, don't get me wrong, of what God can do. But when God can move upon a child and keep that child, sustain that child throughout their teenage years.
1: One of the greatest ways you can change the world is in how you raise your children. Whether they're your biological kids or your spiritual family, what you model in your own life will be replicated, the good and the bad. The next generation will determine the direction of this country and the entire world. Today, Pastor Mark will challenge you to be a positive influence on the people whom God has placed in your life, young and old. Ask yourself honestly, what will your spiritual legacy be? Well, let's join Pastor Mark in the book of 1 Kings, chapter 18, as he begins his message, Victory on Mount Carmel.
0: Well, we go to chapter 18. At this point, Elijah is still in Zarephath. And we know there that in Zarephath, Elijah was sent there by God to a widow who was just about to give up her life. She was done. The famine, the drought was there, as was prophesied by Elijah in 17:1. And the effects we see of that drought based upon the king's disobedience, King Ahab. But he was sent to Zarephath there to encourage, to build up, to lift up a widowed woman. And from there we see that he is now being called, or will be called, to go back to Samaria. Chapter 18, verse 1, it says this, "And it came to pass after many days." Now, we don't know how many days, but we're getting close to that 3-year, 6-month mark. "That the word of the Lord came to Elijah in the third year." Again, that's speaking of the third year of this drought. Now, they don't speak in the Old Testament 3 years and 6 months. It's just the third year. It says, "And this is what God said, go." And there's another "go" in the Bible. "Go, present yourself to Ahab, and I will send rain on the earth." So we're getting close to that mark. We're getting close to that time when God's going to open the rain clouds, open the sky, if you would, and allow rain to come on the land. And again, Elijah's obedience, and I'm so glad, as I said last time, that he knows the word of the Lord. He knows God's voice. He trusts it. It says in verse 2, "So Elijah went." And that's always good. When you're told to go, you should went. And maybe God is speaking to some of you. Maybe he's been speaking to some of you for a week or a year, and you have yet to went. And so Elijah went to present himself to Ahab, and there was a severe famine in Samaria. So the writer wants us to know that there's still that famine in Samaria. He had to travel 90 miles to go back to Samaria. And interesting that in chapter 17, verse 1, he was told to go and present himself to Elijah. And then he was told, now go and get away from, to Ahab, and now go away and get away from Ahab, right? And that's where we studied last week, where he went to the brook Cherith. He went there to get alone, not to be alone, not to isolate himself, but to get alone with who? With God. And it was there where God provided his daily bread, right? His daily meal. Actually, 2 meals a day. You couldn't beat that. From a raven. It was there where God provided, through his creation, a brook, a small river, if you would, a small brook of water. And our title last week was, "Where God Guides, He What?" And he does. He will always do that. So he says, go present yourself to Ahab. Then he's told to get away from Ahab. And now he's told to go back and present yourself to King Ahab again. After 3 years, you go back to King Ahab. There will be times when God has to get us alone with himself, wants us to be alone with him, wants us to get alone time. And then there will be times where he wants us to go and present ourselves, if you would, to the world, or go and speak for him, or go be that witness for him in the world. So know that God uses both of these times. There's no wasted time with God. When you're walking with the Lord, it may be an hour, it may be a week or a month, whatever it would be, but God would say, I need you to get alone with me. Let's get away. Let's get alone. And, you know, for you moms who are busy out there with kids, it may just be that you secure the kids somewhere and just go into the bathroom and wait upon the Lord there, you know. Go and sit on that commode, closed, but just go there and wait upon God. Or you just, as one mother of the faith, she would just put a blanket over herself. I can't remember what her name was. And her kids knew, when mom has the blanket over herself in the middle of the living room, don't mess with her. Okay, she's getting alone with God. You know, she has responsibilities, but I need some alone time with God. But there's always when God will want us to present ourselves to the world. But notice, guys, with God's commands comes God's promises. Don't miss that. Notice again, he says he wants him to present himself to Ahab because there was a severe famine. But he says, go present yourself and I will send rain on the earth. So with the command comes a promise. I will send rain on the earth. And that's something really to motivate Elijah, isn't it? But Elijah has already learned. He's already learned to obey God. He's already learned some lessons that God provides, that God directs, that God has a purpose of why he would to go to Zarephath, why he would go to the brook Cherith. Why he would do certain things. He's trusting God. He's trusting his word. And he knows this. But it's always a blessing when not only does he give a command, but he gives it with a promise. You know, I think of Matthew chapter 28. Our great command, right, as Christians, where Jesus says, the command, go therefore and make disciples of all nations, baptizing them in the name of the Father and of the Son and of the Holy Spirit, teaching them to observe all things that I commanded you. And here's the promise. And lo, I am with you always, even to the end of the age. And Jesus said, amen. That's a command with a promise. So when you study the scriptures now, when you see a command, see if there's a promise attached to it. That the promise is something that we could hold on to. Because sometimes commands or sometimes directions may not make sense to us at first. But when we know there's a promise or a reason behind it, and we know God's word, voice, and we should, and then it makes things a little bit easier, if you would, to take that step of faith. Amen? It really does. So Elijah has learned by now to obey God without question, and he knows the Lord's voice, and he trusts him wherever he sends him. And can we say that we know the Lord's voice? Can we say that we trust God? You might say, well, I don't hear God's voice. I don't hear him speaking to me. Then get away, as I said, get alone with God, get your Bible and read it out loud, and you will hear the voice of the Lord. And the Lord will speak to your heart. The Holy Spirit will begin to give to you the information that you need to guide you in that, to have you begin to have that ear for God's voice. Guys, it's right here. Read it out loud if you want to hear his voice. Get to know his voice. And it's so, so important. You don't need fleeces. That was for one man in the Bible. I hear people say, well, I'm going to throw a fleece out. And I understand it. You know, sometimes we just say those things because it's a little bit of Christianese. And there's a meaning behind it. But we don't need to put a fleece before God. We have the Holy Spirit. We go to the Holy Spirit. We go to God. We go to his word now. We have the complete word. We have the Old Testament, we have the New Testament, we have the Holy Spirit living in us, we're saved, we have a Savior, we have the Lord God. There's no need for fleeces. Just wait upon the Lord, seek him in his word, ask him many questions. You could even, maybe perhaps even ask for counsel with your pastor or your elders or someone that you know that is grounded in the word of God and just kind of talk over this. But you don't need no fleeces, you know, it's interesting. Now, the Holy Spirit will comfort us, he'll empower us, and he will guide us. And that's what God has given to us. But verse 3, he says here, and Ahab had called Obadiah. Now, somebody said there are like 10 Obadiahs in the Bible. This is not the Obadiah that we think is of one of the prophets, because this is too early for him to come on the scene. But this is a man who was Obadiah, as it says there, who was in charge of his house. He had authority over the King Ahab's house. He was the governor of his house, okay? So he was an overseer of the of King Ahab's house. And it says, now Obadiah feared the Lord greatly. That's refreshing to read at this point. Finally, there's someone else who feared the Lord greatly, honored, worshiped, praised him, reverenced him, the word feared means, and greatly. He loved God. And for it was, it says, verse 4, while Jezebel massacred the prophets of the Lord, and we talked about that last time, where she wanted to get rid of everything or anything that looked like God, sounded like God, smelt like God, anything that reminded the northern kingdom of God. And as she was massacring prophets of the Lord, this Obadiah had taken 100 prophets and hitting them. Sort of like Corrie Ten Boom or Schindler or men like that, or people like that who would hide the Jews, who cared for souls, who cared to hide and protect people. We're trying to protect babies in the womb, aren't we? We're at that point where we're trying to protect kids that way. And here, this man, Obadiah, although he worked and oversaw the most wicked king that ever came upon a nation, the most wicked one, the Bible says, here God plants, or here God has a man, a servant, who had taken 100 prophets and hidden them, 50 to a cave, it says. It gives us details. And he fed them. You see, God provided for those prophets as well. He provided a safe place for them, and he provided provision for them, notice, with bread and water. With bread and water. So this guy, you know, if God can use a raven, and if God could use a poor Gentile widow to provide for Elijah, he can use this man Obadiah. Oh, by the way, his name means servant of God. He can use him to protect and provide for 100 prophets. I love Spurgeon's observation of this. Listen, Spurgeon says, it is horrible to find a Judas among the apostles. So it's joyful to discover an Obadiah among Ahab's court. I love how God will always have a light. He will always have a presence, even in the midst of chaos, and even in the palace there in Samaria of Ahab. Verse 5, and Ahab had said to Obadiah, go into the land, and to all the springs of water, and to all the brooks. Perhaps we may find grass to keep the horses and mules alive. Again, there was a severe famine, and now he's seeing his own livestock begin to have, you know, begin to fail, and the effects of this, you know, lack of water and lack of grass, the grass growing, lack of food, lack of provision. And so he sends Obadiah to go and to find grass to keep the horses and mule alive, so that we will not have to kill any livestock. Keep that in your mind in a minute. Verse 6, so they divided the land between them to explore it. Ahab went one way. That's how desperate they were. The king even now is going out to search and to explore it. And Ahab went one way by himself, and Obadiah went another way by himself. And so I said, desperate measures always brings desperate hearts. And he sends Ahab sends Obadiah to go out with himself to search for some kind of substance for their livestock. But I find it interesting that this didn't send Ahab to his knees. It should have just broke him to a point where he says, man, this drought is so difficult. I don't know about you. Sometimes God teaches me that. He takes me to the end of myself, to where I just fall down and repent and worship him. But that didn't happen. He didn't go to his knees, but he sought out pasture land for his animals. See, listen, again, I told you, Listen, he cares more for his animals than the godly souls his wife was massacring. That's unbalanced. What about the souls that your wife Jezebel is massacring? What about them? How about going out and helping them and protecting them? But he would rather think of his animals. See, he's a selfish man. He's a selfish king. He thinks only of his own and not of others. Isaiah rightly said in Isaiah 5:20, "Woe to those who call evil good and good evil, who put darkness for light and light for darkness, who put bitter for sweet and sweet for bitter." We see Ahab living that life. We see Jezebel. We see the kingdom at that point living that life. He is seeking relief, but not repentance. He's seeking relief from the drought. And in so doing, God arranges Obadiah to meet the prophet Elijah. Look at there in verse 7. Now, as Obadiah was on his way, suddenly, there's no coincidences in God's way. There's no coincidence. Suddenly, Elijah met him, and he recognized him, and he fell on his face. Obadiah did, and said, "Is that you, my lord, small Elijah?" Out of respect. And he answered him, "It is I." And he says, "Go tell your master, Elijah is here." So he said, now, you got to imagine, Obadiah is doing a good work for God, but yet he's working for an evil king, right? There's got to be a lot of stress, right? There's got to be a lot of anxiety. So he just kind of goes off here. Check it out, man. I mean, he went nuclear on him, and he answered, "It is I," he says, verse 9, so he said, "How have I sinned that you are delivering your servant into the hand of Ahab to kill me? As the Lord your God lives, there is no nation or kingdom where my master has not sent someone to hunt for you." You're a hunted man, dude. "And when they said he is not here, he took an oath from the kingdom or the nation that they could not find you." The king said, "We cannot find Elijah. We've got rid of him. He's no longer in the land." And now this guy is saying, "And now you say, go tell your master Elijah is here. And it shall come to pass as soon as I'm gone from you that the Spirit of the Lord will carry you to a place I don't know. So when I go and tell Ahab and he cannot find you, he will kill me. But I, your servant, have feared the Lord from my youth." I mean, he's just, you know, he just needed, I think, to just get it off his chest. He just needed, you know, you ever get that word where you just got, "I just got to get it off my chest," you know. This tells us that Obadiah had believing parents. Don't notice again, but I, your servant, have feared the Lord from my what? From my youth. Here in this divided kingdom, in the many years that we've had these evil kings in the northern kingdom, here this is a type of remnant, a one family perhaps, who feared the Lord, and he says from his youth, having believing parents who raised him to fear, to honor, to reverence, and to serve the Lord, to live out his name that they gave to him, servant of God. And I think that's one of the greatest testimonies. I tell you this all the time. I think one of the greatest testimonies is for you parents who have raised your children in the Lord and they stay in the Lord. Amen. They stay in the Lord and they serve the Lord and they become adults and they begin to raise their children in the Lord. I think that's one of the greatest testimonies, guys. You know, now there's some great testimonies, don't get me wrong, of what God can do. But when God can move upon a child and keep that child, sustain that child throughout their teenage years. How many of you raised teenagers, man? You know, I had a whole lot of hair. And, you know, just because you're a pastor, you're not exempt from raising teenagers. Okay, we've been through that. But a great testimony that they stay and serve the Lord as an adult. Especially at this time, in this evil day, in our time, and we've got to admit, we're living in evil times. We really are, guys. Stay strong, parents. Stay firm. Raise them. They'll challenge you. Don't get me wrong. You know, they will challenge us, and we've got to live the Christian life. We've got to be the example. And when we fail, and we will, we've got to tell them, hey man, you know what? You're right. You know what? I played the hypocrite. Forgive me. I was wrong. I flew off the handle. I knee-jerked in that, man. Forgive me. Your dad is, I'm still walking with the Lord, still learning, man. They love that, man. They really do. Verse 13, he goes on. He's not done yet. He just took a breath. Was it not reported to my Lord that what I did when Jezebel killed the prophets of the Lord? Well, he just lost his... No, no. How I hid 100 men of the Lord's prophets, 50 to a cave, and fed them with bread and water. And now you say, go tell your master, Elijah is here. He will kill me. I mean, this dude just, he's having it, isn't he? Well, I like what Elijah does. He calms the servant of the Lord and assures him, as the Lord of hosts. Are you done, he says? Are you done? You ever do that? Somebody just going off on you? Wear your mask when you do that, but anyway. And then he says, as the Lord of hosts lives, before whom I stand, I will surely present myself to him today. He probably said, what do you think I am? I'm going to get in a chariot and fly away off into heaven? You think that's what I'm going to do? No, he's not yet. I will be here. I will be here. I give you my word. I will be here. Go get him. And so verse 16, so Obadiah went to meet Ahab and told him, and Ahab went to meet Elijah. And then it happened when Ahab saw Elijah that Ahab said to him, my brother in the Lord. No. Is that you, O troubler of Israel? God bless you, man. Thank you. And he answered, I have not troubled Israel, but you, listen, I love this, but you and your father's house have, in that you have, notice, forsaken the commandments of the Lord and have followed Baal. Underline that word, forsaken. Here Ahab blames Elijah for the drought. Can you imagine that? Now, he did go and tell him in 17:1 that there's going to be a drought, as the Lord God of Israel lives, before whom I stand, there shall not be dew nor rain these years except at my word. So he should have seen Ahab and said, well, maybe this is time where you're going to give the word, where we're going to get rain. But no, he just blames him. But Elijah explains to him, no, whoa, wait a minute. I'm not the troubler of Israel. You have forsaken the commandments of the Lord, and I follow Baal. Why are you calling me a troublemaker? You know, they called Jesus a troublemaker. They called a troubler. They called Paul. So Elijah's is in good company. Yet Elijah tells him the truth of the matter. Please notice, you have forsaken the commandments of the Lord. Forsaken in the Hebrew means this, to leave, to abandon, to neglect, or renounce. And that's exactly what Ahab has done. And this happens today. The ungodly or the unbeliever blames the Christian, or they blame God for unfortunate events that happen in their life, which really are a consequence.
1: Well, that's all the time we have for today here on Straight Up with Pastor Mark Ramirez of Calvary Chapel, Fredericksburg. Don't forget to join us next time as we continue our study through 1 Kings. 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It was a tumultuous time for the Israelites. 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
2: Our culture today is even saying to young people, don't get married. And if you're married, don't have children. Don't bring children into this world. Just focus on yourself. That's what the culture says. But the Bible says children are a reward from God, that children are a gift from God and a source of happiness and joy.
3: You might feel like you'll never be ready to have kids, but the reality is that you may never feel ready. If you're married, consider taking the step of obedience in bearing children. In today's message, Pastor Dan says that despite what the world says, the Bible says that marriage is a gift from God and that children are a source of happiness, joy, and a reward from Him. Getting the opportunity to raise disciples to love Christ, who will then go out and make more disciples, is a huge honor. Now here's Pastor Dan in the book of Deuteronomy, chapter 24, for today's edition of Ring of Truth.

0: We're going to be back in Deuteronomy. We're going to be in Deuteronomy 24, if you'd like to turn there in your Bible for me. Deuteronomy 24, and let me pray for us. Lord, we thank you so much for your word, and we thank you for the fact that you always speak to us, Lord, every time we open your word. And Lord, we ask that you would be our teacher, that your Holy Spirit would be our teacher. We ask, Lord, that you would open our eyes, our ears, and our heart to your word. Pray and ask, Lord, that your Spirit would be upon me to teach your word. And it's in Jesus' name we pray. Amen. Well, we started chapter 24 last week, and so we're going to finish chapter 24. And again, just as a reminder, the children of Israel, they've come to the end of their 40 years in the wilderness. They are camped in a place called the Plains of Moab, just east of the Jordan River, just outside of the Promised Land, across from the city of Jericho, which will be the first city they conquer in the Promised Land, and they are preparing to enter in. They're going to enter into the Promised Land really in a matter of weeks here. And remember, too, that the children of Israel that came out of Egypt in the Exodus, that adult generation that came out, they all died in the wilderness throughout the 40 years in the wilderness, and now their children will enter the Promised Land. And Moses is reviewing the law of God with them before they enter the Promised Land. He's reviewing the commandments of God with them before they enter in, because their prosperity and success in the Promised Land will depend upon their obedience to God and their obedience to his commandments. And so it's important that they know what God commands in his law. And again, we looked at the first four verses of chapter 24. Let me just read through those and make a few comments on the first four verses, because it ties into verse 5. So look at verse 1. When a man takes a wife and marries her, and it happens that she finds no favor in his eyes, because he has found some uncleanness in her, and he writes her a certificate of divorce, puts it in her hand, and sends her out of his house, when she has departed from his house and goes and becomes another man's wife, if the latter husband detests her and writes her a certificate of divorce and puts it in her hand and sends her out of his house, or if the latter husband dies who took her as his wife, then her former husband who divorced her must not take her back to be his wife after she has been defiled, for that is an abomination before the Lord, and you shall not bring sin on the land which the Lord your God is giving you as an inheritance. Again, we covered these verses in depth last week. If you weren't here last week, I encourage you to go on the app and listen to the study from last week. The first four verses, just as kind of an overview, the first four verses are about the treatment of a wife in her marital relationship. This law here in the first four verses is meant to protect the wife in her marriage. These verses are not so much about divorce. Quite often, that's the focus of how they're taught, that this is all about divorce. These verses are not really about divorce. These verses are not really about a flaw in the wife. These verses are about a flaw in the husband. Again, in verse 1, it says, when a man takes a wife and marries her, and it happens that she finds no favor in his eyes. That word favor there, she finds no favor in his eyes. If you're taking notes, it is the Hebrew word for grace. For grace. The wife does not find grace in the eyes of her husband. And we all need grace, especially in marriage. Going both ways. The husband needs to extend grace to his wife, and the wife needs to extend grace to her husband. But this law is about a husband who does not show grace to his wife, who does not treat his wife graciously or with kindness, the kindness that she deserves as his wife. And the reason he does not show grace to her is because he has found some uncleanness in her. He has found some issue with his wife that he doesn't like. And so he does not treat his wife with grace and show grace to her. Instead, he treats her harshly or treacherously, as we saw in Malachi. He treats his wife treacherously instead of graciously. And remember, we talked about this last week in Matthew chapter 19. Jesus was asked about these verses here in Deuteronomy 24. Back in Matthew chapter 19, verse 7, Jesus was asked, "Why then did Moses command to give a certificate of divorce and put her away, put away the wife?" And Jesus answered and said to them, "Moses, because of the hardness of your hearts, permitted you to divorce your wives, but from the beginning it was not so." Moses permitted you, he did not command you, and Jesus tells us there that Moses permitted divorce because of the hardness of the husband's heart toward his wife. He's just not showing her grace. And his heart is hard towards his wife, and he refused to show his wife grace. And so this was permitted, not commanded, it was permitted to protect the wife who has been rejected by her husband. But as Jesus said, from the beginning it was not so. That's not what God intended for marriage. God intended for marriage to be a lifelong relationship where there's this mutual love and grace extended to each person, the husband and the wife. But because of the hardness of the husband's heart in this case, and he's just unwilling to be gracious to his wife, God permitted it because of the husband. Again, this is an indictment against a hard-hearted husband. And so you have this husband in verses 1 to 4 who does not show grace to his wife. And in contrast to the husband in verses 1 to 4, in verse 5, we have a husband who is committed to bringing happiness to his wife. And so you have one husband who is not showing grace to his wife because he has found some issue with her, some flaw in her, and he's closed his heart to his wife. He has, in a sense, divorced his wife in his heart, divorced her emotionally. And then you have another husband in verse 5 who is focused on bringing happiness and joy to his wife. And these two husbands could not be more different. It reminds me of the old Christian song, Two Sets of Joneses. Right? I might be showing my age here with that one, but by Big Tent Revival. But look at verse 5. When a man has taken a new wife, he shall not go out to war or be charged with any business. He shall be free at home 1 year. You thought a week-long honeymoon was a great thing. How about a year-long honeymoon? He is to be free at home 1 year and bring happiness to his wife, whom he has taken. This is in the law of the land. First year of marriage, a newly married man could not go out to war, or he could not be charged with any business. The idea there is any like community business or community responsibility. He still had to work. He still had to provide for his family. But he's not expected to serve in the community in any way during that that year. That first year, the husband is to just be at home with his bride and focus on bringing happiness to his new wife. Again, just think about this. They're writing this in their law for the nation of Israel, for the health of marriages and families. I would say God is pro-marriage. I would say God is pro-family. That first year of marriage, the husband, he has to work to provide for the family. He's got his job to provide for the family. But just as a husband for that first year, he is just focused on his wife and bringing his wife happiness. So the husband pauses all other responsibilities, all other commitments, all other obligations to focus entirely on his marriage and focus entirely on making sure that his wife is happy. Now, keep in mind, too, in that Hebrew culture and in some cultures still today, the wife would leave her family and move in with her husband in his family's home. And so the wife would leave her family and go live with her husband in her in-law's home and move in with her in-laws. And so for the wife, the marriage was a bigger adjustment for the wife, more so for the wife than the husband.
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0: And this is why, by the way, if you're taking notes, this is why the commandment in Genesis chapter 2, verse 24, is to the man and not to both the man and the woman. Genesis 2, 24, the man is commanded to leave his father and mother and be joined to his wife, and they shall become one flesh. The command is not given to both the man and the woman or the husband and the wife to leave and cleave to one another and become one flesh. Why not? Because the wife has already left her father and her mother. She moved out of her home and moved into his home with his family, her husband's family. The husband still lives at home with his parents. And so the command is to the husband, because the husband needs to leave his relationship with his parents emotionally and be joined to his wife. And so the wife has already done that. That's why the command is just to the husband. And of course, today in our culture, the command would be to both the husband and the wife. And for the first year of his marriage, that husband's job is to make sure that he figures out how to make his wife happy in the marriage and to bring happiness to his wife. Now, research shows that in the first year of marriage, men tend to report higher marital satisfaction than women. No surprise there, I would say. Studies of newlywed couples show husbands are generally happier than wives during the first 12 to 18 months of the marriage. Again, no surprise. Studies also show women experience greater emotional stress in the first year of marriage, in adjusting to managing household tasks, family expectations, and relationships with in-laws. Women are more likely to report unmet expectations early in the marriage that lower their satisfaction with the marriage. Also, early disagreements, conflicts, and communication problems weigh more heavily on a new wife than a new husband. Again, I would say no surprise there. It's a harder adjustment, generally speaking, for the wife to adjust to married life. And God knows that, and so God puts this provision in his law for a husband to just kind of take the first year of marriage. Don't get involved in anything else. Don't commit yourself to anything outside the home other than going to work, and just focus on your marriage. Don't get involved in like extracurricular sports or clubs or anything like that. You just focus on your marriage in this first year and focus on bringing happiness to your wife as she adjusts to being married to you. Right? For men, not so much of an adjustment, right? All, you know, for us to be happy in the marriage, we just need the girl. We just need to get the wife, right? And we're good. And if there's a nose game on too, great, I'm set. But for the wife, there's a lot more involved. In addition, not only is he spending this year with his wife focused on bringing her happiness, in addition, there was a very high likelihood the wife would become pregnant in that first year of marriage and have a child. And that's also part of bringing her happiness. Statistically, a young married woman who's not using birth control has about an 85 to 95% chance of conceiving a child in a year. And so having a child with her husband would be part of this. And this also would be part of the happiness that she enjoys in the marriage. Psalm 113, verse 9 says, God settles the childless woman in her home as a happy mother of children. A happy mother of children. How does God settle that woman, that new wife, into her home? By making her a happy mother of children. And that just brings happiness into the marriage. Psalm 127, verse 3 says that children are a gift from the Lord. They are a reward from Him. Children are a gift from the Lord. Children are a reward from the Lord. It goes on to say in Psalm 127, like arrows in the hand of a warrior, so are the children of one's youth. Isn't that interesting? There it says, so are the children of one's youth. Having children when you're young, in your youth, when you're newly married. And God will make a young wife, a young couple, happy with a child. And God makes a young wife a happy mother of children, as He says in the Psalms. Now, our culture t-

0: children, wait a few years. Wait until you're ready. Or wait until you can afford children. And let me tell you something. By the time you can afford to have children, you're going to be too old to have children. You're never going to be able to afford them and still be able to reproduce. Our culture today is even saying to young people, don't get married. And if you're married, don't have children. Don't bring children into this world. Just focus on yourself. That's what the culture says. But the Bible says children are a reward from God, that children are a gift from God and a source of happiness and joy. Psalm 128 describes a home filled with children, and it describes a home filled with children as a picture of God's blessings upon that family. So if you're here and you're single, don't listen to the culture that tells you to wait until you're, you know, 27 or 30 years old or however old to get married. And if you're married and you're waiting to have children, you're delaying God's blessing upon your life. Why would you delay God's blessing and God's gift upon your life and upon your marriage? And here in verse 5, in the law is a provision for the new husband to just be at home with his new wife for the first year of marriage so the husband can bring his wife happiness. And let me ask the husbands here, are you intentional about bringing your wife happiness? Even if you've been married more than a year, are you intentional about bringing your wife happiness? If you've been married for more than a year, it's not like you can say, well, the first year of marriage is over. I guess I'm off the hook and I don't have to bring my wife happiness anymore. She's just happy to have me at this point. No. Are you focused on her happiness, or are you focused on your happiness? Are you intentional about bringing your wife happiness? Or let me take a step back, husbands. Do you know what makes your wife happy? Do you even know that? Do you know what makes your wife happy, and are you doing the things that make her happy? Turn with me over to 1 Peter. 1 Peter chapter 3, verse 7. Husbands, likewise, dwell with them, with your wife, with understanding, giving honor to the wife as to the weaker vessel, and as being heirs together of the grace of life, that your prayers may not be hindered. Here, husbands, we are commanded to dwell with our wife with understanding. Do you understand your wife? Do you know what makes her happy? Do you know what makes her stressed out? Do you know what makes her anxious? Do you know what makes her feel safe? Do you know what makes her feel secure? Do you know what makes her feel noticed and loved? And are you doing those things? You know, the old King James says, dwell with her according to knowledge. Right? You don't have to understand in the sense of it making sense to you. Just that you understand. I know the things that make her happy. I know the things that bring peace to her. I know the things that are a blessing to her.
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1: It's time for Enduring Word. Grab your Bible as we study together with David Guzik, author of the Enduring Word Bible Commentary and a teaching pastor at Calvary Chapel, Santa Barbara.
2: Jehoshaphat found himself quickly in danger, but he, as verse 31 says, cried out to the Lord, and he was rescued when, as it says in verse 32, they turned back from pursuing him. Then did you see what it said starting at verse 33? Now a certain man drew a bow at random and struck the king of Israel. Friends, this seemed to be pure chance.
1: As a society, we love a good rescue story. The clips on social media of someone saving an animal from a near tragedy, to the plethora of TV shows about firefighters. But what if I told you that there is a greater rescue story that can become personal to you? God showed you mercy through his son's sacrifice so that you can be saved. Have you ever experienced that mercy from Jesus? Today, Pastor David shares in his message the story of a man who experienced the mercy of God, who saved him from an impossible situation. Now, here's Pastor David in 2 Chronicles chapter 18 as he continues his message, Death of the King in Disguise.
2: John Trapp thought of this whole scene and he pictured it like this. This might have daunted the good prophet, but that he had lately seen the Lord sitting on his throne with all the host of heaven standing by him. And hence, he so boldly looked in the face of these two kings in their majesty, for he beheld them as so many mice. I love that one from John Trapp. John Trapp says that when he saw these kings, the king of Judah and the king of Israel, they were like little mice in his eyes, because he had been in the presence of the Lord. Well, what was his message? I read it to you in verse 14. This is what Micaiah said to King Ahab and King Jehoshaphat of Judah. He said, "Go and prosper, and they shall be delivered into your hand." Now, when Micaiah said those words, his tone was almost certainly mocking and sarcastic. This is what happened. He said similar words to the 400 unfaithful prophets. But he delivered a completely different message because his words came with mockery and sarcasm. That's why King Ahab responded with what he said in verse 15. "How many times shall I make you swear that you tell me nothing but the truth in the name of the Lord?" You see, King Ahab recognized the mocking tone of Micaiah's prophecy, and he knew that it contradicted the message of the 400 prophets. So he demanded that Micaiah, verse 15, tell him nothing but the truth, which Ahab believed and hoped was the message, the same as the message of the 400 other prophets. In other words, he said, "Do you want the truth?" And Micaiah's going to answer him back, "You can't handle the truth." Look at it here, verses 16 and 17. Then he said, and this is the prophet Micaiah speaking, then he said, "I saw all Israel scattered on the mountains as sheep that have no shepherd. And the Lord said, 'Thee has no master. Let each return to his own house in peace.' And the king of Israel said to Jehoshaphat, 'Did I not tell you that he would not prophesy good concerning me, but evil?'" What did Micaiah say that he saw? Verse 16 says that he saw all Israel scattered on the mountains as sheep that have no shepherd. You see, Micaiah was challenged to speak the truth. And now he changed his tone from mocking to serious, from sarcastic to serious. And he said that not only would Israel be defeated, but that their leader would perish. They would be like sheep that have no shepherd. And make no mistake about it, in this analogy, King Ahab was their shepherd. That's why King Ahab immediately said to his fellow King Jehoshaphat, "Did I not tell you that he would not prophesy good concerning me, but evil?" You see, King Ahab said that he wanted the truth, but he couldn't handle the truth. What he didn't consider was that though Micaiah prophesied evil towards Ahab, that's what it says there in verse 17, he prophesied the truth. So now, starting in verse 18, The prophet Micaiah is going to reveal the inspiration behind the 400 prophets. Verse 18. Then Micaiah said, "Therefore hear the word of the Lord. I saw the Lord sitting on his throne, and all the host of heaven standing on his right hand and his left. And the Lord said, 'Who will persuade King Ahab of Israel to go up, that he may fall at Ramoth Gilead?' So one spoke in this manner, and another spoke in that manner. Then a spirit came forward and stood before the Lord and said, 'I will persuade him.' And the Lord said to him, 'In what way?' So he said, 'I will go out and be a lying spirit in the mouth of all his prophets.' And the Lord said, 'You shall persuade him and also prevail. Go out and do so. Therefore, look, the Lord has put a lying spirit in the mouth of these prophets of yours, and the Lord has declared disaster against you.'" What a heavy description from the prophet Micaiah here. He explains how it was that he could have a different message, how he could be right and 400 prophets could be wrong. And here he explained the message of the 400 prophets. And he put it all in the context. He said, "I had a vision. I saw the Lord sitting on his throne and all the host of heaven standing." Now, it's possible that this was just a parable that Micaiah told. But I think that it's also likely, probably even more likely, that Micaiah had an accurate prophetic glimpse into the heavenly drama behind these events. And as he saw this heavenly scene with the Lord sitting on his throne, and don't miss the contract, he's standing before two kings on their throne. He's saying, "Listen, you are on your throne, but you're like mice before me because I saw the Lord sitting on his throne with all the host of heaven standing." On verse 18, "on his right hand and his left." Now, since the right hand is the place of favor and the left hand is the place of not favor, this may indicate that God spoke to the combined host of heaven, both faithful and fallen angelic beings. You see, some people forget that Satan and his fellow angels have access to heaven. We find this from Job chapter 1, verse 6, in Revelation chapter 12, verse 10. There is a well-intentioned but mistaken teaching that says that God can allow no evil in his presence. Now, if that were true, it would mean that Satan and other fallen angels could not be in his presence. But these passages show us that God can allow evil in his presence, though he can have no fellowship with evil. And one day, all evil will be removed from his presence. That's what we find out in Revelation chapter 20, verses 14 and 15. But in the present age, God will allow Satan and some of his fallen angel associates into his very presence. And that seems to be what happened. God spoke to the faithful angels on his right hand, to the fallen angels that were there in his presence on the left hand, and he asked a question. Did you see the question in verse 19? "Who will persuade Ahab, king of Israel, to go up, that he may fall at Ramoth Gilead?" God wanted to bring judgment against Ahab. So he asked this group of the host of heaven for a volunteer to lead Ahab into battle. And apparently one of the fallen angels volunteered for the task. He said in verse 21, "I will go out and be a lying spirit in the mouth of all his prophets." You see, since Ahab wanted to be deceived, God would give him what he wanted, using a willing fallen angel who worked through willing unfaithful prophets. Something very interesting here, according to J. Barton Payne in his commentary. He said the phrase, "a spirit," in verse 20, where it says, "a spirit came forward." He says that phrase is literally the well-known spirit. And J. Barton Payne thinks it refers to Satan himself coming forward to be this lying spirit, which would make sense. He is, after all, the father of lies, as Jesus said in John chapter 8, verse 44. Well, what was the reaction then when Micaiah dropped this bombshell? He said, I know exactly why these 400 prophets prophesied the way they did. They did it because they've received a lying spirit in judgment from God. So let's see how the narrative continues here. Verse 23 through verse 27. Then Zedekiah, the son of Chanoa, went near and struck Micaiah on the cheek and said, which way did the spirit from the Lord go from me to speak to you? And Micaiah said, indeed, you shall see on that day when you go into an inner chamber to hide. Then the king of Israel said, take Micaiah and return him to Amon, the governor of the city, and to Joash, the king's son, and say, thus says the king, put this fellow in prison and feed him with the bread of affliction and water of affliction until I return in peace. But Micaiah said, if you ever return in peace, the Lord has not spoken by me. And he said, take heed, all you people. What a dramatic scene. Verse 23 says that Zedekiah went near and struck Micaiah on the cheek. You see, Zedekiah responded the way some people do when they're defeated in an argument. They respond with violence. And King Ahab responded the way many tyrants do. He said in verse 26, put this fellow in prison. Ahab wanted Micaiah imprisoned and deprived, given minimum rations. Feed him with the bread of affliction and the water of affliction. But before he left that area of the throne at the gates of the city with King Ahab of Israel and King Jehoshaphat of Judah, he cried out this, no doubt pointing at King Ahab. If you ever return in peace, the Lord has not spoken by me. The prophet Micaiah made one final and ultimate appeal. He was willing to be judged by whether his prophecy came to pass or not. And since he knew that his words were true, it was very fitting for him to cry out as they dragged him back to the prison, take heed, all you people. Well, that's the scene with King Jehoshaphat, King Ahab, there at the gates of the city, 400 prophets telling him, go into the battle, you're going to win. One prophet saying you're going to die. What's going to happen? Well, look here at verses 28 and 29. So the king of Israel and Jehoshaphat, the king of Judah, went up to Ramoth-Gilead. And the king of Israel said to Jehoshaphat, I will disguise myself and go into battle, but you put on your robes. So the king of Israel disguised himself, and they went into battle. Okay, it's easy to understand why King Ahab of Israel went to this battle. He didn't want to believe that Micaiah's prophecy was true. And he probably wanted to courageously oppose it, to show those 400 prophets and anybody else who was listening, I don't believe the words of Micaiah the prophet at all. I can make sense of why King Ahab went to this battle, even though Micaiah said you're going to die there. It's a lot harder for me to understand why King Jehoshaphat of Judah went to this battle with Ahab. He should have believed the prophecy of Micaiah. He should have known that the battle would end in disaster with the people of Israel being scattered on the mountains and like sheep without a shepherd. He should have known that they would lose the battle and that Ahab would die in the battle. You know, maybe, and I'm just throwing this out as a suggestion, maybe Jehoshaphat had a fatalistic attitude towards the will of God. Maybe he figured, you know, if this is God's will, then there's nothing I or anybody else can do about it. Whatever's going to happen is going to happen. Now, there's something else crazy in these verses. Did you see what happened in verse 29? Ahab says to Jehoshaphat, I will disguise myself and go into battle, but you put on your robes. Going into the battle, Ahab did not want to be identified as a king, because if he was, he'd be a special target. And he thought that this would help protect him against Micaiah's prophecy of doom. It's a lot harder to explain why Jehoshaphat agreed to go into the battle as the only clearly identified king. I don't know, maybe Jehoshaphat, though he was godly in many ways, maybe he wasn't very smart. Or maybe he had great faith and said, the Lord can protect me whether I'm identified as a king or not. I don't really know. But I do just know that when they went to battle against the Syrians at Ramoth-Gilead, when they went into this battle, one man could be clearly seen as a king, and the other man was a king only in disguise. Well, what happened as the battle raged? Look at it here, starting at verse 30. Now the king of Syria had commanded the captains of the chariots who were with him, saying, fight with no one small or great, but only with the king of Israel. So it was when the captains of the chariots saw Jehoshaphat that they said, it is the king of Israel. Therefore they surrounded him to attack. But Jehoshaphat cried out, and the Lord helped him, and God diverted them from him. For so it was, when the captains of the chariots saw that it was not the king of Israel, that they turned back from pursuing him. Well, all that's great news for Jehoshaphat, but let's continue. Now a certain man drew a bow at random and struck the king of Israel between the joints of his armor. So he said to the driver of his chariot, turn around and take me out of the battle, for I am wounded. The battle increased that day, and the king of Israel propped himself up in his chariot facing the Syrians until evening. And about that time, the sun set, he died. What a battle. First of all, Ben-Hadad, the king of Syria, tells his army, don't go after anybody except the king of Israel. Concentrate all your power, all your force upon him. Interesting. Ahab had previously shown mercy to Ben-Hadad. You'll find that in 1 Kings chapter 20, verses 31 through 34. But that didn't win him any lasting favor with the rulers of Syria. This strategy of the Syrian army made Ahab's counter-strategy of disguising himself in battle seem very wise. Ahab was a smart man. He said, well, they're going to be coming after me, so I'm going to disguise myself. The only one they could identify as a king was Jehoshaphat. And it says there in the text that they immediately surrounded him and he cried out and the Lord helped him. As he found himself as the only identifiable king in the battle, Jehoshaphat found himself quickly in danger. But he, as verse 31 says, cried out to the Lord and he was rescued when, as it says in verse 32, they turned back from pursuing him. Then did you see what it said starting at verse 33? Now a certain man drew a bow at random and struck the king of Israel. Friends, this seemed to be pure chance. It was a certain man. Doesn't even have a name. Just a certain man, a regular soldier. And he pulled a bow at random. Just pulled it back, circled around. I don't know, maybe he closed his eyes as he let go of the string. But that arrow flew through the air and it struck King Ahab as if it were a sin-seeking missile. And it hit him right between the joints of his armor. Friends, how big are the joints of someone's armor? It's a very small opening, but whatever that small opening was, the arrow found that opening and it hit him right there. God orchestrated the unintended actions of one man. He wasn't trying to hit King Ahab at all, much less make a precise shot for the joints of his armor. But God orchestrated the unintended actions of man to result in an exercise of his judgment. G. Campbell Morgan said, probably this man already had shot many arrows. And he went on in his simplicity, little knowing that this particular arrow was to be guided through all the confusion straight to its mark by the unerring knowledge and power of God. Yet, so it was. But Ahab was going to die. Arrow hit him, and he would die. John Trapp said, And now, what joy could Ahab's black soul, ready to depart, have of his ivory palace? Who had not rather be a Micaiah in the jail than Ahab in the chariot? Wicked men have the advantage of the way, godly men of the end. Now, I will give this credit to Ahab. He was a wicked man. He did a lot of damage. But verse 34 says something good about him. It says, the king of Israel propped himself up in his chariot facing the Syrians until evening. Ahab faced the end of his life bravely. He died propped up in his chariot to inspire his troops for as long as possible. But once his death became known, the battle was over. Friends, King Jehoshaphat of Judah was a godly king. We have 2 Chronicles chapter 17 through 20 that tell us that he was a godly king. But one of his weaknesses was to enter in unwise and ungodly alliances. That's what he did here with Ahab. And God was merciful to allow Jehoshaphat to escape. But such mercy was not extended towards the hardened and rebellious King Ahab, who died here in battle. That's the end of 2 Chronicles chapter 18. Before we leave the chapter, let's just think of a couple ways in which this chapter might point to Jesus Christ. And let me just give you a couple comparisons. Number one, compare Jesus and Jehoshaphat. As I said before, Jehoshaphat made a lot of unwise alliances. But friends, Jesus never makes unwise alliances. You know, sometimes I think Jesus would be embarrassed to have me on his team, but it says that he's not ashamed to call us brethren. Now that makes me want to serve him and honor him all the more. But I'll tell you, Jesus is the opposite to Jehoshaphat. Jehoshaphat made a lot of unwise alliances, but that's never the case with Jesus. And secondly, compare Jesus and King Ahab. Okay, check this out. Ahab was the wicked king in disguise who died in the loss of a great battle. How do we contrast Jesus with that? Friends, Jesus was the godly king in disguise who died in the victory of an even greater battle. Don't you see that Ahab was a king in disguise on the field of battle that day? Would you not say that Jesus Christ was also a king in disguise? He was in disguise in some measure throughout his whole life in ministry, but especially on the cross, Jesus Christ was a king in disguise. He didn't look like a king. Matter of fact, on his way to the cross, he was mocked as a king. Yet nevertheless, he was the King of Kings, the Lord of Lords. Even written above his head there on the cross, it was written, the King of the Jews. Yes, he is a king, a godly king, in disguise. And while Ahab died in a loss of a great battle, Jesus died in the victory of an even greater battle, triumphing over sin, triumphing over death, triumphing over the world, the flesh, and the devil, and winning a tremendous victory on behalf of his people. May it ever be so. Thank you, Lord Jesus, that you are that perfect godly king. Even, Lord, in disguise, you are a triumphant, glorious king. And we love you, we praise you, we give you thanks for your victory. Praying this, Lord God, in Jesus' name, amen.
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Oh,

0: Welcome to The Word for Today, featuring the Bible teaching of Pastor Chuck Smith, founder of the Calvary Chapel Movement. This radio program is a verse-by-verse study through the entire Bible. And on today's edition of The Word for Today, Pastor Chuck continues with the rejection of Jesus as we pick up in Zechariah chapter 11, verse 1. And now, with today's message, here's Pastor Chuck.
1: We have fascinating area of scripture to cover. Pray the Lord will give me the gift of brevity, for we are surely getting into some exciting areas of biblical prophecy as the Lord begins to speak of the events that will be transpiring in these last days. Some of them we see already in the beginning of their fulfillment, others that will be fulfilled very shortly. But before we get into the events of these last days, chapter 11 deals with the first coming of Jesus Christ and his rejection and his being sold for 30 pieces of silver. And as Jesus said, I came in my Father's name and you did not receive me, but another one is coming in his own name, and him you will receive. And so here in the 11th chapter, it speaks about the true shepherd that was rejected and the false shepherd that will be followed and accepted by the people. So chapter 11, first of all, the prediction of the destruction and devastation that would come to the Jews by the Roman government as their authority and government would be taken away from them. The Romans were to invade from the north. The invasion of the Roman troops began in the northern part of Israel through Lebanon, moving south until they finally encircled Jerusalem and destroyed Jerusalem and the temple and slaughtered over 1 million Jews. So the prophet begins with this invasion coming from the area of the north. Open thy doors, O Lebanon, that the fire may devour thy cedars. Howl, fir tree, for the cedar is fallen because the mighty are spoiled. Howl, O ye oaks of Bashan, for the forest of the vintage is come down. There is a voice of the howling of the shepherds, for their glory is spoiled. Now these are the shepherds that were ruling in Jerusalem. That is, the rulers of the Jewish people. A voice of the roaring of the young lions, for the pride of Jordan is spoiled. Thus saith the Lord my God, feed the flock of the slaughter, whose possessors slay them and hold themselves not guilty. The rulers were oppressing the people and yet did not have any feelings of guilt at all. They were derelict in their fulfilling the obligation of a ruler over the people. They were taking advantage of their position, and they were oppressing the people in a spiritual sense and enriching themselves through it. At the time of the coming of Jesus Christ, the priesthood had been corrupted. And of course, the priests were a part of the rulership. There were the scribes, and the priests and the rulers. But basically, the Jewish people, though under Roman domination, were ruled by the high priest and by the supposed spiritual leaders. And it was quite a corrupt system. Jesus came out against it, and of course that is what created the animosity against Jesus and the determination to kill him. He came into the temple, you remember, and he made a whip out of some ropes, and he began to overturn the tables of the money changers. He began to drive them out. And he said that my Father's house is to be called a house of prayer, but you've made it a den of thieves. Now, what was going on basically is that they had quite a little market system going within the temple itself. Very profitable indeed, because they had a monopoly. The priest would not receive any coinage for the temple treasury except the temple shekel, the silver temple shekel. So that the coinage of the day was the Roman coinage. But you try and put a Roman coin in the offering plate and you were in big trouble. They just wouldn't accept it. They only would deal with the temple shekel. So, if a person wanted to give to God, it was necessary that he change his Roman coinage for the temple shekel. And that's where they had the profitable little business. That's what the money changers was all about. These men would sit there in the gate of the temple, and they would exchange your Roman coinage for the temple shekel, but at a sizable profit to them. And they were actually profiteering off of the desire of the people to give to God. No wonder such a thing upset Jesus and was an abomination unto him. People taking advantage of that desire that people have to worship God and to walk with God. Men supposedly spiritual leaders and yet using their position for their own personal gain and profit. And the same was true with the doves and the lambs that they were selling. Now, you could buy a couple of doves out in the street for just a farthing or so. But if you would bring one of those doves into the priest, he would search it carefully until he could find a blemish. And he'd say, "Can't take this, won't offer this to God. Look, it's got a blemish here." And so you were forced to buy these expensive doves that these fellows were selling in the gates. Whereas out on the streets, you could buy them for 15, 20 cents. These guys were selling them for $5. And they had their little mark on it. The priest see it. "Oh, yes, that one's been approved. Now that's kosher, and we'll take that one and offer it," you know. And again, the idea was profiteering off of religion or off of the religious desires of the people. Such a thing has always and continues to be an abomination in the eyes of the Lord. God help any man who seeks to profiteer off of people's desire to know God and have fellowship with God and would actually stand in the way and be a middleman to make a profit or to reap a profit off of the desire of people to know God. It angered Jesus then. It angers Jesus now. He is not any more tolerant toward those who today are profiteering off of the innate religious desires within people than he was in that day. And so the Lord in prophecy here speaks out against these shepherds who actually were destroying the people but didn't feel any guilt over it all. And they were saying of themselves, "Oh, bless the Lord, I'm so rich. God has prospered me." And their own shepherds did not really have pity on the people. And so God declares, "I'm not going to any longer pity the inhabitants of the land, but I will deliver the men, every one, into his neighbor's hand and into the hand of his king. And they shall smite the land, and out of their hand I will not deliver them." In other words, the Lord here predicts that the Roman troops are going to come and the power of government is going to be taken away from Israel, that Israel will be dispersed from the land, and God will not spare them. God will not have mercy upon them in that day, but will allow the Roman troops to be an instrument of God's judgment against these people who have been oppressed by their shepherds, those that should be their leaders. And the Lord said, "And I will feed the flock of slaughter, even you, O poor of the flock. And I took unto me two staves, and the one I called beauty, or graciousness, and the other I called bands, or union, and I fed the flock." So the real flock of God, the Lord said, "I'm going to drive out these idol shepherds. I'm going to drive out these false shepherds, and I myself will feed the flock. I'll take care of them." And so he took these two staves, the one he called beauty, the other he called bands. Now he said, "Three shepherds also I will cut off in 1 month." The three shepherds, of course, being the prophets, the priests, and the rulers. "And I'm going to cut them off in 1 month. And my soul loathed them, and their soul also abhorred me." There was a mutual depreciation of each other. The Lord says, they don't like me, and I don't like them. So my soul hath loathed them because they have abhorred me. "Then I said, I will not feed you. That dieth, let it die. And that is to be cut off, let it be cut off. And let the rest eat, every one, the flesh of another. And I took my staff, even beauty, and cut it asunder, that I might break my covenant which I had made with all the people. And it was broken in that day, and so the poor of the flock that waited upon me knew that it was the word of the Lord." Now, beauty, of course, is Jesus Christ, cut in sunder. And with the crucifixion and death of Jesus Christ, God's covenant with the nation Israel was broken. Their place of standing in divine favor was cut off. Paul said, "Inasmuch as you've judged yourself unworthy of eternal life, I'm going to the Gentiles." And God allowed blindness to happen to Israel at that point. For God's covenant was broken. When beauty was cut in sunder, God said he was going to do it in order that the covenant might be broken. So that covenant of the law, whereby they were able to relate to God, was broken, so that no longer can they relate to God by the law. But if they are going to relate to God, they're going to have to relate to God just like anybody else. For Paul tells us in Romans, there is no difference. All have sinned and come short of the glory of God, and all are justified only through faith. You can only come to God now on the basis of faith, and the Jew has to come like the Gentile at the present time. There is no longer a covenant that God has that is valid with these people, whereby through the law they can approach God. That covenant was invalidated when beauty, Jesus Christ, was cut asunder. That is why Jesus said, "This cup is a new covenant in my blood, which is shed for the remission of sins." God established a new covenant with man, and in the establishing of the new covenant through Jesus Christ, the old covenant of the law was disallowed and is no longer a valid means of coming to God or fellowshipping with God. God will not accept their offerings under the old covenant. The poor, of course, are, as the Bible says concerning those who believe in Christ, not many rich, not many noble, but God has chosen the weak things of the world, the poor. And the gospel is preached to the poor. "And I said unto them, if you think good, give me my price, and if not, forbear. So they weighed for my price 30 pieces of silver. And the Lord said unto me, cast it unto the potter, a goodly price that I was prized out of them. And I took the 30 pieces of silver and cast them to the potter in the house of the Lord. What a remarkable prophecy concerning the betrayal of Jesus Christ and the being sold by Judas for 30 pieces of silver. The price whereby he was prized. Judas, it says, went to the high priest and he said, "How much will you give me? And I will deliver him unto you." And they covenanted to give to him 30 pieces of silver. Here, of course, the Lord spoke of the price in advance. But then he also spoke of the fact that the silver would be cast to the potter, and it would be cast down in the house of the Lord. When Judas Iscariot saw that they were crucifying Jesus, and of course there are many who believe that Judas was not guilty of such a heinous crime as many people imagine. There are those that would lighten Judas's offense by saying that Judas was only trying to force the hand of Jesus. He got tired of waiting for Jesus to establish the kingdom. And he was wanting to get the kingdom going. And so he thought, well, I'll just, you know, get the processes going here by selling Jesus to them, and then he's going to have to prove his power. And then I'm going to be prime minister, you know, or the treasurer of the new state. And of course, John tells us that he held the purse, and John tells us in the Greek, you read it, he was thieving out of the purse. So Judas Iscariot covenanted. And then when he saw that his little plan failed, that is, his imagined plan, that people have imagined that he had, he came back. At least he saw when Jesus was being condemned, he came back and he brought the 30 pieces of silver and he said, "Here, I can't take it. I have betrayed innocent blood." They said, "What's that to us? It's your problem." So Judas took the 30 pieces of silver and just threw it on the floor and went out, and he says, "It's your problem." And he repented and hanged himself. Now, it was their problem because it was used to purchase blood money. They could not return it to the temple treasury. One of their little rules would not allow any blood money to go into the treasury. And so they bought a potter's field to bury the strangers in the land. And so the prophecy of Zechariah is fulfilled. Now, what chance factors do you suppose are involved in this kind of a prediction? 500 years before the event, how many men in history do you know that were betrayed by 30 pieces of silver? Off the top of your head, how many men can you think of in history who were betrayed by 30 pieces of silver? Now, of those men,

0: other people betrayed for 30 pieces of silver. That could be the ransom money paid. But yet, not many of them was the money then brought and thrown down on the temple floor, and even less was the money then taken and used to purchase a potter's field. So it narrows it down from a broader spectrum to a very small area of the spectrum, and I only know one man in history of which these three aspects were all three fulfilled. And so a very interesting prophecy concerning Jesus Christ. And I am interested in the attitude that the Lord has in this. Of course, this is all in advance, you know. This is 500 years before it happened, but God knew exactly what was going to happen because God knows all things. And the Lord looks on this rather scornfully. He said, "A good price that I was prized of by them. Willing to sell their Lord for 30 pieces of silver." That's all the value he had placed upon him. Selling out his relationship with the Lord for 30 pieces of silver.
1: 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That's right here on the next edition of The Word for Today. And now, once again, here's Pastor Chuck.
0: May the Lord be with you and bless you, give you a beautiful day tomorrow. And may He keep you in His love and in His grace. We look forward to our gathering together again. And so, God keep you in the love of Jesus Christ and strengthen you by His Spirit in your inner man. And may He help you to begin to comprehend what is the length, the breadth, the depth, the height of His love. And begin to understand more and more the things that He has prepared for those who love Him and wait on Him. May God cause His grace to abound towards you through Jesus Christ our Lord.
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0: it is by faith that you've been walking into one level of spiritual maturity to another. Faith is the key to a successful Christian life. And that is why the Word of God tells us, without faith, it's impossible to please God. It was faith that led Abraham into the land of promise. It was faith that led the children of Israel through the Red Sea. It was faith that enabled Peter to step out of the boat and to walk on water. The question is, what might faith do in you?
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2: 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This is a time that we all need to be empowered, that we walk with Him, we hear Him. Little innuendos from the Holy Spirit

0: We appreciate you joining us for today's broadcast of Chapter and Verse, where we're taking part in a survey of the New Testament and the Book of Romans. The title of our message is Paul, a Bond Servant. Paul's vivid portrait of mankind's chronic sinfulness clearly shows us that apart from God's unmerited favor, we're a lost and dying race, pathetic people in desperate need of God's mercy. Of course, the mega theme of Romans is found in the principal truth that the Lord has been merciful to man and has provided what we could never earn or accomplish. Now on CMV, let's turn again to the first chapter of Romans and listen to Mike McIntosh.
1: In the 10th chapter of the book of Acts, that now he is mature and he's living a Christian life, he just doesn't have the Holy Spirit to empower him to do it. And then we see God bring him the fullness of the Holy Ghost. And I think the same thing for myself and you, that we can go through stages in life and we can believe but not really be empowered. This is a time that we all need to be empowered, that we walk with him, we hear him. Little innuendos from the Holy Spirit. You hear a voice. He says, go this way and you go that way. You get a gut feeling. You stop when you would have normally walked. You hear the wind in the trees. I like to just hear the Lord speak in ways that you don't usually hear him speak. But there are people today that you could pray for that may be the centurion. You may be in the Navy and you could pray for an officer who never gets prayed for. You can pray for people where you work, people that you don't like. And God can move in their hearts. And I'd like to bow our hearts right now, and I'd like you just to take a few moments in quietness and think of people's names right now that maybe they're untouchables and that you happen to be a member of a club or you work in an office where you have access to some of these people and you can pray for them without them even knowing it. Just think of them right now. Next door neighbor, person across the street. Just pray for those people right now that you can think of that so desperately need the Lord. Lord, we do lift these people to you. And we thank you that you've given us a life that we can live. But help us this year to be people that will not be self-centered or selfish and living just for what we would like to do. Help us overcome some of the strong urges and desires for things that wouldn't be wise or prudent for us to do or to spend money on. Help us, Lord, to hear your voice. We have it so good, Lord, because of your grace. We've received your grace, as we see from Paul, through Jesus. And so now we know, Lord, that because of Jesus, you understand human suffering. And Jesus understands all of our hearts, why we're fearful or doubtful, or why we surround ourselves or comfort ourselves. Lord, may you just take ourselves into your hands and let us feel assured today that we are your bondservant and that we know we're loved by you and that we'll take the calling on our life and we will not grumble or complain. But we all want to be separated to the gospel of God. We want it to be your good news coming from our life. So, Lord, we think of the hundreds of students and the hundreds of family members that their children from preschool to high school and now college are attending the Horizon education system. We think of all those people whose lives are being touched because 10 people got together in a living room in Point Loma 37 years ago. We think of all the dozens of churches and tens of thousands of Christians that are meeting throughout this county that never met before. We thank you that you had an idea for San Diego. We thank you that Romans was your idea. And you put Rome on this man's heart. And may we learn, as we see a declining world around us and a declining nation, we wish to be bondservants serving as people called by you and separated by the good news. And we know that we can take the promises through the prophets and the scriptures and we can find our faith in the Bible. So help us, Lord, to accept this spirit of holiness that came with the resurrection of Jesus, that we can have your spirit and never ever fear death. So bless us as we continue in Jesus' name. Amen. Verse 7. To all who are in Rome. So as far as he was concerned, every Christian that was in Rome, this letter should be passed to. And as I'd like to remind you again, as we studied in the book of Ephesus, the Ephesians didn't have a big church that everybody went to. In fact, that wasn't until after Constantine's time that the government in Rome merged with Christianity. And so there was a Roman or universal church, a Catholic church. And the biblical believing Christians were the ones that were living underground in the catacombs. And they were the ones being crucified and killed for their faith. So to all in Rome, the message must spread. So it spread in small home fellowships and core groups of the church. And so they just had a network that as a letter was written, scribes would sit down and they would start writing it and they'd pass it on. And it would just keep going throughout that great metropolis. So grace to you, peace from God. And first, I thank my God through Jesus Christ for you all. Some say he had a little southern in him, you all. First, I thank my God through Jesus Christ for y'all, that your faith is spoken of throughout the whole world. Now, where is this relative to you? Jonathan Wilson just got up from Japan and said, I want to thank you because your church put a link on your website and you started raising funds to help the people of Japan. Your faith is heard all over the world. I get letters. I sat here yesterday for about 6 hours in my office, maybe a little longer, just going through mail from the last week. And all the letters from around the world, from India, from Japan, from China, from Indonesia, from the Philippines, I can go on, Borneo, letters of people that are being persecuted, letters of people that are telling me how Christians are suffering and dying, and letters of people telling tremendous things that God is doing in small areas. A letter from Bosnia, of all places. Letter from Poland, all over that they write and tell the good things that God is doing. And you can come from Claremont Mesa or La Jolla or someplace and you can sit down in an old gymnasium and you can go to church. But you need to realize going to church isn't it. You are the church, but you're assembling with the church and that you have power. And it's like you just go back into your lives and sprinkle in the salt of the earth. You're in San Diego, but as a group, you've reached out for decades around the world and hundreds of thousands of people have been impacted by you. That's really cool. And God doesn't require anything more of you than what he requires of you. He may require more of me than he does you. He's not requiring you to be somebody that you're not. But once you find out that you are that bondservant and you are called and you are separated, you know your will and purpose in God's plan, there's great peace in your life. And then you're not struggling anymore. And you realize all that comes your way is God's grace. He's given this to you. He's given you your health or whatever it is. Then you realize it's never for yourself. It's always to bless other people. First, I thank my God through Jesus Christ for y'all, that your faith is spoken of throughout the whole world. For God is my witness, whom I serve, notice this, with my spirit, in the gospel of his Son. God is my witness of whom I serve. Some people serve a bottle, some a joint. You know, people serve the strangest things and they don't realize that they are bound to it or addicted to it or that they're worshiping it. They serve something other than God. And God is the witness of who we serve in the Spirit. But he said, I serve with my Spirit the gospel of his Son, that without ceasing I make mention of you always in my prayers. Now we've pause for a moment to pray for friends and family. I'd like you to think for a moment, maybe even as I'm speaking, write down some names that you could, by March of this year, let's say Easter, you could look back and you could say, I made mention of them always in my prayers. That doesn't mean each and every prayer remembered the Romans. I carry a couple of black books like this with me, and when people tell me something, I write it down and I pray for it. And then I go back over it. I have spiral notebooks that are filled, yellow notepads that are filled over the years. And I just remember standing at the door on a Sunday and hearing people say something and praying for them. Sometimes someplace else in the world other than here in San Diego. But this is a good goal for all of us, that we could look at that verse and we could actually say, I make mention of you always. Boy, I'd take any mention, even if it's not good. Any mention is better than none, that you would give a mention of me when you pray. Let's do this year when you have breakfast, lunch, and dinner. And Lord, bless our church, Horizon Christian Fellowship. Just ask God to bless it, nothing more. Lord, bless Mike and Sandy. We love that because we get blessed in so many ways. There's ways I think, is this a blessing or is somebody praying? And I can tell when people are praying. It's a very unique feeling. So mark that in your notes this morning, that you are going to take the next 90 days and you're going to get one, two, three, a job that you work at, or a group of people, or some friends, or a church in Japan, and make mention always in your prayers. And then take note of it. And then at Easter, thumb through the pages and see how many times you really cared. If you're in love with somebody, it'll show by how much you pray for them. If you're single and you're dating somebody and you say you love them, you will know how much you love them by how many times you write down you pray for them. If you really love somebody, they're going to be at the top of your prayers. If you really have a heart and a concern for an issue, it'll show up in your prayer life. The lack of prayer shows that your heart is not being honest with the rest of your body or those around you. If you truly love someone, you're talking to God about them. So first, I thank my God through Jesus Christ, for God is my witness, whom I serve with my spirit in the gospel of his Son, that without ceasing I make mention of you always in my prayers, making request if by some means, now at last, I may find a way in the will of God to come to you. And there's the key right there. I may find a way in the will of God to come to you. Sometimes we get in trouble because we're in the wrong place at the wrong time. And he's saying, I have tried to get to you, but I'm asking that I can find a way in the will of God to come to you. So he's making this request to God and letting them know his desire was to come, but he just wasn't able to. And that's what happened to me last year. About 40 years of ministry combined with so many invitations, and so many of those people had asked me over and over for years, I just went for it. But I met so many people from San Diego that are now pastoring around the United States. There wasn't a city I went to that somebody didn't come up and say, we used to go to Horizon. Our kids went to Horizon School. We came to the Lord at Horizon. We were there for 8 or 10 years. We were there for 5 years. Now we're living here, and this church is so much like Horizon. We feel like we're at home. I'm not exaggerating. I can't think of from New Hampshire, Massachusetts, New York, Iowa, Illinois, Wisconsin, Indiana, Texas, everywhere. China, people saying they started here. I think that's great. I long to see them, he said, so I'm going to find a way in the will of God. So you don't want to do anything outside the will of God. For I long to see you, that I may impart to you some spiritual gift, so that you may be established. Now this is cool, two things. Spiritual gift, you may be established. There may be somebody younger than you, and you have a spiritual gift, and by you helping them, it'll establish their walk in Christ. I don't know who it is in your life, but this is my first time in ministry that I haven't had a board of directors or trustees of the church that are older than me. And all my older friends that did establish me have gone to heaven. And that ticks me off sometimes because I liked talking to them. I think of Woody Wirt, 97 years old, went to the Lord. He was here after he retired from being the editor of Decision Magazine for 22 years and being one of Billy Graham's right-hand men. And he and his wife just were like parents to me and just loved me and prayed for me. And Woody had such insights in the meetings. And as he got older, when he would say, well, I think this is about done, he'd stand up and it was over with. Whenever Woody said the meeting was over and he's bored, after about 2 or 3 hours, he'd get up and we'd wait. Then John Woodenberg. John is in my office in a picture. I don't have him stuffed like a taxidermist. He was 86 years old. He went to heaven a couple of years ago. John was one of the very first mayors of Scottsdale, Arizona. And he and his wife owned a home on Coronado Island, and they'd come here every summer from Scottsdale and get out of the heat. And he'd always come to church here. And one night, one afternoon, I was in Amarillo, Texas with Sandy, and we were at a professional athletes conference. And I was sitting next to his daughter-in-law. And she said, I see you on television every once in a while. And we met each other and said, this is my father-in-law. And he owns a car company and some other businesses in the Phoenix area. So we became friends at that point. And he played professional football from 1942 to 1949. He played both offense and defense with the old school leather caps. He went the whole 60 minutes. When he was born, he weighed 16 pounds. His parents were so concerned for him and the school district, they put him in first grade at the age of 4 because they were afraid he'd break the furniture. He was just a moose. So he grows up and he joins the Navy and they put him on a football team. Then he gets out of the military in World War II. In 1942 to 46, he was a lineman, offense and defense, for the Pittsburgh Steelers. From 47 to 49, he was playing for the San Francisco 49ers. And one Sunday, we had a board meeting. He flew over for it. And he wanted to be here with everybody. And he told us that he was inducted into the Hall of Fame of the San Francisco 49ers. And I said, when's that going to happen? He said, today. I said, well, what are you doing here? And he said, I'd rather be here at Horizon working with these people's issues than to be driving in a Cadillac with the convertible top down and an old guy waving at people in the crowd that can't even see me, don't even know who I am. I said, okay. Do you know, for 15 years or so, whenever we had a Festival of Life, he wrote a check, the first check for $10,000, and said, when I get to heaven, I want rewards, so invest this well. He got a lot of rewards because he launched many, many festivals. And I think that strength of the older people, that they're always encouraging and lifting along. And you have a spiritual gift, and you need to start using it, not for yourself, but to help establish other people. You could establish a fund for the college. You could help teach, use your ability, and give your time to teach a business class or a law class or whatever kind of a class. There's so many things you can do to help establish others, and I want you to consider that. Now, in closing here, he mentions his spiritual gifts so that you may be established. That is, that I may be encouraged together with you by the mutual faith both of you and me. We have mutual faith in this room, and by exercising it, we encourage each other, and it gives us hope that we can be encouragement to one another by a mutual faith of you and me. I'd like you in parting right now to bow your hearts and think of people in your life that you can call them today. Think of people you can encourage right now. You're now thinking of a prayer list you're going to make between now and Easter. If you're going to pray for these people you say you love, encourage them. Just think of who they are. Somebody that's in a retirement home? Wow. But our lives will go places that, unless there's somebody there to reach out to us, they are going to be lonely. And we do reap what we sow. So if you reap staying away from people and no encouragement, when it's your turn, it's not going to come. You're stingy, it'll come back. Others will be stingy. So just think of the life that God has given you and use it for the maximum, for the calling that's on your life, that you have been set aside to the gospel of Jesus Christ, that you are able, according to God's will, to go anywhere and do anything. You've received God's grace, though you don't deserve, but you now want to encourage people that you're going to pray for, always remembering them, and you're going to love them, and you're going to reach out to people. For I am a debtor both to Greeks and to barbarians, both to the wise and to the unwise, so as much as is in me, I am ready to now preach the gospel to you who are in Rome also. So that's our introduction. You all know this book. It comes in heavily speaking about the homosexual community in the next few verses. And there are people that hate that and do not want this book taught. But we will look at it in the light of God's love, and we'll speak the truth. Not our feelings, but God's feelings for these communities are going to come up as he begins to show the imploding of the Roman Empire. And we can parallel so much to our own country. So let us stand and thank God for this wonderful day that we have. You know, let your mistakes go into the hands of God and let him bless you. And that which you could not make grow, let him make it grow according to his will in Christ Jesus concerning you. Lord, we're so grateful that we can encourage one another just by standing next to one another. Thank you, God, that you use the body of Christ with the spirit of holiness that came from the resurrection to reach people. We thank you for the sweet fragrance of the body of Christ, of the love that should flow through it. Lord, may each of our lives see a filled prayer book of people's names that we can just put a check mark for them. Wow, I prayed for that person 87 times. We can begin looking at people as their lives change simply because we're praying and are a conduit. So Holy Spirit, as you're in this room with us right now, we would pray that you would empower us by the Holy Spirit with the gospel of Jesus Christ. Come into our lives and teach us all truth and let us understand that which we read. And Lord, dear God, would you use the book of Romans to help build our character and to make us strong? As Jonathan mentioned, that tree that everybody is amazed that it had spunk and that it made it, but yet the salt water is beneath the ground eating the roots away. And Lord, if there's any salt water eating our roots away, we may look good above ground, but you know, God is our witness that our roots are shallow. Would you have mercy on us, Lord, and prop us up and fill us. Give us a hunger and a desire for righteousness, not to go backwards, but to go forward. Lord, we pray for great and mighty things through Horizon Christian Fellowship, loving one another just in this community, supporting one another, encouraging one another, becoming very, very strong just amongst ourselves, and that the strength of our roots would even be stronger. And that, Lord, you could use us as a congregation that would be recognized all the way around the world again. And that you'd send out more missionaries and raise up more pastors and evangelists and plant more churches through us. And Lord, we pray for all of the families of Horizon Christian Fellowship, that you would have mercy, grace, and peace poured out abundantly upon each family. We pray for those that are considering divorces, that you'd stop them in their tracks and you'd give them reasoning capabilities beyond their years to look at this from every angle and to understand the pain that could be caused. Lord, we pray for those who are facing bankruptcy, foreclosure of their homes, loss of assets, that they would look to you, being set apart and called and gifted. And then instead of us coming up with gimmicks, Lord, help us all be people that call on you, that you would be our provider, that we would trust in you with all of our heart, lean not to our own understanding and do it the way of the world, but become real to us as a church, that we can hear your voice, we can see your plan, we can respond to the Holy Spirit's prompting. So bless this campus. Help us, Lord, with your Spirit, that it would be a place of healing, a place of comfort, a place of peace, a joyful place, that as soon as people come upon it, no evil deed will ever be done here, for your eyes will go to and fro. We pray, Lord, that your blessings would just overflow through our community. In the name of Jesus Christ, we pray. Amen.
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1: Unconfessed sin will hinder your prayer.
2: Sometimes we wonder if something is affecting our prayer life. We're praying and we don't see answers. Coming up today, Pastor Greg Laurie has good insight.
1: The psalmist says in Psalm 66:18, if I regard iniquity in my heart, the Lord will not hear me. So if there is a sin in your life that you have not confessed to God, stop rationalizing it. Stop justifying it. You know it's a sin. Ask God to forgive you.

0: We've all had moments of relief when an annoying problem is finally solved. We remove that little rock from our shoe, or we clean the bird dropping off our windshield, or someone finally shuts off that incessant car alarm. What a relief. It's refreshing. Well, currently here on A New Beginning, Pastor Greg Laurie is highlighting a number of spiritual issues where many of us could use some refreshment. His foundational insight on the fundamentals of the Christian life. Glad you're along.
1: In this message, I want to talk to you about the refreshing power of prayer. Do you remember the first time your prayer was answered? How wonderful that was. In light of this, why don't we pray more often? Jeremiah 29:13, God says, if you seek me, you'll find me. If you seek me with all of your heart. Now, there are things that can hinder our prayers. Things that, if we do these things, it can stop God from intervening in our life. So let's find out what these barriers are and get rid of them. Here's one. Unconfessed sin will hinder your prayer. Unconfessed sin will hinder your prayer. Isaiah 59 says, the Lord's hand is not short that it can't save. His ear is not closed that it cannot hear. But your iniquities have separated between you and your God, and your sins have hid his face that he will not hear. The psalmist says in Psalm 66:18, if I regard iniquity in my heart, the Lord will not hear me. And the word that he uses there for regard means to hold on to or to cling to. So if there is a sin in your life that you have not confessed to God, confess it to him. You say, what do you mean confess? It means admit it. Confess means to agree with God, to see sin for what it is. Stop rationalizing it. Stop justifying it. Stop saying, well, everyone is doing it. You know it's a sin. Ask God to forgive you. We need to be forgiven by God on a daily basis as Christians. Remember in the Lord's Prayer, Jesus taught us to pray as follows. Our Father who art in heaven, hallowed be your name. Your kingdom come, your will be done on earth as it is in heaven. Give us this day our daily bread, and forgive us our sins as we forgive those who have sinned against us. So Jesus is teaching us as we pray that we should ask God on a regular basis for our daily bread. What is our daily bread? Well, that's just provision. Bread was a staple of the Middle Eastern diet. And so the idea of asking for bread is just asking God for provision. Lord, provide all that I need, a roof over my head and food on my table. Give me this day my daily bread. So it's daily. That's something I should be praying about daily. He didn't say, pray, give us this month our monthly bread. No, it's a daily thing I come to God for. And by the way, when the Lord has provided for you, that's why we say grace. What is the point of saying grace? It's to give thanks for what God has given us. So you get that meal in front of you and you say, Lord, I thank you for providing this meal for me. But he goes on, give us this day our daily bread and forgive us our sins as we forgive those who have sinned against us. So he's also teaching us to pray for the forgiveness of sins on a regular basis. Sin can separate you from God. Here's another one. Idols in your heart can hinder your prayers as well. You might say, well, I'm off the hook on this one. I don't worship any idols.

0: Don't you? We might have some little object that we bow down before. I doubt that, but some do. But an idol is anything or anyone that takes the place of God in our life, you see. So a lot of things can become an idol. John writes in his epistle, little children, keep yourself from idols. For some people, their idol is their appearance. It's all about the way that they look. They effectively worship themselves. Some people worship money. They worship their possessions. They worship the car they drive. They worship the house they live in. You go, what do you mean worship? I mean, they're preoccupied with it, and they think about that thing more than God himself. The Bible tells the story of a young man that came to Jesus. We call him the rich young ruler. Probably cruised up in a super cool lowered chariot, holding a latte. Oh, they didn't have lattes back then. He says, hey, good teacher, what must I do to inherit eternal life? It's almost as though he was saying, by implication, hey, Jesus, your group of followers are kind of a ragtag bunch, are they not? What do you have, some fishermen, a tax collector? Look at me. I'm a ruler, and I'm rich, and I'm young. So this guy was probably in his 30s, climbing his ladder, very influential. Be great to have me on your team. Here I am. What do I have to do to inherit eternal life? You would have thought Jesus would have said, come on in, son. You're one of the team now. Let's go. No, Jesus says, I'll tell you what. You need to keep the commandments. And he quotes a few of the Ten Commandments to this young man. And then the rich young ruler said in response, all these I have kept since I've been a young boy. If we would have read at that point and Jesus smacked him across the face, it would have made sense. What a joke. Kept all the commandments since he was a young boy. No one keeps all the commandments. There's only one man who ever walked the earth that kept all of the commandments, and that was Jesus Christ. Because the fact is, no one can keep the commandments. God gives us the commandments to drive us to Jesus. The commandments open my eyes and they shut my mouth and show me that I sin and I fall short of God's glory. But anyway, this young man says, all these I've kept from my youth up. And I love how it then goes on to say, and Jesus looked at him and loved him. He loved him. Thought, you're so cute. Look at you, arrogant young man, thinking you've done it all. All right, Jesus says, I'll tell you what. Take all of your stuff, sell it, give it to the poor, and follow me. And the Bible says that man went away sad because he had many possessions. You see, the problem with this young man is he worshiped things. Jesus didn't want his stuff. It's possible if the young man would have said, okay, Lord, I'll do it, the Lord might have said, never mind. No, he said this to only one man in the Bible, and that's because this man was ruled by his own possessions. As someone else, he might say, if you want to follow me, break off that relationship that is pulling you down spiritually. To another, he might say another thing. But you see, the idol in that young man's heart was his stuff. Yes, idols can keep us from God.
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0: You know, I've heard people describe a trip to Israel as seeing the Bible actually come to life. 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It's not just a travel experience. 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It's a vacation with a purpose. 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
1: 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Well, we're getting some important insights on prayer today from Pastor Greg. He's explaining those things that can actually hinder our prayers.
0: Here's another one. Unforgiveness in your heart can hinder your prayers. Unforgiveness in your heart can hinder your prayers. Mark 11:25 says, when you stand praying, if you have anything against anyone, forgive him. that your Father in heaven may also forgive you your trespasses. Notice it doesn't say, if you have anything against anyone, forgive him if they deserve it. No, it just says forgive them. Because we've all been hurt by people, haven't we? You've been hurt by your parents, perhaps. Hurt by your children. Hurt by your husband, your wife. Hurt by someone you thought was a friend who ended up betraying you. We've been hurt in life. And the Bible teaches us to be tender-hearted, forgiving one another as God in Christ has forgiven us. Listen to this. Forgiven people should be forgiving people. And if you do not forgive, bitterness will creep in, eating you up inside. It's been said, quote, bitterness is an acid that destroys its own container, end quote. Years ago, someone gave me a shirt as a gift. And this was not an attractive shirt, I have to say. And by the way, if you give clothes to someone as a gift, don't ask them the next time you see them, why aren't you wearing the shirt I gave you or the dress or whatever it was. The reason may be because what you gave them was ugly and you have bad taste, but they don't want to say that to you. So I'm saying it to you on their behalf. Don't give clothes to people without the option of them returning the clothes. If I give a shirt to someone or a dress to my wife, I'll say, look, return it. If you don't like it, I'm fine. I thought this looked pretty good. Here's the receipt. Get whatever you want. But anyway, you give this ugly shirt to them, you expect them to wear it. Someone gave me this ugly shirt. I'm not going to throw it away. It was a gift. So I put it in the trunk of my car. I'm not sure what I was going to do with it. Well, then I got a problem with my battery, and I took my battery out and put it in the trunk of my car. And as I drove around, I opened up the trunk and realized the battery had tipped over, and all this battery acid had filled the shirt. The shirt was wet with battery acid. Somehow, it ended up at the dry cleaners. So I get a call on my phone from the dry cleaners like a day later. Sir, what is this shirt you gave to us to dry clean? It's like a pirate shirt. I said, a pirate shirt? See, it's coming apart in strips right now, and strips of this shirt landed on a pile of sheets we had and burned a hole through them. What is this shirt? I said, oh, I don't want it. You can just keep it. See, that the acid, the battery acid in the shirt was destroying things, and that's what bitterness does to you. That's what unforgiveness does to you as well. Forgive. Jesus on the cross said, Father, forgive them, for they know not what they do. You say, oh, give me a break, Greg. That's Jesus. I'm not Jesus. No, you're not. Nor am I. But remember Stephen, the first martyr of the church? He was put to death for his faith in Christ. And what did he pray? He said, I see Jesus standing at the right hand of the Father. Then he said, Lord, don't lay this sin to their charge. Listen, you need to forgive for yourself so you can be free. One last thing. Unbelief can hinder your prayer. Unbelief can hinder your prayer. James 1:5 says, if you need wisdom, if you want to know what God wants you to do, ask him and he'll gladly tell you. He will not resent you asking, but when you ask him, be sure you really expect him to answer, for a doubtful mind is unsettled as a wave of the sea and is driven and tossed by the wind. People like that should not expect to receive anything from the Lord. Yeah, pray for wisdom. Pray for provision. Pray for God's blessing and direction and expect him to answer. A lot of times we cancel our prayers out because we're filled with so much doubt. Now there's a teaching that would say, whatever you want, you speak it into existence, you name it and you claim it, you gab it and you grab it, and God will do whatever you ask him to do. Thank God that's not true. And he'll overrule my requests, especially when they would hurt me. But having said that, there is a place for faith in prayer. So with as much faith as you can muster, bring your need to Jesus Christ. I love the prayer that one man who said, Lord, I believe, but help my unbelief. God will more than meet you halfway as you bring your need to him. Let me close by asking you this. Do you have a need right now? Do you need a touch in your body physically like blind Bartimaeus? then call out to Jesus. Do you have a child or a marriage that needs help right now? Then call out to Jesus. Don't give up. Pray. Jesus said, knock and the door will be open. Keep knocking. Keep asking. Keep seeking. Be persistent in your prayer. But again, as I said earlier, prayer is only the privilege of a child of God. Oh, sure, anyone can pray a prayer. But if you want to have a prayer life, you need to be a Christian. Now, sometimes you'll hear it said, we're all God's children. I know that sounds nice, but it's actually not biblical. I'm sorry to tell you, we are not all God's children. We're all created by God. We're all loved by God. But we're not all, by default, children of God. To become a child of God, you need to be part of the family of God. And to become part of the family of God, you need to be born into that family. So you say, no, you mean raised in a Christian home? No, not at all. No, the way you join the family of God is by being born into it, or maybe I should say by being born again into it. Because Jesus said you must be born again, or literally born from above. You see, you're separated from God by your sin. All of us are. We've all broken God's commandments. We've all fallen short of God's standards. But 2,000 years ago, God loved you so much, he sent his son, Jesus Christ, to die on the cross in your place. That's what Jesus was talking about in the story we read, that the Son of Man himself was going to go and suffer and die for their sins and for our sins and for all of humanity's sins. So I'm separated from God by my sin, but Christ died for my sin. And if I'll turn from that sin and put my faith in him, he will forgive me. So let me ask you, have you been forgiven of your sin? Is Jesus Christ living inside of you right now? The Bible says, for as many as received him, he gave them the power to become sons of God. Being a Christian isn't just believing a creed or reading the Bible or going to church. Being a Christian is having Christ living inside of you. Is Jesus living in your heart and life right now? You might say, well, I think so. I'm not sure. If God Almighty has taken residence in your heart, you'll know it. And if you don't know it, maybe that's because he's not there yet. Would you like to ask Jesus to come into your life? Would you like to be forgiven of your sin? I began by talking about refreshment. Would you like to be refreshed? Again, Jesus said, come to me, all you that labor and are burdened, and I will refresh you. Are you burdened by your sin? That can all change right now. Jesus is ready to step into your life and change everything. He'll give you the meaning and purpose of life you've been looking for. And then he'll give you hope beyond the grave in the afterlife. He'll give you the hope of heaven. But you must ask him to come and live in your heart right here, right now. In a moment, we're going to pray. And I'm going to extend an invitation for you to believe in Jesus Christ. So if you need Jesus to come into your life, if you want him to forgive you of your sin, if you want this huge burden of guilt lifted off of you, if you want to find the meaning and purpose of your life, then simply pray this simple prayer I will lead you in now. Pray these words if you would. Lord Jesus, I know that I'm a sinner, but I also know that you are the Savior. Jesus, I ask you to come into my life right now and forgive me of all of my sin. I choose to follow you from this moment forward. In Jesus' name I pray. Amen.

such an important prayer from Pastor Greg Laurie. And if you've just made that decision, we want to first welcome you into the family of God. But then we also want to offer some help. Let us send you Pastor Greg's New Believer's Bible. It's a free resource that'll answer many of your questions and get you started off right in your new walk of faith. And the scripture text is in the easy-to-read New Living Translation. Just ask for the New Believer's Bible when you call us at

0: this man.
1: Yeah, true.
0: Tell us why that is.
1: More people knew this man, George Whitefield, than probably knew George Washington at that particular time historically. If George Washington is the father of our country, and I believe he is, then George Whitefield is the spiritual father of our country.
0: Mm.
1: And he came from the UK. He was a British preacher, well, effectively thrown out of the churches of the UK because they did not like the things that he said, because George Whitefield preached the gospel and said, you must be born again. And God put his hand on this young man in a significant way, and his preaching resulted in bringing the first great spiritual awakening to America before we were America. He came to our colonies in 1740. We weren't quite yet a nation, of course, but he began to preach the gospel. And when he had finished his task, 80% of the colonists had heard Whitefield preach in person. And what's also amazing about him is he could speak loudly enough to be heard by a crowd of 25,000 people. And we know that because none other than Benjamin Franklin himself heard him in person and measured it and figured out that's exactly how big the crowd was. He was a spiritual force for good that, well, let's just put it this way. I'm not sure there would have been in America without the preaching of George Whitefield to set the stage for what would become the American Revolution. Another thing about that, when you look at revolutions in other countries, they all ended in ruin. The French Revolution comes to mind, as well as many others. But the American Revolution was unique, and the reason it lasted is because it was based in a belief in God, and not just any God or God as you perceive him to be. It was based on the God of Abraham, Isaac, and Jacob. It was based on the God who gave us the Bible, based on the God who sent his son, Jesus Christ. Our spiritual foundation is strong. And much of that came as a result of the preaching of George Whitefield. So a movie has been made about his life, and I love this movie, Dave. It's called A Great Awakening. It has great production value, amazing performances, and the music is so effective and moving you. And it tells the story not only of how God called young George Whitefield, who originally wanted to be an actor and had this extraordinary voice that could project so far, but it also tells the story of the unusual friendship between George Whitefield and Benjamin Franklin. And in his way, Benjamin Franklin helped to spread the spiritual awakening that God was doing through George Whitefield. The movie is funny at times. It's moving. I think it will even bring you to tears. It did for me. And you're going to love it. This is one of the best Christian films ever made. 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
1: And so as we're continuing the introduction, let's remember that the book of Corinthians is a book of discipline. It's a discipline to the church so that we can enter not only into the holiest of holies, but we can become more like Jesus and stand fast and stand in holiness and never compromise with anybody when it comes to my faith in Jesus Christ.

0: Welcome to Somebody Loves You Radio, the Bible teaching ministry of Roel Reese in Diamond Bar, California. As our introduction to 1 Corinthians continues, Roel will take a closer look at the Apostle Paul's example of wholehearted devotion to Christ. This study will remind us that genuine faith reaches far beyond what happens inside a church building. The Lord desires to shape every area of our lives as we learn to follow Him with sincerity, humility, and obedience. Here's Roel Reese with part two of our introduction to 1 Corinthians and a reminder of the Apostle Paul's integrity.
1: In Acts 18:3, he said, because Paul was of the same trade, he stayed with them and worked for an occupation there by making tents as a tent maker. It tells us in the scripture that he worked with his own hands making tents. And he was so educated, he probably could have got a job in any university. But Paul the Apostle wanted to be among the people. He wanted to be an example among the people. And yet, at the same time, he went to Jerusalem to train by rabbis. He went to Jerusalem, and the rabbis, like Emmanuel, taught him the law of God. And then in Acts, it implies that he also had family at one time. It says in chapter 23, 16, so when Paul's sister's son heard of their ambush, Paul was in jail, and Paul's sister sent her son, which was his nephew, to warn Paul of the plot that they had against Paul. They were going to move him from one jail to another jail, and they had a plot. The Jews had made a vow to kill Paul. And so when Paul's sister's son heard of their ambush, he went and entered the barracks and told Paul. And then Paul called one of the centurions to him and said, take this young man to the commander, for he has something to tell him. So his nephew came in. He says, and then he took him and brought him to the commander and said, Paul the prisoner called me to him and asked me to bring this young man to you, and he has something to say to you. So then the commander took him by the hand, went aside, and asked him privately, what is it that you have to tell me? And then his nephew said this, and he said, the Jews have agreed to ask that you bring Paul down to the council tomorrow, as though they were going to inquire more fully about him, but do not yield to them. For more than 40 of them are lying in wait for him, men who have bound themselves and by an oath that they will neither eat nor drink until they have killed Paul. Wow. Until they have killed Paul. And now they are already waiting for the promise from you. And so the commander let the young man depart and commanded him, tell no one that you have revealed these things to me. Notice how God is intervening to Paul's sister, her nephew, the commander, and Paul the apostle. Why? Because God has a particular time and place where you and I are going to die. He knows exactly. Nobody can do anything to us unless God's allowed and my time is not yet to come. And if it's today, then today I'll die. Everybody has an appointed time to die and then the judgment. Hebrews tells us that. God knows exactly what you're going through, what you have, what you're going to have, and 10 years from now where you're going to be. And so as I put my faith and trust in Jesus Christ, man, I mean, if God is for me, who can be against me? Seriously, who can be against me? Nobody. God is on the throne. I am his servant. I am his son. You're his daughter. And if we love him and he loves us, then who can do anything to us? Nobody. And then more little history. Paul came to Corinth about the fall of AD 50. And he found that the church remaining there for a year and a half, 18 months in Corinth. In Paul's time, Corinth was one of the finest cities in Greece. It had existed for centuries before it was destroyed by Rome in 146 BC. It was destroyed. And then refounded by Caesar in 46 BC, it quickly regained its ancient place as a center of industry and trade in the capital city of Achaia in Greece. The population of the seaport city was some 250,000 people, native Greeks. And a large number of them were Jewish people. And others, there were Orientals with the Roman settlers there and government officials and businessmen in the city of Corinth. Yeah, when you go to the city of Corinth, it is amazing when you see it. I was blown away. Because you're sitting there in Greece, and you're up where Mars Hill is, where Paul the Apostle preached his sermon to the unknown God. And then you get on a bus, and you go around the peninsula, and you come to the other side where Corinth is. And when you get to Corinth, here is all the ruins of Corinth with this big hill. And there is the Bema Seat, where judgment, where Paul the Apostle stood at the Bema Seat. That's what he uses about the Bema Seat, remember? And then here you have the city of Corinth, which it was incredible during the day. And at night it became a wild place, man, with 1,000 prostitutes coming down to the city and seducing the men of the city. So we have the history behind that. And Paul spent 18 months in the city of Corinth, from 50 to 52. And then about this time, he also founded a large congregation of believers there. So those that have come to Christ, now Paul the Apostle, not only does he want to give them the word of God, and he wants to share with them, but some 5 years later, Paul heard by letter from some of the messengers that came to him of the problems that were happening and tearing down the unity in this large city of Corinth among the believers, not the non-believers. And that the non-believers have come to a place of carnality. Go for a moment to the book of 1 Corinthians here. Let's go to chapter 5 for a second. I'll show you something that he does here. In chapter 5 of Corinthians. Let's begin in chapter 5 verse 1 just for a second here. He says, it is actually reported that there is sexual immorality among you. And such sexual immorality, you know, as is not even mentioned among the Gentiles, that a man has his father's wife. Notice the problem. Paul the Apostle is right up front. He says, look, you guys, you don't even hear this among the heathens. And yet, it's happening in the church. What is the problem? Where a guy is taking advantage of his mother-in-law in the church. And they're sitting in the congregation, they're hearing God's word, the pastor teaches, the congregation listens, and then after the study, they fellowship together, it's like Sunday after Sunday, and nobody is doing anything about it. Think of all the churches today that are just like that, where there's great, great sin in the church, and nobody does anything about it. People are not even ashamed of it. What does Paul say? Well, he goes on. He says in verse 2, he says, and you are puffed up and have not rather, notice, repent or mourn that he who has done this deed, notice, might be taken away from among you. Notice what he's giving counsel. He says, instead of being ashamed and having the guy kicked out of the church if he's not repentant, yet you're puffed up and you're not doing anything about it. You're just bragging about it. And Paul goes on to say this in verse 3. He says, for I am indeed as absent in the body, I'm not there, but present in the spirit, have already judged as though I was very present, notice, to him, the one that has done this deed. In the name of our Lord Jesus Christ, when you are gathered together among, notice, with my spirit, with my power of our Lord Jesus Christ, deliver such a person to Satan for the destruction of the flesh, but that his spirit may be saved in the day of the Lord Jesus Christ. Notice the counsel Paul gives, turning over to Satan to destroy his flesh so that the spirit may be saved. Can you imagine if churches did today that what Paul says? Then you would have holiness in the church. And God could do tremendous, tremendous work in his church. And we're going to learn a lot in the book of Corinthians. Because he gives great, great counsel for the last days in the church today. And so as we're continuing the introduction, let's remember that the book of Corinthians is a book of discipline. It's a discipline to the church so that we can enter not only into the holiest of holies, but we can become more like Jesus and stand fast and stand in holiness and never compromise with anybody when it comes to my faith in Jesus. He will honor your full commitment to Jesus Christ. But if you don't, then you become just like the Corinthians, a compromiser, a carnal person, and God cannot really ever move in your life the way He intended to move in your life. That's what Paul gives us the counsel to. And even though Corinthian church had a large congregation of believers, yet, remember I told you 5 years later, Paul the apostle heard this about this person living in sin. He wrote the letter to them, and when they got the letter, it was a letter of not only admonition, but rebuke. And said, look, do I have to be there? I don't have to be there. In the spirit already, I already judged. Why? Because I judged according to the word of God. This is what God says. This is not what I say. It's the word of the Lord.
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1: In Acts chapter 18, verse 1, we see that Paul the apostle comes. He says, after these things, Paul departed from Athens and went to Corinth. So he departs, goes to Corinth. And he found a certain Jew by the name of Aquila, born in Pontus, who had recently come from Italy with his wife Priscilla, because Claudius had commanded all Jews to depart from Rome, the Roman emperor. And he came to them. So because he was in the same trade, a tent maker, he stayed with them and worked, for by occupation they were tent makers. And the reason in the synagogue every Sabbath, and persuaded both Jew and Greek, when Silas and Timothy had come from Macedonia, Paul was compelled by the Spirit and testified to the Jews that Jesus is the Christ. But when they opposed him and blasphemed, he took his garment and said to them, your blood will be upon your own heads. I am clean. From now on, I will go to the Gentiles. And he departed from there and entered the house of a certain name by the name of Justus, one who worshiped God, whose house was next door to the synagogue. Now, it's interesting that Paul the apostle, when he came to Corinth, that the first thing that he does when he is rejected with the gospel of Jesus Christ, not only here, but in chapter 20, his last sermon before he dies, speaking to the church of Ephesus, to the elders of Ephesus, takes the scriptures in chapter 18 and 20 from the book of Ezekiel, chapter 3, chapter 18, and chapter 33, where God speaks to Ezekiel, the prophet, about being a watchman. And he says to Ezekiel, Ezekiel, I want you to do this. I want you to tell the people that if they know somebody that doesn't know me, and if they don't take the responsibility to tell them about me and bringing them to repentance, and they reject me, I have one thing to say. Their blood will be upon their heads, and you will be set free from their blood. But I tell you this, if you know the truth and you have the truth and you don't tell that person about me and he dies without me, I will hold you responsible for his blood. Wow. Pretty heavy. I will hold you responsible for his blood and her blood. Read it. Here Paul brings it up. In chapter 18 and chapter 20, what did he say? He said this, I am clean. From now on, I will go to the Gentiles. Why? But when they opposed him, he shook his garment and said to them, look, your blood will be upon your own heads. I am clean. Why? Because he told them the truth and they rejected the truth. Paul can wash his hands and say, you know what? I can leave now. If you die and go to hell, it's not my fault. I told you. He takes it from Ezekiel chapter 3, chapter 18, and chapter 33. The importance of telling people the truth. God will hold you responsible to what you say. And then he goes on. He says, from now on I will go to the Gentiles. And he departed from there and entered the house of a certain man by the name of Justus, one who worshiped God, whose house was next door to the synagogue. And then Crispus, the ruler of the synagogue, believed on the Lord with all his household. And many of the Corinthians hearing believed and were baptized. Can you imagine? Paul came to this house, had supper, he gave them the gospel, and the whole family got saved. The whole family got saved. And others. And then he said, and now the Lord spoke to Paul in the night by a vision. And he said, Paul, do not be afraid, but speak and do not keep silent. For I am with you, and no one will ever attack you or hurt you. For I have many people in the city of Corinth. And he continued there for a whole year and 6 months, 18 months, teaching the word of God among them. And notice again, and then when Galileo was the proconsul of Achaia, notice what he says. He says, with the Jews, with one accord, rose up against Paul and brought him to the judgment seat, saying, this fellow is persuading men and worshiping God contrary to the law. So once Paul was there, they took him in, they arrested him, and they accused him. He says, he's preaching against the law of God. In verse 14, and when Paul was about to open his mouth, Galileo said to the Jews, Galileo knew him. He said, if it were a matter of wrongdoing or wicked crimes, O Jews, there would be a reason why I should bear with you. He says, I would be in your team. I would be casting the first stone. But, he says, if it is a question of words and names of your own law, look to it yourselves, for I do not want to be a judge of such matters. And he drove them from the judgment seat. He saw that Paul was not guilty. That Paul was not guilty. They were trying to entrap Paul. And he stood up to them. And then he says this. And then all the Greeks took Athanas, the ruler of the synagogue, and they beat him before the judgment seat. There's the judgment seat, you see, in Corinth. Before the judgment seat. But Galileo took no notice of these things. Imagine that. Everything has been given to us in the Word of God. So when you go to Corinth and you stand there by the Bema seat, you remember the story. And then you remember that Paul the Apostle was there too. And they had put him to judge him and to have him killed and stoned. But God stood with Paul the Apostle as he stands with each one of us individually. Then he went to Ephesus, Acts 18:18. And so Paul still remained a good while, and then he took his leave with his brethren, and he sailed from Syria, and Priscilla and Aquila, the tent makers, remember, husband and wife, were with Paul, and he had his hair cut off in Caesarea, for he had taken a vow, and he came to Ephesus and left them there, but he himself entered the synagogue and reasoned with Jews. I've been to Ephesus too, let me tell you something. It is one of the most amazing cities apart from Corinthians too. It's incredible. You walk down in the city streets are full of marble. Incredible pillars, rooms, and there's a theater there that sits about 20,000 people. When John the Beloved had come to Ephesus and Paul the Apostle had been there too. All the history in the seven churches there. We've been to all of them. And it's incredible when you read your Bible and you've been there, it becomes so realistic in your mind and your heart to know that here he's reporting about that. And yet when Paul heard that there were problems in the church, it led him to write a letter from Ephesus to who? To the Corinthians. To the Corinthians concerning the problem in chapter 5, in chapter 6, in chapter 7. Single, divorcees, married. They talk about all that when we get there. And then the gifts of the Holy Spirit, abusing them and not really using them correctly. And then the resurrection of Jesus Christ. All these problems, all these matters, Paul the Apostle would write to correct them and to fight for the truth. Interesting when you think about what Paul was doing. So we have so much to learn in this great letter that Paul is giving to us. I would say to you that from now, when you go home this week, there's only 16 chapters. Every week, try to read the book of 1 Corinthians so you can get used to it. Get familiar with it. So when we come here and we expound on the scriptures, you'll be able to see how God has ministered to you, and then how God will minister to you while you're here, and then the letter will become more real to your life. Like in 2 Corinthians chapter 2, 1, Paul says, "But I determined this within myself, that I would not come again to you in sorrow." I'm not going to come and bum you out. When I come to you with all my problems and situations, I'm coming with the joy of the Lord. Paul said that. And then he said in 2 Corinthians 12, 14, "Now for the third time, I am ready to come to you, and I will not be a burden to you, for I do not seek yours but you. For the children are not to lay up for the parents, but the parents are to lay up for their children." He even gives you instructions as a father, and if you have children, how to provide for them when you die, and how to take care of your children if they really love you and love the Lord, so they don't misuse and spend their monies. Pretty cool how Paul brings this out. And then in 2 Corinthians 13, 1, he says, "This is the third time that I'm coming to you. By the mouth of two and three witnesses, every word shall be established." When somebody accuses you, two or three, not one. Two or three, before they can find you guilty. And if you're not guilty, then that's cool. Three people. In the book of Matthew, chapter 18, he talks about when somebody in the church is accused. Let's say you know somebody in the church that is in sin. So you come to me and you talk to me. Then I say, okay, why don't you go ahead and confront him yourself? And you confront him. He says, well, he doesn't want to listen. Then the Bible says, take another person with you. So you take the second person. And then the third time, he says, you bring him and you take him before the eldership of the church. And then you put him before the council. And then they make judgment on him. That's how to do that. And usually, it comes with excommunication from the church if they don't want to repent, just like Paul said. So we have instruction on how to deal with problems in the church too. We're going to see that as we read through this great epistle that is given to us. There's so much in order to know the letter. As we move through the letter, you're going to blow your minds. You're going to be able to see and to relate that as you're reading, you're going to flash back on all the things that Paul has said and doing in your own lives, and then you'll relate to Galatians. You'll relate to Ephesians, you'll relate to Philemon, you'll relate to every one of the letters of Paul, even Hebrews, because you get to know his writing, the way he writes, and the way he communicates to the body of Jesus Christ, especially to the Church of Jesus Christ.
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2: You know, I've always thought that manna was one of the coolest inventions of God, because manna was like the multivitamin of the Old Testament. Everything you needed was in this little bread that came from heaven. And not only a multivitamin, but a vitamin that tastes good. It tasted like Krispy Kreme donuts. Now you think I'm stretching it a little bit, but let me give you the biblical description. It tasted like wafers made with honey. Now you heat that baby up and that's a Krispy Kreme donut right there. But I digress. Verse 21, 40 years you sustained them in the wilderness. They lacked nothing. Their clothes did not wear out. He's just rehearsing God's faithfulness. Their clothes did not wear out and their feet did not swell. Can you imagine having a wardrobe that never wore out for 40 years? Every man in this room would love that. I don't think the gals would like that much. Can you imagine? Honey, I need a new dress. Actually, you know, I got that for you 35 years ago. It looks brand new. Again, I digress. I do want to just touch on that last little phrase, their feet did not swell. That's a very telling phrase. You might just want to brush over something like that. But I had a missionary explain that people that have the same diet, there's no variety in what they eat, the sameness of diet will prohibit a person from getting vitamins, especially vitamin B1, thiamine, and the person can manifest a disease called beriberi. And one of the symptoms of that is the swelling of the feet. So the fact that God, by just giving them water miraculously and bread from heaven, the multivitamin manna, all that they needed was cared for 40 years. So back to the prayer. After adoration, looking up, they look back. That's reflection. Do you ever do that? Do you ever in prayer rehearse before the Lord your spiritual journey? For some people, this is why they keep a journal and they write down the things that God has been showing them and then look back over it in days to come. Reflection in prayer helps you do two things. It helps you track God's goodness, and it helps you evaluate your progress. Track God's goodness, evaluate your progress. My history professor loved quoting that historian who said, "Those who fail to learn from history are doomed to relive it." So memory can be a powerful tool. And in your prayer life, after telling God He's awesome because He is and giving Him adoration and adjusting your perspective, I think it's good to rehearse, even in short form, all the faithfulness of God. Just highlight that. Lord, you've done this and you did that. I remember when I was single and I prayed for a wife, or I prayed for a husband, and then I needed a job. Then when I was in the hospital, how you came through. In Deuteronomy chapter 8, God gives the command to do that. He says to the people of Israel, "And thou shalt remember." all the way the Lord thy God led thee these 40 years. It's a command. I want you to rehearse what I've done. To the church of Ephesus, Jesus said, remember from where you have fallen, repent and do your first work. So begin by adoration. Continue with reflection, recalling your spiritual journey. Third element, they looked within. They looked within. This is confession. They looked up, adoration. They looked back, reflection. Now they look within and they make confession of their sin. We're told in the verses we began with in this chapter that they stood up and confessed their sins and the iniquities of their father. Now, I want you to notice something. Look down at verse 16. Let's just get the thought of this. Ezra recalls God's blessings to his people in the past. But then in verse 16, but they and our fathers acted proudly, hardened their necks, did not heed your commandments. They refused to obey. Go down to verse 26, after telling them that God still blessed them. Verse 26, nevertheless, they were disobedient and rebelled against you, cast your law behind their backs, and killed your prophets who testified against them to turn them to yourself. And they worked great provocations, therefore you delivered them in the hand of their enemies. But then he says you delivered them from their enemies. Go down to verse 34. After God delivered them, neither our kings nor our princes, our priests nor our fathers have kept your law nor heeded your commandments and your testimonies which you testified against them. Okay, so far he's looking back and he's saying they blew it. They were out of line. They sinned, pointing the finger. But now in verse 37, talking about the land they're in, it yields much increase to the kings you have set over us because of, watch this, our sins. Now he's including himself. He's including the present generation. Because of our sins. They also have dominion over our bodies and our cattle at their pleasure, and we are in great distress. It's been said that the six most important words in any relationship are, I admit that I was wrong. Six most important words. I admit that I was wrong. Confession. I admit that I was wrong. That's what they're doing. They blew it. They were wrong. I admit that I was wrong. Likewise, Jesus, when he taught his disciples to pray, said, when you pray, just don't say, our Father who art in heaven, hallowed be your name, but also make confession. Forgive us our sins, our debts, our trespasses, as we forgive our debtors. You remember that little story that's tucked away in the Gospel of Luke? It's around chapter 18. In fact, it is chapter 18. Jesus told a story about two men who prayed. He said two men went up to the temple to pray. One was a Pharisee and the other was a tax collector. And this is what Jesus said. The Pharisee stood, listen. The Pharisee stood and prayed thus with himself. Very interesting. He's offering a prayer. Jesus said he's not really praying. He's actually praying to himself. He's listening to himself going, I'm so awesome. Listen to how cool my prayer is. That is so good. So he's not really doing it to talk to God. He's doing it to impress himself and probably anybody else who could hear him because he was praying it publicly. He said, the man stood and prayed thus with himself. Here's his prayer. God, I thank you that I am not like other men. Extortioners, unjust, adulterers, or even like this tax collector. I fast twice a week. I give tithes of all that I possess. He's bragging about himself, And he's pointing fingers at other people who have failed. Ezra does not do that. Sometimes we can be finger pointers in our prayers. Ever been in a prayer meeting where somebody goes, Lord, I just pray that you will forgive us of pride that some people have struggles with. You know, it's like they're not praying, they're just preaching. In this prayer, Ezra is not superior. He is not condescending. He is not self-righteous. Instead of pointing the finger at other sinners, he's grabbing the hands of those sinners and saying, I am along with you in this. You have sinned, they have sinned, I have sinned. Leonard Ravenhill said, the self-sufficient do not pray, the self-satisfied will not pray, and the self-righteous cannot pray. Ezra was none of those. Now notice that this confession of sin followed adoration and reflection. That's a healthy pattern. That's a good pattern. If you're looking for ways to improve

0: your prayer life, add this element. Adoration, then reflection, then confession. Why is it a healthy pattern? Simply this. The closer you get to God, and the clearer you see God by adoration, then the clearer you also see your own sin and failure. And that drives you to repentance. That's confession. This happened to Isaiah the prophet. Isaiah, he was a prophet, a heavyweight. And he had a vision of God. I don't know when was the last time you got a vision like Isaiah got a vision, but I haven't had one. He saw the Lord high and lifted up, and the train of his robe filled the temple. And in seeing the majesty of God, he said, "Woe is me, I am undone. I am a man of unclean lips. I dwell in a generation of unclean lips." In seeing God clearly, he also saw himself clearly, and he made confession.
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0: 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So join me. 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
0: You say, why do I need to make confession? Why do I need to confess my... Isn't God all-knowing? Doesn't he know that I have blown it? Yes, he does. Why does he want you to confess it? God knows who you are. God wants you to admit who you are. He wants to hear you admit who you are. That's confession. I admit it. I admit that I was wrong. Fourth step, they looked around. They looked around. This is petition. They're looking around at where they're at. They know they're in need. They're looking at their situation. Look at verse 32 with me. Now, therefore, our God, see the prayer pivots. Now, therefore, our God, the great and mighty and awesome God who keeps covenant and mercy, do not let all the trouble, that's the trouble we're in, do not let all the trouble seem small before you that has come upon us, our kings, our princes, our priests, our prophets, our fathers, and on all your people. From the days of the kings of Assyria until this day, however, you are just in all that has befallen us. You have dealt faithfully, but we have done wickedly. Neither our kings or our princes, our priests, our fathers have kept your law nor heeded your commandments and testimonies, which you have testified against them. For they have not served you in their kingdom or in the many good things that you gave them or in the large and rich land which you have set before them, nor did they turn from their wicked works. Here we are, servants today. And the land that you gave to our fathers to eat its fruit and its bounty. Here we are, servants in it. Now, don't misunderstand that. He's not saying, here we are, your servants in it. He's saying, we're in the land you gave us, but we're slaves in it. Here we are, servants in it, and it yields much increase to the kings you have set over us because of our sins. Also, they have dominion over our bodies, over our cattle, at their pleasure, and we are in great distress. Here's the prayer. They're saying, look, we're in the land you gave us, but we're still somebody else's slaves. We're in distress. We're servants to somebody else. The king of Persia let us come back here, but we are under his command and under his control and under his taxation. We're in great distress. So what he is praying is, look, you have been merciful to us in the past. Would you be merciful to us once again? This is his petition. That's his petition. In verse 32, he says, do not let this trouble seem small to you. Look at our trouble. Please do something about our trouble. Now listen, I mentioned that he didn't begin with petition, with I want, I need. But there's nothing selfish or unspiritual about making personal petitions, asking God, telling him what you need or what you want. In fact, it honors God when you do that because God happens to love dependence. When you say, Lord, I am in trouble, I need, I want, at the appropriate time in your communication with God, that honors God's role as your provider. He loves when you depend on him. Let me just say, when you make your petitions, be as specific as you can. The more specific you are, the better. I remember a guy that I knew who used to pray this, Lord, you know every need, spoken and unspoken. Would you just work in those areas? Amen. What? What do you mean, unspoken needs? Why don't you speak them? Would you go into a restaurant and say, I have an unspoken food need? Just bless me. You might not get what you want. In fact, I had a friend a couple months ago I was with overseas, and he went into a restaurant he knew, and he didn't even order. He just knew the guy and said, bring me what you think I need. You know what I like. And so he just let the guy order for him. At the end of the meal, he said, I shouldn't have done that. It's not what I was looking for. So you would go in and you would be very specific about what you want. The more specific you are, the more obvious it will be when the prayer is answered. If you say, Lord, I have a general financial need. Okay, but if you say, Lord, I need $350 by Wednesday, when it comes, you'll go, I prayed for that. It got answered. So they looked up, adoration. They looked back, reflection. They looked within, confession. They looked around, they made petition. Fifth and finally, they looked ahead. And they submitted themselves to God. This is submission. Verse 38, this is how it closes. And because of all this, we make a sure covenant and write it. Our leaders, our Levites, and our priests seal it. We're going to write a document. We're going to put our names on the dotted line. That is a pledge of submission to you. We've blown it. We've gone into captivity. We don't want that happening again. Lord, forgive us. Thank you for your goodness in the past. Hear our petition, and we're going to sign a pledge. And chapter 10 is a list of all the people that put their names on the dotted line. This is sort of like Joshua. Joshua, when he brought the people into the land of Israel, he reaffirmed the covenant. Remember, he said, choose this day whom you will serve. As for me and my house, we're going to serve the Lord. He made people step up and reaffirm the covenant. Samuel did the same thing. Hezekiah did the same thing. So now Ezra does the same thing. This is the equivalent of Romans chapter 12. I beseech you, therefore, by the mercies of God, that you present your bodies before God as a living sacrifice, holy and acceptable, which is your reasonable service. So they step up and they say, oh, Lord, here we are. We are your servants. We are signing this pledge in writing. So the prayer doesn't end with a plea. It ends with a pledge. Their remorse led to their repentance. Their repentance led to their reformation. They decided, we're going to change our behavior. You know, people often confuse

0: all that I should, and I've not gotten good sleep since then. So he sent cash in an envelope, five $100 bills. The letter was wrapped around it. And then the man concluded the letter by saying, if I still can't sleep, I'll send you the rest. That's remorse. That's not repentance and reformation. You might feel bad about some things you do. Where's the rest? The rest is repentance and restoration and reformation. You remember Star Trek? Any Star Trek fans? Okay. So in the original Star Trek, you remember the engineer of the USS Enterprise? What was his name? Scotty, right? He had that Scottish accent. And by the way, people in Scotland say it was a horrible Scottish accent. But anyway, Scotty always, that I remember, was worried about the power aboard the Enterprise. And he would say things like this in a lot of the episodes. Captain, I've given her all I can. I've given her all she's got. We just don't have the power. Do these things, and you will have the power. You'll have the power. You say, oh, I pray all the time. So we have these things called popcorn prayers. I'm going to call them popcorn prayers. Here's a popcorn prayer. You hear about somebody who is dealing with an issue. You go, oh, I'll pray for that. And you're walking away, and you go, Lord, help that person. You just popped one up. You're at a prayer meeting or a Bible study or a connect group, and somebody says, I have a financial issue. And you say, Lord, help that person. Give them whatever they need financially. Amen. So you walk away from these things, and you say, I pray. Most Christians don't pray like this. We pray, we talk about prayer, we sing, but we don't pray in a biblical way, faithfully, that includes these things. My challenge, I'm not asking you to go 3 hours in prayer every day, but just broaden out from I pray before meals and I shoot up a popcorn prayer to a little bit of adoration and reflection and confession and petition and submission. Do that. And I challenge you with that, and I believe you're going to see results and power.
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1: 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Our teacher here on Straight from the Heart is Senior Pastor Joe Foch. We're currently in the New Testament, going verse by verse through the Gospel of Mark. On today's broadcast, we'll continue our study, beginning in chapter 16. Before we finish, I'll give you some additional information so you can contact us with any questions or comments. 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
2: As we came into this 16th chapter, I asked you to take note, because a lot of your Bibles, and depending on your translation, depending on your publisher, will say, they'll have a note in the gloss, that from verses 9 to verse 20 in chapter 16 are not in the original manuscripts, not in the best manuscripts, not in the most authoritative manuscripts. Anybody have a translation with one of those kind of notes in there? A number of you, okay. They write those things because the publisher who's paying them to finish a translation by a certain day or to organize a particular study Bible, of course, if they claim the authority of saying, well, the most authoritative or the oldest or the best or the original manuscripts, that's always good for the publisher to have those things in there. But it's a frustrating study. Now, look, there are great scholars that do this ad nauseum. It's their whole lives, and they love it. I'm not one of them. I have a very surfacey knowledge of these things and need to, because I study and I read and I hear these things said, and then I have to have enough to go look and see what they're talking about and see if those things are true. So I normally don't like anything that casts any doubt on any page of my Bible, first of all. You know, you have on the one side, you know, all of these Bible codes and all of that stuff going on today. And of course, if you know, in the ancient Hebrew scribes, there was gematria, there was numerical values. They found patterns, no doubt. And no doubt the book is more remarkable than we think. No, I'm learning that more and more. But I don't believe there's anything hidden in it that would insinuate, and that's what Satan would love us to think, that we can't take what's right on the surface and have everything God wants for us in this book. And to ever give anyone the impression that the real message is hidden and we don't know what it is blasphemous. It's ridiculous. Any wondrous thing that might be there should point us to the surface and say the things that God, they only corroborate the things that God put right on the surface, which are the most authoritative things for us to read. So you have, you know, kind of adding to the word in some senses there on that side. And then you have, of course, many that would detract and take portions of Scripture away. If you're really interested in jumping in on this, you can order, and it's not a terrible read for most of us. David Otis Fuller put this together, edited it, and it's different Burgon, different authors. It's called Counterfeit or Genuine, and it covers Mark chapter 16 and John chapter 8. The woman taken in adultery there, where they'll write the same kind of note there. These weren't in the best manuscripts, oldest manuscripts, original manuscripts. And this whole book deals with the fact that those are both found in all of the most authoritative, oldest manuscripts. The ones that always... Are you with me here? Okay. The ones that come into question are two manuscripts. One is Aleph, or Sinaiticus, and the other one is Vaticanus, or B. You'll see those Aleph or B to signify those. And those are uncial manuscripts. They're capital letters, Greek letters, and they both date back to between 350 and 370 A.D. And those are pretty early. And they are written either in codice form, book form, on vellum, or they're written on vellum scrolls. I have a codice. I own a codice. It's about 1,000 years old. It's Ethioptic, and it's on vellum. And I finally found someone to read it for me. It's a dialect called Ge'ez, an ancient Ethiopic dialect. And it's the entire book of Psalms. It's about that thick. It smells like it's been through a number of fires, and it's leather. Some of the pages are sewed back together, and it's hand done. It's very remarkable. Well, these go back early. They're Greek manuscripts back to 350 to 370. Then there are cursives, just like cursive writing today. Minuscules, lowercase letters, and everybody knows that the New Testament was written in that. It was written in Koine Greek in minuscule, cursive form. The large unsealed manuscripts came around the 3rd century. Then there's ancient lectionaries and commentaries and stuff. Now look, Vaticanus, those of you who study, go to school, you use the Nestle Allen text, it says in there, and of course it's strange because it's written in cursive, but says that the Vaticanus is the final authority when it comes to any debate, which was written in classical Greek letters, so they should have wrote their study in classical Greek. The Vaticanus is found in the Vatican Library in 1481. It's in great condition, best because it's been sitting there for 1,100 years and nobody used it. 759 vellum pages, 10 inches by 10 and a half, and it's written on each page three columns of Greek, 41 lines per column. It omits, this is what it's missing, Genesis 1:1 through Genesis chapter 46, verse 28 are not there. Psalm 106 through Psalm 138 are missing. Matthew chapter 16, verses 2 and 3, Romans chapter 16, verse 24. The pastoral epistles of Paul are missing. And everything after Hebrews 9:14 is not there. The epistles of John, Peter, the book of Revelation, not in Vaticanus. Sinaiticus was found several hundred years ago by Tischendorf on the Sinai Peninsula in St. Catherine's Monastery, and he found it where manuscripts were discarded, would be the trash can today. He found it where they were discarded. It's old. It dates back again to 350 to 370 AD, 147 and a half leaves of vellum in four columns. They're larger. They are 15 inches by 13 and a half inches, and there's four columns instead of three. And it's missing John chapter 5, verse 4, John chapter 8, 1 to 11, John 16, 2 and 3, Romans 16, 24, Mark 16, where we're looking 9 to 20, John, 1 John 5, 7, Acts 8, 37, a dozen or more passages. And Tischendorf, the man who found it, said it contains 15,000 changes made by contemporaries or later. He found 15,000 changes in it. And he said it was filled with sloppy revisions and the writer was incompetent. So that's one of the ancient, most authoritative manuscripts they talk about. And when you take the Vaticanus, B, and you take Sinaiticus, Aleph, there's 3,000 places they disagree in the four Gospels alone. So this is the brain trust of the most valuable, trusted, ancient manuscripts. And the wonderful thing is, of course, there are many others. Alexandrinus doesn't have anything to do with this. The debate over Mark, the end of Mark, is on three levels. There's the evidence of manuscripts, the early church fathers, and the internal evidence. One of the criticisms say, well, the last nine verses, verses 9 to 20 in Mark's gospel, contain 17 words that aren't found anywhere else in Mark's gospel. But if you go to Mark 16:8, and you back up 12 verses, those 12 verses contain 17 words that aren't found anywhere else in Mark's gospel. So it's a mute argument. It doesn't make any sense. Paul in Ephesians uses 36 words that are not found anywhere else in any of his epistles. So to say that Paul didn't write Ephesians is ridiculous. So the internal argument is very weak. It's not included in those two old manuscripts, Sinaiticus and Vaticanus, but it's in 18 other unsealed manuscripts like those. It's in 600 cursive manuscripts. And the thing they don't tell you is Vaticanus, written in three columns, when it gets to Mark 16, verse 8, it leaves the next column blank. It leaves room for it, which is the only break in Vaticanus in the form that the scribe wrote it. So wherever he copied it from, he was aware that the verses existed, and he left the space for them in Vaticanus. All of the early versions have it, the Peshitta, the Vetus Italia, the Vulgate, the Gothic, the Egyptian versions, Jerusalem Syriac, the Armenian, Ethiopian, Georgian, all lectionaries on Easter and the Ascension Day contain the verses. As far as the church fathers go, Eusebius, you know, they claim that there's five others, but when you go through the writings, it falls apart. Eusebius was really the only one that contested it. Those who agree with these verses that they're authentic are Papias, Justin Martyr, Irenaeus, Chrysostom, Ambrose, Jerome, Tatian, Tertullian, Celsus, Clementines, Hippolytus, Vicentius, Nestorius, Didymus, Epiphanius. Seven of those men predate. They lived before Sinaiticus or Vaticanus, and that they bear testimony to them before those manuscripts were ever even written. So it's a ridiculous argument. The weight of evidence is much more on the side of the authenticity of the verses that we have in God's Word. And why they ever, it always drives me crazy, why they put those kind of notes in, well, it's because they think that you and I are country bumpkins and we don't have any, you know, means to study or look these things up, and that we'll just believe what they say. And I don't like to do that. It rubs me. So I'll always dig in and see if I can find actually what the story is. And what I'm trying to say to you is, read the end of Mark and enjoy yourself. We come to verse 8 here in chapter 16 where it says, "And they went out quickly, they fled from the sepulchre, the women, for they trembled and were amazed, neither said they anything to any man, for they were afraid." And that's where these scholars would have us believe the gospel ends. No resurrection, they just ran out and were afraid. That's the good news. This is better. Now, when Jesus was risen, gets better already, doesn't it? Early, the first day of the week, he appeared first unto Mary Magdalene, out of whom he had cast seven devils. Well, they say, you know, he never mentioned that anywhere else, therefore that couldn't be Mark writing that. That's one of their arguments. It's amazing. He appeared first to Mary Magdalene, out of whom he had cast seven devils. Now, there's nowhere in the Gospels that tell us that she was immoral. Some confuse her with a woman at Simon the Pharisee's house, which is not the same as Simon the leper in Bethany, Simon the Pharisee in Galilee, and they say that was Mary Magdalene. We have no evidence of that. She was possessed with seven devils. I imagine that you're capable of most anything if you're possessed with seven devils. But she encounters Jesus somewhere along the way. Is she one of those people that scream, you know, fall down, and it says, like in Mark chapter 1, a loud voice comes out, "What have we to do with thee, thou son of the Most High God?" You know, is it one of those experiences? We don't know. Here's a woman. She's trapped behind these other personalities. Had she been idolatrous as a young girl? Was her family idolatrous? Had they got involved in something they shouldn't have been in? What kind of door opened up in her life for that to happen? But imagine being in your spacesuit and having company. You're living in this physical frame, and you got, you know, it's a split level. You got seven other people living in there with you. And imagine having your personality hemmed down and squeezed down by these vile spirits. And she comes in contact with Jesus, and Jesus sees past all of that and sees this woman, Mary, and calls her to the surface and casts out these spirits and sets her free. And she ends up to be a woman that loves Jesus Christ with all of her heart, is committed to him, and she's the first one that sees our resurrected Lord. He appears first to Mary Magdalene. Again, John gives us the record. The other women left. She was alone, at the tomb. She had run and gotten Peter and John. And as she's there, she sees Jesus, and Jesus appeared in some fashion that she didn't really recognize him, thought he was the gardener, and said, "If you'll tell me where my Lord is, I'll carry him away." And he laughed, I'm sure. Imagine Miriam, you know, Mary, Magdalene, trying to lift this dead body and carry it away. And he just laughed. And he said, "Miriam." That was Mary in those days, Miriam. And she knew right away his voice, "Rabboni, my sweet master," and latched on to him. And he said, "Mary, don't hold on. I haven't yet ascended to the Father. You can't cling to me. You got to let go. There's other things going on here." He appeared first to Mary. She is the apostle to the apostles then. And she went and told them that had been with him as they mourned and wept. The tense is as they continued to mourn and weep. So imagine the apostles, they loved Christ. They had walked with him for over 3 years. They, you know, there's so much. Imagine what they experienced with him that's not written in here. John says there are many other things that are not written. The things that are written is so you might believe that Jesus Christ is the Son of God. You might have life through his name. But he said the things that could have been written could fill the libraries of the world themselves. Imagine what it was like for them just to sit with him. Again, I'm always amazed when I read the record of the temptation in the wilderness when Satan said, "Since you're the Son of God, turn these stones into bread." When you read that whole event, you realize when it took place, Jesus was baptized by John, driven into the wilderness by the Spirit, tempted the devil. He hadn't called the disciples yet. The only one that was there was him and Satan and angels that came and ministered to him at the end. That means somewhere he's sitting with the disciples at a campfire some night. One of them must mention temptation or the devil, and Jesus must say, "Let me tell you what happened before I called any of you. And let me tell you how I faced him, because when I faced him, I said, 'Man shall not live by bread alone.' I didn't just smoke him as the Son of God. I could have just wasted him. But I stood filled with the Spirit, armed with the Word of God, which are the same things that you and I have. And he faced the devil and said, 'Man shall not live by bread alone, but by every word of God.'" And that means somewhere in their dialogue, somewhere as they sat together, what were those times like? There were times when they no doubt brushed a bee out of Jesus' hair. There were times when he reached around and helped them and pulled them up. There were times when one of them fell over and spilled something on, they all laughed. He gave them nicknames, Bo and Jerry's, the Sons of Thunder. They were like the seven dwarfs sometimes, I think, tripping around and falling around. And they loved each other dearly. And it says that this time the 11 are weeping. They're still continuing to weep. Mary is running to them. She told them that had been with him, notice, as they continued to mourn and continued to weep, or the tenses, and they, when they had heard that he was alive and had been seen of her, believed not. These are the apostles. He had told them, "I'm going to be crucified and rise again the third day. I'm going to hand it over to the elders. I'm going to be beaten. I'm going to rise again the third day." Told them over and over and over and over and over. The ones that remembered were the Pharisees. They went to Pilate and said, "Put a guard on the tomb, because this guy said he's going to rise again on the third day, and if the disciples come and steal his body, the worst hour is going to be worse than the last hour will be worse than the first." They remembered. His own disciples did remember. Mary Magdalene running in saying, "I've seen him. I've seen him. Well, yeah, what did he look like?" "Well, I thought he was the gardener at first." And, "Oh, yeah, Mary, we know." And, you know, and she's telling him, "I've seen him." They believed not. This is the group that he's chosen to change the world. After that, verse 12, he appeared in another form. Now, by the way, if you were going to write a fake ending, why would you tell about all the failures, you know? If you're going to write a fake ending, you say these guys were on fire. They were men of God. They did everything right. Why would you tell it out this way? This is so honest. After that, he appeared in another form unto two of them as they walked and went into the country, and they went and told it unto the residue, neither believed they them. So the two on the road to Emmaus, Cleopas and another, he appears unto them. And again, it says he appears in another form. They don't recognize them. Takes them through a Bible study, an entire dialogue, and then disappears as he breaks bread and They said, man, didn't our heart burn within us as he explained to us the scripture, as we walked in the way? They went and told them, but neither believed they them. Afterward, he appeared unto the 11 as they sat at meat, eating dinner, and he upbraided them. He scolded them with their unbelief and their hardness of heart, because they believed not them which had seen him after he was risen. Now, we're not sure, it says the 11. So this is either 8 days after, when Thomas was present, because he appeared resurrection day unto the 10. Now, they used to be the 12, and then Judas is gone. So they officially got changed to the 11. So we're not sure when 10 of them were together, if they were still called the 11, or if that is being very specific, which would mean, you know, he had appeared unto them on the resurrection day. They were afraid. He said, peace be unto you. And Thomas was not there. Then he came back 8 days later, we're told, when Thomas was present. That's when 11 specifically were there. And he appeared unto them, and he upbraided them because of their unbelief and their hardness of heart, their refuse to believe. And he said unto them, and now the great commission, and this is what Mark is working towards. He said unto them, go ye into all the world and preach the gospel unto every creature. He that believeth and is baptized shall be saved, but he that believeth not shall be damned. Please take notice there, it's very simple. Belief produces salvation, unbelief produces damnation. He doesn't say, he that believeth and is baptized shall be saved, but he that believeth not and is not baptized shall be damned. This is not part of the equation. Baptism doesn't save. In the early church, baptism was directly related, and all the church fathers, to salvation. When you were saved, you were to be baptized publicly. They didn't have altar calls till the 1500s, 1600s. So sometimes we see people come forward. You see that with Billy Graham. You see that in a modern day evangelistic crusade. In the early church, when you were saved, your altar call, your public stand, is when you were baptized publicly in front of everyone. And in front of them publicly, you entered into the death and resurrection of Jesus Christ. So if you're here, you're a believer, you haven't been baptized, I encourage you to do that. I don't mean christened when you were a baby. I'm not against christening, it just doesn't accomplish anything. Because the Bible says, repent and be baptized. So on the part of the person who's being baptized, there has to be repentance. And certainly an infant doesn't understand that. So the Bible encourages us to repent and then to be baptized, then to publicly, before friends and relatives and so forth, publicly be dunked. If you're terrified of being dunked, we'll put water on your head. We take care of you. We're flexible. And do you dunk people in the name of Jesus, or in the name of the Father, Son, and Holy Spirit, or is it Jesus only? Well, we baptize you in the name of Jesus and the name of the Father, Son, and Holy Spirit, so there's no argument. We cover everything just because we don't want to bother arguing there. But I think it's important to be baptized. If you haven't been baptized, we do it 2-3 times a year. It's always in the bulletin for about a month, and then we'll gather and we'll have a baptism. I encourage you to do that if you haven't been baptized. But he says here, go into all the world, preach the gospel to every creature. He that believeth and is baptized shall be saved, but he that believeth not shall be damned. And these signs shall follow them that believe. Now some, of course, struggle with the end of Mark because of these things.
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1: Pastor Ed describes the wonderful work of God producing glorious fruit in our lives.
2: If you're going to think of your life, I want you to think of your life this way. Not God as a factory manager, but God as a gardener. You know, you take a trip to the botanical gardens. You're not going to be walking through and stopping and go, "What was that, honey?" "Well, I don't know." And you're walking by one of the beautiful trees or flowers and you hear it go, "Argh." "Hey, what was that?" "Oh, is this this tree? Tree's working hard to produce fruit." No tree, you don't hear a tree do that. You don't hear a tree do anything. You just watch it grow. And then there's beautiful fruit. Somebody's going through that place, taking care of it, making sure everything is in order. The gardener, those folks that take care of things, they're doing all the work. God does the work. This is

0: It's been observed that a good tree makes good fruit, and the branches draw their life from the vine, not vice versa. Keep that in mind as you join us for another edition of Abounding Grace. Maybe life as you know it is challenging right now. That's often the case in life. Sometimes it's fruitful, at other times it's a grind. Well, today's lesson from Galatians chapter 5 will help explain why and what can be done to assure greater fruitfulness. Picking up in Galatians chapter 5, verse 22, here is Pastor Ed Taylor.
1: Open your Bibles. Galatians chapter 5 is where we are as we finish the chapter today. Galatians chapter 5. We're going to pick up in verse 22 when you get there. And I've entitled our Bible study, The Glorious Fruit of the Spirit. The Glorious Fruit of the Spirit. We learned the obvious and evident works of the flesh in our study last time. I mean, the works of the flesh are obvious. Nobody needs to explain them, although the Bible does do that. We know the flesh when it arises in our lives. The problem that often comes with the flesh is that we know it's the flesh, but we just make excuses for it. We've always got a reason why. There's always seems to be a good reason why someone responds in the flesh or lives in the flesh. But there really is no good reason. The works of the flesh are to be forsaken, repented of, and prayed through. You see, any time we choose to depend upon ourselves, we will produce rotten fruit. It's just the facts. What rotten fruit can be described as in the Bible is the works of the flesh. And of our threefold enemies that we learn, the world, the flesh, and the devil, and they're all very formidable, for sure, our biggest problem and our biggest enemy is our self life, our flesh life. A lot of attention goes to the devil, and he's formidable for sure, but no match for Jesus. And a lot of attention goes to our culture, and certainly our culture has forsaken God around the world. And a lot of attention is given to the culture, but I'm telling you, the area that needs most attention in your life is you and your life walking in the Spirit or in the flesh. You and I, we seem to be our greatest challenge because the self-life dissipates and destroys the Christ life being expressed through us. And when we walk in the Spirit, the Bible promises we will not fulfill the lust of the flesh. That's sanctification. That's the fancy word for God's work of change in your life from the inside out. Sanctification. Think about it here. Here you are. You have reoriented your whole day today to start in obedient worship of God with the family of God. This is a step of walking in the Spirit in your life. Right now, in these moments, and they could be brief because you go back and forth because it's a battle. But in these brief moments, you're not living in the flesh. You're seeking the Lord. You're desiring to move forward. You're desiring. I know we go to church every week and we have church, sir. I know that. But it's so much bigger than going to church. You're walking in the Spirit right now. Right now in these moments. Even if you're going back and forth, you know, you're walking in the Spirit. Teach me it. Feed me the Word. And then the very next thought is, what's my Chipotle order going to be? And you got this, you know, in your mind right now, you've got this silver big blob swirling around of what lunch. And you're going, human, you know, you're going physical food, spiritual food. But in the times that you are spiritually seeking the Lord, you're walking in the Spirit. So important not to undermine even those steps you're taking. Some of you have made a decision and you pretty much kept it this year. You're just going to go to church regularly. You're just going to worship regularly. Look what God has done already. It's such a great decision to make these. You've made all these. It's been a few months since I did that, a Bible study on, you know, resolutions and things. But look how far you've come. You go, oh, no, Ed, I didn't keep it. No, and look how long you kept it. And look what changes came. And see that the Lord is good. Because day by day, step by step, we are walking forward. We are making progress. How do we do that as believers? In the Spirit, by the means of the presence, work, and activity of the Holy Spirit of God in our lives. Christ in us, the power of the Holy Spirit upon us. And here's the thing. When we choose to walk in any other way, we will be in the flesh life. When we choose to walk any other way than the Spirit, we will be in the flesh life. The cravings of natural humanity will overtake us. Can I say that again? You might want to write it down. You might want to take notes. You might want to remember these things because you'll see them in your life. The cravings of natural humanity will overtake us when we choose not to walk in the Spirit. I'll give you an example. I've been away for a while, and I remember an episode recently on my vacation where there was a situation where I was mildly inconvenienced. And it was a minor inconvenience. It was probably, if I look at it, I think about it, it was probably going to add an hour and a half, 2 hours to my day. Or I had something planned and this person inconvenienced me and I responded. And I responded in the flesh. And we all respond to difficult things from time to time in the flesh. Can I get an amen for that? Please, I want you to admit it out loud. We respond in the flesh. It's usually internal. We get a little frustrated, and then we just get over it, and we seek the Lord. And that's normal humanity. And so I got upset about this, and I began to mumble and complain. But I mumbled and complained a little bit too loud, and the lady heard me. That lady's not my wife. She gets that all the time. But that lady, she heard me. And now, she didn't know I was Pastor Ed, and we didn't have a real connection. But I walked out of the room, mumbling and complaining. She heard me, and I blew my witness. Now, I wasn't witnessing to her anything, but in my own heart, I knew. The Holy Spirit convicted me in that moment. Then guess what happened the next day? I got violently ill, and I lost the whole day. Actually, I lost 48 hours of my time because I got sick. I ate something, and I got food poisoning. I was sick for 2 days. And when I got sick, one of the first thoughts that came to mind is, God's judging me. Because I grumbled out of my mouth in front of this lady about what happened, and I got upset and walked out. And God, of course, God wasn't judging me, but he was reminding me that time is very precious. And Ed, you're going to get upset in the flesh over 2 hours. Let me show you that I could take 48 hours from you. I can rearrange your whole life if I want to. I can take, you're going to be upset about that. And I looked for that person to apologize. I couldn't, so I just had to give it up to the Lord because I haven't seen her again. The cravings of humanity will overtake you. Just hear it from me. And you may not, and I look at that and it's always, oh, wasn't that big a deal. No, actually it's the biggest deal of the moment, isn't it? It's the biggest deal of the moment. When the Lord's going, showing you, Ed, you're in the flesh. It's interesting with the flesh, isn't it? Because we are very, very good at seeing the flesh in other people. Because you're listening to my story, go, man, you're all messed up. You're messed up. You're such a fleshly guy. Yeah, maybe I am. But what about you? Oh, no, we're not talking about me. No, what about you? Do you see it in your own self? Do you see it in your kids? You know, you're always disciplining your kids, but you know your kids are you. You know that, right? They're walking little images of you. They live in your house. They follow your example. But it's easy to see it in them. But the Lord's going, you know that little thing you're dealing with your kid? That's you. It's not me. No, it is you. And God says, I want to show you that the craving, your personal cravings of humanity and selfishness and self-life are very real, very alive. And the Bible says that not only have they been crucified, but you also have to daily crucify them and acknowledge them and repent from them. When we choose not to walk in the Spirit in a situation, in a moment, we immediately begin to start producing the works of the flesh. There isn't a third option. We're in the Spirit or we're in the flesh. There are no. And remember the flesh. We've defined this in previous Bible studies, but let me define it again. When the Bible uses the word flesh, it's usually used in two ways. One is the obvious humanity. It's referring to the skin on your bones. That's not how the spiritual side or what Paul's been dealing with in Galatians. That's not how he's been using it. When the word flesh is used in the spiritual realm, I want you to think of a couple things. Number one, I want you to think of your old sinful habit patterns. Your old sinful habit, when there was no restraint in your life and you did whatever you wanted to do, that's your flesh. So you were angry and you stole or you manipulated or you gaslighted. That's the flesh. That's all the flesh. That's not from God. And there's a whole long list of those as we studied some of them. Hatred, contentions, outbursts of wrath. That's all the flesh. So number one, your old sinful habit patterns. But number two, I want you to also think of the flesh as your self-life, where your decisions are made based on yourself. Things like selfishness, self-centeredness, inconvenience. Think about how much your flesh is provoked by inconvenience. That's a big deal. You just got your old day made up, you know, and your inconvenience. There, something happened, you get a curveball thrown at you, and now you got to change your own. And then your response to it, do you see it from the Lord, or do you see it as, oh, I was going to mess up my day. You messed up my day. No, the Lord doesn't mess up days. You know that. He's leading and guiding you by the power of his Spirit. So old sinful habit pattern, self-life. Now, when we come to Galatians 5, the fruit of the Spirit, I want you to know this before we get to them, kind of laying a long foundation. The fruit of the Spirit is not a list of things that we are to aspire to and achieve. A lot of times you approach the Bible that way. You know, look at it and go, okay, I got a list. These are the things. We naturally come to the Bible here, and you look at it in verse 22. The fruit of the Spirit is love, joy, peace, suffering, long-suffering or patience, kindness, goodness, faithfulness, gentleness, self-control. Against such there is no law. That's how we come. It's like, oh, I want to be more loving. I want to be filled with joy. I want more gentleness. I'm going to be more faithful. And we just approach it with that sense of, and I think there's a good part of this where we desire these changes, but a lot of times it's just kind of a list to follow. But this isn't a list to follow. This is something that God does in your life. This isn't something you wake up and go, I want, I will. And listen, do you hear me? I want, I will, I desire. And what do you hear repeated? I. You can listen to yourself talk, and when you hear a lot of I's, that's your self-life. Again, I don't want to dismiss the desire of good motives. And the desire of, not all the time we use the word I, is it selfish? That's not what I'm saying. But when you approach a list like this as an, I'm going to be more loving, and I'm going to be filled with more joy, and I'm going to be more faithful, that's not going to happen. It's not the fruit of the Spirit. That's your behavior changes. You can make behavior changes. You can choose to be more happy. You can choose. There's a lot of choices. But you can't take fleshly resources and produce Christ-like character. I am unable to improve the depth of my character. God does that. He's the one that works inside. Here's how we approach it. You can modify your behaviors. We all do that. And we should modify our behaviors. At the very least, you can modify human behaviors a little, but you can't change someone's character. Only God works on the inside. The fruit of the Spirit is not manufactured. It's not created. It's not produced. It's not developed by man. You know, sometimes we approach Christianity like, you know, we look at our lives as believers like we're in a factory. And we work at a factory, and so we just got to keep working and producing. I'm a Christian now, so I need to be a good Christian, and I need to do these things, and now I'm living with a desire to produce things in my life. I'm human. I'm responsible. I'm here to do something. I'm here to make something. I'm here to produce the finest product for God. So now I have joined the Christian factory. And of course, what happens if you see life as just producing all the time? Because the world has put that into your life. You know that. That's what the world's all about. Produce, produce, produce. Sell, sell, sell. Make money. Get ahead. Make it bigger, broader. You know, just sell. That is the world system. And we have to learn how to navigate through the world system. But we bring that into our lives. Like, you think of all the pressure that gets put on you at work. All the ways that efficiencies are being pressed upon you. You got to do more with less, and you got to come up with more. And then there's big layoffs, and now you're doing the job of everybody that got laid off. You know, with layoffs, you go, don't lay me off. And then after you go through a few of them, you go, please lay me off. I do not want to do the work of 30 people. I can't do the work of 30 people. And it just, the world, the system is just boom, boom, boom. And that's why rest is so good, because when you step out of the system, you start to see it for what it is. And you begin to walk in the Spirit in the world and in the system. We're not in a factory, because if you see yourself like in a factory having to produce, then, you know, then if you're in a factory, then you see God as a factory manager just telling you what to do all the time. Do this, do this, do this, do this, don't do this, don't do this, don't. And now you don't even have any kind of, you don't have a relationship with a guy that's just bossing you around all the time. You want to avoid him. It's like, because you know, if you see him, more work, more work, more work. So you just, you know, like, hey, you're looking around the corner, making sure that, you know, going the other side and making sure you know where he parks. You park on the other side of the parking lot. You're like, you stay away from the factory manager. You don't have a relationship with someone like that. I mean, if you're going to think of your life, I want you to think of your life this way. Not God as a factory manager, but God as a gardener. Some of you are really good at gardening. You love gardening. Don't know why, but you do. And we appreciate you, the folks that take care of the flowers here on the property. It's just so beautiful. It's wonderful. We appreciate you. But it's work, isn't it? You do the work, gardener. The plants don't do the work. You don't give direction to the plants. Okay, plants. Now, I know some of you do talk to your plants, but you're very kind to them. It's like, oh, please blossom for me. Oh, please take. But you don't leave going, okay, this is how it works here. I'm the gardener. You're the plant. I want you to do this, this, and this, and I'll be back tomorrow. Nobody does that. You're just tending, you're taking care of the soil, taking care, you're pruning, you're weeding, you're watering, you're a gardener. It's peaceful. It's restful. It is work. There is something to do, but it's the gardener does the work, not the plants. Jesus put it this way. Turn over to John chapter 15, would you? I want you to see this, and we will get to the fruit of the Spirit, but these foundational principles are so important for you to respond in the Spirit, not in the flesh. I don't want you to see your life following Jesus as a factory, but rather as a garden where you're not working. You know, when you place an emphasis on works, then it takes us to all the pressures and the deadlines and the constant need to produce and to produce more. And there's competition and there's a new person in town and we got like all of that. But the emphasis in a garden is on fruit. You know, you take a trip to the botanical gardens. You're not going to be walking through and stopping and go, what was that, honey? Well, I don't know. And you're walking by one of the beautiful trees or flowers and you hear it go, hey, what was that? Oh, this is tree. Tree's working hard to produce fruit. No tree. You don't hear a tree do that. You don't hear a tree do anything. You just watch it grow. And then there's beautiful fruit. Somebody's going through that place, taking care of it, making sure everything is in order. The gardener, those folks that take care of things, they're doing all the work. God does the work. Look what Jesus said. John chapter 15, verse 4. He says, abide in me and I in you. Now, depending on your personality, you read that one of two ways. One way you read it, it's like, okay, I got to abide, Or it's like, oh, some of you read that and go, what a wonderful invitation that Jesus gives to me to come to him and stay to him. Since you turned your Bible, circle the word abide if you haven't already. And right next to it, the Greek word, it's meno, M-E-N-O. And the word just means to stay put. Think about, again, our trip to downtown as we go through the botanical gardens and you go on a Monday and there's the tree and it's producing fruit and then you show up the following Monday and the tree is gone. And you go, where did the tree go? And then you talk to his friends and all the trees go, oh, he got up and left. He didn't like it here. And he moved. And no, if you go back the following Monday, there's a good chance, you know what that tree's been doing? Abiding. It hasn't moved at all. And if it did choose to move, it wouldn't move on its own. Somebody would have to move it. And you, we have a little bit more freedom than a tree does, but it's a great picture because you can choose to stay put. If I see you on Monday in the Spirit, and I come back and see you another Monday, I hope to see you in the Spirit on that following Monday. Why? Because you menoed, you stayed. That's what he's saying here. So you just have to be careful how you read it, because notice what he says. As the branch cannot bear fruit of itself unless it abides in the vine, neither can you unless you abide in me. You see that Jesus, he says it so simply. It's so simple. Branches can't bear fruit by themselves. It's impossible. A branch, a tree, cannot produce fruit on its own. It has to have the network that God has created for it to produce the fruit. The illustration's simple. You ready? You cannot produce the fruit of the Spirit on your own. You can't be more kind and more gentle. You can't produce these things spiritually. Now, you can be more kind and gentle in the human realm, but you're going to be using a worldly definition for kindness. If you really want to see kindness, you have to stay put and abide. Because again, you'll come here and go, well, there it is. Now I know what I'm supposed to do. I need to do the work of abiding. Now, abiding is not a work. Staying put means you just don't do anything. You stay there. You stay put. When times get tough, you stay put. When difficulties arise, you don't move. You abide. Sometimes I think we forget that God's at work. That he's working in you both to will and to do for his good pleasure. we forget that it's God working, and that he's always been working. And his plans for you are much larger than where you are right now. They're much larger. The kindness, the gentleness, the long-suffering, the patience, all of these things, he has more of a vision for that in your life than

0: indicator of?
1: Well, Larry, it can be an indicator of all sorts of things. It could be a person is a new believer and they don't know yet. It could be someone who has a real sensitivity and maybe a self-condemnation type of personality where they just can't see anything good in themselves. There's a lot of different reasons. But I would say I would start here. Memorize the fruit of the Spirit. So go to Galatians and memorize the fruit of the Spirit. It's one of the first things I've ever done. Probably one of the top 10 sections of scripture I ever memorized at the advice of a brother. And you hear me quote them quite a bit. Love, joy, peace, patience or long-suffering, kindness, goodness, faithfulness, gentleness, self-control. Memorize them, because once you memorize them, they'll be easier to recognize. And the Holy Spirit will just show you his presence in your life. So just start. There's a lot to say about this. We really don't have the time to get into it. But maybe you just don't know, or you haven't paid attention, or you beat yourself up too much, or you live under the weight of condemnation. And let's just start over. Let's know them. Let's look for them. And then let's believe what God says. There is therefore now no condemnation for those who are in Christ. Let's just believe Jesus when he said he didn't come to condemn, but to save. And I know that as you pay attention, you know them and you pay attention, you will see every day the fruit of the Spirit operating in your life.
2: 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Our time together sure goes by quickly, doesn't it? But we're already looking forward to our next study in Galatians here on Abounding Grace with Pastor Ed. God bless. The-

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1: Coming up on Assure Foundation.
2: The phrase, "the word of the Lord came to me," is the most common phrase that Ezekiel uses. He uses it 46 times in this book. 46 times Ezekiel says, "the word of the Lord came to me." And the point he's making, and that which he is emphasizing, is that he wasn't seeking this message. The word of the Lord came to him. He wasn't seeking this message, but was given the message to proclaim to them. It's a message God gave to him. The word of the Lord came to me. It isn't something that he created. You see, God is revealing himself to the people, and he's doing so through the prophet Ezekiel.

0: The end has come. What image does that phrase conjure up for you? Maybe someone holding up a sign on a street corner? A zombie apocalypse movie? Well, for the Israelites in the time of Ezekiel, it meant the end of their comfort and security. But it also meant the end of their idolatry. The Lord is long-suffering. His desire is for everyone to turn to Him. But He will not put up with sin forever. Today on A Sure Foundation, we'll think about our standing with God and if He is calling us to return to Him. Let's join Pastor David Rosales now in Ezekiel chapter 7.
1: Ezekiel chapter 7. We're going to look at chapter 7 here in the book of Ezekiel. I have to begin by telling you that the title of the message is The End Has Come. Does that tell you what this chapter is about? You know, so let's get ready to dive on in. But it's a chapter that relates to judgment God is bringing on the nation of Israel. Ezekiel chapter 7, beginning at verse 1, reading to verse 4. Moreover, the word of the Lord came to me, saying, And you, son of man, thus says the Lord God to the land of Israel, An end. The end has come upon the four corners of the land. Now the end has come upon you, and I will send my anger against you. I will judge you according to your ways, and I will repay you for all your abominations. My eye will not spare you, nor will I have pity, but I will repay your ways, and your abominations will be in your midst. Then you shall know that I am the Lord. Now, notice with me as we begin in verse 1 here in chapter 7, just a couple of introductory remarks and all. Notice with me how he says, the word of the Lord came to me. If you take notes, you might want to note this. I found this interesting even as I was preparing this study. The phrase, the word of the Lord came to me, is the most common phrase that Ezekiel uses. He uses it 46 times in this book. 46 times Ezekiel says, the word of the Lord came to me. And the point he's making, and that which he is emphasizing, is that he wasn't seeking this message. The word of the Lord came to him. He wasn't seeking this message, but was given the message to proclaim to them. It's a message God gave to him. The word of the Lord came to me. It isn't something that he created. You see, God is revealing himself to the people, and he's doing so through the prophet Ezekiel. As I've mentioned before, in the Old Testament, if you take notes, Deuteronomy chapter 29, verse 29, in the Old Testament, the Bible says that the secret things belong to the Lord our God, but the things revealed belong to us and to our children forever, that we may follow all the words of this law. There are things that are secret, and there are things that are revealed. That's one of the reasons why the occult is so wrong, is so sinful, because the word occult speaks of the hidden things. And those who are involved in the occult are those who are involved in trying to discern or to come up with what is hidden. And God has stated there are secret things, things that I have chosen not to reveal to you. But there are other things that I have chosen to reveal to you, and those things belong to you, and they belong to your children also. And so this is what he is doing. The word of the Lord has come to him, and he's revealing the message that God gave to him. Now who would really want to give that kind of message? It's a message of judgment. It would be a message difficult to deliver. But it's the message that God has given to him to deliver. And there's a reason why God had said in Ezekiel in chapter 2, verse 4, concerning them, they are impudent and stubborn children. He said, I'm sending you to them, and you shall say to them, thus says the Lord God. They are impudent and they are stubborn children, and I am sending you to them with a message. And so this message that God gave is a message of judgment. And it's a phrase that communicates also, because the word of the Lord came to me, it's a phrase that also communicates that Ezekiel isn't making up what he is saying. He's not a false teacher. He's not a false prophet. He's a true prophet. And he's giving a genuine message from God. Again, false prophets communicate what's in their own hearts. They want to say things, smooth things, deceitful things, things that people want to hear, things that will tickle their ears. They want to say things that people are asking to hear in order that they might be able to retain them for their donations and for the ego boost and everything else that they get from having followers. Now, Ezekiel wasn't that way. Ezekiel is speaking a true message, where false prophets are simply trying to develop people who are following after them. Jeremiah 23:26 asks the question, how long will this be in the heart of the prophets who prophesy lies? Indeed, they are prophets of the deceit of their own heart. So there are those who go forth bringing forth those things that are really finding their origin in their own imagination, in their own fallen nature. That's what false prophets do, but not a true prophet. And God is saying that I am giving you this message so that the people will know beyond a shadow of a doubt that God is the Lord. That's what he says in verse 4. Then you shall know that I am the Lord. And so this message has been given so that they might know that it's God and who God is. It's interesting, that phrase, you shall know that I am the Lord, is used three times in this book. It's used in this passage. It's used in chapter 13, verse 9, and again in chapter 23, verse 49. And all that they're going to go through is intended to awaken them just to know who God is. And so that's what we see. And as we begin chapter 7, chapter 7 contains the second message of judgment against the land of Israel. You see, up until chapter 5, Ezekiel's message has been concerning the city of Jerusalem. But when we got into chapter 6, he had a message for Israel, and that message is a continuation here in chapter 7. This is the second message that he has against the land. Now, we know that Babylon, the nation of Babylon, devastated the nation of Israel. The nation of Babylon had two military campaigns against the nation of Israel. They had come from the north, and they had brought them under attack and had destroyed them. And they had come in 605 B.C., and a second time they had come in 597 B.C. And so what we have here is a prophecy that really relates to their third campaign that's going to start in 588. Now, on both of those occasions, inhabitants, as we have seen already, had been left behind in the city of Jerusalem and left behind in Judah. But in spite of such harsh judgment, and in spite of all that they've gone through, they haven't turned to God. They haven't seen God's hand in any of this, and they've remained rebellious. And so he is speaking to them, and he's saying to them in verse 2, you son of man, thus says the Lord God to the land of Israel, an end. The end has come upon the four corners of the land. My patience, he's saying, has come to an end. And what is going to happen is you will have a final destruction. And now there are those who would say, why destruction? It seems so wrong. It seems so unlike a God of love to do such a thing.
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1: One of the things we need to remember as we study the book of Ezekiel is that they had many opportunities. As a matter of fact, the nation of Israel had centuries of opportunities. And yet in its entire history, you see a continuation of one thing. They continually turn to idols. You see that through their entire history, they keep rejecting God and returning to idols. And so the judgment God is bringing here isn't rising from a lack of love for the people. The judgment that God is bringing against them arises because of his holiness, because they have rejected him, and he's a holy God. In Psalm 5, verse 4, the scripture says, you are not a God who takes pleasure in wickedness, nor shall evil dwell with you. In the Old Testament prophet Habakkuk, in chapter 1, verse 13, the prophet writes, you are of purer eyes than to behold evil and cannot look on wickedness. So God is judging them because of their constant returning to the sin of idolatry. Idolatry is an ingrained habit in the nation of Israel. It's a habit that they practiced over the centuries. You can see God speaking against this in the book of Judges, in chapter 10, for example, verse 6, where It says the children of Israel again did evil in the sight of the Lord and served the Baals and the Ashtoreths, the gods of Syria, the gods of Sidon, the gods of Moab, the gods of the people of Ammon, the gods of the Philistines, and they forsook the Lord and did not serve him. It was a constant thing that God had to deal with. In chapter 5 here, in Ezekiel, verse 11, therefore, as I live, says the Lord God, surely because you have defiled my sanctuary with all your detestable things and with all your abominations, therefore I will also diminish you. My eye will not spare, nor will I have any pity. So God has been speaking to them and warning them. In chapter 6, verse 6, he said, in all your dwelling places, the city shall be laid waste, the high places shall be desolate, so that your altars may be laid waste and made desolate, your idols may be broken, made to cease, your incense altars may be cut down, your works may be abolished. In verse 9, then those of you who escape will remember me among the nations, where they're carried captive, because I was crushed by their adulterous heart, which has departed from me, and by their eyes, which play the harlot after their idols. They will loathe themselves for the evils which they committed in all their abominations. In the Old Testament, God is declared to be the husband of the nation of Israel. In the New Testament, Jesus is described as the husband and the church is the bride of Christ. So in the Old Testament, God will speak to them as if they are an adulterous wife. And that's why he says, you've crushed my heart. Because in your idolatry, you have forsaken me and you've clung to another lover. And as a result of that, I will bring judgment. And the judgment is not just a localized judgment in the city of Jerusalem. I will bring judgment upon the whole land. When he says in verse 3, the end has come upon you. I will send my anger against you. I will judge you according to your ways. I will repay you for all your abominations. My eye will not spare you, nor will I have pity. I will repay your ways, and your abominations will be in your midst. Then you shall know that I am the Lord. He's basically simply saying, I've given you opportunities to repent, and you've rejected those opportunities. God didn't, in other words, didn't bring judgment. And you know that. God doesn't bring judgment immediately. He actually gives us space to repent. In 2 Peter 3:15, the Apostle Peter said, consider that the long-suffering of our Lord is salvation. God doesn't move immediately. He gives you opportunity to repent. He actually does something to bring you into a place of mercy. I believe that with all of my heart. I've seen that in practical application. He doesn't move immediately. He gives you opportunity. Here's a Josiah illustration. My grandson yesterday. Hope you don't mind this. If you do, too bad. My grandson. My daughter Corinne was not feeling well. And so yesterday my grandson was supposed to go on a field trip. But because Corinne wasn't feeling well, Marie and I went to the house in order that Marie might be able to go with Josiah on this field trip. Corinne, my daughter, has the flu, and so to relieve Corinne of that duty, and it's the joy of Marie's heart, Marie was going to go with Josiah. But Josiah didn't want to go to school yesterday. He's like his grandfather. He didn't want to go to school, you know. And so when we got there early in the morning, he takes his pajama tops off and he's just kind of sitting in his room. And I know my grandson. So he's going, oh, my stomach's hurting. And so I go walking in there and he's just kind of standing there. He's only 5 years old and I've got this heart for him, you know, and I'm looking at him and I walk in and I say, what's wrong? He says, oh, my stomach is aching so bad. And I said, is that right? And so I take him and I wrap my arms around him and I hold him in my arms and I begin to talk to him and I begin to say to him things like, well, you know, do you not want to go? I mean, what is this? Well, you know, Papa, I just don't feel well. And I know that that's not the absolute 100% truth. You know, there are things going on inside of him right now that are making him not want to go. One of those major things is Mama's not going to be able to go, and I want my mom with me. And so, you know, I prevail on Mom, and Grandma takes him off for the day and enjoys company with him, and he doesn't go on the field trip. He spends time with Grandma. Well, today I'm talking to my daughter, And she had said, well, you know, he's just not telling the truth. You know, that's not the truth. And I'm smiling at the girl who lied to me for years, you know. Come on, don't tell me anything about lying, girlfriend. And I'm smiling at her, and I say, you know, baby girl, sometimes when children are 5 years of age, they don't know exactly how to express what's inside of their hearts. And so what may appear to be a fabrication, in reality, isn't a lie. And I'll tell you why it's not a lie. It requires a person to willingly desire to deceive in order to be a liar. And because even the rabbi stated that a person didn't come to a maturity until they were at least 12 years of age, knowing the good from the evil, the left hand from the right. Rabbis themselves would claim that you didn't enter into adulthood until you were probably around 13 years of age. At that point, you could become bar mitzvah. You can become recognized as an adult within the nation of Israel. It's probable that kids 5 years of age don't really know what truth is. They don't at that point. Some politicians don't either, but we'll talk about that some other time. And so, Josiah is not telling you lies so much as saying what he considers convenient, but in reality is a way for him to get what he wants because he doesn't know how to express to you what he really feels. So give him a break, is what I'm saying. Give him a break. He's a baby. He needs to learn some things. He just wants to be with you. Now, what's that all about? Is that just a grandfather who is just doing everything he can to make sure he doesn't get a spanking? Absolutely. But beyond that, that's a merciful heart. Because you don't want to. And like I've told my daughter before, don't spank him in front of me. I don't want to see that. That's the one thing I don't want you to do in front of me. I don't want him disciplined in front of me. Because I have a heart that loves that little boy. With all that's in me. I really do. I love that little boy with all that's within me. And I think that that's the kind of heart, forgive me, that the Lord has for us. I do not believe that God wants to judge us. The long-suffering of God is salvation. He wants to give us opportunities to get right with Him so He doesn't crack down on us the first time we blow it. He actually awakens us through His Word and by His Spirit to what truth is and what deceit is. And so God is not an angry God desiring to trash Israel. You need to know that as we study Ezekiel. God has been given this nation. He's been giving this nation centuries to repent. And He would bring His judgment on them after giving them prophets and after giving them His Word and saying to them, why will you not repent? Why will you perish? Why will you go that way? And as a God who loved the nation, it wasn't something that was pleasurable to Him. We'll see that later on. God says it in the book of Ezekiel. He says, I have no pleasure in the death of the wicked. God's desire isn't that people should perish, but that they should come to repentance and have a relationship with Him. And so He has now gotten to the end of His patience with them, and He's saying, you're about to reap what you sow. And it's going to come to you. This judgment will come without pity because this punishment is going to fit the crime. You are going to be judged according to your ways. You are going to be repaid for your abominations. You see, you have had more opportunity to know my word than all the nations around you, God could say. You see, in the book of Romans, in chapter 3, verses 1 and 2, Paul says, what advantage then is there in being a Jew? Or what value is there in circumcision? Much in every way. First of all, they have been entrusted with the very words of God. And so the nation of Israel had the word of God where God declared His mind to them. Other nations didn't have that. The nation of Israel did. In chapter 9 of Romans, verses 4 and 5, he says, theirs is the adoption as sons. Theirs is the divine glory, the covenants, the receiving of the law, the temple worship, the promises. Theirs are the patriarchs. From them is traced the human ancestry of Christ, who is God over all, forever praised. Amen. So you have great responsibility. Therefore, you are going to be dealt with according to the measure of understanding you have. And so God is saying, I'm going to bring this. I will repay you your ways. And you're going to know that I am the Lord. Verse 5, thus says the Lord God, a disaster, a singular disaster. Behold, it has come. An end has come. The end has come. It has dawned for you. Behold, it has come. Doom has come to you, you who dwell in the land. The time has come. A day of trouble is near, and not of rejoicing in the mountains. Now upon you I will soon pour out my fury and spend my anger upon you. I will judge you according to your ways, and I will repay you for all your abominations. My eye will not spare, nor will I have pity. I will repay you according to your ways, and your abominations will be in your midst. And then you shall know that I am the Lord who strikes. So Ezekiel portrays the coming judgment as if they've been asleep. And the judgment has been asleep, and now it has awakened. And when it awakens, it leaps upon the ones who awakened it. He's saying, your time of sin has run its course, and judgment alone remains for you. In verses 7 and 8, he says, doom has come to you, you who dwell in the land. In other words, it's not a time of rejoicing, it's a time of calamity. Now, basically, what he's doing is he repeats himself because they're not listening. Messages of concern can fall on deaf ears. You can say something over and over again, and people choose not to listen or are so caught up with whatever it is that they're doing that they're not even paying any attention to you as you cry out to them. Remember a few years ago, guys, do you remember when that tsunami hit the Southeast Asia? See, when we were here in church, I showed a video that I still remember, a video that was taken by a man who was off the shoreline in a hotel area in an upper floor. And as he was videoing this wave that was out in the distance, what happens with a tsunami is, as he was taking this picture, you can see this, is the water recedes. And when the water recedes, because a wave is so immense, it can recede from the shoreline there. And if you're not aware that it's a tsunami condition, then you can be taken. And what happened is this man is on top of this building with his camera, and he zooms in on a man who's there in the where the water has receded. He's walked out there dangerously far, and the man is picking up fish, and he's putting it in a basket because he sees this receding of the water as really being for him a blessing. And there he is. He's picking up these fish, and some of you might have been with us when I showed that video, and then you start hearing the man who's taking the making the video. You can hear him as he's yelling to this man, come back, come back.
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0: This is The Lamp, a ministry outreach of Calvary Chapel, Fredericksburg. 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
2: Aren't you glad that Jesus Christ is not just focused on all of your failures and how much you are lousy at being a Christian? And that's how we're to love our wife, right? Love covers a multitude of sins. And aren't you glad that your wife loves you that way? That she doesn't see your flaws and your imperfections and your blemishes and your faults? A husband ought to love his own wife in the same way, just as he loves his own body. He who loves his wife loves himself.
3: Marriage can be hard sometimes. One thing I've learned about marriage is that your spouse will build you up the most, but also hurt you the most. That may sound discouraging, but Jesus has redeemed you so that you could love your spouse and give them grace, just as he did for you. In today's message, Pastor Dan talks about how a husband should love his wife. The Bible says to love your wife as you would love yourself. The best way to honor her is to love her, care for her, and make her happy. Now here's Pastor Dan in the book of Deuteronomy chapter 24 for today's edition of Ring of Truth.

Now, our culture tells us to wait. If you're young here, the culture is telling you, wait to get married. Don't get married too young. Wait. And then the culture tells you, once you're married, wait to have children. Wait a few years. Wait until you're

0: you're ready, or wait until you can afford children. And let me tell you something. By the time you can afford to have children, you're going to be too old to have children. You're never going to be able to afford them and still be able to reproduce. Our culture today is even saying to young people, don't get married. And if you're married, don't have children. Don't bring children into this world. Just focus on yourself. That's what the culture says. But the Bible says children are a reward from God, that children are a gift from God and a source of happiness and joy. Psalm 128 describes a home filled with children, and it describes a home filled with children as a picture of God's blessings upon that family. So if you're here and you're single, don't listen to the culture that tells you to wait until you're, you know, 27 or 30 years old or however old to get married. And if you're married and you're waiting to have children, you're delaying God's blessing upon your life. Why would you delay God's blessing and God's gift upon your life and upon your marriage? And here in verse 5, in the law is a provision for the new husband to just be at home with his new wife for the first year of marriage so the husband can bring his wife happiness. And let me ask the husbands here. Are you intentional about bringing your wife happiness? Even if you've been married more than a year, are you intentional about bringing your wife happiness? If you've been married for more than a year, it's not like you can say, well, the first year of marriage is over. I guess I'm off the hook and I don't have to bring my wife happiness anymore. She's just happy to have me at this point. No. Are you focused on her happiness, or are you focused on your happiness? Are you intentional about bringing your wife happiness? Or let me take a step back, husbands. Do you know what makes your wife happy? Do you even know that? Do you know what makes your wife happy, and are you doing the things that make her happy? Turn with me over to 1 Peter. 1 Peter chapter 3, verse 7. Husbands, likewise, dwell with them, or your wife, with understanding, giving honor to the wife as to the weaker vessel, and as being heirs together of the grace of life, that your prayers may not be hindered. Here, husbands, we are commanded to dwell with our wife with understanding. Do you understand your wife? Do you know what makes her happy? Do you know what makes her stressed out? Do you know what makes her anxious? Do you know what makes her feel safe? Do you know what makes her feel secure? Do you know what makes her feel noticed and loved? And are you doing those things? You know, the old King James says, dwell with her according to knowledge. Right? You don't have to understand in the sense of it making sense to you. Just that you understand. I know. I know the things that make her happy. I know the things that bring peace to her. I know the things that are a blessing to her. I know the things that make her anxious and uneasy. I know the things that make her feel unloved. I know the things that make her feel loved. Just dwelling with her according to understanding, to knowledge. Giving honor to the wife. That is talking about her position in your life. Does your wife have the position of importance, right below Jesus Christ in your life? You know, it's interesting, the Greek word that's translated honor in the English translation, the Greek word is spelled T-I-M-E. Do you honor your wife? Do you give her the time she deserves, the attention that she deserves? Is she competing for your time? Is she competing for your attention? Does she have that place in your life right below Jesus Christ as far as honor, that position? And look what it says. She's the weaker vessel. So maybe you don't need that. But she does. And look what it says next. You are heirs together of the grace of life. You and your wife, heirs together of the grace of life. You and your wife have been blessed with the grace of God on your life. It's God's grace that you married your wife. It's God's grace that you are husband and wife. It's God's grace if you have children, the children that he has blessed you. It's all grace. It's all God's grace. And you are heirs together of this grace from God called marriage. Amen. Brent's happy that he's married. Just this grace. Do you look at your marriage as the grace of God on your life? Just the goodness of God? Do you look at your wife and say, Lord, it's just a grace, your grace that I'm married to her, that I get to do this life together with her and have children with her and grow old with her? It's just your grace. Turn with me over to Colossians chapter 3, Galatians, Ephesians, Philippians, Colossians. Gentiles eat pork chops. That's how you remember it. Colossians chapter 3. Chapter 3, verse 19, Colossians 3, 19. Husbands, love your wives. And look what it says. And do not be bitter toward them. Don't show bitterness in her direction. Some translations say, don't treat her harshly. You've been given this grace of life with your wife. Don't treat her with bitterness, harshness, or treacherously. Again, like we saw in Malachi last week. Another verse, you don't have to turn to this one, but in Ecclesiastes 9:9, it says, live joyfully with the wife whom you love all the days of your life. Live joyfully with her. Just rejoicing in the grace of God. He's been so good to you. Turn with me over to Ephesians chapter 5. We're in Colossians to the left. Ephesians chapter 5. Ephesians chapter 5, verse 25. Husbands, love your wives just as Christ also loved the church and gave himself for her. Right? A husband, this is our instruction. Jesus Christ is our model for the marriage relationship. We're to love our wives as Christ loved the church. How did Christ love the church? He gave himself for her. And in that passage in Deuteronomy 24, that husband in the first year of marriage, he is pausing everything in his life just so he can focus on loving his wife, right? So he's laying down his life in a sense. He's laying down all of those extracurricular activities outside of the home for that first year, all of those maybe friendships, he's kind of putting them on pause that first year, all of those outside obligations or things that he used to be involved in before he was married, he's going to hit pause on those so he can just focus on his wife and bringing happiness to her and helping her to adjust to married life. That's, you're laying down your life for your wife. Verse 26, that he might sanctify and cleanse her with the washing of the water by the word. Husbands, we're called to sanctify our wives, to cleanse them, to wash them with the water of the word of God, that he might present her to himself a glorious church, not having spot or wrinkle or any such thing, but that she should be holy and without blemish. So husbands ought to love their own wives as their own bodies. He who loves his wife loves himself. Again, Jesus is our example, husbands. And Jesus, when he looks at his bride, the church, he sees his bride, the church, as a glorious church. And he sees her with having no spot or wrinkle or any such thing. He sees his church without blemish. Now, of course, the church does have spots. The church does have wrinkles. The church does have blemishes. But when Jesus looks at his bride, he doesn't see any of the flaws. He doesn't see any of the faults. He doesn't see any of the inconsistencies in his church. In his eyes, his church is the most beautiful thing and perfect thing he has ever laid his eyes on. And that is how a husband is to love his wife. To see his wife without spot or wrinkle or blemish or flaw or fault or issue. Remember the husband in verses 1 to 4 back in Deuteronomy 24? He's not showing grace to his wife because he's found some fault in her. There's something wrong with her. And he's so locked in on what's wrong with her that he's hardened his heart toward her, and he won't show grace to her, just hardness, because he's so focused on her faults.
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0: That's not how Christ loves us. And aren't you glad for that? Aren't you glad that Jesus Christ is not just focused on all of your failures and how much you are lousy at being a Christian? And that's how we're to love our wife, right? Love covers a multitude of sins. And aren't you glad that your wife loves you that way? That she doesn't see your flaws and your imperfections and your blemishes and your faults? A husband ought to love his own wife in the same way, just as he loves his own body. He who loves his wife loves himself. He says, for no one ever hated his own flesh, verse 29, but nourishes and cherishes it, just as the Lord does the church. Jesus nourishes and cherishes his bride, the church, and husbands are to nourish and cherish their wife. And Jesus is our example. And again, Deuteronomy 24, first four verses, you got this guy whose heart is hard towards his wife, and he's not nourishing her, he's not cherishing her. And then you get to verse 5, and you got this other husband, husband number 2. And husband number 2 is taking the year off, and he's just going to focus on making his bride happy and bringing happiness to his bride and nourishing her and cherishing her as his wife. Now, go back to Deuteronomy chapter 24, verse 6. Now we're going to get into just a bunch of miscellaneous laws. Verse 6. No man shall take the lower or the upper millstone in a pledge, for if he does this, he takes one's living in a pledge. Now, millstones were used for milling grain to make bread. And bread, of course, was the main staple of their diet. If somebody needs to borrow money from you, and as a pledge or as collateral, they offer you something, it says here, you're not to take a person's millstone as a pledge, as collateral for the loan. Don't take the lower millstone or the upper millstone in the pledge, because if you do that, you take one's living in the pledge. You take away their ability to grind the grain and to make bread to eat. You take away their ability to provide the basic necessities for their family to survive. And that's why it says you're taking their life, essentially, if you take the millstone. You know, this would be the equivalent of taking someone's refrigerator as collateral. Well, where are they going to keep their milk and eggs? Or taking someone's car as collateral. Now they can't get to work. How are they ever going to pay you back if they can't get to work, if you take their car as collateral? You were allowed to take a pledge. That's not the issue. You could take collateral for a loan to secure a debt, but you had to show some compassion to the borrower. You could not inflict on them a requirement that would have been devastating or ruinous for them or make their situation worse. Understand, too, in biblical times, people used debt only as a last resort. They weren't financing their lifestyle. They used debt as a last resort because they were in some financial crisis and had no other option. And the law of God here prevented people from taking advantage of those who are in a financial crisis and putting them in a worse situation than they're already in. You know, today we have predatory loans and payday loans and car title loans with extremely high interest rates and fees attached to them. And those predatory lenders are trying to trap borrowers in their debt so they can never get out of debt. That's the whole purpose of it. And verse 6 says you can't make the borrower's situation impossible for them to get out of. The pledge you ask for must be reasonable. Look at verse 7. If a man is found kidnapping any of his brethren of the children of Israel and mistreats him or sells him, then the kidnapper shall die, shall be put to death. You shall put away the evil from among you. Here this is talking about the kidnapping of a fellow Israelite. If you're taking notes back in Exodus chapter 21, verse 16, there it talks about kidnapping any person, whether they're an Israelite or not an Israelite. If you kidnap them, sell them, if you're in possession of someone who has been kidnapped and sold, you shall be put to death. And this was the basis of the U.S. slave trade that we had in our country. The basis of our slavery system was based on kidnapping Africans and selling them. The Bible condemns that. The Bible condemns the form of slavery that we had here in the United States, right here in verse 17. It's also condemned in 1 Timothy chapter 1, verse 10, in the New Testament and elsewhere. And of course, this would apply to any kind of human trafficking today. Verse 8, take heed in an outbreak of leprosy that you carefully observe and do according to all that the priests, the Levites, shall teach you, just as I commanded them, so you shall be careful to do. Remember what the Lord your God did to Miriam on the way when you came out of Egypt. Back in Leviticus chapters 13 and 14, God gave very detailed instructions to the priests on identifying and dealing with leprosy. Here the command is to the people. The people are to be careful to do all that the priests tell them to do in an outbreak of leprosy. They're to obey the priests and the priests' commands as the priests are obeying the commands that God gave back in Leviticus. In other words, don't rebel against the priests and what they command you to do. Don't rebel against their authority if there's an outbreak of leprosy. And he says in verse 9, remember what the Lord did to Miriam. Remember, the Lord gave Miriam leprosy. And why did the Lord give her leprosy? Because she rebelled against the authority of Moses. And what God is saying here, essentially, what's implied is, you don't want God to do to you what he did to Miriam. You saw what happened to her when she rebelled against God's authority over her. So don't rebel against God's authority over you and rebel against the priests. Verse 10, when you lend your brother anything, you shall not go into his house to get his pledge. You shall stand outside, and the man to whom you lend shall bring the pledge out to you. It's amazing how well God knows the human heart. Again, someone borrows something from you, whether it's money or it's something else, some kind of physical, a tool, let's say, and they need it. The lender is to treat them with respect and to treat them with dignity. So if someone wanted to borrow, say, $50 from you and they offered you a piece of jewelry as collateral, you couldn't barge into their house and look around and say, no, I'll take the big screen TV and the Xbox. You can keep your jewelry. That's what I want. If you want the $50, you got to give me that. No, you weren't allowed to do that. Again, if they're looking to borrow something from you, they're looking to borrow money from you, it's because they're in a financial crisis, and you're to stand outside their home and let them bring out to you what they want to offer as collateral. Again, you treat them with respect. You treat them with dignity. You don't mistreat them or abuse them because they're coming to you for money. And sometimes people do that. Sometimes people think because you're borrowing money from me that I can mistreat you. Or because you're borrowing money from me that I can kind of like hold that over your head and remind you of it all the time. And now I'm lending

0: So this person who comes to borrow something from you, they're poor. You shall not keep his pledge overnight. You shall in any case return the pledge to him again when the sun goes down. Then he may sleep in his own garment and bless you. And it shall be righteousness to you before the Lord your God. So this is a person who is very poor, and the only thing they have to offer for collateral is their garment, their coat. That's the only thing with a little bit of value that they own. So they offer their coat to you as collateral, and the Lord says, return it to him each night, because his coat may also serve as his blanket to keep him warm at night.
1: He asked me how I know, and I say it rings truer than the finest crystal.
2: This has been Ring of Truth with Pastor Dan Sexton. Pastor Dan is the senior pastor at Calvary Chapel, Ellicott City in Columbia, Maryland. Today's study is part of a series on the book of Deuteronomy, which is the last book of the Pentateuch, and it ends with the Israelites getting ready to cross the Jordan River into the Promised Land. It may seem right now like God isn't doing much in your life, and you can start to question his plans. But what his word reminds you is that he has a plan for your life that you cannot possibly understand and predict. 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If you need a prayer after listening to today's lesson, you can give us a call at 410-491-4592. Once again, that number is 410-491-4592. You can also visit us online at calvaryec.com and click on the Contact Us button at the bottom of the page to connect with us digitally. If you're local to Columbia, you can also find information about our weekly services at Calvary Chapel, Ellicott City, so you can get connected with us in person. 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
1: Maybe you've already seen how fragile, how great it is to hit the computer, and man, you can just, it's a super highway to connect you with the whole world, the modern Tower of Babel, to converse and to communicate with anybody on Earth in microseconds. But what if the power shut off to your house? What are you going to do? There's a self-confidence that when I control everything, I can relax a little bit. Yes, it's got iron and clay mixed together. Powerful, but fragile.

0: As if you don't have enough to remember already, enter the computer age with all of its pros coupled with all of its cons. The dreaded username and password fatigue, for example. Have you experienced that yet? Eventually, all of us will some of the time, and some of us will all of the time. The truth is, the computer age has brought some tremendous conveniences and advantages, but it has also come with a price. Not only is the system fragile technologically, but it can be unsafe financially. And as far as security and privacy, well, let's just say more people know more about you than you care for them to know. The only sure and secure thing is your salvation and your faith in the one that secures both it and you. His name is Jesus Christ. Daniel the prophet is shown just how fragile the whole world system truly is. The good news is, God reveals how easy it is to stay secure. This is Walk in the Light with Pastor Bill Gallatin. We're in the book of Daniel, and today we resume in chapter 2.
1: So God showed Daniel this mighty image that is the base of it is out of the revived Roman Empire, covering the same area even beyond, all tied together, powerful. The iron, it can be used in military weapons, but it's very fragile if there's no electricity. Now, quickly, it's filthy. As much as we can use it for the benefit of mankind, we're spending more energy in trying to develop ways to keep the filth from entering our homes and our children. It's filthy silicon. It's a filthy system. It's exactly as Genesis 6 and 11. The technology that man developed before the flood, it says man became violent, and violence filled the earth. And every imagination of the mind of man was continually evil, the Bible says. And all you have to do is hit one of the toes. Hit one of the clay toes. The silicon works. And the filth comes out. The imagination of the minds of man with his intelligence and his advancement, and it's called entertainment, alternate lifestyle, the right of the Constitution, free speech, but it's filth. We're right at the doors. The earth is protected from powerful radiation, solar flares that come off the sun. This magnetic shield around the earth is what causes electricity to work worldwide. If you have a solar flare or an electromagnetic burst of energy from the sun powerful enough, it knocks out all the power grids on earth and everything shuts down. There's no such thing as electricity. The scientists, as they're watching the sun, saw an unusual, abnormal burst of billions of tons of mass leave in a solar flare. And immediately, these billions of tons of radioactive energy are racing toward the Earth at 3 million miles an hour. And they predicted to the day at that speed when it would hit the electromagnetic shield of the earth, and they started predicting what portions of the world would have power failures when the grids would go out because of this massive amount that's above normal that the magnetic shield of the earth could not keep out. And sure enough, it took place. Now, Isaiah prophesies that before Jesus Christ comes back, that the whole earth is going to go into total darkness before the stone returns, the rock, Jesus Christ. Revelation faithfully declares that when he does return, the whole universe is going to light up. The book of Revelation also states that God's going to blot out the sun, the moon, and the stars. There'll be total darkness. As powerful as the ten toes and the last empire that the Antichrist rules is, God just got to use one larger solar flare and it all goes down. It is powerful, but it's brittle. It's fragile. Just to show you how fragile it is, Maybe you've already seen how fragile, how great it is to hit the computer and, man, you can just, it's a super highway to connect you with the whole world, the modern Tower of Babel, to converse and to communicate with anybody on earth in microseconds. But what if the power shut off to your house? What are you going to do? The power's gone. The iron is worthless. The clay is brittle. The silicon doesn't work. And the tragic thing is, you see, that many, many people are more dependent on networking than God in their life. And so the Bible says when it does go down, it says the people, the rich especially, will wail and howl and gnaw their tongues. They'll be in anguish. Everything's gone. I've lost control. And you see, an independent person who does not depend upon God, that's a very frightening thing when someone loses control. There's a self-confidence that when I control everything, I can relax a little bit. And if I never learn to depend on God and my self-control is taken away, a very stable person can act like a blithering idiot very quickly. Very quickly. An absolute horror and fear and paranoia and lose control. Yes, it's got iron and clay mixed together. Powerful, but fragile. As the toes of the feet were part of iron and part of clay, so the kingdom shall be partly strong and partly broken. And there, that word in the Hebrew is fragile or brittle. Whereas thou sawest iron mixed with miry clay, and this is very important that many people miss here. Again, prophesying it of what the last stage of the Gentile rule of the world will be, just as in the days of Noah. Now, before we read this, what took place in the days of Noah? God used demons, angels that rebelled, to cohabit with human beings to defile the human race under the guise of giving super intelligence and super power. It's interesting to me that you see that depicted in children's cartoons now. As Satan is trying to condition children and the younger generation to delve into this. And God judged the earth with water because these angels, these demons, left their own habitation. Peter describes it and the book of Jude describes it. They're going to be released during the great tribulation to attack human beings, to judge the world that has rejected Jesus Christ. But they cohabited. The sons of God saw the daughters of men. And they went in unto them. And they had offspring. And it angered God. And he judged them severely. And he judged the human race and gave grace to one family to survive, to give a human race another start. He recorded it to warn people never to do it again. But Jesus said, as in the days of Noah, it will be the same again at the coming of the Son of Man. Now notice what Daniel has shown, what takes place when the world is united again through these 10 powers, these 10 kings, with all this advanced technology and wisdom. And whereas thou sawest iron mixed with miry clay, the revived Roman Empire, they shall mingle themselves with the seed of men. Who's they? Men mingle themselves with the seed of men. Human beings breed human beings. But he doesn't say men here, he says they. It's the same thing that went on in Genesis chapter 6 that you see people being deceived and fooling with today in Hinduism, Buddhism, tarot cards, seances, Ouija boards, the occult, channeling, seeking and finding who your spirit guide is, businesses causing people to meditate, to hold their jobs, to advance. It's happening all over again. People are opening themselves up to demon spirits under the guise of meditation and Hinduism and spiritism. They shall mingle themselves with the seed of men. People don't know what they're fooling around with. It is so demonic and frightening and sad to see how naive the West is. I have associates and friends who are very familiar with Hinduism because they have a ministry in India. And in the Himalayas, I have been there. I have met men who were once Buddhists. I have met Buddhist priests, Buddhist witch doctors and shamans who can cast demonic spells on people and families be dead within weeks. It is real. And naive America is portraying it through the ignorance of some people that are stars in Hollywood dabbling into this stuff. It's very demonic, and it lures people in. Every year, it is demonic. People dabbling in yoga thinking it's just an exercise until they're drawn in and demonic powers begin to get them in deeper and deeper and take them into places where, and I have met converts. I know one personally. He said, people don't know in the West what it does to you. Satan makes an idiot out of you. One of the highest goals of every Buddhist monk, because he's not the Dalai Lama, is have the extreme power of both male and female. It's demonic. And these silly, foolish, naive Westerners are dabbling in it. Corporations are starting to teach principles of Buddhism and Hinduism and meditation to their employees under the threat of maybe not moving up the ladder in the corporation. God help us. And this is the United States that claims to be Christian. Look what Hinduism has done for India. Look what Satan has done. It's demonic. But you'll never hear the press or the ones dabbling in it back here give you the truth. They shall mingle themselves with the seed of men. Now you know why God judged the civilization, the human race at the flood, because of what Satan did to them. It's filthy. It's slime. It's miry. It's demonic. But this is what's going to increase in this last heathen Gentile world worldwide. In an ecumenical giant religious movement where everything will be accepted in the brotherhood of man. They shall mingle themselves with the seed of men. Don't you fool around with spirit guides and channeling to improve your life. You could come under a tremendous curse from Satan. You could become demon-possessed if you're a non-Christian. You fool around with this stuff. But they shall not cleave one to another, even as iron is not mixed with clay. As powerful as they become, these individual areas maintain their own identity, even though they're united. Now, here's the glorious thing that God showed Daniel. When he described what was going on at the end of the age, in the revived Roman Empire, he says, in the days of these kings, in other words, when this system is developing and there are 10 of them, signified by the 10 toes, and the transfer of information and technology uniting the whole world is one, like the early Tower of Babel, in direct defiance of God. In the days of these kings, shall the God of heaven set up a kingdom that shall never be destroyed. And the kingdom shall not be left to other people, but it shall break in pieces and consume all these kingdoms, and it shall stand forever. It is sudden and instantaneous. There's no gradual process of the church taking over the world. There's a gradual process of Satan and darkness taking over the world. And then the light of the world, Jesus Christ, as it states in Revelation 1:7, and comes instantly, and the whole universe lights up at the glory and the coming of Jesus Christ. And he establishes his kingdom. The smiting stone that hits this image in the feet, this revived Roman Empire under the rule and control of Antichrist. For as much as thou sawest that the stone was cut out of the mountain without hands, speaking of Jesus Christ, and that it break in pieces the iron, the brass, the clay, the silver, the gold, the great God hath made known to the king what shall come to pass hereafter, and the dream is certain, and the interpretation thereof sure. Jesus is coming, and it's going to be instantaneous, and he's going to smite. Now, why did he say the gold, the iron, the silver, the clay, the brass? Because, you see, portions of all these old civilizations are incorporated in this last revived Roman Empire. Our children learn the history and the mathematics and the philosophies and the psychologies and everything of these past empires in the school systems today. Nothing new. It's just incorporated into our modern time. And you see portions of Babylon, particularly the religious aspect of Babylon, has crept even into the Christian church without the church realizing it. Today, some of the holidays that Rome has adopted are all out of Babylon. And they just gave them Christian names to draw the masses into the church, to swell the numbers. Valentine's Day, Christmas, Easter. It's all out of Babylon. And the West doesn't even know it. St. Patrick's Day, Halloween, All Saints' Day. It's all from Babylon. And the very judicial system that the United States and the West has revised and added to is nothing but the Roman Empire revised. The mathematics, the physics are nothing but Greece improved upon. There's nothing new. You see, it's all pooled together now, and they're taking the best of everything, and it's making this last great 10-toed revived Roman Empire so powerful because of computer technology bringing the world into one, but very brittle because the silicon, the clay, goes down without electricity, and the world goes into darkness. Don't depend on your computer. I'll tell you, there. You think that's a superhighway? Here's a superhighway. It doesn't need a power source except the Holy Ghost. If the phones don't work, this works. If the cell phone, if 911 isn't working, this is working. There's a superhighway right to the throne of God. Now, when Daniel showed this to Neb, notice, then the king Nebuchadnezzar fell upon his face and worshiped Daniel. That's a heathen, worshiping anything other than God, you know, over-impressed, and commanded they should offer an oblation and sweet odors unto him. Now, some people wonder why Daniel didn't do with all in the New Testament. They constantly say, you don't worship me, you know, Paul and, you know, and Peter, get up. But they missed something here. Daniel did reprove him. Notice the next verse. The king answered. That means Daniel said something. When he fell down to worship him, Daniel said something. It just isn't recorded. But look at what the answer is. The king answered unto Daniel and said, of a truth, it is that your God is a God of gods and a Lord of kings and a revealer of secrets, seeing thou couldst reveal the secret. Daniel did correct him. And he responded by saying, you're right. Your God is the God of gods and a revealer of secrets. Now, notice how clever God is here. You see, he had the whole thing set up. Then the king made Daniel a great man and gave him many great gifts and made him ruler. Literally, in the Hebrew, that word is sultan. Made him the sultan over the whole province of Babylon and chief of the governors over all the wise men of Babylon. All of a sudden, this little Jewish guy is taken away from his homeland. This, all of a sudden, because of God's providence and sovereignty and a dream to a pagan who thought he ruled the world, all of a sudden, here God's got his man, his CIA agent, right in the government. It's amazing how God can work. And look at how cool Daniel is. Then Daniel requested of the king, hey, I got a couple of friends that are pretty sharp too. You need a secretary of state, a secretary of defense, and a secretary of the treasury? Daniel requested of the king, and he set Shadrach, Meshach, and Abednego over the affairs of the province of Babylon. But Daniel sat in the gate of the king. Oh, how powerful and clever God is for his own people. You know, there's a, what is it, Proverbs 16:7. It says, when a man's ways please the Lord, it maketh even his enemies to be at peace with him. You stay faithful to God like Daniel and his friends, you'd be amazed what God will do for you no matter what, where he will place you and how he will protect you and bless you and keep you. You want to be used of God? I do. Be faithful to God. And you'd be amazed where he may put you or place you and how he will show you favor because of his providence and his sovereignty controlling this whole world. And it doesn't matter if it's the most powerful Gentile on the face of the earth. It's nothing in the hands of God who controls all things for you. You read ahead and do your homework. Next week we're going to do Daniel chapter 3 if we're on the earth. The Lord doesn't come. Father, we want to thank you and praise you for your sovereignty and your power and your love, for the example of forgiveness that we see so often in the Bible. Oh, Lord, thank you for that, that you can work that in our hearts. Thank you, Lord, that you control all things, that we see these toes developing and wiggling and tweaking and with all the clay and the technology, but yet, Lord, it's so fragile, it'll go down so quickly. Lord, we thank you for the things that we have at our disposal to use to improve our lives. We pray, Father, that we would never depend upon these fragile things more than you. Lord, you be our strength, you be our hope, you be our light, you are our Savior. How we thank you. In Jesus' name we pray. Amen.
0: 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Again, that's www.ccfingerlakes.org. Thank you again for taking time out of your schedule to hear what the Lord would say. And if you can, join us next time for another Walk in the Light. I want

0: about walking with the Lord. 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
1: Oftentimes we get so caught up in our temporary circumstances, and we get so caught up with the things around us. 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You're not allowing yourself to recognize what it is God has. That's what growing in grace and knowledge is all about. Putting aside those things that prevent you from recognizing what God is doing within your life. Because God just might have an awesome thing planned.
0: Over 2,000 years ago, Jesus died on a cross for one thing: to save you from your sins. Is Jesus your Lord and Savior today? This has been a Bridge Gap Minute with Pastor Lloyd Pulley. 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

0: Welcome to Searchlight, a survey through Scripture with Pastor John Corson. It is our desire to bring you a systematic study of the entire Bible, chapter by chapter, book by book. On our last Searchlight program, we began our first verse-by-verse study through the book of 1 Corinthians. This is a book that is full of practical exhortations for the church and for individuals within the church. This is because the Apostle Paul was writing this letter to a church and to individual people who were really messed up. As we join our teaching today, we will learn that the city of Corinth itself contributed to their problems. With the explanation of this, here now is Pastor John.
1: This church of God, located at Corinth, was in an interesting place. You see, Corinth was a city there in south central Greece that was exceedingly prosperous economically. The reason was because you could actually sail from the Adriatic Sea. If you look at a map in the back of your Bible or whenever, if you wish, you could sail from the Adriatic Sea to the Aegean Sea without going all the way around the isthmus, which was very dangerous sailing, by going through this little channel that would end up at Corinth, and then there was only 4 more miles from Corinth to the Aegean Sea. When you have a chance, look at your map and you'll see how that works. So what the sailors would do is they would, to avoid sailing around the southern tip of Greece where the waters were rough and it was dangerous and treacherous, they would sail through this channel right to Corinth. Then they would unload their ships and put the ships on rollers and roll them 4 miles. Now, in the days of Caesar Nero, they tried to build a canal cutting through those 4 miles and were unsuccessful.

A canal is there presently. When the British built the Suez Canal, after the Suez Canal was completed, the same engineers and builders went up and finished this canal that was started by Caesar Nero. And so today you can sail all the way through. But then in Paul's time, there was a four-mile journey that you would undertake, and they chose to do it. Consequently, it became a very prosperous port. People came through, bought goods, stayed in hotels. It was a very rich place, prosperous, and exceedingly wicked. Because of the sailors coming through, they made a lot of money in the temple there to Aphrodite, the love goddess. There was 1,000 temple prostitutes that left the temple every evening and went through the city and recruited business in the name of worship. Consequently, the coffers of the temple were filled. The city was really prospering economically, entrepreneurially. The other interesting thing about Corinth was it was also a philosophical center. Along with Athens, Corinth was a place where philosophers hung out and spent their days philosophizing, debating, discussing. So you have this interesting kind of dual tendency in Corinth. It was a city of debauchery and wickedness. Keep in mind, for you students of the New Testament, when Paul wrote Romans, when he wrote the Epistle of Romans and described the devolution of man, how they professed to be wise but became fools because they denied God and turned themselves over to sensual pursuits, which ultimately ended in homosexual behavior. Remember that whole passage in Romans chapter 1? Where was Paul when he was writing those words? He was living at that time in Corinth. I suggest to you, as he was writing Romans 1, he could just look out the window and be inspired to write about the devolution, the debauchery of humanity. Because although they professed to be wise, philosophizing day in and day out, they were living lives of exceeding iniquity. So Paul is in this city where there's iniquity, debauchery, philosophy, and prosperity. It's all coming together there at Corinth. And the church that is forming, the church that was growing, was influenced very definitely by these forces, by these factors. The Apostle Paul, when he was at Corinth, stayed there for a year and a half, teaching, sharing, and how his heart must have broke now that he hears reports of what's coming down, what's going on in that city. Well, it's to this church, the church of God, which is at Corinth, that Paul is addressing this letter. Verse 2 goes on to say, to them that are sanctified in Christ Jesus, called saints. Again, knock out the words to be. Just called saints. You don't work to be a saint. It's not an honor given to some holy few who attain that right. No, every one of you who's born again, every one of us are saints. You can just call me Saint John. It's true. You're a saint too. Every person is either a saint or an ain't. There's only two categories of people. Saints and ain'ts, and that's it. Paul here says, I'm writing this to those saints, those believers there at Corinth. Saints, to them that are sanctified in Christ Jesus. Now, I need to familiarize you or remind you of this word sanctified. It means literally one who is set apart. The Greek word has its roots in the idea of marriage, where you are set apart. You are set apart to someone. You are set apart for someone. Marriage should be sanctified.
You're now set apart for the exclusive relationship of intimacy with this one man or this one woman. You're set apart for him or for her. You're sanctified. No others, you see. You are now sanctified to this individual, to this person. In the news today, interesting, Franny Schlitz, you might have come across the story in the paper or on the radio. She was arrested today in San Francisco. They were married a couple of days ago. After the wedding, on their way to Bodega Bay, Franny and her husband stopped on a rocky cliff overlooking the Pacific Ocean. And while this groom, this brand new husband, was sitting there looking at the waves below and the sun beginning to set, she opened up the trunk of the car and took out a tire iron, conked him on the head, rolled him down the cliff, dead. She got tired of him. I'm sorry. Why? Because he had an insurance policy, she discovered, for $1.4 million. So she went ahead and married him, and then, conk, did him in. A lot of times, I think that we look at our relationship with the Lord in that way. It ought not to be. Okay, Lord, I'll follow you now. I expect a life insurance policy. I expect you to do this and that and the other. And we open up our heart to the Lord, not that he would be our Lord, but that he might be our life insurance policy, our genie, our servant. We start to say, okay, now that I'm a Christian, Lord, do this and make that happen and bless my business and heal this problem and solve that situation. And in reality, you miss the very meaning of sanctified. Sanctified means you, me. We are set apart for him. It's the idea of one being set apart in exclusive marriage for the purpose of service. Now, if you take the Hebrew concept, the word sanctified has its roots in that which was used in the tabernacle and later in the temple concerning the holy vessels. The instruments that were used in the tabernacle, in the temple, they were sanctified. They were used for nothing but service. And so in Daniel chapter 5, for you Old Testament students, you recall the story when Belshazzar, there in Babylon, got drunk and said, hey, let's bring in those holy vessels that we captured from the Jewish people when we took Jerusalem. Let's bring them in here and drink wine out of them. So they brought in those sanctified vessels, filled them with wine, began to drink out of them. Those were sanctified vessels, and they began to use them for their own purposes and pleasures and debauchery. What happened? Suddenly, a hand appeared. No arm attached to it. No body connected, just a hand suspended, going to the wall, and wrote, meeny, meeny, miny, mo. No, meeny, meeny, tekel, upharsin. And Belteshazzar, it says, saw this and those around him, and it says, their knees smote together, and their loins melted. Which means that depends would have been very helpful at that moment. It's true. That's exactly what it's saying. Well, how would it affect you if you saw this happening? And so
in terror, they see this handwriting on the wall. And of course, they can't figure out what it means. And they send for Daniel, and he comes in. Daniel, an old man at this time, and gives the interpretation saying, hey, you've been weighed in the balances and found wanting. Your days are numbered. You're dead meat. You're toast. It's curtains, Belshazzar. You're through. That vignette, that story, is a reminder to me, and hopefully to you, that the vessels of the Lord are not to be messed with, not to be filled with wine and used for our pleasure. Now, Paul will later on tell us that we are his vessels. And I suggest to you, it's a dangerous thing to fill a vessel with wine and use that vessel for your pleasure. You want to see your days numbered? Take someone who is sanctified, set apart, married to the Lord, chosen by the Lord. Fill him with wine. Use him for your pleasure. And man, you're going to see the handwriting on the wall. Paul here comes in with a powerful word at the very get-go to these Corinthians and says to them, hey, you at Corinth, I know the reputation you have in that city. But you, Christians, you're different. Sanctified, speaking of marriage. Sanctified, speaking of devoted to the singular use of God's service and purpose. Very different than society around them. Did you know in Paul's day and many years thereafter, when somebody in a stage play was a drunken, debauched seducer, immoral man or woman, they were called a Corinthian? Throughout the whole Roman Empire, you say, oh, he's a Corinthian. That means, man, he's a drunken, debauched, immoral person. There's a contrast happening here. Paul telling these that lived in that city with that reputation, you guys, hey, you're saints. You're sanctified. You're set apart for Christ. You're set apart to Christ. You're sanctified in Christ. And, verse 2, with all that in every place call upon the name of our Lord Jesus Christ, both theirs and ours, not just to you at Corinth, but to you in California, you in Oregon, you in Africa. Everyone who calls upon the name of the Lord Jesus Christ, these truths are for you. Grace be unto you, verse 3, and peace from God our Father and from the Lord Jesus Christ. Grace and peace. Grace, charis, beauty. That's what the word means literally. And grace is a beauty. Grace and peace. You who are students in the New Testament, I believe, do know that grace was the Greek greeting. When you would greet somebody, charis, you would say. And they would answer, charis. By the way, our English greetings, did you know that it's steeped in religion too? Hi. Hello. Hi. The Puritans would use that word in the days of the colonies, hi. It was a shortened form of heaven is high. And the response would be hello, but hell is low. In other words, heaven is high. We're going to heaven. Yeah, but watch your step. Hell is low. Make sure about your destination. And so you would greet each other by that greeting. Hi, heaven's high. Hello. Yeah, good. Okay. And they would greet each other in this day with charis, which means beauty. Now the Christians would take that term and say, hey, it means a lot more than that to me. Ah, peace?
was the Hebrew greeting for the Jewish person. Shalom. They still say that today. Shalom. So Paul draws on both the Greek greeting and the Hebrew greeting, and he always

Romans puts them in this order: grace and peace, because you cannot really have peace unless you first understand grace. I'll never have peace about my relationship with the Lord, or I'll never have peace in my walk in the Lord until I understand grace. What is grace? What is this thing of beauty? It means unmerited, undeserved, unearned favor. Hey, if you don't know that by now, and if you've been around here for very long, grace, unmerited, undeserved, unearned favor. Grace to you at Corinth. Watch this. Grace to you and peace. I thank, verse 4, my God, always on your behalf for the grace of God which is given you by Jesus Christ. I thank my God for the grace of God which is given you. He couldn't say to this group, I thank my God for your righteousness, because they weren't very righteous. I thank my God for your faith, because they weren't very faithful. He says, I thank my God for grace, the grace that you guys have. I like that. I thank my God always on your behalf for the grace of God which is given you, because you need it. You're in desperate need of grace, and so am I. Paul, realizing the seriousness of their situation, yet you got to see a smile on his face when he pens these words. Oh man, I thank God for grace when I think about you. Man, praise the Lord for grace. I thank my God always on your behalf for the grace of God which is given you by Jesus Christ, that in everything you are enriched by him. Watch this. In all utterance, in all knowledge, even as the testimony of Christ was confirmed in you, so that you come behind in no gift, waiting for the coming of our Lord Jesus Christ. The grace of God is shown to you in the fact that you guys at Corinth, Paul is saying, you are enriched in utterance, in knowledge. You are behind in no gift, charisma. The utterance, the knowledge, are references to the charisma, the gifts of the Spirit. This was a charismatic congregation. You guys, man, God has been gracious to you. The gifts are flowing among you. Utterance and knowledge, there's no charisma, there's no gift lacking. You guys are a charismatic congregation. A Pentecostal assembly, if you would. In all utterance, in all knowledge, man, you guys are moving in the gifts and the flow of the Spirit. And I point this out to you because this tells me something very important. And that is this. When the gifts of the Spirit are exercised or flowing, and may God give us a greater measure of that happening in Applegate. May there be a greater manifestation of those beautiful spiritual gifts. May we covet earnestly. May we seek after, be open to, be exercisers of the gifts of the Spirit. But understand this. The flow of spiritual gifts in a man or in a congregation is not an indication of spirituality. It's an indication of grace, unmerited, undeserved, unearned favor. The tendency is when somebody has a gift of healing or a word of prophecy or moves in the miraculous, the tendency is for people to say, whoa, you must be really holy. Wow. The miracles that happen through you, or the healings that flow from you. Wow, you must fast and pray 28 hours a day. This is the tendency of humanity, even when

0: this thing.
1: It's grace. This has got to be understood. This encourages me because I realize the gifts of the Spirit are not dependent upon me attaining a certain level of spirituality. It's simply a matter of being a recipient of grace.
2: That's an important point to understand. We can get confused when we start thinking that the flowing of the gifts has to do with our spirituality. It confuses us because we see people who seem to be struggling spiritually but are exercising great spiritual gifts. And we may see people who seem to be walking in holiness that are not moving in miraculous gifts. But the answer is that gifts do not have to do with our spirituality. They are simply gifts given by the grace of God. Well, we have much more to consider as we work our way through 1 Corinthians chapter 1, so please join us again next time to continue this study. 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
1: It's clear that Sodom rubbed off on Lot. He thought like they thought, he acted like they acted, and now he does what they did. And this is what happened. You hang out with sinners, you're going to start acting like them. You're going to start talking out. And what I mean by that is not that you pull yourself away from interacting with a sinful world. I mean, you go into the parties, you start doing drugs, you start hanging out in those places. You will become like them. They will not become like you. The Bible teaches that. The Bible warns us not to be unequally yoked together with unbelievers. The Bible says that evil company corrupts good habits. And I know there's that desire because we want to reach the lost. They're like, well, you know, I want to reach the lost. But when you're hanging out, they're going to change you. You're not going to change them.
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1: They have come back. The land has been restored. They are back in the land. They are the scene of the dry bones that have been brought back together, but there's no life in them yet.
2: Welcome to Time in the Word with Pastor Troy Warner of Calvary Chapel in Lynchburg, Virginia. We're so glad you're able to join us for today's verse-by-verse study through the book of 2 Samuel. This message will be part of a study covering 2 Samuel chapter 7, which is one of the most significant passages in the entire Old Testament. David seeks to build a temple for the Lord, but God says, rather than you building me a house, I'm going to build you a house. This is when David receives the messianic prophecy from God that he will always have a son to sit on the throne, which of course would find its fulfillment in Jesus Christ. It is because of this passage that the name Son of David is so meaningful for our Lord Jesus, and it's one that we must understand if we want to fully grasp what God was doing throughout this Bible. Let's open our Bibles then to the book of 2 Samuel and spend some time in the Word.
1: They shall be my people. No more shall every man teach his neighbor and every man his brother, saying, know the Lord, for they shall all know me, from the least of them to the greatest of them, says the Lord. For I will forgive their iniquity, and their sin I will remember no more. Thus says the Lord, who gives the sun for a light by day, the ordinances of the moon and the stars for a light by night, who disturbs the seas and its waves roar. The Lord of hosts is his name. If the ordinances depart from before me, says the Lord, then the seed of Israel shall also cease from being a nation before me forever. Thus says the Lord, if heaven above can be measured and the foundations of the earth searched out, I will also cast off all the seed of Israel for all that they have done, says the Lord. But I'm not going to do that, because the ordinances are going to continue to function, and you're not going to go to the outer limits of space, and you're not going to go into the innermost parts of the earth. It's not going to happen. And so I'm not going to cast them off forever. So are they on timeout? Well, yeah, there's a blindness that came over them. Really, beginning on Palm Sunday, you know, when they rejected him and said, no, you know, tell your disciples to be quiet. His disciples rejoiced on Palm Sunday. But the nation of Israel did not rejoice. They wondered a whole lot. But, you know, within a week, he was crucified. And he says, you know, these things are now hidden from your eyes. And they will be hidden from your eyes until you say, what do you know what they're supposed to say? Blessed is he who comes in the name of the Lord. What did his disciples say? And what were they chanting as Jesus came in? Blessed is he who comes in the name of the Lord. They said it, but the nation didn't say it to Jesus. They did say it that week, though. When Jesus was hanging on the cross, and the Passover, I would argue the second phase of the Passover, because there were so many, was going on, and you had the temple filled with the heads of the houses, with tens of thousands of sheep being offered to the Lord during Passover, as they had them hanging on these hooks of, you know, throughout the temple and kind of getting it cleaned up, field dressing, doing all that they did. Do you know what they were saying? They were saying, blessed is he who comes in the name of the Lord. They were chanting that in the temple with a physical lamb in front of them when the Lamb of God they had just rejected. So this is something, he says, you're not going to see me anymore until you say, blessed is he who comes in the name of the Lord. So if you will, there's going to be a redo on Palm Sunday. And this time, at the end of the tribulation, they're going to begin to speak out. But as you can see, Old Testament and New Testament, God is going out of his way to make it clear that he will not forever be done with Israel, yet acknowledging there's going to be a blindness, there's going to be a rebellion that will take place. Here's some verses that continue to speak of the earthly, political, physical reign that is going to take place on this earth with Jesus ruling and reigning. So Daniel chapter 7, this is kind of like Awana's night. If you were fast at finding those passages, then you're loving this. If you used to lose, I'm sorry. But Daniel chapter 7, this one's actually up there for you, verses 13 and 14, says, I was watching in the night visions, and behold, one like the Son of Man coming with the clouds of heaven. He came to the Ancient of Days, and they brought him near before him. Then to him was given dominion and glory, that all peoples, nations, languages should serve him. His dominion is an everlasting dominion, which shall not pass away, and his kingdom, the one which shall not be destroyed. So at the second coming of Christ, okay, this is what we're reading about. The timing of Daniel 7 is at the second coming of Christ. Jesus will have been in heaven for at least, well, close to 2,000 years. Could be longer, right? We're coming up on 2,000 years. But he will have been upon that throne in heaven for 2,000 years. But notice that it does not acknowledge him as ruling and reigning over peoples and nations and tongues. Do you see that? It's so important that you see this. He's in heaven when this is being written, and he's been sitting upon a throne, but it's not the throne that he's going to have dominion over the nations with. That comes after the second coming. Again, Matthew 25, verse 31. When the Son of Man comes in his glory, second coming, and all the holy angels with him, then that's future. It's not happened yet. Then he will sit on the throne of his glory. But again, for 2,000 years, he's been sitting on the throne of heaven, but it's not the same throne of David. It's not the same earthly one. So, if the amillennial view is correct, that Jesus has already been ruling and reigning, you wouldn't have the word then. You would have maybe like a word continue. But it's something that's going to happen. Another one, Psalm 110, verses 1 and 2. The Lord said to my Lord, sit at my right hand till I make your enemies your footstool. The Lord shall send the rod of your strength out of Zion, rule in the midst of your enemies. Again, the same kind of thought. There's a rule and reign that's coming, but he's in heaven already. And you, other physical, and as you begin to kind of walk down this road, you can make a long list of it. What are some other physical aspects that indicate that Jesus is coming back to this earth to rule and reign? Well, we know that his feet are going to touch the Mount of Olives and they're going to split in two. So if we believe that's physical, then why literal? Why don't we think the rest of what happens that Zechariah talks about is going to be literal? Which is him ruling and reigning over the nations. Again, Zechariah speaks about him ruling from sea to sea. So if he's doing that right now, well, is there a sea in heaven? There is no sea in heaven. So then the sea to sea that Zechariah is talking about, it's no longer literal. But of course, we took in the previous verse it literal that he was going to ride into Jerusalem on a donkey, on the foal of a donkey, right? We believe that he was going to ride on an unbroken colt, a foal, into Jerusalem, and we celebrate the precision of Scripture as we ought to, that when the Lord says something is going to happen, it happens just the way he says it's going to. And then the next verse says that he's going to rule from coast to coast, from sea to sea. Oh, don't, that one's not literal. Because you say so? Or because there's something in the text that would lead me to the conclusion? So there's all kinds of physical elements. Here's an interesting one. We read that the Lord is going to rule with a rod of iron. Okay. If this is a kingdom that's happening in heaven right now, are we being ruled with a rod of iron? Is there no way for unrighteousness to take place? Or does it seem like in the present hour, unrighteousness has been let loose in unprecedented ways? I mean, we don't look and say, oh, the rule of law is getting so much. No, we don't. We look and we're like, what is wrong with the rule of law? But it says that he's going to rule with a rod of iron. And so if you're like, well, yeah, but, you know, you also said that maybe at the second coming he could rule in a spiritual sense in heaven with a rod of iron. Is that how you conceive heaven being? Is that you have unrighteousness there that Jesus is going to have to reign in heaven? No, that's not going to happen in heaven, but that will happen during the literal 1,000-year reign of the Lord upon this earth, because many will come into the kingdom having not ever professed the Lord as Savior, or their descendants will have to be. So there's a very physical side of me. So if you don't think that there's a physical element to it, I just don't know what you do with all of these these passages. So turn with me. Well, actually, I'm going to summarize it, so you're probably not going to need to turn. But I'm going to, just so you know, I'm going to be looking at a quick overview of Ezekiel 36 through 39. You're like, there's no way he can do that. Yeah, I can. Watch this. This can happen. As we move into chapter 36, we're coming into a portion of the book of Ezekiel that it says will happen in the latter days. This is the language of these chapters. It talks about in the latter days, these events are going to take place. When did the latter days begin? The latter days began at the ascension of Jesus Christ into heaven. The first coming is complete. From that time forward, we now live in what the New Testament authors call at the latter days or the last days. As a matter of fact, John goes one step further and he says it's the last what? Hour. So this is not up for debate. We are living in the latter days. But when Ezekiel wrote, the first coming had not happened, but he was talking about what was going to take place in the latter days. So it was future for him when he wrote. And as we read this, there are portions of this which are still future, but I think there are portions of this that have already been fulfilled. So that's kind of the general timing of this portion of Scripture. In Ezekiel 36, there's a prophecy that the physical land, and you're just going to have to read this on your own. I'll give you a few sample verses, but that the physical land of Israel would be restored, that this is something that's going to take place. In verses 8 and 9, if you just want to look at that, you can see there that the mountains of Israel were going to be fruitful. Now, you may look at that and say, okay, so they're fruitful. What's the big deal? Listen to this description by Mark Twain in 1867 when he toured Israel. I'm not going to read at all. I'm kind of going to abbreviate it. But it says, a desolate country whose soil is rich enough but is given over wholly to weeds. A silent, mournful expanse. This is 1867. A desolation. We never saw a human being on the whole route. Hardly a tree or a shrub anywhere. Even the olive trees and the cactus, those fast friends of worthless soil, had almost deserted the country. So this is what Mark Twain says in his observation in the land of Israel. How many of you have been over to Israel? Yeah, it doesn't look like that, does it? You know, and it's probably different for all of us, but you want to know the mind-blowing thing? One of the crops that they produce in abundance over there in Israel? Bananas. I'm like, bananas? Why are there bananas? And they're all over. All kinds of fruit. And forgive me, this is outdated by about a decade. But in 2013, exports of fresh fruit and vegetables from modern-day Israel, so 2013, was more than $1 billion. Mark Twain said, right, in 1867, you know, that it was a desolate expanse. 1948, they came into the land. And now today, there's over $1 billion worth, and I imagine it's even more today. And they also, 87.5 million in exports of grain products. So what you read there in Ezekiel 38 and 9, that they're going to be fruitful, they have vineyards all over these mountains, has happened, as he said. In verses 10 through 12 of chapter 36, it says, the land shall be inhabited again. It's been said that in 1900, so in 1867, Mark Twain made his comments about the physical land, but in 1900, there were less than 100,000 Jews that lived in Israel. The census today has it in the, 8 million, that would include both Muslims, Arab Christians, and the like. So you have, again, that's from 2013, so I imagine that number has gone up. So you have millions of people there. So there, in recent history, what am I trying to do? In recent history, 1867, 1900, that was not fruitful, and the land didn't hardly have anybody in it. But Ezekiel said that the land would be fruitful and that they would come back and dwell on their mountains again. And the Lord declares that the reason he will restore the land and the people to the land is not for their name, but for his. This is an important truth because often, and I think we just, listen, I understand there's a way you can make this argument. I'm not even saying you shouldn't. But why has God brought the people of Israel back into the land of Israel? Because they're better than the Arab people? Because, they had outdated them, had lived there before? Those are not the reasons we're given. The reasons we're given for why they're going to come back into the land is for the Lord's name. Do you feel the warning in that? So when you begin to look at the nation of Israel, they shouldn't even be there. Well, are you saying therefore they should be removed? Because if you're saying this, then what you're saying is what the Lord wants to do for his name, he shouldn't be doing for his name. Read the passage. So this is a lot of the argument, but these are not, and I personally, I'm not saying I agree with these statements, but Israel is getting what they deserve. They shouldn't be there. They're not a good people. I don't believe those things. But the Lord says here, I'm not bringing you back because you're good people. I'm not bringing you back for your name's sake. I'm bringing you back because of my name. What, your name? Yeah, he gave an eternal promise to him. He said, I'm going to do something that's going to last forever. We sang a song earlier that we trust the Lord, we love the Lord because he's always true. I can trust in you. You don't change. Do you see the problem if we all of a sudden have a God who promised to Israel forever and forever is not forever? If that is true for them, then, and they're not going to have an eternal throne by which they'll have the seed of David sitting upon it, then I ask you, how long is your eternal salvation? And so I think there's a what's at stake in this argument. It's so much greater than ethnic groups and right to a land. It is about the name of the Lord and his promises. So says God. You can disagree with me if you want to, but this is what the text actually says. I think I've got the actual verse I want to read to you. There in Ezekiel 36, and I'll pick up at, verse 19 just to get the context. So I scattered them among the nations, and they were dispersed throughout the countries. I judged them according to their ways and their deeds. When they came to the nations, wherever they went, they profaned my holy name. And when they said of them, these are the people of the Lord, and they have gone out of his land. But I had concern for my holy name, which the house of Israel had profaned among the nations wherever they went. Therefore, say to the house of Israel, thus says the Lord, I do not do this for your sake, O house of Israel, but for my holy name's sake, which you have profaned among the nations wherever you went. And I will sanctify my name. I will sanctify my great name, which has been profaned among the nations, which you have profaned in their midst, and the nations shall know that I am the Lord, says the Lord God, when I am hallowed in you before their eyes. So you can get into the whole argument about how worthy or not the modern day Israel is of being in the land, but the point is, that's not even God's point. It's an eternal promise that he made to them that they would have this land. Every time Israel has been brought back into the land, it has always been at a point of repentance. Here's the interesting thing. They did not repent and then confess Jesus Christ as Savior and end up in the land. That is something that's still yet to come. But prophecy makes it clear that that repentance is going to happen while they're in the land. As a matter of fact, we can get more specific than that. It's going to happen at the end of Daniel's 70th week, at the end of the Great Tribulation, when the Antichrist and the Battle of Armageddon, raging from the Valley of Armageddon all the way down into the south in Basra, modern-day Jordan, they're about to be snuffed out and squeezed out, and then they're going to realize Jesus of Nazareth is our Messiah. And what are they going to say? It's going to sound something like this. Blessed is he who comes in the name of the Lord. And the stables of heaven are going to open up, and Jesus will come out on that right horse and all the saints with him, and he's going to come and he's going to destroy the Antichrist. And then it's in that moment that all of Israel is going to be saved, because they're going to look upon whom they've pierced. They're going to mourn for him as one who mourns for an only son. They're going to realize that Jesus is Nazareth. So when you say all of Israel is going to be saved, it's not some kind of universalistic kind of idea. No, they're all going to make a profession, but they're going to all make it at the same time in that one glorious moment at the end of the great tribulation. So they're coming back into the land. Now, I do just want to say this without trying to get into it politically. I do think that so much of the news, I'll say the vast majority of the news you're hearing about how unrighteous and how Israel is going out of their way to harm people, I think it's fake news, you guys. And I don't believe it to be true. That, you know, have there been mistakes? I imagine there have been. But is it genocide? It is not genocide. And I just would, so there, this is my take on, you know, what's happening in that moment. But even in that statement, which is can get into a lot of arguments, just forget that for a second and see that God said, I brought them back not because they're good. I brought them back because I've got my good name to worry about. And I'm going to show my holiness and the greatness of my name by what I do through them. So, therefore, these arguments that are often where you see the argument going is, well, Israel came in 1948 and displaced people. Okay, there's a large discussion to happen around that. But Ezekiel 36 said that God was going to bring them back into the land. So when you begin to make an argument that they shouldn't be there, be careful. Because the Lord said, I'm going to bring them back. Ezekiel 37, it's a prophecy of the people of Israel being restored. And when they are restored, they will be restored in the same way we have been restored, and that is through the new covenant. Let me read just a few verses. Ezekiel 37, verses 24 through 28. David, my servant, well, see, here it is, right? You're going to always have one to be upon, a descendant of yours will always be upon the throne. We know so clearly that is Jesus. And it refers to David, my servant, over and over, long after David was dead, as a reference to Jesus, the Messiah, the King. It says, my servant David shall be king over them, and they shall all have one shepherd, and they shall all walk in my judgments and observe my statutes and do them. Has that ever happened? No. This is prophetic. Then they shall dwell in the land that I have given to Jacob my servant, where your fathers dwelt, and they shall dwell there, they, their children, and their children's children forever, and my servant David shall be their prince forever. Moreover, I will make a covenant of peace with them, and I shall be an everlasting covenant with them. I will establish them and multiply them, and I will set my sanctuary in their midst forevermore. My tabernacle also shall be with them. Indeed, I will be their God, and they shall be my people. The nations also will know that I, the Lord, sanctify Israel. So there it is again. It's for the glory of the Lord and a testimony to the nations. In Ezekiel 38, there's a prophecy of the nations that are going to come to destroy them as they've been brought back from the sword, brought unto to the mountains of Israel that had long been desolate, just like Mark Twain kind of talked about, not to put him on the same level of scripture, but his physical observations are a recognition of what God said it would be. And they came back into the land. And this is it. They are back in the land now. And in Chapter 39, there's the prophecy of the Lord destroying those nations that will come against Israel to destroy her. So these are future things. But what has happened is they have come back. The land has been restored. They are back in the land. They are the scene of the dry bones that have been brought back together, but there's no life in them yet. There's no spiritual life in them. And when I say them, I'm speaking nationally. But at this point in time in history, there are more Jews that are coming to faith in Jesus Christ than in the last 2,000 years.
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4: Hey, this is Pastor Dave with Agents for Christ, and you're listening to Evangelism Minute. Have you ever seen any of these music award shows? I don't make it a habit, but sometimes I click through the channels and I'll catch one. And it's crazy to me to see someone get up there and receive an award for writing a song glorifying murder, abusing women, and selling drugs, and then want to thank the Lord Jesus for helping them? You know, there's an attitude in our culture that says, God only cares about what I do and not what I say. And this is totally unbiblical. In Colossians 3:17 we read, "And whatever you do or say, do it as a representative of the Lord Jesus, giving thanks through Him to God the Father." You know, we need to be ready to share with people what living for Jesus really is all about. When God truly enters your heart, the evidence will be in how you walk and how you talk. For more information, go to GotTracks.com and remember, be bold, share your faith.

Will the real Jesus please stand up? There are many ideas about Jesus as there are colors in the rainbow. Will the real Jesus please stand up? But when he does, mark it down. When he does stand up, trouble will come. When you truly understand who Jesus is and his teachings, you will face some problem, because in the Christian life there are difficulties. As Pastor Poncho will explain on today's program of On the Level, as we draw lessons today in the Gospel of John, we'll be looking further today in chapter 6 and learn why the Christian life is not always easy, coming up next.

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1: Well, chapter 6, Jesus himself has declared, as he gave, let me give you the whole enchilada. Jesus performed a miracle. He fed 5,000 people. As he fed 5,000 people, he went across the other side of the Lake of Tiberias, or the Sea of Galilee. The following day, the masses, the people, begin to look for Jesus, and they realize he was on the other side. They didn't know how he got there. We know, because he walked on water. We know that. And he got into the boat, and then they ended up in the other side. So as they found Jesus, they asked Jesus, "We've been looking for you." And they said that in verse 25. It says, "Rabbi, when did you come over here?" And Jesus answered, "Most assuredly, I say to you, you're seeking me not because you saw the miracles or the signs, but because you ate of the loaves and were filled." And Jesus says, "Do not labor or do not work for the food which perishes, but for the food which endures to what? Everlasting life, which the Son of Man will give you, because God the Father has set his seal on him." Then they said to him, "What shall we do that we may work the works of God?" Jesus answered and said to them, "This is the work of God, simply that you believe in him whom he sent." And some of you did this evening. Some of you that raised your hands, there was nothing required of you. You didn't have to get your act together. You didn't have to, you know, go to an oral hygiene examination. You didn't have to comb your hair, and you don't have to stop drinking. You didn't have to do all that madness. God will do that later on in his own time. But you just believed in your heart, and you took that leap of faith. You'll see in a moment. And the reason I did that deliberately, most of the time I'm inspired to do it, but tonight I did it deliberately, because I want you to see with your own eyes the power of God. The people that raised their hand, it wasn't because, you know, it was our singing. It did help. It wasn't because of the word, and though it was, but it was because God touched them. No one can come to the Father. You'll see that 3 times. Jesus said, "No one can come to me unless my Father has already drawn to me." So you see, God sees your heart. And when your heart is ready and is open to receive divine enlightenment, God sees your heart. You see, the operation and the work in the office of the Holy Spirit. You see, let me show you by showing you my Bible. The Bible says there are 3 prepositions of the Holy Spirit. Before we came to Jesus, the Holy Spirit was alongside. It's called para, P-A-R-A, like a paramedic, a paralegal, and so a paratrooper, a parachurch, a parasite, a paraflyers. Now, that last one's not good. So that means the Holy Spirit was alongside of us. And as long as it was alongside of us, the Holy Spirit will convict us that we don't have our act together, that we're missing God in our life, that the consciousness of God is not in our heart. And when the consciousness of God does not govern us, the Bible declares that we are spiritually dead. But the moment you realize that you need something, God sees your heart, that you really want something, and God will touch you. And you will just accept the Lord because you've been touched. And when you say, "Jesus, come into my life," and then the Bible comes in, E-N. That is the Greek preposition, in. That means inside. So it went from para to in. Now you have one more, and that is the epi, E-P-I. And that is the Greek preposition for upon. That's when the Holy Spirit saturates us and it drenches us. And all we're talking is the Bible. Everything we do is the Word of God. Everything we do, because the Holy Spirit is. I know it looks goofy. I know it does. I know it does. But I'm just trying to tell you, man. You see, the Word of God has to saturate you. The problem with these people here is that Jesus said, "You think that you can find eternal life in the scriptures, but the very scriptures speak of me and you can't find me." What does that mean? It meant that they had an outward religiosity, but they did not know the Word of God. The Word of God is very important. That's why we gather here together. Someone prayed. You say, we're not gathering here just to get gathered together. We are here to learn from you. We are here so that we can be like you. We are here because we need you. We are here because we want to worship you. We're here because we're disciples. And as disciples, we ought to go into the world and make disciples of all nations, baptizing them in the name of the Father, the Son, and the Holy Spirit. And you see, when you do that, and I do that, we find a reason for living. We're not just standing still. There's action. There's inertia. There's movement. There's action. And every day is not the same. If you live in a rut, you do the same thing all day, every single day. Something is wrong. You say, but Pancho, I go to work every day. I know that. We're not talking about our obligational. We're talking about our time that we have with our social time, our recreational time, our time that we have for ourselves. What do we do with that time? That's important. You see, you can get yourself in a rut. You do the same thing. You don't get involved in anything. You're just doing your own thing. You're a Christian, but you say, but there's no life. There's no action. There's no pizzazz. There's nothing. Of course there's nothing, because you have no desire. And God will not make you do something you don't want to do, because we are children of God, but we also have the freedom of choice. We have our own will. Even Jesus had to submit to the will of the Father. And the humanity of Jesus was expressed in the Garden of Gethsemane. Three times, the Bible says three times, that Jesus was almost had sorrowful unto death. The Bible says that he was so stressed out that he began to sweat blood. It was sweat mingled with tiny little vessels that were burst. Now we know it's a medical terminology. I forgot what it was. I forgot it was right here in the tip of my head, in the tip of my tongue, on the tip of my head, and both. But when you get so stressed out that your veins inside in your forehead begin to pop open and mingle with sweat, and it looked like Luke says, as the doctor, Luke, he says that he was sweating blood. He was so stressed out that he asked the Father, if it's possible, take this cup away from me. Three times, and three times. He says, nevertheless, not my will, but your will be done. If Jesus had to submit to the will of the Father, how much more us? And you see, the only way we can be in the will of God, if we're in tune with the things of God. And so this people, you can see, is an example for us. These people were just questioning God. They were not asking Jesus the right questions. They just wanted to eat for free. And so now there is a parallel here, because in the Old Testament, for 40 years, the children of Israel ate manna, the bread from heaven. And it sustained them, but they died in the wilderness. The manna only sustained them for physical life. And so they wanted Jesus to perform another miracle. Yeah, we know you fed 5,000. That's a trip. But, you know, can you do something sensational? Like what? Well, you know, like, well, our fathers gave us manna. Can you top that? And Jesus said, the fathers ate the manna, but then they died in the wilderness. Well, that's true. He says, but I have bread, the true bread that comes from heaven, that one may eat of it and not die. Now stop there for a moment. When an unbeliever hears that, and they read that portion of Scripture, an unbeliever, it's unbelievable. In fact, it's cruel. It's preposterous. It's the arrogance and lunacy of Jesus Christ. You know that everybody's going to die. So why would Jesus say, you know, you eat my bread and the bread from heaven? And he's going to say in a moment, he who eats my flesh and drinks my blood will have everlasting life. To the Jew, according to the Levitical law, God forbid to eat blood. So what are you talking about? You're nuts. But you see, Jesus was speaking in the spiritual realm. You have to divide that. In the spiritual realm, the Bible says that we fight not against flesh and blood, but against darkness and principalities. We don't see them. It's a different dimension. So Jesus, as he spoke to Nicodemus, you must be born again. And Nicodemus says, how can an old man go back to his mother's womb? He says, Nicodemus, I'm trying to tell you spiritual things, man. To the lady at the well, he says, if you drink of this water, you will never drink again, and you don't have to come and draw water from here. And she goes, well, give me this water so I don't have to come back every day. And you see, he was speaking spiritual things. He's speaking spiritual things to these people. Let me take you in a tour of John until chapter 6. What life is Jesus teaching and preaching about? Listen, okay, you want to jot him down? And at the end, you'll let me know. What life is he speaking about? John 3:15. Whoever believes in him shall not perish but have everlasting life. John 3:36. He who believes in the Son has everlasting life. He who does not believe the Son shall not see life, but the wrath of God abides in him. John 4:14. Whoever drinks of the water that I shall give him will never thirst, but the water that I shall give him will become in him a fountain of water, springing up into everlasting life. John 4:36. He who reaps receives wages and gathers fruit for eternal life, that both he who sows and he who reaps may rejoice together. John 5:21. For as the Father raises the dead and gives life to them, even so the Son gives life to whom he will. John 5:24. Most assuredly I say to you, he who hears my word and believes in him who sent me has everlasting life and shall not come into judgment, but has passed from death into life. John 5:26. For as the Father has life in himself, so he has granted the Son to have life in himself. John 5:29. He speaks of two resurrections. Those who have done good to the resurrection of life, and to those who have done evil to the resurrection of condemnation. John 5:39, 40. You search the scriptures, for in them you think you have eternal life, and these are they which testify of me. But you are not willing to come to me that you may have life. John 6:27. Do not labor for the food which perishes, but for the food which endures to everlasting life. John 33. For the bread of God is he who comes down from heaven and gives life to the world. John 6:35. I am the bread of life. He who comes to me shall never hunger, and he who believes in me shall never thirst. John 6:40. And this is the will of him who sent me, that everyone who sees the Son of Man and believes in him may have everlasting life, and I will raise him up on the last day. Now, let me ask you, what life is he speaking about? Which kind of life? Eternal life. Jesus is not speaking about any other life. He's speaking about everlasting life. He's not speaking about this life. So when he says to you that you will have eternal life, he says you will never die. Because when you look at the Bible, there are two deaths in the Bible. One is a physical death, and that is the absence of the consciousness of man. When the brain goes dead and it's organic failure, you expire. That is a separation, a corporal separation of the spirit and of the body. It's called physical death. The soul goes into eternity. The unbelievers, the Bible says in Revelation chapter 20, there's the great white throne judgment. The Bible says that the living and the dead will be judged by God. And those that were not mentioned and they're not written in the book of life. By the way, those of you that accepted the Lord this evening, the moment you accepted the Lord, without you giving your name to the Lord, your name was written in the book of life. Today. So, the Bible says, and I'll give you the reference because, you know, some of you are looking at me with a little bit of a little weirdness. Let me read it for you. John says in the book of Revelation, then I saw the great white throne and him who sat on it, whose face the earth and the heaven fled away, and there was found no place for them. And I saw the dead, small and great, standing before God, and books were open, and another book was opened, which is the book of life. And the dead were judged according to their works by the things which were written in those books. The sea gave up the dead who were in it, and death and Hades deliver up the dead who were in them, and they were judged, each according to his works. Then death and Hades were cast into the lake of fire. This is the second death. And anyone not found written in the book of life was cast into the lake of fire. Read it from Revelation 21. He says in verse 7, he who overcomes shall inherit all things, and I will be his God, and he shall be my son. But the cowardly, the unbelieving, the abominable, the murderers, the sexually immoral, sorcerers or druggies, idolaters, and all the liars shall have their part in the lake which burns with fire and brimstone, which is the second death. So we see there's two kinds of deaths. So when Jesus said, he who eats of this bread shall never die, what death is he speaking about? The physical death or the spiritual death? Which one? Spiritual death. Absolutely. And so there's a misunderstanding by these people. The misunderstanding is not deliberate, you see. The misunderstanding, as you see in a moment, is that it's designed because if they don't believe in their hearts, they cannot see. If they don't believe that they have no need for God, they cannot hear. When Jesus would end a message by saying, let him who have ears, let him hear. And there were those that were hearing and listening, but they couldn't catch it. He says that he had to fulfill the promise or the prophecy of Isaiah, that the Son of God will speak in parables. Why would he speak in parables? The Bible says, so that by understanding, people would not understand. What does that mean? It means that God will speak darkly, and only those that were needing God, and only those that were sensitive to God, will hear the parable, and they'll understand it. And others couldn't, and they didn't care. You see, when we get to chapter 12, you'll see there are those that cannot believe because they won't believe. You see, the Bible says there are many are going to be lost. Narrow is the way that leads to Christ. And why? Why? They just don't believe. He says in verse 45, he quotes Isaiah, it is written in the prophets, and they shall all be taught by God. Therefore, listen to what he says. Everyone who has heard and learned from the Father comes to me. Jesus was saying, if you've been reading, if you've been learning, and you've been studying the Old Testament, the Hebrew Scriptures speak about me. If you have known the Scriptures, and if you have known the teachings of Moses, if you believe the prophetic utterances of Isaiah and Ezekiel and all these other prophets, they all spoke of me. That's what he says in Luke 24 to the two disciples on the road to Emmaus. He said they opened up their understanding, and he spoke from the Old Testament, from the prophets, and from the book of Psalms, speaking about himself. And so he says, if you were in the Word, if you were committed to the things of God, you would know who I am, because I come to give you life. I am the Messiah, but you don't even know what channel I'm on, because you've never been in the channel at all, basically. Verse 46, not that anyone has seen the Father except he who is from God. He has seen the Father. Verse 47, most assuredly, I say truly, truly. When he says truly, truly, or most assuredly, it basically means, check this out. Pay attention. You can take this to the bank. It's truth. Most assuredly, I say to you, he who believes in me has everlasting life. I am the bread of life. Your fathers ate the manna in the wilderness and are dead. This is the bread which comes down from heaven, that one may eat of it and not die. Does that make sense to you now? He's not speaking about a physical death. He's speaking about the spiritual death. So he says, I am the living bread which came down from heaven. If anyone eats of this bread, he will live forever. And the bread that I shall give is my flesh, which I shall give for the life of the world. How did Jesus give his flesh, his body? How did he give his body? Sacrificially. Where? On the cross. You see, that's what he's speaking about. Notice what he says now. The Jews therefore quarrel. They go from verse 41, they're complaining. Now they're quarreling, and they went from murmuring, verse 43, to quarreling among themselves, saying, how can this man give us his flesh to eat? Jesus said to them, truly, truly, I say to you, unless you eat of the flesh of the Son of Man and drink his blood, you have no life in you. Whoever eats my flesh and drinks my blood has eternal life, and I will raise him up on the last day. Again, what you see here is that he's speaking in the spiritual realm. Jesus does not want us to become cannibals. And that's what the Roman government thought. Because when they were saying, we're going to have communion, we're going to eat of the Lord's body. Don't we say that today? We're going to have communion. We're going to eat of the Lord's body. And tonight, we're going to partake of the cup of communion of his blood. A non-believer will say, what? You're going to eat? Man, you're cannibals. And that's what the Roman government thought. They thought that the Christian was a like Davidian branch of the time. Thought they were weird. Why they were weird? Because the expression and the way the Christian lived, it was a different society. It was the only society where they had men and women, Jews and Greeks, barbarian, Scythian. They were all circumcised and uncircumcised, and they were all mingling together. That has never happened in world history, where you have people of different walks of life. That's what made Christianity a very explosive social element that exploded in the first century. They couldn't figure it out. We see the news. We need Jesus in our communities. We don't need more money. We don't need more federal money. We need Jesus Christ in our communities. We need the homeboys not to put their arms down and say, I'm a Christian. We don't have to steal no more. We don't have to defend a territory that doesn't belong to us. We're still paying taxes on it. Doesn't belong to us. There's businesses that we don't even own, and we're fighting for those businesses, and we're killing each other. For what? Can you imagine a sensational overthrow of evil in all of Los Angeles because Christians are gathering together and praying for the city? Can you imagine? We don't

0: Jesus Christ. And you have the ability, you have the power to share that word. Just a simple word, Jesus loves you, and share Christ. You know what? There's still some people, man, who are very shameful of the gospel of Jesus Christ. Why? He has power to save, power to change.
1: Yep, the teaching of Jesus is hard. The Christian life can be difficult, especially when it's hard to turn the other cheek and walk away from confrontation. We struggle with it daily. The 12 disciples face the same situations, and yet the Apostle Peter gives the greatest perspective we could have. Where can we go? You have the words of eternal life. Being reminded that we are in the book of heaven, that's what matters the most. As we've been learning on today's program of On the Level, as Pastor Poncho has been teaching us in the Gospel of John chapter 6, still much more to learn, which we'll do so on our next program of On the Level. I hope you can join us then. 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
2: Natasha Crane is an author and biblical apologist who has written books about training your kids to understand why the Bible is true and how to answer tough questions about God. She identifies three types of doubt. First, factual or intellectual doubt. I don't know if the Bible is true. Thomas is an example of this from John chapter 20. For this type of doubt, you want to look at evidence from archaeology, history, literary criticism, science, sociology, psychology, etc. You need to spend time discovering how truth in God's Word matches the truth in God's world. Second, emotional doubt. I don't feel like the Bible is true. This type of doubt predominantly comes from pain and suffering. When we experience hard things physically, emotionally, or otherwise, we start asking questions about more meaningful subjects, which almost inevitably leads to examining our beliefs. Two examples of this type of doubt in the Bible are John the Baptist in Matthew 11 and Elisha in 1 Kings 19. Third, volitional doubt. I don't want the Bible to be true. We can begin to dismiss the truthfulness of the Bible to justify our sin. Consider Eve in Genesis 3 and the Pharisees in Matthew 21, 23-32. For five steps to deal with doubt, remember to admit. A. Admit our doubts to ourselves, to God, and to godly adults. D. Discover if your doubts are intellectual, emotional, volitional, or a combination. 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I. Investigate truth. Change your beliefs if they are wrong and submit to the truth even if you don't like it. T. Tell yourself the truth when doubts arise. I challenge you today, when you or others have doubts, deal with them honestly. Ask questions and pursue answers because truth in God's world is consistent with truth in God's Word.
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0: Welcome to The Word for Today, featuring the Bible teaching ministry of Pastor Chuck Smith, founder of the Calvary Chapel Movement. This radio program is a chapter-by-chapter, verse-by-verse study through the entire Bible. And on today's edition of The Word for Today, Pastor Chuck continues his message, Spiritual Battle, as we pick up in James chapter 4, verse 7. And now, with today's study, here's Pastor Chuck.
1: I think that we need to recognize the source of the attack against us. Many times we can't really deal with it because we don't recognize that this is a spiritual battle. And I'm really involved in a battle against this force of evil, this spirit of evil, Satan himself, or one of his emissaries. Once I recognize the source of my problem, then I can begin to deal with it. But so many times we just are prone to sort of pass it off. Well, I'm just irritable today. I just feel miserable. I'm just, you know, ready to chew up anybody who gets in my way. Out of sorts. I didn't get enough sleep last night or something, you know. And we don't recognize that, hey, this is a real spiritual conflict. This whole thing that I feel, this heaviness and all, is actually a satanic force, a power that's trying to defeat me. Now, if I fail to recognize it, I can just go on in this miserable way all day long. But if I recognize, hey, this isn't of God, this isn't of God's Spirit, this isn't how God would have me to be. This is an attack of Satan against me. Recognizing it, then I deal with it by resisting it. Resisting the devil, and he will flee. And then the third R is rejoicing. So recognize, resist, and then rejoice in the victory that we have in Jesus Christ over every principality and power that might come against us. I don't have to be irritable. I don't have to be cranky. I can resist the devil, that mood, that spirit that he's trying to bring me under. And I can rejoice, for I have full victory in Jesus Christ. And it's amazing how it can change the whole atmosphere around you. Now, the second part of this is draw nigh to God and he will draw nigh to you. You see, here I am. I'm in this midst of the battle here. Resist the devil, he'll flee. But on the other hand, draw nigh to God, he will draw nigh to you. I love that. All I have to do is just start drawing near to the Lord. It's so important. It's how we program our minds. It's so important what we're feeding into our minds. And God help us in this corrupt age in which we are living with all of the technology that has brought into our homes such filth. The television has been a purveyor of such evil. It can be good. Television itself, I mean, it's a thing. It's not evil in itself, but it has the capacity of bringing evil into your mind, into your life, and it also has the capacity of bringing good, but it's how you control it, where your dial is turned. But I think of the evil that we will program into our minds as we sit there and watch the TV. And it's terrible. No wonder we're having all of these marital problems and immorality just flooding our nation. It's being planted into the minds of people day after day as they watch TV. Murders, thievery, adultery, the whole thing, it's all there. And Paul, when he made the list there in Romans of of these horrible things that people were doing. He said, not only do they do them, but they take pleasure in those that do. And how is it that a person takes pleasure in watching someone snuff someone out, you know? On TV, in movies. People pay to see that kind of filth. Pay to pollute your mind. And then we get caught up with the law of nature. Whatsoever a man sows, that shall he also reap. I'm sowing to the flesh. I begin to reap of the flesh. Envying, striving, seditions, murder. How well if we would just get good, inspiring music and play it in our homes. What a difference it makes. What a difference it creates within the atmosphere. You see, we're sowing now to the Spirit. If in the morning, as your children are getting ready for school, they come in for breakfast, there's praise music on, or maybe one of the kids' albums on, you're planting into their minds and into their hearts the things of the Spirit. God knows when they get to school, they're going to get all kinds of crud thrown at them. We need to counterbalance it within the home. And rather than allowing them to listen to a lot of this junk music with filthy lyrics, that we would actively encourage them by ourselves playing and listening to inspiring music. Again, whatsoever a man sows, that shall he also reap. And if you have that kind of an atmosphere, sowing to the Spirit, you're going to reap of the Spirit. Cleanse your hands, ye sinners. Purify your hearts, you double-minded. You know, that's the problem. David said, Lord, unite my heart to serve thee. The divided heart, that's the problem of so many people. Yes, I want to serve the Lord. Yes, I want to follow him. Yes, I want to spend eternity with him. And yet, another side of me wants to go after the flesh and indulge the flesh. Be afflicted and mourn. Weep. Let your laughter be turned to mourning, your joy to heaviness. Humble yourselves in the sight of the Lord, and he shall lift you up. Speak not evil one of another, brethren. He that speaks evil of his brother and judges his brother speaks evil of the law and judges the law. But if you are a judge of the law, then you're not a doer of the law, but a judge. And there is one lawgiver who is able to save and to destroy. And who are you to judge another? So forego that condemnation or judgment on another. You're not a judge of the law. We're to be the doers of the law, obedient to the law. Go to now, ye that say, today or tomorrow we will go into such a city and continue there a year and buy and sell and get gain. Because you don't know what's going to happen tomorrow. For what is your life? It's only a vapor that appears for a little time and then vanishes away. Therefore, you ought to say, if the Lord wills, and if we live, we will do this or that. So that exhortation by James to us to take into consideration God's will in all of our planning, to make that a contingency to every plan. It isn't that you shouldn't plan the future, but you should always have the contingency, the Lord's will, if it's the Lord's will. Because I don't know what tomorrow holds. I don't know whether or not I will even be here tomorrow. But if the Lord wills, this is what I desire, or this is what I plan to do. If the Lord doesn't will it, then I don't want to do it. But that should always be a contingency to any plan that I make. I need to realize that my life is short. It's just a vapor that appears for a moment and then vanishes. I'm here for just a short time. that I need to spend the time that I'm here in something that is worthwhile, something that will last eternally. Too much of our life, too much of our effort, too much of our time is spent in things that are not eternal, things that are going to pass away. Too many people spend their life eating cotton candy. It may be sweet, but there's no substance. It dissolves, it's gone. So many things that you do, things of the flesh, things for the flesh, they're dissolved, they're gone, they're wasted. I have so many times come to the end of a day and thought, what a wasted day. Usually it's New Year's Day after I've watched all the football games. And you finally get to the Rose Bowl and the Big Ten won. And I, oh, what a wasted day. You know, used up a lot of emotion and everything else, but all I did was just sit around all day long, eat, and watch the games. And there was a lot of things that needed to be done out in the yard. I could have spent the time more profitably. We waste too much time. We need to spend our time more profitably in things that profit for eternity. But now you rejoice, he said, in your boastings, but all such rejoicing is evil. Therefore, to him who knows to do good and doesn't do it, to him it is sin. In other words, sin isn't just something that I do that I shouldn't. Sin is also something that I don't do that I should. Oh, I know I ought to do it. Oh, I know I ought to go over there and help him out, but I don't. To him that knows to do good and doesn't do it, that's sin. The sin of omission, the failure to do that which I ought to do. Now in chapter 5, he first of all takes on the rich. So this doesn't apply to many of us. Go to now, ye rich men, weep and howl for your miseries that shall come upon you. Your riches are corrupted, your garments are moth-eaten, your gold and silver is cankered, and the rust of them shall be a witness against you, and shall eat your flesh as it were fire, for you have heaped up treasure together for the last days. So he speaks of the rich and heaping up treasure for the last days, talking of their gold and silver. And to me, it's extremely fascinating how that the rich people have to worry about the security of their money. What is safe? What is a safe investment? You know, how safe are the banks? Oh, but it's guaranteed by an agency of the federal government. Read the fine print. So where can I put my money that it'll really be safe? Well, buy gold. But that's all an artificial value. I mean, what can you do for gold with gold? Except to say, well, I've got so many cougarans. It's all an artificial, well, diamonds. Well, buy diamonds, invest in diamonds, you know. It's all artificial value. It's just a stone. Hey, when things get really bad, you can't eat it. You know, and when things are really bad, that's what you think about. What am I going to eat? And the Bible tells us that there's coming a time when it'll take a bag of gold to buy a loaf of bread. So when it really gets down to it and you need something to eat, you're going to have to get rid of that gold. And who knows what value will be placed upon it at that time. I mean, you know, I like a gold ring. That's not really gold. Watch, gold plate. Cheap. But as far as true value, where is true value? The true value is only in spiritual things. That's the only true value that we can really know. In spiritual things, not in the earthly material things. That value is all artificial. It's like one fellow said, it's only worth what you can get for it. Somebody says, well, I have a house that's worth $500,000. Well, how much can you sell it for? Well, I've had it on the market, you know, for 3 years for $350,000. It hasn't sold yet, but it's worth $500,000. No, it's not. It's only worth what you can get for it. Artificial values. Behold the hire of the laborers who have reaped your fields, which you kept back from them through fraud. They cry, and the cries of them which have reaped are entered to the ears of the Lord of Sabaoth. You've lived in pleasure on the earth. You've been wanton. You've nourished your hearts as in the day of slaughter. You've condemned and killed the just one, and he did not resist you. So James speaks out against the oppression of the poor, the oppression of the labor by management. It cries for inequity. Verse 7, he changes, and now he is exhorting us to be patient to the coming of the Lord. For behold, the husbandman waits for the precious fruit of the earth and has long patience for it until he receives the early and the latter rain. Be ye also patient, establish your hearts, for the coming of the Lord is drawing nigh. Now, it is interesting to me that so many places in the Scripture we are exhorted towards patience as far as the return of Jesus Christ is concerned. Peter exhorts towards patience for much the same reason, that the long-suffering of God is the salvation of lost. Here, exhortation to patience, because the Lord is waiting for the precious fruit of harvest. If the Lord had come 10 years ago, where would a lot of you been tonight? 5 years ago, where would a lot of you been, you see? So the Lord is waiting for the latter rain, that is, the final harvest of souls. And I do believe that we are beginning to see a tremendous harvest of souls throughout the world that I do believe is the foreshadowing the return of Jesus Christ. I think that the Lord is giving the final opportunity to man. I mean, we've come just about to the end of the rope, and God is thrown out for the final time, the opportunity of people to get right with God, and I think that it'll soon be over. But have patience, establish your hearts. The Lord, the husbandman, is waiting for the precious fruit of harvest. Grudge not against another, brethren, unless you be condemned, because the judge is standing at the door. Take the prophets who have spoken in the name of the Lord as an example of suffering, affliction, and of patience. So look what they endured, the prophets. Look what Jeremiah endured. Look what Isaiah endured, and others of the prophets, Elijah, Elisha. The things that they suffered because of their stand for God. They're an example for us of suffering, affliction, and of patience. Behold, we count them happy which endure. You've heard of the patience of Job, and you've seen the end of the Lord, that the Lord is very full of pity, and he's of tender mercy. God's full of pity. In the Psalm 103, the Lord is full of pity, for he knows our frame, that we are but dust. God, when he looks at you, doesn't expect to see a superman or a super saint. He says, well, they're just dust anyhow. That's why he's so merciful, because he knows your frame. That's why we're not so merciful so many times on ourselves, because we think that we're more than dust. We think that we're a rock, or I'm strong, I'm able, you know, I can do it. And then we get fractured. And we get discouraged and disappointed and we think that God is all upset with us. No, no, no, he's not upset. He's merciful. He knew all the time you were but dust. It was you that made the mistake. You that overestimated your capacities and abilities, not God. You didn't disappoint him. He knew all the time. It was important that you know what he knows, and so he lets you fall on your face. The Lord is full of pity and tender mercy. But above all things, my brothers, swear not, neither by heaven, neither by the earth, neither by any other oath, but let your yes be yes, let your no be no, lest you fall into condemnation. Now, a man oftentimes, if he is a liar, is constantly swearing that he's telling the truth. And that's why I'm often suspicious of the person who is constantly affirming, oh, this is the God's honest truth, man, you know. I become very suspicious when they are constantly affirming that what they tell you is true. If it's true, you don't need to constantly affirm it. And James is actually saying, don't swear. You know, I'll do it. I'll do it. I promise I'll do it, you know. Swear by heaven, I'll be there. No, no, no, no. Just let your yes be a yes and let your no be a no. Jesus said the same thing in the Sermon on the Mount. Be a man or a person of your word. If you say yes, mean yes. If you say no, mean no. And don't be the kind of a person that you have to swear to cause someone to believe that you're telling the truth.
2: 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Where does it come from? How does it work? What does it accomplish? 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
1: 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And may you walk in the consciousness of God's grace and be led by His Spirit. May you come into a new relationship with God, a very personal relationship with God. In Jesus' name.
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1: A care home world. This is Ken Ham, founder of the ministry behind the Ark Encounter and Creation Museum. 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For example, one article commenting on anti-aging research described people living to older ages as creating a care home world full of decrepit people. But this isn't how the Bible views people. We are fearfully and wonderfully made in the image of God. 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God sent his Son to give his life for us that we might receive salvation. That's how much value we have.
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0: How many more funerals must you attend before you turn to Jesus? Guys, there's no middle ground. And oh, by the way, Satan owns the fence. And that's what these people were on. They were on the fence. They were trying to have both. They were trying to serve both. And I would say, get off and get saved. Get off that fence and get saved in Jesus' name. But the people answered him not a word. No conviction, no repentance. Very well, he says.
1: Satan owns the fence. He is perfectly content for you to sit at the edge of faith in Christ throughout your entire life. There's no such thing as being partly saved or mostly saved. It's all or nothing. It may sound harsh, but how many disasters will it take before you turn to Jesus? Today, Pastor Mark will call you to get off the fence and give your life to the risen Savior. If you've never made that decision, do so today. If you've been walking with Jesus for years, consider the sins that you need to renounce. Well, let's join Pastor Mark in the book of 1 Kings, chapter 18, as he continues his message, Victory on Mount Carmel.
0: The unbeliever blames the Christian, or they blame God for unfortunate events that happen in their life, which really, and in this world, which really are a consequence of how they're living, or how, or who they're serving other than God. They can't wait to rid the earth with Christians. They can't wait to change laws and to, you know, try to stop true worship, try to stop us from serving the true and the living God. They can't wait to rid us from the earth. And you know what? One day that's going to happen. One day God is going to give them what they want. With a shout, with the voice of the archangel, and with the trumpet of God. Amen. The church will be taken out of the world, headed into a 7-year tribulation period. And God says, you want this? You got it. Now the Holy Spirit will still be here, but he will allow the church to be raptured, and then he will, in a sense, have hands off and watch man do what he always wanted to do, have a world without believers in it. Think about that. Guys, we're the reason, the Christians are the reason why, you know, this planet hasn't blown up. God has a plan for it still. The grace, we're living in the day of grace, right? We're living in the church age is the day of grace. But one day, they're going to get that. One day, the unbeliever, the unrepentant, are going to get what they want. And it's getting close, man. Legislation and laws and all these things are happening, man. Just look at it. I've heard believers say that. I've been saved since 1981. I've seen people say that, but I'm telling you guys, my heart, I'm seeing it now. I'm really seeing it now. It kind of worries me, but it excites me at the same time. Be ready. When he comes, be ready. Even the insurance companies blame God. They say that earthquakes and tornadoes or hurricanes are acts of what? Acts of God. How dare you, man? Tell them to strike that from your policy. No, I don't know. But when you abandon God, it's to serve and to serve another, which Ahab has, then you're bringing trouble upon yourself. And what a God they chose to serve. We already went through that a few weeks ago, that demonic God, Baal. You're bringing this. It's you. You're the troubler. You're the reason why there's trouble in the northern kingdom. Verse 19, now therefore, Elijah challenges Ahab. With that, let me tell you something. Send and gather all Israel to me on Mount Carmel. The 450 prophets of Baal, the 400 prophets of Asherah, total of 850. You send those prophets, those who, notice, who eat at Jezebel's table. That was an honor to eat at the king's table. But who's really the king here? Jezebel has influenced this king so much. They call it Jezebel's table. She sponsors, she supports all these prophets, prophets of Asherah, pornography, prophets of Baal, where you worship that God there. See, Elijah is going to challenge Ahab in an event that will prove that God is Lord. And it's not so much to change Ahab's heart, although we would wish that would take place. But notice, he says, gather all Israel to Mount Carmel. That could either mean all Israel or all the leadership of Israel. Either way, I see it as all Israel. And that's cool because he wants a crowd. He wants Israel to come and see. Because that's really what the purpose of this is, to show them, again, who the true and living God is. So Ahab, verse 20, sent for all the children of Israel. He did what he challenged him and gathered the prophets, 850, together on Mount Carmel. Now, Mount Carmel means garden land or the vineyard of God. So he challenges Ahab, and then Elijah, verse 21, came to all the people. So everybody's gathered together. You can just imagine the crowd, the thousands and ten thousands of people that have gathered, who came to all the people. And Elijah speaks to them. He says, how long will you falter, notice this, between two opinions? This is so good. I love this verse. If the Lord is God, follow him. But if Baal, follow him. But notice, but the people answered him not a word. Here's Elijah, the prophet of God. He's got all of Israel around him. And he just, in a sense, rebukes them. He just, you know, he challenges them. He challenges Israel. And he says, why are you between two opinions? What's wrong with you people? And all they can do is just put their head down. They didn't answer him anything. It's like Elijah is like Joshua, who was before him, who said, remember, choose this day who you're going to serve. And here Elijah is giving basically that same speech to these people. He says there, how long will you falter? The word falter means to hop or limp around. You know, how long will you dance between two opinions? You could write it out that way. You're dancing around, you're hopping around, you're jumping around. Jesus said on the Sermon on the Mount in Matthew 6:24, no one can serve two masters, for either he will hate the one and love the other, or else he will be loyal to one and despise the other. That's so true. That battle when we're coming to the Lord and we're the God. We serve ourselves. And someone is sharing with us truth. And we know the Spirit's there. And the Holy Spirit says, come to the Lord, man. Come to the Lord. It's like, Praise God. We humble ourselves and we come to the Lord. We stop hopping around and limping around. Elijah says, how long are you going to stay lukewarm? How long are you going to stay that way? I mean, how many more sermons? How many more Sundays? How many more warnings? How many more Wednesday nights? How many more close calls? How many more funerals must you attend before you turn to Jesus? Guys, there's no middle ground. And oh, by the way, Satan owns the fence. And that's what these people were on. They were on the fence. They were trying to have both. They were trying to serve both. And I would say, get off and get saved. Get off that fence and get saved in Jesus' name. But the people answered him not a word. No conviction, no repentance. Very well, he says. So then Elijah turns to these false prophets. Verse 22, and then Elijah said to the people, I alone am left a prophet of the Lord, which wasn't really true. But he believes that. And we'll see that play out in coming chapters. But he says this. But I believe he says it because, you know, you guys are here. There's 800 and some of you guys. It's just me alone. Baal's prophets are 450 men. Therefore, let them give us two bulls. Since I'm by myself here and you guys have so many there, why don't you give us two bulls and let them choose one bull for themselves and cut it in pieces and lay it on the wood, but put no fire under it. And I'll prepare another bull and lay it on wood, but put no fire under it. And then you call on the name of your God, small g, notice that. And I'll call on the name of the Lord. And the God who answers by fire, he is God. I like this guy. So all the people answered and said, it is well spoken. And now Elijah said to the prophets of Baal, choose one bull for yourselves. I mean, he's given them every opportunity to have the advantage in this challenge. Please notice that. And so he says, you know, choose one bull for yourself. Which one you like? Well, we like this one. Okay, well, prepare it first. You go first. For you are many, and call on the name of your God, but no fire under it. No fire. So here, you know, they're going for this challenge. They think they have the upper hand. We're going first. Everybody wants to go first, right? In speech class. Who wants to go first? I'm going first. I'm going to blow it first, and I'll watch everybody else blow it. I mean, they're just giving them all the advantage in this challenge. Verse 26, so they took the bull, which was given them, and they prepared it, and they called on the name of Baal from morning even till noon, saying, oh, Baal, hear us. Oh, Baal, hear us. But there was no voice, notice, and there was no answer. And that's what false teaching offers you. Listen, please. False teaching offers you no voice and no answer because it's influenced by Satan. And it will totally let you down and rip you off. Well, they're yelling, their shouting didn't happen. So notice, then they leaped. They leaped about the altar which they had made. I mean, they're leaping around, they're jumping around, they're hopping around, you know. They're trying to work up God. I praise God that we don't have to work up God. Amen? But they're trying to work them up, man. We'll do a dance for you. We'll do a jig for you. They're hopping around. Our God does not respond to these shenanigans. You don't have to hop around. There's a sweet thing coming, but just remember, you don't need to hop around. You don't need, God's not deaf. Preachers think they are sometimes, don't I? I'm sorry. But he's not deaf. Listen, our holy God is an initiator. He's the initiator, praise God. And we are the responders. And we're going to see this again in a minute, of his love, grace, and mercy. So moving on, verse 27. And so it was at noon that Elijah mocked them. Come on, Elijah, what are you doing, man? Don't be mocking them. You're having a little fun with them, right? He said, cry out loud, for he is a small g God. Either he's meditating, he's deep in thought, or he's busy. Now, look up that Hebrew word. It's an interesting word. Do a background study. It means he stepped into the men's room. It means more than that, but I'm not going to say it. He's behind a bush. Or he's on a journey. He's on vacation. He has no time for you right now. Perhaps he's sleeping. He's tired. You know, he's just mocking these guys. He's got to be awakened. Wake him up. And so they cried aloud and cut themselves. Please, guys, I want you to see real quick. It starts out by calling out to them, then shouting out to false gods, and then jumping around. Notice how it has to get, they get deeper and deeper and deeper into this. To now, notice, they're cutting themselves. But it says, as was their custom. God's not here. We've got to cut ourselves. We've got to bleed ourselves. We've got to cut with knives and lances until blood started gushing out of them. This is what false teaching does. This is what false prophets do. They get you into their grips, and then you begin to try to please them. You try to please a denomination. You try to please their man, and you go deeper and deeper into stupidity like this. Unfortunate acts of violence, really. Until blood was gushing out of them, guys. Verse 29, and when midday was past, they prophesied until the time of the offering of the evening sacrifice. But there was no voice, no one answered, and no one paid attention. Idols are dumb, like those who make them. Dumb. They hear not, they respond not. Psalm 121:4 says, behold, he who keeps Israel shall neither slumber nor sleep. Aren't you glad? You can call upon the name of the Lord. You can call upon God 24/7, man. He don't sleep. He don't slumber. He don't take a vacation. He doesn't do any of that. And so verse 30, Elijah repaired and prepared the altar. Notice this. I just saw this. Then Elijah said to all the people, come near to me. That's reflecting God's heart. Come near to me. Come near to me. Get closer. Come in. So all the people came near to him, and he, notice, repaired the altar of the Lord that was broken down. There was once an altar on Mount Carmel. There was once a true altar there where the people would go and worship the Lord and offer to God. A true altar of the Lord. And now, notice, in repairing it, what really Elijah is doing is bringing a revival to Mount Carmel, a revival to Israel. For in repairing it, Elijah was reviving true worship. Elijah is turning Israel back to the old paths of sacrifice and, listen, substitutionary atonement that once was the heart of Israel. He's bringing, guys, a revival, and he calls them in. Come close. Come in. Come near to me. And today God calls us near to him if we've strayed. He wants to revive your heart, because the altar today is where? It's in our hearts. The altar today is in our hearts, man. If you're strained, if you walked away, he says, come back. Let's bring a revival. Before God, we all want a revival. We all talk about this revival. Revival, revival. Well, it starts with me. It starts with you, with us. Lord, revive our heart. In verse 31, Elijah took 12 stones, according to the number of the tribes of the sons of Jacob, to whom the word of the Lord had come, saying, Israel shall be your name. Then with the stones, he built an altar in the name of the Lord. Guys, Elijah's not only bringing revival to the people, having them come close, having them come in, reviving, repairing the altar, but he's also restoring unity in this divided kingdom. He's reminding them of the 12 tribes, and he's reminding them that their name is Israel. Their name is Israel. And he made a trench around the altar large enough to hold 2 seahs of seed. And he put the wood in order, cut the bull in pieces, laid it on the wood, and said, fill 4 water pots with water and pour it on the burnt sacrifice and on the wood. And then he said, do it a second time. And then they did it a second time. And he said, do it a third time. And they did it a third time. And so the water ran all around the altar. He also filled the trench with water. When you go to Mount Carmel, you'll see that there is a spring there. Now, that spring could be still springing, I don't know. Or the Mediterranean was right around there as well. So they either use Mediterranean salt water, and the Bible talks about having salt among the offering. Or they could have gotten water from this spring. Either way, he has them to bring water, and this thing is just drenched. I mean, again, Elijah will prove that God can bring to a blaze a sacrifice, a wet sacrifice, and he could dry it. And he could, as we'll see here in a minute, what he does. Verse 36, and it came to pass at the time of the offering of the evening sacrifice. Isn't it interesting? It falls right on the evening sacrifice. There, The false prophets ended at the evening, toward the evening sacrifice. They could do no more. But on the evening sacrifice, Elijah, the prophet, came near and said, he didn't yell, he didn't cut himself, he didn't dance around, he just spoke. Lord, God of Abraham, Isaac, and what? And Israel. Notice he doesn't use Jacob, he uses Israel. Let it be known this day that you are God in Israel, and I am your servant. That's another beautiful thing. So much here. He's not taking any credit for this. I'm just a servant, man. You're the Lord God. That's so good. And that I have done all these things at your word. Hear me, O Lord, hear me, that this people may know that you are the Lord God, and that you have turned their hearts back to you again. I love that. Then the fire of the Lord fell and consumed the burnt sacrifice and the wood and the stones and the dust. And it, I like it, and it licked up the water that was in the trench. God proved himself through this sacrifice. God accepted this sacrifice. And accepting this sacrifice proved himself to the people, not to Elijah. Elijah already knew he was Lord. But he's proved himself to all these people once again who the really true Lord God is. And then the people's response, verse 39, now when all the people saw it, they fell on their face. Yes. They're no longer vacillating, guys. They're no longer on the fence. They're no longer between two opinions. Notice they said, "The Lord, He is God. The Lord, He is God." How long that lasts? Well, you know, people are fickle, aren't they? But at this point, that's what Elijah wanted to hear. That's the response God wanted. In verse 40, Elijah said to them, "Seize the prophets of Baal. Do not let one of them escape." So they seized them, and Elijah brought them down to the brook Kishon and executed them there. And we are to execute any idols in our hearts, any idols, anything that is keeping us in a very close relationship with our Lord. Whatever it may be, guys, execute them. Get rid of them. Remove the idols from our heart. This, you say, well, this is kind of harsh, executing them all. No, this is what he needs to do. As revival breaks out, the prophets are taken out. The false prophets are taken out. And guess what? Jezebel becomes a non-profit organization. Always love to say that. So, in closing, you like that, in closing, verse 41. Then Elijah said to Ahab, "Go up, eat and drink, for there is the sound of abundance of rain." So Ahab went up to eat and drink, and Elijah went up to the top of Mount Carmel, and then he bowed down to the ground and put his face between his knees. Now, the posture doesn't matter. Oh, that's the way I've got to pray now? I got to put my face between my knees? This is just what he did, okay? It's the matter of the heart, amen? It's the posture of the heart, how you pray. But he went and he just wanted to worship and he wanted to pray. In verse 43 said, and said to his servant, "Go up now and look toward the sea." Because didn't God said there'll be a promise, right? There'll be a promise of rain. There'll be a promise. So now he awaits that. He waits upon God's word and waits upon the promise. "Go up now, look toward the sea." So he went up and looked and said, "There's nothing." Okay. And seven times he said, "Go again." And then it came to pass in the seventh time, the number of completion, they say, the number seven. And that he said, "There is a cloud as small as a man's hand rising out of the sea." And so he said, "Go up, say to Ahab, prepare your chariot and go down before the rain stops you." Now it happened in the meantime that the sky became black, clouds and wind, and there was a heavy rain. You know, guys, as we close, James 5:17 and 18 says this. Elijah was a man with a nature like what? And he prayed again. It says, and the heaven gave rain, and the earth produced its fruit. God's promise came to pass. But he prayed. Maybe that's where our conviction is. Yes, he's a man like me, but how's my prayer life? Am I truly praying? God knows our heart. So Ahab rode away and went to Jezreel. And then the hand of the Lord came upon Elijah, and he girded up his loins and ran ahead of Ahab to the entrance of Jezreel. And we'll pick it up.
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Again, that's 540-373-8683. Thanks again for joining us today in the book of 1 Kings. Pastor Mark has more to say about this Old Testament book next time. 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
2: You know, I've always thought that manna was one of the coolest inventions of God, because manna was like the multivitamin of the Old Testament. Everything you needed was in this little bread that came from heaven. And not only a multivitamin, but a vitamin that tastes good. It tasted like Krispy Kreme donuts. Now you think I'm stretching it a little bit, but let me give you the biblical description. It tasted like wafers made with honey. Now you heat that baby up and that's a Krispy Kreme donut right there. But I digress. Verse 21, 40 years you sustained them in the wilderness. They lacked nothing. Their clothes did not wear out. He's just rehearsing God's faithfulness. Their clothes did not wear out and their feet did not swell. Can you imagine having a wardrobe that never wore out for 40 years? Every man in this room would love that. I don't think the gals would like that much. Can you imagine? Honey, I need a new dress. Actually, you know, I got that for you 35 years ago. It looks brand new. Again, I digress. I do want to just touch on that last little phrase, their feet did not swell. That's a very telling phrase. You might just want to brush over something like that. But I had a missionary explain that people that have the same diet, there's no variety in what they eat, the sameness of diet will prohibit a person from getting vitamins, especially vitamin B1, thiamine, and the person can manifest a disease called beriberi. And one of the symptoms of that is the swelling of the feet. So the fact that God, by just giving them water miraculously and bread from heaven, the multivitamin manna, all that they needed was cared for 40 years. So back to the prayer. After adoration, looking up, they look back. That's reflection. Do you ever do that? Do you ever in prayer rehearse before the Lord your spiritual journey? For some people, this is why they keep a journal and they write down the things that God has been showing them and then look back over it in days to come. Reflection in prayer helps you do two things. It helps you track God's goodness, and it helps you evaluate your progress. Track God's goodness, evaluate your progress. My history professor loved quoting that historian who said, "Those who fail to learn from history are doomed to relive it." So memory can be a powerful tool. And in your prayer life, after telling God He's awesome because He is and giving Him adoration and adjusting your perspective, I think it's good to rehearse, even in short form, all the faithfulness of God. Just highlight that. Lord, you've done this and you did that. I remember when I was single and I prayed for a wife or I prayed for a husband and then I needed a job. Then when I was in the hospital, how you came through. In Deuteronomy chapter 8, God gives the command to do that. He says to the people of Israel, "And thou shalt remember all the way the Lord thy God led thee these 40 years." It's a command. I want you to rehearse what I've done. To the church of Ephesus, Jesus said, "Remember from where you have fallen, repent and do your first work." So begin by adoration. continue with reflection, recalling your spiritual journey. Third element, they looked within. They looked within. This is confession. They looked up, adoration. They looked back, reflection. Now they look within and they make confession of their sin. We're told in the verses we began with in this chapter that they stood up and confessed their sins and the iniquities of their father. Now, I want you to notice something. Look down at verse 16. Let's just get the thought of this. Ezra recalls God's blessings to his people in the past. But then in verse 16, but they and our fathers acted proudly, hardened their necks, did not heed your commandments. They refused to obey. Go down to verse 26. After telling them that God still blessed them, verse 26, nevertheless, they were disobedient and rebelled against you, cast your law behind their backs, and killed your prophets who testified against them to turn them to yourself. And they worked great provocations, therefore you delivered them in the hand of their enemies. But then he says you delivered them from their enemies. Go down to verse 34. After God delivered them, neither our kings nor our princes, our priests nor our fathers have kept your law nor heeded your commandments and your testimonies which you testified against them. Okay, so far he's looking back and he's saying they blew it. They were out of line. They sinned, pointing the finger. But now in verse 37, talking about the land they're in, it yields much increase to the kings you have set over us because of, watch this, our sins. Now he's including himself. He's including the present generation. Because of our sins. They also have dominion over our bodies and our cattle at their pleasure, and we are in great distress. It's been said that the six most important words in any relationship are, I admit that I was wrong. Six most important words, I admit that I was wrong. Confession, I admit that I was wrong. That's what they're doing. They blew it. They were wrong. I admit that I was wrong. Likewise, Jesus, when he taught his disciples to pray, said, when you pray, just don't say, Our Father who art in heaven, hallowed be your name, but also make confession. Forgive us our sins, our debts, our trespasses, as we forgive our debtors. You remember that little story that's tucked away in the Gospel of Luke? It's around chapter 18. In fact, it is chapter 18. Jesus told a story about two men who prayed. He said two men went up to the temple to pray. One was a Pharisee and the other was a tax collector. And this is what Jesus said. The Pharisee stood, listen. The Pharisee stood and prayed thus with himself. Very interesting. He's offering a prayer. Jesus said he's not really praying. He's actually praying to himself. He's listening to himself going, I'm so awesome. Listen to how cool my prayer is. That is so good. So he's not really doing it to talk to God. He's doing it to impress himself and probably anybody else who could hear him because he was praying it publicly. He said, the man stood and prayed thus with himself. Here's his prayer. God, I thank you that I am not like other men. Extortioners, unjust, adulterers, or even like this tax collector. I fast twice a week. I give tithes of all that I possess. He's bragging about himself, and he's pointing fingers at other people who have failed. Ezra does not do that. Sometimes we can be finger pointers in our prayers. Ever been in a prayer meeting where somebody goes, Lord, I just pray that you will forgive us of pride that some people have struggles with. You know, it's like they're not praying, they're just preaching. In this prayer, Ezra is not superior. He is not condescending. He is not self-righteous. Instead of pointing the finger at other sinners, he's grabbing the hands of those sinners and saying, I am along with you in this. You have sinned, they have sinned, I have sinned. Leonard Ravenhill said, the self-sufficient do not pray, the self-satisfied will not pray, and the self-righteous cannot pray. Ezra was none of those. Now notice that this confession of sin followed adoration and reflection. That's a healthy pattern. That's a good pattern. If you're looking for ways to improve your prayer life, add this element. Adoration, then reflection, then confession. Why is it a healthy pattern? Simply this. The closer you get to God, and the clearer you see God by adoration, then the clearer you also see your own sin and failure, and that drives you to repentance. That's confession. This happened to Isaiah the prophet. Isaiah, he was a prophet, a heavyweight, and he had a vision of God. I don't know when was the last time you got a vision like Isaiah got a vision, but I haven't had one. He saw the Lord high and lifted up, and the train of his robe filled the temple. And in seeing the majesty of God, he said, woe is me, I am undone. I am a man of unclean lips. I dwell in a generation of unclean lips. In seeing God clearly, he also saw himself clearly, and he made confession.
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2: You say, why do I need to make confession? Why do I need to confess my... Isn't God all-knowing? Doesn't he know that I have blown it? Yes, he does. Why does he want you to confess it? God knows who you are. God wants you to admit who you are. He wants to hear you admit who you are. That's confession. I admit it. I admit that I was wrong. Fourth step, they looked around. They looked around. This is petition. They're looking around at where they're at. They know they're in need. They're looking at their situation. Look at verse 32 with me. Now, therefore, our God, see the prayer pivots. Now, therefore, our God, the great and mighty and awesome God who keeps covenant and mercy, do not let all the trouble, that's the trouble we're in, do not let all the trouble seem small before you that has come upon us, our kings, our princes, our priests, our prophets, our fathers, and on all your people. From the days of the kings of Assyria until this day, however, you are just in all that has befallen us. You have dealt faithfully, but we have done wickedly. Neither our kings or our princes, our priests, our fathers have kept your law nor heeded your commandments and testimonies, which you have testified against them. For they have not served you in their kingdom or in the many good things that you gave them or in the large and rich land which you have set before them, nor did they turn from their wicked works. Here we are, servants today. And the land that you gave to our fathers to eat its fruit and its bounty. Here we are, servants in it. Now, don't misunderstand that. He's not saying, here we are, your servants in it. He's saying, we're in the land you gave us, but we're slaves in it. Here we are, servants in it, and it yields much increase to the kings you have set over us because of our sins. Also, they have dominion over our bodies, over our cattle, at their pleasure, and we are in great distress. Here's the prayer. They're saying, look, we're in the land you gave us, but we're still somebody else's slaves. We're in distress. We're servants to somebody else. The king of Persia let us come back here, but we are under his command and under his control and under his taxation. We're in great distress. So what he is praying is, look, you have been merciful to us in the past. Would you be merciful to us once again? This is his petition. That's his petition. In verse 32, he says, do not let this trouble seem small to you. Look at our trouble. Please do something about our trouble. Now listen, I mentioned that he didn't begin with petition, with I want, I need. But there's nothing selfish or unspiritual about making personal petitions, asking God, telling him what you need or what you want. In fact, it honors God when you do that because God happens to love dependence. When you say, Lord, I am in trouble, I need, I want, at the appropriate time in your communication with God, that honors God's role as your provider. He loves when you depend on him. Let me just say, when you make your petitions, be as specific as you can. The more specific you are, the better. I remember a guy that I knew who used to pray this, Lord, you know every need, spoken and unspoken. Would you just work in those areas? Amen. What? What do you mean, unspoken needs? Why don't you speak them? Would you go into a restaurant and say, I have an unspoken food need? Just bless me. You might not get what you want. In fact, I had a friend a couple months ago I was with overseas, and he went into a restaurant he knew, and he didn't even order. He just knew the guy and said, bring me what you think I need. You know what I like. And so he just let the guy order for him. The end of the meal, he said, I shouldn't have done that. It's not what I was looking for. So you would go in and you would be very specific about what you want. The more specific you are, the more obvious it will be when the prayer is answered. If you say, Lord, I have a general financial need. Okay, but if you say, Lord, I need $350 by Wednesday, when it comes, you'll go, I prayed for that. You got answered. So they looked up, adoration. They looked back, reflection. They looked within, confession. They looked around, they made petition. Fifth and finally, they looked ahead and they submitted themselves to God. This is submission. Verse 38, this is how it closes. And because of all this, we make a sure covenant and write it. Our leaders, our Levites, and our priests seal it. We're going to write a document. We're going to put our names on the dotted line. That is a pledge of submission to you. We've blown it. We've gone into captivity. We don't want that happening again. Lord, forgive us. Thank you for your goodness in the past. Hear our petition, and we're going to sign a pledge. And chapter 10 is a list of all the people that put their names on the dotted line. This is sort of like Joshua. Joshua, when he brought the people into the land of Israel, he reaffirmed the covenant. Remember, he said, Choose this day whom you will serve. As for me and my house, we're going to serve the Lord. He made people step up and reaffirm the covenant. Samuel did the same thing. Hezekiah did the same thing. So now Ezra does the same thing. This is the equivalent of Romans chapter 12. I beseech you, therefore, by the mercies of God, that you present your bodies before God as a living sacrifice, holy and acceptable, which is your reasonable service. So they step up and they say, oh, Lord, here we are. We are your servants. We are signing this pledge in writing. So the prayer doesn't end with a plea. It ends with a pledge. Their remorse led to their repentance. Their repentance led to their reformation. They decided, we're going to change our behavior. You know, people often confuse remorse with repentance. One is a feeling, the other is an action. You can feel remorseful about something, but not do anything about what you're feeling. That's just remorse. Repentance is a decision to change that brings reformation. So, I've told you the story in the past, but I've always loved this little story. I heard it's a true story. I read about it. A guy sent a letter to the IRS because in the 1970s, he had cheated on his income tax, and he felt guilty all this time. And he wrote a letter to the IRS and said, I cheated on my income tax in the 70s, so I didn't pay all that I should, and I've not gotten good sleep since then. So he sent cash in an envelope. Five $100 bills. The letter was wrapped around it. And then the man concluded the letter by saying, if I still can't sleep, I'll send you the rest. That's remorse. That's not repentance and reformation. You might feel bad about some things you do. Where's the rest? The rest is repentance and restoration and reformation. You remember Star Trek? Any Star Trek fans? Okay. So in the original Star Trek, you remember the engineer of the USS Enterprise? What was his name? Scotty, right? He had that Scottish accent. And by the way, people in Scotland say it was a horrible Scottish accent. But anyway, Scotty always, that I remember, was worried about the power aboard the Enterprise. And he would say things like this in a lot of the episodes. Captain, I've given her all I can. I've given her all she's got. We just don't have the power. Do these things, and you will have the power. You'll have the power. You say, oh, I pray all the time. So we have these things called popcorn prayers. I'm going to call them popcorn prayers. Here's a popcorn prayer. You hear about somebody who is dealing with an issue. You go, oh, I'll pray for that. And you're walking away and you go, Lord, help that person. You just popped one up. You're at a prayer meeting or a Bible study or a connect group. And somebody says, I have a financial issue. And you say, Lord, help that person. Give them whatever they need financially. Amen. So you walk away from these things and you say, I pray. Most Christians don't pray like this. We pray, we talk about prayer, we sing, but we don't pray in a biblical way, faithfully, that includes these things. My challenge, I'm not asking you to go 3 hours in prayer every day, but just broaden out from I pray before meals and I shoot up a popcorn prayer to a little bit of adoration and reflection and confession and petition and submission. Do that. And I challenge you with that, and I believe you're going to see results and power.
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3: 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It's been changed millions of times over the years." Now, this is a common mistake most people make. They assume the Bible has been corrupted due to translation issues over time. But the evidence shows us that this is simply not true. Not only do we have thousands of partial and complete manuscripts that match our Bible today, we also have almost the entire New Testament quoted in the writings of the early church leaders. We could actually put 99.86% of the New Testament together from their letters to one another and their commentaries. Man, that is amazing. These two evidences show us that the Bible we have today is the most reliable book in history. 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That's GOTTRACTS.com.

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2: 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We're going to be looking at verses 121 to 128. And a perfect title for this, and this message was done a long time ago, but it's a perfect title for today. And the title is A Prayer for Protection. A prayer for protection. And Father, we do pray that God, that you would do a work in our hearts through your word. We pray that your Holy Spirit would teach us, guide us into all truth. We love you, Lord, because you first loved us. Lord, cleanse our minds, our hearts, so we can receive with meekness the implanted word, which is able to save our souls. Lord, as the word of God goes throughout the airwaves, Lord, we just pray that you minister to your people. You love us. You love your people. And so, God, teach us by your spirit in Jesus' name. Amen. Psalm 119, looking at verses 121 to 128. And once again, the title is A Prayer for Protection. Now, we saw the psalmist prayed for protection in verses 113 to 120. Now we see him praying again for God to protect him. Why? Because our enemy, the enemy of our souls, that guy is relentless, and he will not stop trying to attack us until we fall. This is why this is so important. So we will see him continue to pray a prayer of protection that he started in the previous verses. Look at verses 121 and 122. I have done justice and righteousness. Do not leave me to my oppressors, but surety for your servant for good. Do not let the proud oppress me. Now, in these verses, the psalmist was not bragging about his righteousness or his justice. He was comparing it to the life of his oppressors. He was expressing his dedication to God. He is asking God not to leave him in the hands of his oppressors. Or, God, stand up and defend your servant from those proud oppressors. As you've heard me mention before, the Hebrew word that he uses is zayd for oppressors. And it means insolent or violently arrogant or presumptuous. It is the same Hebrew word that he used in verse 51. He asked the Lord to be surety for him for good. Now, that Hebrew word is arab, A-R-A-B. The first Hebrew word was Z-A-D-E for my note takers. And this one is Arab, A-R-A-B, and it means a guarantor, a pledge, or a deal. The psalmist is saying, Lord, be a guarantor for me against the arrogant people coming against me. Our Lord Jesus Christ became a guarantor when he went to the cross for us and dying for our sins. He guarantees our safety into heaven. In the famous Lord's Prayer in Matthew 6:13, it says, and do not lead us into temptation, here it is, but deliver us from the evil one. 2 Thessalonians 3:3 says, but the Lord is faithful, who will establish you and guard you from the evil one. And I've said this many times, that the evil one, who is Satan, only wants to steal, kill, and destroy us, according to John 10:10. So if the Lord didn't guard us from the evil one, Satan would wipe us off the face of the earth. And all these folks in the Pentecostal charismatic circles and, you know, making fun of Satan, you know, and then stomping, that stump on the devil, you know, and all this kind of stuff. Old slew foot. No. Hey, let me tell you something. If it were not for God, that dude will wipe us off the face of the earth. If you don't believe it, go back to the book of Job and read the first couple of chapters of the book of Job and see what he's capable of. This dude deceives the whole world. The whole world. So if it were not for God, he will wipe us off the face of the earth. So we, like the psalmist, are thankful that God is our guarantor for us against the proud. Job said a similar thing in Job 17 and verse 3, which says, "Now put down a pledge for me with yourself." And the psalmist was asking the same thing. Look at verses 123 to 125. It says, "My eyes fell from seeking your salvation and your righteous word. Deal with your servant according to your mercy and teach me your statutes. I am your servant. Give me understanding that I may know your testimonies." Now, in these verses, we see once again the psalmist committed to the word of God. He said in verse 123, he said, "My eyes fell from seeking your salvation and your righteous word." And this also shows how much he valued the word, because he was seeking it so much that as his eyes were starting to fail, they didn't have those good 100 watt bulbs and, you know, and nice lighting that we have today that keep our eyes, you know, open and alert. And he said that he was losing his eyesight from reading the word of God. Now, the Hebrew word that's used for seeking is Yeshua, which means salvation. It is the Hebrew name for Jesus, which means Yahweh is salvation. Jesus would later tell the religious leaders in John 5:39, he says, "You search the scriptures, for in them you think you have eternal life." He said, "But these are they which testify of me." And Jesus is saying that the scriptures testify of him. So in your seeking and searching the scriptures, don't lose sight of Jesus, because they are all about him. So often people are seeking the Bible just to try to find some answers. The answer some critic asked them, some skeptic brought up, or some family member said, "Hey, that's not in the Bible, so you're going to go searching to try to find it." Hey, that has its place. But don't lose Jesus in the midst of your search. He said, "Because these are they which testify of him." This means every symbol, every type, every simile, every feast day from Genesis to Revelation point to Jesus Christ. Now, the Greek word that's used in John 5:39 for search is eruneo. And for my note takers, because we don't have it on the screen, E-R-E-U-N-A-O. E-R-E-U-N-A-O. Eruneo. And it means to examine. It means to diligently search as a bloodhound seeking a scent of blood. And the same with us. Search the scriptures. We should be looking for the scent of blood, the blood of Jesus. It is all through the Bible from Genesis to Revelation. It is all pointing to him. Jesus said it himself in Hebrews 10 verse 7. You didn't know that was Jesus speaking, but it is. He said, "In the volume of the book, it is written of me." So to search for Jesus from Genesis to Revelation, you will be searching until your eyesight begin to fail, like the psalmist is saying here, because the more you search the word, the more you're going to learn about Jesus Christ, and you can never exhaust that subject. You can search. I'm telling you, I I'm not saying this, of course, to brag. You know me by now. I lost count how many times I've read through the Bible. And each time, it's like I'm reading it for the first time. I was like, yeah, there are familiar verses that's there that, you know, and I have to be careful with those verses that are familiar because I can easily run through them reading it and lose what new insight that God might want to give me with that verse, how he wants to apply that verse in my life because I'm so familiar with it. I can easily run through it and miss what Jesus wants to say to me. And we got to be careful of that. Even your particular favorite verses and your favorite kind of little, you know, set of verses, you know, in the beginning was word, words with God, word of God, and you can just go through these verses. But God so loved the world, he gave his only begotten son, and you can miss what Jesus wants to say to you in that verse. That verse is deeper. John 3:16, yes, a kid can understand it, but it can baffle theologians because it's so deep and so rich. So as you are reading through and devotionally reading through the word of God, make sure you're looking for the scent of blood, but also don't forget that the Lord wants to speak to you in a fresh and new way, not in some stale way because you think you know what that verse means. Yes, you might know what it means, but the application may be for what you're going through right now. And you gotta be open to that. And so often those familiar verses, those verses you memorize, growing up, or those verses you memorized in your Christian walk, you can easily miss something. And this is for me as well, because there are a lot of verses that I have memorized. So I can easily miss the freshness of how Jesus wants to speak to me because of how familiar that verse is or those set of verses are in my life. Be mindful of that. Look for the scent of blood. Once again, the psalmist shows us something very important. Always go to God based upon his mercy. He said in verse 124, deal with your servant according to your mercy. I love that. And teach me your statutes. The psalmist knew that God was under no obligation to teach him. So he comes as a servant seeking God's mercy, which is not giving us what we deserve. Always come to God. I come to God because I know me. I'm just, oh God, be merciful. Like the guy in the story Jesus told, I beat my chest that God be merciful upon me, a sinner. And I come to him based upon his mercy. Not, well, Lord, you remember you got a great deal when you got me. So I just need for you to be blessing me with this. No, get that blessing me mess out of here. Come to him based upon his mercy, not giving you what you deserve. God doesn't always give us what we deserve, and thank the Lord for that. Thank the Lord for that as an individual. Thank the Lord for that as a country, that God doesn't give us what we deserve. We deserve to be wiped off the face of the earth. But God is a merciful God, not giving us what we deserve. Notice how the psalmist called himself a servant in verse 125. Now, this is the third time in four verses that he did this. He understood that he had obligations to God and God had to him. And this is why he asked God for understanding that he might know his testimonies. The psalmist wanted to understand God better and more intimately so he could walk in his ways. I just wonder, is this the cry of our hearts? Do we want to know God more intimately and personally? Or do we only want a God that is like a heavenly Santa Claus or a genie in a bottle, and when we rub our magical bottle of faith, out pops God and says, what are your three wishes? That's the kind of God in America that we want. That's the one we want. No, we are his servant, and he's not ours. See, that's the problem with this sort of prosperity kind of teaching. It makes God our servant, that he has to do what we say. And that's the problem I have. I'll pop God. And what are your three wishes? And he's obligated to do. No, he's not. He's not our servant. We're his. The word servant, as you know, in the New Testament is diaknos. It's where we get deacon from. It just means a servant. The word minister, diaknos, is servant. There's another Greek word, another definition, should I say, to that word diaknos. It means an underroar. You know, if you remember the movie Ben-Hur, for those who, I know if you're under 40, you have no, Google it. Ben-Hur. And not the 2016 version, no, the one before, yeah. Charlton Heston, that's the one. I know I'm showing my age. Yes, I know. But, you know, when he was on that ship and he was down below and those guys roaring those down below, and the guy was boom, boom with the cadence, and they had to roll based upon the cadence. They were under roars. And it was the captain, it was the one who's giving the orders, and the guy was setting it, the pace and the cadence, and boom, boom, and they were the roar. That's all we are as ministers, as servants. We're under roars. So often you would think that we're the captain. No, there's only one captain. Jesus is the captain. We're just under roars. That's all we, we get our orders. We get our cadence, the beat. We get how fast to roll, how slow to roll. We get, that's all we are, under roar. That word under roar is used in 1 Corinthians. But that's all we are. Our problem is when we think we're more than that. We're just servants of the Lord. That's all we are. And you got all these folks that all these titles and Reverend Dr. Bishop, Most Holy Reverend. That's insane. Those are insane titles. But we're just servants. We're just servants. Some are a little bit further down the Christian road than others. But we're all on the same road. We're all trying to get to heaven. And we all have gifts. This is my gift, and you have your gift. And we all use it to build up the body of Christ. That's all we are. Don't think more highly of yourself than you ought to. The Bible said we ought to think soberly, because God has dealt to each one of us a measure of faith. Romans 12:3. We'll be back in Romans. Soon. So this is what the psalmist is letting us know, you know, in these particular verses. Look what it says there in verse 126. It says, "It is time for you to act, O Lord, for they have regarded your law as void." Now, this is pretty bold for the psalmist to say to God, "It is time for you to act, God." It's as if he is saying, "God, you're taking too long to act." However, this is a desperate plea for God to act on his behalf. There are a group of believers who were killed for their faith. They asked a similar thing in Revelation 6 in verses 9 through 11. It says, "How long, O Lord, holy and true, until you judge and avenge our blood on those who dwell on the earth?" And maybe you're here and you've been praying, "Lord, you said vengeance is mine, I will repay, saith the Lord," in Romans 12:19. And now you're praying, "How long, O Lord, until you judge and avenge us on the earth? Lord, it looks like they're getting away with mistreating me." And the Lord will respond to us like he did the believers in heaven. He said in Revelation 6, verse 11, he says, "Rest a little while longer." So can you rest a little while longer? Does it seem like the Lord is taking too long in your case? Please know that God will act on our behalf. I just gave someone a verse today on social media, 2 Thessalonians 1:6, that says, it is a righteous thing with God to repay with tribulation those who trouble you. Yes, it is time to act, like the psalmist is saying, but God has a perfect time. He will do it. There's a perfect timing. Notice the difference in what the psalmist is praying than what we so often pray. We pray for God to act on our behalf because they are oppressing us as individuals. The psalmist is praying for God to act because they regarded his law as void. The Hebrew word for regarded is par, at P-A-R-A-R, and it means to disannul the word of God, trying to make it void. These are the times we're living in where people are trying to cause the word of God to be void in our society. Make it cease or bring it to an end in our schools, our courts, and in our public domain. Places that the Ten Commandments and other parts of the Bible used to be displayed has been removed, disannulled, or made void. Now, we should understand what the psalmist is praying because we see it so clearly in our society. There are a group of atheists that drive throughout our country looking specifically for things in our public domain that is Christian or religious. And what they do is they come against that county that has it displayed. And because that county normally is a small county of some sort, because the county don't want that lawsuit smoke, they remove it. And then they drive around. And these people are atheists with a lot of money. So they don't mind using that money to remove Christianity from society. I remember when we lived in California, it was a hill going down Route 15. And it was a hill, and there were three crosses up there. It's been up there for years. Mount Soledad. There are three crosses. So as you're driving down to 15, you can just see those crosses off to the left. Been up there for years. The atheist, I don't like that up there. So they put a lawsuit to get it removed. So Christians will say, okay, we're going to get smart. We're going to buy that part of the land that the cross is on and make it private property. They still brought a lawsuit against them. And if I'm not mistaken, I got to double check, because it was still caught up in litigation, even though it was private property, it was still caught up in litigations. I don't know whether they probably still got it removed. I'm not sure. I got to double check with some folks that live in that area. But that's what they're doing. And because they have a lot of money specifically for bringing lawsuits against towns, cities, counties that has religious things, and pretty soon our precious grandchildren that are growing up right now will never know that there was some sort of Christian influence in our country because these atheists made sure it's all disannulled, everything that's Christian. And I remember, man, this is recent since I've been here. The Ten Commandments was on display down in, I want to say Alabama, a courtroom in Alabama. Been there for like 150 years. Ooh, Mr. Atheist, I think the Ten Commandments, we got to get rid of that. And you know why they said? Because people might read them and might be persuaded to obey them. Oh, don't kill, don't lie, don't steal. Oh, they might be persuaded to obey that. Oh, I got you. I got you. Yep, yep, yep. And guess what?

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1: And so as we're continuing the introduction, let's remember that the book of Corinthians is a book of discipline. It's a discipline to the church so that we can enter not only into the holiest of holies, but we can become more like Jesus and stand fast and stand in holiness and never compromise with anybody when it comes to my faith in Jesus Christ.

0: Welcome to Somebody Loves You Radio, the Bible teaching ministry of Roel Reese in Diamond Bar, California. As our introduction to 1 Corinthians continues, Roel will take a closer look at the Apostle Paul's example of wholehearted devotion to Christ. This study will remind us that genuine faith reaches far beyond what happens inside a church building. The Lord desires to shape every area of our lives as we learn to follow Him with sincerity, humility, and obedience. Here's Roel Reese with part two of our introduction to 1 Corinthians and a reminder of the Apostle Paul's integrity.
1: In Acts 18:3, he said, because Paul was of the same trade, he stayed with them and worked for an occupation there by making tents as a tent maker. It tells us in the scripture that he worked with his own hands making tents. And he was so educated, he probably could have got a job in any university. But Paul the apostle wanted to be among the people. He wanted to be an example among the people. And yet, at the same time, he went to Jerusalem to train by rabbis. He went to Jerusalem, and the rabbis, like Emmanuel, taught him the law of God. And then in Acts, it implies that he also had family at one time. It says in chapter 23, 16, so when Paul's sister's son heard of their ambush, Paul was in jail, and Paul's sister sent her son, which was his nephew, to warn Paul of the plot that they had against Paul. They were going to move him from one jail to another jail. And they had a plot. The Jews had made a vow to kill Paul. And so when Paul's sister's son heard of their ambush, he went and entered the barracks and told Paul. And then Paul called one of the centurions to him and said, take this young man to the commander, for he has something to tell him. So his nephew came in. He says, and then he took him and brought him to the commander and said, Paul the prisoner called me to him and asked me to bring this young man to you, and he has something to say to you. So then the commander took him by the hand, went aside, and asked him privately, what is it that you have to tell me? And then his nephew said this, and he said, the Jews have agreed to ask that you bring Paul down to the council tomorrow as though they were going to inquire more fully about him, but do not yield to them. For more than 40 of them are lying in wait for him, men who have bound themselves and by an oath that they will neither eat nor drink until they have killed Paul. Wow. Until they have killed Paul. And now they are already waiting for the promise from you. And so the commander let the young man depart and commanded him, tell no one that you have revealed these things to me. Notice how God is intervening to Paul's sister, her nephew, the commander, and Paul the apostle. Why? Because God has a particular time and place where you and I are going to die. He knows exactly. Nobody can do anything to us unless God's allowed and my time is not yet to come. And if it's today, then today I'll die. Everybody has an appointed time to die and then the judgment. Hebrews tells us that. God knows exactly what you're going through, what you have, what you're going to have, and 10 years from now where you're going to be. And so as I put my faith and trust in Jesus Christ, man, I mean, if God is for me, who can be against me? Seriously, who can be against me? Nobody. God is on the throne. I am his servant. I am his son. You're his daughter. And if we love him and he loves us, then who can do anything to us? Nobody. And then more little history. Paul came to Corinth about the fall of AD 50. And he found that the church remaining there for a year and a half, 18 months in Corinth. In Paul's time, Corinth was one of the finest cities in Greece. It had existed for centuries before it was destroyed by Rome in 146 BC. It was destroyed. And then refounded by Caesar in 46 BC, it quickly regained its ancient place as a center of industry and trade in the capital city of Achaia in Greece. The population of the seaport city was some 250,000 people, native Greeks. And a large number of them were Jewish people. And others, There were Orientals with the Roman settlers there and government officials and businessmen in the city of Corinth. Yeah, when you go to the city of Corinth, it is amazing when you see it. I was blown away. Because you're sitting there in Greece, and you're up where Mars Hill is, where Paul the Apostle preached his sermon to the unknown God. And then you get on a bus, and you go around the peninsula, and you come to the other side where Corinth is. And when you get to Corinth, here is all the ruins of Corinth with this big hill. And there is the Bema Seat, where judgment, where Paul the Apostle stood at the Bema Seat. That's what he uses about the Bema Seat, remember? And then here you have the city of Corinth, which it was incredible during the day. And at night, it became a wild place, man, with 1,000 prostitutes coming down to the city and seducing the men of the city. So we have the history behind that. Then Paul spent 18 months in the city of Corinth from 50 to 52. And then about this time, he also founded a large congregation of believers there. So those that have come to Christ, now Paul the Apostle, not only does he want to give them the word of God, and he wants to share with them, but some 5 years later, Paul heard by letter from some of the messengers that came to him of the problems that were happening and tearing down the unity in this large city of Corinth among the believers, not the non-believers. And that the non-believers have come to a place of carnality. Go for a moment to the book of 1 Corinthians here. Let's go to chapter 5 for a second. I'll show you something that he does here. In chapter 5 of Corinthians. Let's begin in chapter 5, verse 1, just for a second here. He says, it is actually reported that there is sexual immorality among you. And such sexual immorality, you know, as is not even mentioned among the Gentiles, that a man has his father's wife. Notice the problem. Paul the Apostle is right up front. He says, look, you guys, you don't even hear this among the heathens. And yet, it's happening in the church. What is the problem? Where a guy is taking advantage of his mother-in-law in the church. And they're sitting in the congregation, they're hearing God's word, the pastor teaches, the congregation listens, and then after the study, they fellowship together, it's like Sunday after Sunday, and nobody is doing anything about it. Think of all the churches today that are just like that, where there's great, great sin in the church, and nobody does anything about it. People are not even ashamed of it. What does Paul say? Well, he goes on. He says in verse 2, he says, and you are puffed up and have not rather, notice, repent or mourn that he who has done this deed, notice, might be taken away from among you. Notice what he's giving counsel. He says, instead of being ashamed and having the guy kicked out of the church if he's not repentant, yet you're puffed up and you're not doing anything about it. You're just bragging about it. And Paul goes on to say this in verse 3. He says, for I am indeed as absent in the body, I'm not there, but present in the spirit, have already judged as though I was very present, notice, to him, the one that has done this deed. In the name of our Lord Jesus Christ, when you are gathered together among, notice, with my spirit, with my power of our Lord Jesus Christ, deliver such a person to Satan for the destruction of the flesh, but that his spirit may be saved in the day of the Lord Jesus Christ. Notice the counsel Paul gives. Turn him over to Satan to destroy his flesh so that the spirit may be saved. Can you imagine the churches did today? That what Paul says, then you would have holiness in the church. And God could do tremendous, tremendous work in his church. And we're going to learn a lot in the book of Corinthians. Because he gives great, great counsel for the last days in the church today. And so as we're continuing the introduction, let's remember that the book of Corinthians is a book of discipline. It's a discipline to the church so that we can enter not only into the holiest of holies, but we can become more like Jesus and stand fast and stand in holiness and never compromise with anybody when it comes to my faith in Jesus Christ. I'm not going to compromise. I'm going to stand for what I believe according to the Word of God. And then you know what God will do? God will honor your commitment. He will honor your full commitment to Jesus Christ. But if you don't, then you become just like the Corinthians, a compromiser, a carnal person, and God cannot really ever move in your life the way He intended to move in your life. That's what Paul gives us the counsel to. And even though Corinthian church had a large congregation of believers, yet, remember I told you 5 years later, Paul the apostle heard this about this person living in sin. He wrote the letter to them, and when they got the letter, it was a letter of not only admonition, but rebuke. And said, look, do I have to be there? I don't have to be there. In the spirit already, I already judged. Why? Because I judged according to the word of God. This is what God says. This is not what I say. It's the word of the Lord.
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1: In Acts chapter 18, verse 1, we see that Paul the Apostle comes. He says, after these things, Paul departed from Athens and went to Corinth. So he departs, goes to Corinth. And he found a certain Jew by the name of Aquila, born in Pontus, who had recently come from Italy with his wife Priscilla, because Claudius had commanded all Jews to depart from Rome, the Roman emperor. And he came to them. So because he was in the same trade, a tent maker, he stayed with them and worked, for by occupation they were tent makers. And the reason in the synagogue every Sabbath and persuaded both Jew and Greek, when Silas and Timothy had come from Macedonia, Paul was compelled by the Spirit and testified to the Jews that Jesus is the Christ. But when they opposed him and blasphemed, he took his garment and said to them, your blood will be upon your own heads. I am clean. From now on, I will go to the Gentiles. And he departed from there and entered the house of a certain name by the name of Justus, one who worshiped God, whose house was next door to the synagogue. Now, it's interesting that Paul the Apostle, when he came to Corinth, that the first thing that he does when he is rejected with the gospel of Jesus Christ, not only here, but in chapter 20, his last sermon before he dies, speaking to the church of Ephesus, to the elders of Ephesus, takes the scriptures in chapter 18 and 20 from the book of Ezekiel, chapter 3, chapter 18, and chapter 33, where God speaks to Ezekiel, the prophet, about being a watchman. And he says to Ezekiel, Ezekiel, I want you to do this. I want you to tell the people that if they know somebody that doesn't know me, and if they don't take the responsibility to tell them about me and bringing them to repentance, and they reject me, I have one thing to say. Their blood will be upon their heads, and you will be set free from their blood. But I tell you this, if you know the truth and you have the truth and you don't tell that person about me, and he dies without me, I will hold you responsible for his blood. Wow. Pretty heavy. I will hold you responsible for his blood and her blood. Read it. Here Paul brings it up. In chapter 18 and chapter 20, what did he say? He said this, I am clean. From now on, I will go to the Gentiles. Why? But when they opposed him, he shook his garment and said to them, look, your blood will be upon your own heads. I am clean. Why? Because he told them the truth and they rejected the truth. Paul can wash his hands and say, you know what? I can leave now. If you die and go to hell, it's not my fault. I told you. He takes it from Ezekiel chapter 3, chapter 18, and chapter 33. The importance of telling people the truth. God will hold you responsible to what you say. And then he goes on. He says, from now on I will go to the Gentiles. And he departed from there and entered the house of a certain man by the name of Justus, one who worshiped God, whose house was next door to the synagogue. And then Crispus, the ruler of the synagogue, believed on the Lord with all his household. And many of the Corinthians hearing believed and were baptized. Can you imagine? Paul came to this house, had supper, he gave them the gospel, and the whole family got saved. The whole family got saved. And others. And then he said, and now the Lord spoke to Paul in the night by a vision. And he said, Paul, do not be afraid, but speak and do not keep silent. For I am with you, and no one will ever attack you or hurt you. For I have many people in the city of Corinth. And he continued there for a whole year and 6 months, 18 months, teaching the word of God among them. And notice again, and then when Galileo was the proconsul of Achaia, notice what he says. He says, with the Jews, with one accord, rose up against Paul and brought him to the judgment seat, saying, this fellow is persuading men and worshiping God contrary to the law. So once Paul was there, they took him in, they arrested him, and they accused him. He says, he's preaching against the law of God. In verse 14, and when Paul was about to open his mouth, Galileo said to the Jews, Galileo knew him. He said, if it were a matter of wrongdoing or wicked crimes, O Jews, there would be a reason why I should bear with you. He says, I would be in your team. I would be casting the first stone. But, he says, if it is a question of words and names of your own law, look to it yourselves, for I do not want to be a judge of such matters. And he drove them from the judgment seat. He saw that Paul was not guilty. That Paul was not guilty. They were trying to entrap Paul. And he stood up to them. And then he says this. And then all the Greeks took Athanas, the ruler of the synagogue, and they beat him before the judgment seat. There's the judgment seat, you see, in Corinth. Before the judgment seat. But Galileo took no notice of these things. Imagine that. Everything has been given to us in the Word of God. So when you go to Corinth and you stand there by the Bema seat, you remember the story. And then you remember that Paul the Apostle was there too. And they had put him to judge him and to have him killed and stoned. But God stood with Paul the Apostle as he stands with each one of us individually. Then he went to Ephesus, Acts 18, 18. And so Paul still remained a good while, and then he took his leave with his brethren, and he sailed from Syria, and Priscilla and Aquila, the tent makers, remember, husband and wife, were with Paul. And he had his hair cut off in Caesarea, for he had taken a vow, and he came to Ephesus and left them there, but he himself entered the synagogue and reasoned with Jews. I've been to Ephesus too, let me tell you something. It is one of the most amazing cities apart from Corinthians too. It's incredible. You walk down in the city streets are full of marble. Incredible pillars, rooms, and there's a theater there that sits about 20,000 people when John the Beloved had come to Ephesus and Paul the Apostle had been there too. All the history in the seven churches there. We've been to all of them. And it's incredible when you read your Bible and you've been there, it becomes so realistic in your mind and in your heart to know that here he's reporting about that. And yet when Paul heard that there were problems in the church, it led him to write a letter from Ephesus to who? To the Corinthians. To the Corinthians concerning the problem in chapter 5, in chapter 6, in chapter 7. Single, divorcees, married. They talk about all that when we get there. And then the gifts of the Holy Spirit, abusing them and not really using them correctly. And then the resurrection of Jesus Christ. All these problems, all these matters, Paul the Apostle would write to correct them and to fight for the truth. Interesting when you think about what Paul was doing. So we have so much to learn in this great letter that Paul is giving to us. I would say to you that from now, When you go home this week, there's only 16 chapters. Every week, try to read the book of 1 Corinthians so you can get used to it. Get familiar with it. So when we come here and we expound on the scriptures, you'll be able to see how God has ministered to you and then how God will minister to you while you're here. And then the letter will become more real to your life. Like in 2 Corinthians chapter 2, 1, Paul says, "But I determined this within myself, that I would not come again to you in sorrow." I'm not going to come and bum you out. When I come to you with all my problems and situations, I'm coming with the joy of the Lord. Paul said that. And then he said in 2 Corinthians 12, 14, "Now for the third time, I am ready to come to you, and I will not be a burden to you, for I do not seek yours but you. For the children are not to lay up for the parents, but the parents are to lay up for their children." He even gives you instructions as a father, and if you have children, how to provide for them when you die, and how to take care of your children if they really love you and love the Lord, so they don't misuse and spend their monies. Pretty cool how Paul brings this out. And then in 2 Corinthians 13, 1, he says, "This is the third time that I'm coming to you. By the mouth of two and three witnesses, every word shall be established." When somebody accuses you, two or three, not one. Two or three. Before they can find you guilty. And if you're not guilty, then that's cool. Three people. In the book of Matthew chapter 18, he talks about when somebody in the church is accused. Let's say you know somebody in the church that is in sin. So you come to me and you talk to me. Then I say, okay, why don't you go ahead and confront him yourself? And you confront him. He says, well, he doesn't want to listen. Then the Bible says, take another person with you. So you take the second person. And then the third time, he says, you bring him and you take him before the eldership of the church. And then you put him before the council. And then they make judgment on him. That's how they do that. Usually, it comes with excommunication from the church if they don't want to repent, just like Paul said. So we have instruction on how to deal with problems in the church too. We're going to see that as we read through this great epistle that is given to us. There's so much in order to know the letter. As we move through the letter, you're going to blow your minds. You're going to be able to see and to relate that as you're reading, you're going to flash back on all the things that Paul has said and doing in your own lives. And then you'll relate to Galatians. You'll relate to Ephesians, you'll relate to Philemon, you'll relate to every one of the letters of Paul, even Hebrews, because you get to know his writing, the way he writes, and the way he communicates to the body of Jesus Christ, especially to the church of Jesus Christ.
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2: A Care Home World. This is Ken Ham, founder of the ministry behind the Ark Encounter and Creation Museum. 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For example, one article commenting on anti-aging research described people living to older ages as creating a care home world full of decrepit people. But this isn't how the Bible views people. We are fearfully and wonderfully made in the image of God. We have value and purpose because we are made in God's image, not because of our quality of life or what we contribute to society. 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That's how much value we have.
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0: is the Lamp, a ministry outreach of Calvary Chapel, Fredericksburg. 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
1: Describing a coming leader who will influence the entire world away from God. Here is Pastor Damian Kyle.
2: How easy it's going to be to sway the entire world to a world that's eager to heed and eager to follow someone who will finally come onto the scene and take us from all of these archaic notions of God, and especially the God of the Bible and the God of the Jews and the God of Christians, who is so dogmatic and so intolerant of sin. I mean, it will be effortless once Christians are gone to sway the entire world.

0: What happens when the influence of the church is gone and the world completely rejects God? Is it even possible? We'll look into this today here on According to the Scriptures with Pastor Damian Kyle. The book of Daniel gives us a prophetic vision of world powers and leaders that will arise and ultimately be judged by God. We'll pick things up with the Grecian Empire under Alexander the Great. From Daniel 7, here's Pastor Damian.
1: A leopard with four wings is to double emphasize the speed with which this empire would conquer the world and become a world-dominating empire. And so you've got a flying leopard speaks of something that's able to attack and conquer with astonishing speed. Well, as the old saying goes, the only thing faster than a leopard is a flying leopard. I just made that up. That isn't really an old saying. Maybe they'll catch on, but I couldn't say that with a straight face. But it certainly was characteristic of the Grecian Empire. Alexander the Great led the Grecian Empire, and in 10 years he had not only conquered the Persians, but he had conquered the world all the way to India. His armies that he would field, an army that numbered 5,000, and he would conquer forces of 50,000, or he would have 25,000 and conquer forces of 100,000. Everything about Alexander the Great was about speed, and very often he used the element of surprise in his conquests because he moved with such speed that the armies of the ancient world were preparing themselves for battle, not thinking that an army could even remotely move as fast as he moved his armies, and then he would be able to come and catch them by surprise. And so the Grecian Empire fairly leaped across the entire world. And of course, Alexander the Great had this insatiable desire to conquer more and more territory, and it's said that at the age of 33 that he wept over the fact that there were no more lands to conquer. When it talks about this empire having the four heads there in the latter part of verse 6, this speaks of the fact that after Alexander the Great's death and after a great internal struggle within the Grecian Empire, nobody expected Alexander the Great to die that young, and so there was no clear successor for that. And the kingdom was ultimately divided up among his four generals and given to them. Again, we look back on all of this as history, the fulfillment of all of this. Daniel knows none of this. He is talking about events now in this vision that are hundreds of years into the future, beyond him. And so we're told that of this beast, dominion was given to it again. The reach of the Greek Empire was really, really astonishing in size. And then there's the introduction of the fourth great beast in verse 7. And after this I saw in the night visions, and behold, a fourth beast, dreadful and terrible, exceedingly strong, and it had huge iron teeth. And now Daniel gives up trying to associate this with some kind of an animal. This is in a league of its own. And it was devouring, breaking in pieces, trampling the residue with its feet, and it was different from all of the beasts that were before it, and it had 10 horns. So this massively strong, I mean, in terms of strength, in terms of its size and its power, it dwarfed everything before it that could be likened to something from the animal kingdom. So this empire would be in a league of its own in terms of its power, in terms of its ferocity, and in terms of its size. And all of those other kingdoms, they possess all of it, but not on the level of this fourth kingdom. And this beast represents the Roman Empire, which followed the Greek Empire. And it talks about it having huge iron teeth with which it devoured and shattered and crushed and tramped what was left under its feet. Whether the Roman Empire, in expanding its empire, or whether in maintaining peace within its empire, It was very, very firm in its enforcement of what was known as the Pax Romana, the Peace of Rome. And the Peace of Rome, as we've seen before, is if you rebel against us, I will break your face. And that's what the Roman Empire did. And they were merciless in it. And the Roman Empire, in terms of military tactics, in terms of military skill and discipline, there was nothing in the world that approached it until it came into existence, and it became the model of warfare for hundreds of years after it came into existence. And so here it is, this fourth kingdom presented as the greatest empire of all, as the four presented to us. And of course that we know that there has been no single empire in human history that has even remotely approached the power, the strength, the ruthlessness and all of the Roman Empire. It's fascinating. People study the Roman Empire to this day. You want to Google or go on Amazon or anywhere you want and look at for books on the Roman Empire. They're continuing to be written, several great works on an annual basis because of the fascination that continues with it, because of what would characterize an empire that could last for hundreds and hundreds of years as the Roman Empire did. The Babylonian Empire lasted just barely 70 years, and the Persian Empire about 200 years, the Greek Empire about 180 years, and the Roman Empire lasted in one form or another for about 1,000 years. And at its peak, when it simply dominated the entire world, it did so for a period of 500 years. And so how many years has the United States been in existence, you know? And not quite halfway there. And you realize that's a long time to dominate the world. And so here they ruled and dominated the world longer than all of those other empires, all of them put together. And so the greatness of this empire. The mention of it, and this becomes significant as we continue through here, is the mention that it had 10 horns. And in Scripture, horns are usually symbolic in speaking of power. And so it speaks to the tremendous power of the Roman Empire. The average animal would have 2. And so here is 5 times the normal 2 horns of a typical beast. The mention of the 10 horns, which correspond with the 10 toes of iron and clay in the vision that was given to Nebuchadnezzar in chapter 2, it serves to introduce us then to a final last days world ruling empire that will rise out of the old Roman Empire, as we saw in chapter 2, in a new form. And so in its revived form, this revived Roman Empire, as it's often spoken of, it will have 10 horns, that is, it will have 10 kings, as we'll see as it's interpreted for us as it unfolds. And all of this is not only consistent with God's revelation to Nebuchadnezzar in Daniel chapter 2, but also with God's revelation to the Apostle John in concerning the coming Antichrist in the book of Revelation, whose dominion will immediately precede Jesus' second coming. And you might write Revelation chapter 13, verses 1 through 3 in your margin there. John wrote, and he said, I'll read a single verse out of it. And then I stood on the sand of the sea, and I saw a beast rising out of the sea, having 7 heads and 10 horns, and on his horns 10 crowns, and on his heads a blasphemous name. And so the strong, strong relationship between the book of Daniel and the book of Revelation in helping us to put all of the pieces together in terms of what's called eschatology, the study of end times. And then in verse 8, we come to the horns of the fourth beast. Daniel says, as he's watching, again, this thing is unfolding before his eyes, so to speak, and he sees these 10 horns that make up this great fourth beast, and he's considering them. And then as he's considering them, there was another horn, a little one, coming up among them. And before this little horn, Three of the first of the ten horns were plucked out by the roots. And there, in this horn, were eyes like the eyes of a man and a mouth speaking pompous words. And so, in all of this, we have a revelation to Daniel and to us as a result of where the Antichrist will rise to power at the end of the age, how he will do it, what will characterize his reign during a very short reign. 7 years, during the 7 years of the tribulation period and of his ultimate destruction, as it's laid out here. As Daniel's considering the ten horns, suddenly this little horn came up among them. The emergence of this little horn resulted in the three horns being plucked up by the roots, literally uprooted. So you see the ten horns, however you want to see them, in clusters of whatever, or ten straight across. This horn comes up, and three of them are uprooted as a result of it. And so he conquers them in some way. He conquers, these are kings, as we'll see in a moment. He conquers and overpowers them in some way. He will not succeed a previous king or kings. When the Antichrist takes power, ultimately during the beginning of the tribulation period, there will be some kind of a violent overthrow of some kind, and he takes the position of three that are in power, of some kind of a 10-country confederation in the region of the old Roman Empire, Europe, and then somehow as he brings this great force against these three, the remaining ten now are cowed down to him. They'll submit to him, and effectively allowing him to now to gain complete control of the entire confederation by force. In this horn were eyes like the eyes of a man. Now, that's a weird dream, isn't it? I mean, you see a horn with an eye looking around. You think Mona Lisa's creepy. This is really, really creepy. And so here the idea is that this horn that gains power is a man. This final world-ruling empire will not be so much about a government or about a nation. It will be led by a man. All of these other previous four, they're spoken of in terms of a people group, or they're spoken of in terms of a nation. But here, that seven-year tribulation period, the reign of the Antichrist, it will be all about a single man who will come into prominence. Now, speaking of eyes, they're often used in Scripture as a instrument of observation or learning. And so they tend to oftentimes speak of intelligence. They speak of insight. And so the idea is that the Antichrist will be very, very smart. He will be very, very intelligent, very, very clever. He will be possessed by the devil himself, not by a demon, not by a pack of demons, but Satan himself will possess the Antichrist during his reign. And of course, Satan, whatever we may think of him, possesses tremendous intelligence and tremendous cunning. And so when we're told here further about him having a mouth that speaks pompous words, the idea is literally he speaks great things. Verse 25 is going to give us insight into the kind of things that he speaks. He's going to speak pompous words against the Most High. So he's going to come on the scene. If you think you've seen arrogance in a political leader or in a world ruler or in a dictator in human history or in all of the Caesars or in Hitler or whoever you want to find in terms of history, everyone will pale in comparison to the arrogance of this Antichrist when he comes on the scene. And with astonishing arrogance, he's going to blaspheme God. He's going to blaspheme God's word. He's going to blaspheme God's wisdom. He's going to blaspheme his character and everything that God stands for. And of course, if he were to do that today, every Christian in the world, of course, would be repulsed by him. But remember, Christians are going to be removed from the earth by way of the rapture prior to the seven-year tribulation period. The tribulation period begins with the breaking of the first seal in the book of Revelation. All of the seals represent the wrath of God. Even though the Antichrist is a man of peace for 3.5 years, still his revelation onto the world scene constitutes the wrath of God. And the Bible teaches that we as Christians are not appointed unto wrath, so we must be removed prior to the breaking of those seals and the revelation of the Antichrist. But the whole world is going to fall under his spell. They're going to be completely captivated by him, by his message. And I mean, you can imagine how easy it would be for someone of a supernatural demonic charisma, Satan, the ultimate student of human nature, what we love to hear about ourselves, what will fool us. And you remove the church and the influence of the Holy Spirit from the world through the church, and you bring this guy on the scene, and how easy it's going to be to sway the entire world to a world that's eager to heed and eager to follow someone who will finally come onto the scene and take us from all of these archaic notions of God, and especially the God of the Bible and the God of the Jews and the God of Christians, who is so dogmatic and so intolerant of sin. I mean, it will be effortless once Christians are gone to sway the entire world in that direction, and he'll come on the scene with the promise to lead the entire world into a new age in human history, a godless age where we will now discover our potential independent of God. And of course, the world that we live in is completely set up for it. If the Antichrist was among the 65 candidates for the Democratic nomination, he would win hands down. It would be over for Biden. It would be over for every single one of them along the way. And I can't pick on the Republicans because there's just the one on that side. But we're talking about, I mean, here we are. We're seeing people in polling and then people giving millions of dollars to people that are changing their position every day. What will the world do when someone like this comes on the scene and tells them everything that they want to hear, and then for 3.5 years gives that to them? I know the world is very, very set up for this man to come on the scene, and no part of the world is more set up than post-Christian Europe, which is exactly where his reign is going to be centered. And all of the people that mock God, the idea of God, the Word of God, they're not as smart as they think they are, because they will be completely seduced by the Antichrist. And he is coming, as Daniel reveals to us. And then I watched, Daniel says here, until thrones were put in place and the Ancient of Days was seated. And so here is the preface to the destruction, the judgment that is going to come upon the kingdom of the little horn. And so the court of God convenes, and you notice that God is there. He is supreme there. He is seated. And you'll notice that when the Ancient of Days, speaking of God the Father, is seated, he's not taking nitroglycerin tablets. He's not on any anti-anxiety medication at all. He is not worried at all at that time about, in terms of whether the Antichrist is going to prevail in human history. The lies of the Antichrist will have no impact at all upon the heavenly scene. The only people that will have an impact upon are the people that are foolish enough to believe it instead of the Word of God. And so the thrones are put into place. There's no mention of who else fills the thrones. All we know for sure is that God the Father is seated on one of those thrones. And so it could be others that would fill the thrones. It could be angels, some speculate. It could be some Old Testament saints, New Testament saints, the apostles. There's all kinds of speculation on it. We really don't know. And then you have this wonderful description of the Ancient of Days, of God the Father, as he sits now to judge all of this. His garment was white as snow, speaking of his holiness, speaking of his moral bright to judge unrighteousness. And the hair of his head was pure wool, and so white, and white hair, the hoary head in the Bible speaks of the hair or the color of hair of an older person who, of course, in the Lord would be, it would be a symbol of age and a symbol of wisdom. And his throne was a fiery flame, its wheels a burning fire, speaking of the fact that judgment, a righteous judgment, the only judgment that can flow from the throne of God is a righteous judgment, and it will flow forth from God in bringing an end to the Antichrist's reign. And a fiery stream issued and came forth from before him. 1,000 thousands ministered to him. 10,000 times 10,000 stood before him. And so this stream comes forth signifying the judgment that God is going to pour forth out upon the Antichrist and his followers at the time of Jesus' second coming, and the innumerable people that are listed here ministering before the Lord, innumerable when it talks about 10,000 times 10,000 standing before him. It just speaks about the sheer number of angels and saints who will be present to witness this judgment of the Antichrist. And a similar scene is that's going to mark God's judgment at the end of the seven-year tribulation. A cousin kind of passage related to the Daniel passage is Revelation chapter 5, verses 8 through 14, if you want to look into that on your own. And then God's judgment now falls upon the Antichrist. The court was seated, and the books were opened, and I saw them because of the sound of the pompous words which the horn was speaking. And so he's still yapping away. And I watched till the beast was slain, and his body destroyed, and given to the burning flame. As for the rest of the beasts, the four other beasts that come previous to the Antichrist, world ruling empire, they had their dominion taken away, yet their lives were prolonged for a season and a time. And so God's judgment falls, the court is seated, the books are going to be open, the Ancient of Days sits as a judge in the court. And in scriptures, the books represent God's knowledge of all of the deeds, all of the actions, all of the motives, all of the words of every single person who has ever lived. At the white throne judgment, as it's described in Revelation chapter 20, verse 12, and I saw the dead and small and great standing before God, and books were opened, and another book was opened, which is the book of life, and the dead were judged according to their works by the things which were written in the books.
0: There will be a final judgment, beginning with the righteous judgment of the Antichrist and those who follow him. But we trust you're following the Lord Jesus, the true Messiah. If so, you will escape the righteous judgment to come. 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
1: Coming up on Assure Foundation.
2: The phrase, "the word of the Lord came to me," is the most common phrase that Ezekiel uses. He uses it 46 times in this book. 46 times Ezekiel says, "the word of the Lord came to me." And the point he's making, and that which he is emphasizing, is that he wasn't seeking this message. The word of the Lord came to him. He wasn't seeking this message, but was given the message to proclaim to them. It's a message God gave to him. The word of the Lord came to me. It isn't something that he created. You see, God is revealing himself to the people, and he's doing so through the prophet Ezekiel.

0: What image does that phrase conjure up for you? Maybe someone holding up a sign on a street corner? A zombie apocalypse movie? Well, for the Israelites in the time of Ezekiel, it meant the end of their comfort and security. But it also meant the end of their idolatry. The Lord is long-suffering. His desire is for everyone to turn to Him. But He will not put up with sin forever. Today on A Sure Foundation, we'll think about our standing with God and if He is calling us to return to Him. Let's join Pastor David Rosales now in Ezekiel chapter 7.
1: Ezekiel chapter 7. We're going to look at chapter 7 here in the book of Ezekiel. I have to begin by telling you that the title of the message is The End Has Come. Does that tell you what this chapter is about? You know, so let's get ready to dive on in. But it's a chapter that relates to judgment God is bringing on the nation of Israel. Ezekiel chapter 7, beginning at verse 1, reading to verse 4. Moreover, the word of the Lord came to me, saying, And you, son of man, thus says the Lord God to the land of Israel, An end. The end has come upon the four corners of the land. Now the end has come upon you. And I will send my anger against you. I will judge you according to your ways, and I will repay you for all your abominations. My eye will not spare you, nor will I have pity, but I will repay your ways, and your abominations will be in your midst. Then you shall know that I am the Lord. Now, notice with me as we begin in verse 1 here in chapter 7, just a couple of introductory remarks and all. Notice with me how he says, the word of the Lord came to me. If you take notes, you might want to note this. I found this interesting even as I was preparing this study. The phrase, the word of the Lord came to me, is the most common phrase that Ezekiel uses. He uses it 46 times in this book. 46 times Ezekiel says, the word of the Lord came to me. And the point he's making, and that which he is emphasizing, is that he wasn't seeking this message. The word of the Lord came to him. He wasn't seeking this message, but was given the message to proclaim to them. It's a message God gave to him. The word of the Lord came to me. It isn't something that he created. You see, God is revealing himself to the people, and he's doing so through the prophet Ezekiel. As I've mentioned before, in the Old Testament, if you take notes, Deuteronomy chapter 29, verse 29, in the Old Testament, the Bible says that the secret things belong to the Lord our God, but the things revealed belong to us and to our children forever, that we may follow all the words of this law. There are things that are secret and there are things that are revealed. That's one of the reasons why the occult is so wrong, is so sinful, because the word occult speaks of the hidden things. And those who are involved in the occult are those who are involved in trying to discern or to come up with what is hidden, and God has stated there are secret things, things that I have chosen not to reveal to you. But there are other things that I have chosen to reveal to you, and those things belong to you, and they belong to your children also. And so this is what he is doing. The word of the Lord has come to him, and he's revealing the message that God gave to him. Now who would really want to give that kind of message? It's a message of judgment. It would be a message difficult to deliver. But it's the message that God has given to him to deliver. And there's a reason why God had said in Ezekiel in chapter 2, verse 4, concerning them, they are impudent and stubborn children. He said, I'm sending you to them, and you shall say to them, thus says the Lord God. They are impudent and they are stubborn children, and I am sending you to them with a message. And so this message that God gave is a message of judgment. And it's a phrase that communicates also, because the word of the Lord came to me, it's a saying. He's not a false teacher. He's not a false prophet. He's a true prophet. And he's giving a genuine message from God. Again, false prophets communicate what's in their own hearts. They want to say things, smooth things, deceitful things, things that people want to hear, things that will tickle their ears. They want to say things that people are asking to hear in order that they might be able to retain them for their donations and for the ego boost and everything else that they get from having followers. Now, Ezekiel wasn't that way. Ezekiel is speaking a true message, where false prophets are simply trying to develop people who are following after them. Jeremiah 23:26 asks the question, how long will this be in the heart of the prophets who prophesy lies? Indeed, They are prophets of the deceit of their own heart. So there are those who go forth bringing forth those things that are really finding their origin in their own imagination, in their own fallen nature. That's what false prophets do, but not a true prophet. And God is saying that I am giving you this message so that the people will know beyond a shadow of a doubt that God is the Lord. That's what he says in verse 4. Then you shall know that I am the Lord. And so this message has been given so that they might know that it's God and who God is. It's interesting, that phrase, you shall know that I am the Lord, is used three times in this book. It's used in this passage. It's used in chapter 13, verse 9, and again in chapter 23, verse 49. And all that they're going to go through is intended to awaken them just to know who God is. And so that's what we see. And as we begin chapter 7 contains the second message of judgment against the land of Israel. You see, up until chapter 5, Ezekiel's message has been concerning the city of Jerusalem. But when we got into chapter 6, he had a message for Israel, and that message is a continuation here in chapter 7. This is the second message that he has against the land. Now, we know that Babylon, the nation of Babylon, devastated the nation of Israel. The nation of Babylon had two military campaigns against the nation of Israel. They had come from the north, and they had brought them under attack and had destroyed them. And they had come in 605 B.C., and a second time they had come in 597 B.C. And so what we have here is a prophecy that really relates to their third campaign that's going to start in 588. Now, on both of those occasions, inhabitants, as we have seen already, had been left behind in the city of Jerusalem and left behind in Judah. But in spite of such harsh judgment, and in spite of all that they've gone through, they haven't turned to God. They haven't seen God's hand in any of this, and they've remained rebellious. And so he's speaking to them, and he's saying to them in verse 2, "You son of man, thus says the Lord God to the land of Israel, an end. The end has come upon the four corners of the land. My patience," he's saying, "has come to an end. And what is going to happen is you will have a final destruction." And now there are those who would say, why destruction? It seems so wrong. It seems so unlike a God of love to do such a thing.
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1: One of the things we need to remember as we study the book of Ezekiel is that they had many opportunities. As a matter of fact, the nation of Israel had centuries of opportunities. And yet in its entire history, you see a continuation of one thing. They continually turn to idols. You see that through their entire history, they keep rejecting God and returning to idols. And so the judgment God is bringing here isn't rising from a lack of love for the people. The judgment that God is bringing against them arises because of his holiness, because they have rejected him, and he's a holy God. In Psalm 5, verse 4, the scripture says, "You are not a God who takes pleasure in wickedness, nor shall evil dwell with you." In the Old Testament prophet Habakkuk, in chapter 1, verse 13, the prophet writes, "You are of purer eyes than to behold evil and cannot look on wickedness." So God is judging them because of their constant returning to the sin of idolatry. Idolatry is an ingrained habit in the nation of Israel. It's a habit that they practiced over the centuries. You can see God speaking against this in the book of Judges, in chapter 10, for example, verse 6, where it says, "The children of Israel again did evil in the sight of the Lord and served the Baals and the Ashtoreths, the gods of Syria, the gods of Sidon, the gods of Moab, the gods of the people of Ammon, the gods of the Philistines, and they forsook the Lord and did not serve him. It was a constant, constant thing that God had to deal with. In chapter 5 here, in Ezekiel, verse 11, "Therefore as I live, says the Lord God, surely because you have defiled my sanctuary with all your detestable things and with all your abominations, therefore I will also diminish you. My eye will not spare, nor will I have any pity." So God has been speaking to them and warning them. In chapter 6, verse 6, he said, "In all your dwelling places, the city shall be laid waste, the high places shall be desolate, so that your altars may be laid waste and made desolate, your idols may be broken, made to cease, your incense altars may be cut down, your works may be abolished." In verse 9, "Then those of you who escape will remember me among the nations where they're carried captive, because I was crushed by their adulterous heart, which has departed from me, and by their eyes, which play the harlot after their idols. They will loathe themselves for the evils which they committed in all their abominations." In the Old Testament, God is declared to be the husband of the nation of Israel. In the New Testament, Jesus is described as the husband and the church is the bride of Christ. So in the Old Testament, God will speak to them as if they are an adulterous wife. And that's why he says, "You've crushed my heart, because in your idolatry, you have forsaken me and you've clung to another lover. And as a result of that, I will bring judgment." And the judgment is not just a localized judgment in the city of Jerusalem. I will bring judgment upon the whole land. But he says in verse 3, "The end has come upon you. I will send my anger against you. I will judge you according to your ways. I will repay you for all your abominations. My eye will not spare you, nor will I have pity. I will repay your ways, and your abominations will be in your midst. Then you shall know that I am the Lord." He's basically simply saying, "I've given you opportunities to repent, and you've rejected those opportunities." God didn't, in other words, didn't bring judgment. And you know that God doesn't bring judgment immediately. He actually gives us space to repent. In 2 Peter 3:15, the Apostle Peter said, "Consider that the long-suffering of our Lord is salvation." God doesn't move immediately. He gives you opportunity to repent. He actually does something to bring you into a place of mercy. I believe that with all of my heart. I've seen that in practical application. He doesn't move immediately. He gives you opportunity. Here's a Josiah illustration. My grandson yesterday, hope you don't mind this, if you do, too bad. My grandson, my daughter Corinne was not feeling well. And so yesterday my grandson was supposed to go on a field trip. But because Corinne wasn't feeling well, Marie and I went to the house in order that Marie might be able to go with Josiah on this field trip. Corinne, my daughter, has the flu, and so to relieve Corinne of that duty, and it's the joy of Marie's heart, Marie was going to go with Josiah. But Josiah didn't want to go to school yesterday. He's like his grandfather. He didn't want to go to school, you know. And so when we got there early in the morning, he takes his pajama tops off, and he's just kind of sitting in his room. And I know my grandson, so he's going, "Oh, my stomach's hurting." And so I go walking in there, and he's just kind of standing there. He's only 5 years old, and I've got this heart for him, you know, and I'm looking at him. And I walk in, and I say, "What's wrong?" He says, "Oh, my stomach is aching so bad." And I said, "Is that right?" And so I take him, and I wrap my arms around him, and I hold him in my arms, and I begin to talk to him, and I begin to say to him things like, "Well, you know, do you not want to go? I mean, what is this?" "Well, you know, Papa, I just don't feel well." And I know that that's not the absolute 100% truth. You know, there are things going on inside of him right now that are making him not want to go. One of those major things is Mama's not going to be able to go, and I want my mom with me. And so, you know, I prevail on Mom, and Grandma takes him off for the day and enjoys company with him, and he doesn't go on the field trip. He spends time with Grandma. Well, today I'm talking to my daughter, and she had said, "Well, you know, he's just not telling the truth. You know, that's not the truth." And I'm smiling at the girl who lied to me for years, you know. Come on, don't tell me anything about lying, girlfriend. And I'm smiling at her, and I say, you know, baby girl, sometimes when children are 5 years of age, they don't know exactly how to express what's inside of their hearts. And so what may appear to be a fabrication, in reality, isn't a lie, and I'll tell you why it's not a lie. It requires a person to willingly desire to deceive in order to be a liar. And because even the rabbi stated that a person didn't come to a maturity until they were at least 12 years of age, knowing the good from the evil, the left hand from the right. Rabbis themselves would claim that you didn't enter into adulthood until you were probably around 13 years of age. At that point, you could become bar mitzvah. You can become recognized as an adult within the nation of Israel. It's probable that kids 5 years of age don't really know what truth is. They don't at that point. Some politicians don't either, but we'll talk about that some other time. And so, Josiah is not telling you lies so much as saying what he considers convenient, but in reality is a way for him to get what he wants because he doesn't know how to express to you what he really feels. So give him a break, is what I'm saying. Give him a break. He's a baby. He needs to learn some things. He just wants to be with you. Now, what's that all about? Is that just a grandfather who is just doing everything he can to make sure he doesn't get a spanking? Absolutely. But beyond that, that's a merciful heart. Because you don't want to. And like I've told my daughter before, don't spank him in front of me. I don't want to see that. That's the one thing I don't want you to do in front of me. I don't want him disciplined in front of me. Because I have a heart that loves that little boy. With all that's in me. I really do. I love that little boy with all that's within me. And I think that that's the kind of heart, forgive me, that the Lord has for us. I do not believe that God wants to judge us. The long-suffering of God is salvation. He wants to give us opportunities to get right with Him so He doesn't crack down on us the first time we blow it. He actually awakens us through His Word and by His Spirit to what truth is and what deceit is. And so God is not an angry God desiring to trash Israel. You need to know that as we study Ezekiel. God has been given this nation. He's been giving this nation centuries to repent. And He would bring His judgment on them after giving them prophets and after giving them His Word and saying to them, why will you not repent? Why will you perish? Why will you go that way? And as a God who loved the nation, it wasn't something that was pleasurable to Him. We'll see that later on. God says it in the book of Ezekiel. He says, I have no pleasure in the death of the wicked. God's desire isn't that people should perish, but that they should come to repentance and have a relationship with Him. And so He has now gotten to the end of His patience with them, and He's saying, you're about to reap what you sow. And it's going to come to you. This judgment will come without pity because this punishment is going to fit the crime. You are going to be judged according to your ways. You are going to be repaid for your abominations. You see, you have had more opportunity to know my word than all the nations around you, God could say. You see, in the book of Romans, in chapter 3, verses 1 and 2, Paul says, what advantage then is there in being a Jew? Or what value is there in circumcision? Much in every way. First of all, they have been entrusted with the very words of God. And so the nation of Israel had the word of God, where God declared His mind to them. Other nations didn't have that. The nation of Israel did. In chapter 9 of Romans, verses 4 and 5, he says, theirs is the adoption as sons. Theirs is the divine glory, the covenants, the receiving of the law, the temple worship, the promises. Theirs are the patriarchs. From them is traced the human ancestry of Christ, who is God over all, forever praised. Amen. So you have great responsibility. Therefore, you are going to be dealt with according to the measure of understanding you have. And so God is saying, I'm going to bring this. I will repay you your ways. And you're going to know that I am the Lord. Verse 5, thus says the Lord God, a disaster, a singular disaster. Behold, it has come. An end has come. The end has come. it has dawned for you. Behold, it has come. Doom has come to you, you who dwell in the land. The time has come. A day of trouble is near, and not of rejoicing in the mountains. Now upon you I will soon pour out my fury and spend my anger upon you. I will judge you according to your ways, and I will repay you for all your abominations. My eye will not spare, nor will I have pity. I will repay you according to your ways, and your abominations will be in your midst. And then you shall know that I am the Lord who strikes. So Ezekiel portrays the coming judgment as if they've been asleep. And the judgment has been asleep, and now it has awakened. And when it awakens, it leaps upon the ones who awakened it. He's saying your time of sin has run its course, and judgment alone remains for you. In verses 7 and 8, he says, doom has come to you, you who dwell in the land. In other words, it's not a time of rejoicing, it's a time of calamity. Now, basically, what he's doing is he repeats himself, because they're not listening. Messages of concern can fall on deaf ears. You can say something over and over again, and people choose not to listen or are so caught up with whatever it is that they're doing that they're not even paying any attention to you as you cry out to them. Remember a few years ago, guys, do you remember when that tsunami hit the Southeast Asia? See, when we were here in church, I showed a video that I still remember, a video that was taken by a man who was off the shoreline in a hotel area in an upper floor. And as he was videoing this wave that was out in the distance, what happens with the tsunami is, as he was taking this picture, you could see this, is the water recedes. And when the water recedes, because a wave is so immense, it can recede from the shoreline there. And if you're not aware that it's a tsunami condition, then you can be taken. And what happened is this man is on top of this building with his camera, and he zooms in on a man who's there in the where the water has receded. He's walked out there dangerously far, and the man is picking up fish, and he's putting it in a basket because he sees this receding of the water as really being for him a blessing. And there he is. He's picking up these fish, and some of you might have been with us when I showed that video, and then you start hearing the man who's taking the making the video. You can hear him as he's yelling to this man, "Come back, come back."
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Hey, this is Pastor Dave with Agents for Christ, and you're listening to Evangelism Minute. You know, there's something about a person who can go through trials and still be a witness for the Lord. Whether it be the pressures of life, or the pain of losing someone, or even sickness, they still seem to have peace. Now, to the unbeliever, this doesn't make any sense, but it does put a question in their mind. How is this possible? How can they still be smiling when they have so much trouble all around them? Isaiah 26:3 says, "You will keep him in perfect peace, whose mind is stayed on you, because he trusts in you." You know, when people see you go through life struggles and still have joy, they'll want to know why. Be sure to share with them that even if the world should crumble all around you, it wouldn't matter, because the Lord Jesus is there to carry you through it all. For more information, go to GotTracks.com, and remember, be bold, share your faith.

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Peace.

Will the real Jesus please stand up? There are many ideas about Jesus as there are colors in the rainbow. Will the real Jesus please stand up? But when he does, mark it down. When he does stand up, trouble will come. When you truly understand who Jesus is and his teachings, you will face some problem. Because in the Christian life, there are difficulties. As Pastor Poncho will explain on today's program of On the Level, as we draw lessons today in the Gospel of John, we'll be looking further today in chapter 6 and learn why the Christian life is not always easy, coming up next.

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1: Well, chapter 6, Jesus himself has declared, as he gave, let me give you the whole enchilada. Jesus performed a miracle. He fed 5,000 people. As he fed 5,000 people, he went across the other side of the Lake of Tiberias, or the Sea of Galilee. The following day, the masses, the people, begin to look for Jesus, and they realize he was on the other side. They didn't know how he got there. We know, because he walked on water. We know that. And he got into the boat, and then they ended up in the other side. So as they found Jesus, they asked Jesus, "We've been looking for you." And they said that in verse 25. Says, "Rabbi, when did you come over here?" And Jesus answered, "Most assuredly, I say to you, you're seeking me not because you saw the miracles or the signs, but because you ate of the loaves and were filled." And Jesus says, "Do not labor or do not work for the food which perishes, but for the food which endures to what? Everlasting life, which the Son of Man will give you, because God the Father has set his seal on him." Then they said to him, "What shall we do that we may work the works of God?" Jesus answered and said to them, "This is the work of God, simply that you believe in him whom he sent." And some of you did this evening. Some of you that raised your hands, there was nothing required of you. You didn't have to get your act together. You didn't have to, you know, go to an oral hygiene examination. You didn't have to comb your hair, and you don't have to stop drinking. You didn't have to do all this madness. God will do that later on in his own time. But you just believed in your heart, and you took that leap of faith. You'll see in a moment. And the reason I did that deliberately, most of the time I'm inspired to do it, but tonight I did it deliberately, because I want you to see with your own eyes the power of God. The people that raised their hand, it wasn't because, you know, it was our singing. It did help. It wasn't because of the word, and though it was, but it was because God touched them. No one can come to the Father. You'll see that three times. Jesus said, "No one can come to me unless my Father has already drawn to me." So you see, God sees your heart. And when your heart is ready and is open to receive divine enlightenment, God sees your heart. You see, the operation and the work in the office of the Holy Spirit, you see, let me show you by showing you my Bible. The Bible says there are three prepositions of the Holy Spirit. Before we came to Jesus, the Holy Spirit was alongside. It's called para, P-A-R-A, like a paramedic, a paralegal, and so a paratrooper, a parachurch, a parasite, a paraflyers. Now, the last one's not good. So that means the Holy Spirit was alongside of us. And as long as it was alongside of us, the Holy Spirit will convict us that we don't have our act together, that we're missing God in our life, that the consciousness of God is not in our heart. And when the consciousness of God does not govern us, the Bible declares that we are spiritually dead. But the moment you realize that you need something, God sees your heart, that you really want something, and God will touch you. And you will just accept the Lord because you've been touched. And when you say, "Jesus, come into my life," and then the Bible comes in, E-N. That is the Greek preposition, in. That means inside. So it went from para to in. Now you have one more, and that is the epi, E-P-I. And that is the Greek preposition for upon. That's when the Holy Spirit saturates us and it drenches us. And all we're talking is the Bible. Everything we do is the Word of God. Everything we do, because the Holy Spirit is upon. I know it looks goofy. I know it does. I know it does. But I'm just trying to tell you, man. You see, the Word of God has to saturate you. The problem with these people here is that Jesus said, "You think that you can find eternal life in the scriptures, but the very scriptures speak of me and you can't find me." What does that mean? It meant that they had an outward religiosity, but they did not know the Word of God. The Word of God is very important. That's why we gather here together. Someone prayed. You said, we're not gathering here just to get gathered together. We are here to learn from you. We are here so that we can be like you. We are here because we need you. We are here because we want to worship you. We're here because we're disciples. And as disciples, we ought to go into the world and make disciples of all nations, baptizing them in the name of the Father, the Son, and the Holy Spirit. And you see, when you do that, and I do that, we find a reason for living. We're not just standing still. There is action. There's inertia. There's movement. There's action. And every day is not the same. If you live in a rut, you do the same thing all day, every single day. Something is wrong. You say, but Pancho, I go to work every day. I know that. We're not talking about our obligational. We're talking about our time that we have with our social time, our recreational time, our time that we have for ourselves. What do we do with that time? That's important. You see, you can get yourself in a rut. You do the same thing. You don't get involved in anything. You're just doing your own thing. You're a Christian, but you say, but there's no life. There's no action. There's no pizzazz. There's nothing. Of course there's nothing, because you have no desire. And God will not make you do something you don't want to do, because we are children of God, but we also have the freedom of choice. We have our own will. Even Jesus had to submit to the will of the Father. And the humanity of Jesus was expressed in the Garden of Gethsemane. Three times, the Bible says three times, that Jesus was almost had sorrowful unto death. The Bible says that he was so stressed out that he began to sweat blood. It was sweat mingled with tiny little vessels that were burst. Now we know it's a medical terminology. I forgot what it was. I forgot. It was right here in the tip of my head, in the tip of my tongue, in the tip of my head, and both. But when you get so stressed out that your veins inside in your forehead begin to pop open and mingle with sweat, and it looked like Luke says, as the doctor, Luke, he says that he was sweating blood. He was so stressed out that he asked the Father, if it's possible, take this cup away from me. Three times, and three times. He says, nevertheless, not my will, but your will be done. If Jesus had to submit to the will of the Father, how much more us? And you see, the only way we can be in the will of God, if we're in tune with the things of God. And so this people, you can see, is an example for us. These people were just questioning God. They were not asking Jesus the right questions. They just wanted to eat for free. And so now there is a parallel here, because in the Old Testament, for 40 years, the children of Israel ate manna, the bread from heaven. And it sustained them, but they died in the wilderness. The manna only sustained them for physical life. And so they wanted Jesus to perform another miracle. Yeah, we know you fed 5,000. That's a trip. But, you know, can you do something sensational? Like what? Well, you know, like, well, our fathers gave us manna. Can you top that? And Jesus said, the fathers ate the manna, but then they died in the wilderness. Well, that's true. He says, but I have bread, the true bread that comes from heaven, that one may eat of it and not die. Now stop there for a moment. When an unbeliever hears that, and they read that portion of Scripture, an unbeliever, it's unbelievable. In fact, it's cruel. It's preposterous. It's the arrogance and lunacy of Jesus Christ. You know that everybody's going to die. So why would Jesus say, you know, you eat my bread and the bread from heaven? And he's going to say in a moment, he who eats my flesh and drinks my blood will have everlasting life. To the Jew, according to the Levitical law, God forbid to eat blood. So what are you talking about? You're nuts. But you see, Jesus was speaking in the spiritual realm. You have to divide that. In the spiritual realm, the Bible says that we fight not against flesh and blood, but against darkness and principalities. We don't see them. It's a different dimension. So Jesus, as he spoke to Nicodemus, you must be born again. And Nicodemus says, how can an old man go back to his mother's womb? He says, Nicodemus, I'm trying to tell you spiritual things, man. To the lady at the well, he says, if you drink of this water, you will never drink again, and you don't have to come and draw water from here. And she goes, well, give me this water so I don't have to come back every day. And you see, he was speaking spiritual things. He's speaking spiritual things to these people. Let me take you in a tour of John until chapter 6. What life is Jesus teaching and preaching about? Listen, okay, you want to jot him down? And at the end, you let me know. What life is he speaking about? John 3:15. Whoever believes in him shall not perish but have everlasting life. John 3:36. He who believes in the Son has everlasting life. He who does not believe the Son shall not see life, but the wrath of God abides in him. John 4:14. Whoever drinks of the water that I shall give him will never thirst, but the water that I shall give him will become in him a fountain of water springing up into everlasting life. John 4:36. He who reaps receives wages and gathers fruit for eternal life, that both he who sows and he who reaps may rejoice together. John 5:21. For as the Father raises the dead and gives life to them, even so the Son gives life to whom he will. John 5:24. Most assuredly I say to you, he who hears my word and believes in him who sent me has everlasting life and shall not come into judgment, but has passed from death into life. John 5:26. For as the Father has life in himself, so he has granted the Son to have life in himself. John 5:29. He speaks of two resurrections. Those who have done good to the resurrection of life, and to those who have done evil to the resurrection of condemnation. John 5:39, 40. You search the scriptures, for in them you think you have eternal life, and these are they which testify of me. But you are not willing to come to me that you may have life. John 6:27. Do not labor for the food which perishes, but for the food which endures to everlasting life. John 33. For the bread of God is he who comes down from heaven and gives life to the world. John 6:35. I am the bread of life. He who comes to me shall never hunger, and he who believes in me shall never thirst. John 6:40. And this is the will of him who sent me, that everyone who sees the Son of Man and believes in him may have everlasting life, and I will raise him up on the last day. Now, let me ask you, what life is he speaking about? Which kind of life? Eternal life. Jesus is not speaking about any other life. He's speaking about everlasting life. He's not speaking about this life. So when he says to you that you will have eternal life, he says you will never die. Because when you look at the Bible, there are two deaths in the Bible. One is a physical death, and that is the absence of the consciousness of man. When the brain goes dead and it's organic failure, you expire. That is a separation, a corporal separation of the spirit and of the body. It's called physical death. The soul goes into eternity. The unbelievers, the Bible says in Revelation chapter 20, there's the great white throne judgment. The Bible says that the living and the dead will be judged by God. And those that were not mentioned and they're not written in the book of life. By the way, those of you that accepted the Lord this evening, the moment you accepted the Lord, without you giving your name to the Lord, your name was written in the book of life. Today. So, the Bible says, and I'll give you the reference because, you know, some of you are looking at me with a little bit of a little weirdness. Let me read it for you. John says in the book of Revelation, then I saw the great white throne and him who sat on it from whose face the earth and the heaven fled away, and there was found no place for them. And I saw the dead, small and great, standing before God, and books were opened, and another book was opened, which is the book of life. And the dead were judged according to their works by the things which were written in those books. The sea gave up the dead who were in it, and death and Hades deliver up the dead who were in them, and they were judged, each according to his works. Then death and Hades were cast into the lake of fire. This is the second death. And anyone not found written in the book of life was cast into the lake of fire. Read it from Revelation 21. He says in verse 7, he who overcomes shall inherit all things, and I will be his God, and he shall be my son. But the cowardly, the unbelieving, the abominable, the murderers, the sexually immoral, sorcerers or druggies, idolaters, and all the liars shall have their part in the lake which burns with fire and brimstone, which is the second death. So we see there's two kinds of deaths. So when Jesus said, he who eats of this bread shall never die, what death is he speaking about? The physical death or the spiritual death? Which one? Spiritual death. Absolutely. And so there's a misunderstanding by these people. The misunderstanding is not deliberate, you see. The misunderstanding, as you see in a moment, is that it's designed because if they don't believe in their hearts, they cannot see. If they don't believe and they have no need for God, they cannot hear. When Jesus will end a message by saying, let him who have ears, let him hear. And there were those that were hearing and listening, but they couldn't catch it. He says that he had to fulfill the promise or the prophecy of Isaiah, that the Son of God will speak in parables. Why would he speak in parables? The Bible says, so that by understanding, people will not understand. What does that mean? It means that God will speak darkly. And only those that were needing God, and only those that were sensitive to God, will hear the parable and they'll understand it. And others couldn't and they didn't care. You see, when we get to chapter 12, you'll see there are those that cannot believe because they won't believe. You see, the Bible says there are many are going to be lost. Narrow is the way that leads to Christ. And why? Why? They just don't believe. He says in verse 45, he quotes Isaiah, it is written in the prophets, and they shall all be taught by God. Therefore, listen to what he says. Everyone who has heard and learned from the Father comes to me. Jesus was saying, if you've been reading, if you've been learning, and you've been studying the Old Testament, the Hebrew scriptures speak about me. If you have known the scriptures, and if you have known the teachings of Moses, if you believe the prophetic utterances of Isaiah and Ezekiel and all these other prophets, they all spoke of me. That's what he says in Luke 24 to the two disciples on the road to Emmaus. He said they opened up their understanding, and he spoke from the Old Testament, from the prophets, and from the book of Psalm, speaking about himself. And so he says, if you were in the Word, if you were committed to the things of God, you would know who I am because I come to give you life. I am the Messiah, but you don't even know what channel I'm on because you've never been in the channel at all, basically. Verse 46, not that anyone has seen the Father except he who is from God. He has seen the Father. Verse 47, most assuredly, I say truly, truly. When he says truly, truly, or most assuredly, it basically means, check this out. Pay attention. You can take this to the bank. It's truth. Most assuredly, I say to you, he who believes in me has everlasting life. I am the bread of life. Your fathers ate the manna in the wilderness and are dead. This is the bread which comes down from heaven, that one may eat of it and not die. Does that make sense to you now? He's not speaking about a physical death. He's speaking about the spiritual death. So he says, I am the living bread which came down from heaven. If anyone eats of this bread, he will live forever. And the bread that I shall give is my flesh, which I shall give for the life of the world. How did Jesus give his flesh, his body? How did he give his body? Sacrificially. Where? On the cross. You see, that's what he's speaking about. Notice what he says now. The Jews therefore quarrel. They go from verse 41, they're complaining. Now they're quarreling, and they went from murmuring, verse 43, to quarreling among themselves, saying, how can this man give us his flesh to eat? Jesus said to them, truly, truly, I say to you, unless you eat of the flesh of the Son of Man and drink his blood, you have no life in you. Whoever eats my flesh and drinks my blood has eternal life, and I will raise him up on the last day. Again, what you see here is that he's speaking in the spiritual realm. Jesus does not want us to become cannibals. And that's what the Roman government thought. Because when they were saying, we're going to have communion, we're going to eat of the Lord's body. Don't we say that today? We're going to have communion. We're going to eat of the Lord's body. And tonight, we're going to partake of the cup of communion of his blood. A non-believer will say, what? You're going to eat? Man, you're cannibals. And that's what the Roman government thought. They thought that the Christian was a like Davidian branch of the time. Thought they were weird. Why they were weird? Because the expression and the way the Christian lived, it was a different society. It was the only society where they had men and women, Jews and Greeks, barbarian, Scythian. They were all circumcised and uncircumcised, and they were all mingling together. That has never happened in world history, where you have people of different walks of life. That's what made Christianity a very explosive social element that exploded in the first century. They couldn't figure it out. We see the news. We need Jesus in our communities. We don't need more money. We don't need more federal money. We need Jesus Christ in our communities. We need the homeboys not to put their arms down and say, I'm a Christian. We don't have to steal no more. We don't have to defend a territory that doesn't belong to us. We're still paying taxes on it. Doesn't belong to us. There's businesses that we don't even own, and we're fighting for those businesses, and we're killing each other. For what? Can you imagine a sensational overthrown of evil in all of Los Angeles because Christians are gathering together and pray for the city? Can you imagine? We don't need money to share the gospel of Jesus Christ. We don't need money. And God is going to do something sensational in Los Angeles. I don't know by who and with who, but I believe that God is ready to do a wonderful work. The works around us, the infrastructure in our society, the social infrastructure, the moral climate, the global terrorism, the food, the poisons, the AIDS incontinence, all this madness is coming upon the world, and the world is getting stressed out, man. And there are people ready to say, something got to give, man. Something has to change, and it is the Lord Jesus Christ. And you have the ability, you have the power to share that word. Just a simple word, Jesus loves you, and share Christ. You know what? There's still some people, man, who are very shameful of the gospel of Jesus Christ. Why? He has power to save, power to change.
0: Yep, the teaching of Jesus is hard. The Christian life can be difficult, especially when it's hard to turn the other cheek and walk away from confrontation. We struggle with it daily. The 12 disciples face the same situations. And yet, the Apostle Peter gives the greatest perspective we could have. Where can we go? You have the words of eternal life. Being reminded that we are in the book of heaven, that's what matters the most. As we've been learning on today's program of On the Level, as Pastor Poncho has been teaching us in the Gospel of John chapter 6. Still much more to learn, which we'll do so on our next program of On the Level. I hope you can join us then. Well, for the latest news and information, to know anything and everything about our ministry here at the Ark Montebello, simply go to our official website. 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And then please make it a point to join us for our next program of On the Level with Pastor Poncho Weddles.

0: generated imagery of this sort. The advice assumes children should continue having access to AI tools. I advise children should not, at all, ever. Secondly, the advice assumes that educating children about the risks will change their behavior. Those who smoke cigarettes are well aware of the risks they are taking, yet only a few even attempt quitting. What children need are breaks, which their brains cannot provide because they don't have any. The prefrontal cortex helps us control our impulses, but it doesn't fully develop until we're around 25 years old. What a child's brain cannot provide, parents and caretakers must. Brakes to stop a dangerous collision with AI.
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Welcome to Searchlight, a survey through Scripture with Pastor John Corson. It is our desire to bring you a systematic study of the entire Bible, chapter by chapter, book by book. On our last Searchlight program, we began our first verse-by-verse study through the book of 1 Corinthians. This is a book that is full of practical exhortations for the church and for individuals within the church. This is because the Apostle Paul was writing this letter to a church and to individual people who were really messed up. As we join our teaching today, we will learn that this

0: city of Corinth itself contributed to their problems. With the explanation of this, here now is Pastor John.
1: This church of God, located at Corinth, was in an interesting place. You see, Corinth was a city there in south central Greece that was exceedingly prosperous economically. The reason was because you could actually sail from the Adriatic Sea. If you look at a map in the back of your Bible or whenever, if you wish, you could sail from the Adriatic Sea to the Aegean Sea without going all the way around the isthmus, which was very dangerous sailing, by going through this little channel that would end up at Corinth, and then there was only 4 more miles from Corinth to the Aegean Sea. When you have a chance, look at your map and you'll see how that works. So what the sailors would do is they would, to avoid sailing around the southern tip of Greece where the waters were rough and it was dangerous and treacherous, they would sail through this channel right to Corinth. Then they would unload their ships and put the ships on rollers and roll them 4 miles. Now, in the days of Caesar Nero, they tried to build a canal cutting through those 4 miles and were unsuccessful. A canal is there presently. When the British built the Suez Canal, after the Suez Canal was completed, the same engineers and builders went up and finished this canal that was started by Caesar Nero. And so today you can sail all the way through. But then in Paul's time, there was a 4-mile journey that you would undertake, and they chose to do it. Consequently, it became a very prosperous port. People came through, bought goods, stayed in hotels. It was a very rich place, prosperous, and exceedingly wicked. Because of the sailors coming through, they made a lot of money in the temple there to Aphrodite, the love goddess. There was 1,000 temple prostitutes that left the temple every evening and went through the city and recruited business in the name of worship. Consequently, the coffers of the temple were filled. The city was really prospering economically, entrepreneurially. The other interesting thing about Corinth was it was also a philosophical center. Along with Athens, Corinth was a place where philosophers hung out and spent their days philosophizing, debating, discussing. So you have this interesting kind of dual tendency in Corinth. It was a city of debauchery and wickedness. Keep in mind, for you students of the New Testament, when Paul wrote Romans, when he wrote the Epistle of Romans and described the devolution of man, how they professed to be wise but became fools because they denied God and turned themselves over to sensual pursuits, which ultimately ended in homosexual behavior. Remember that whole passage in Romans chapter 1? Where was Paul when he was writing those words? He was living at that time in Corinth. I suggest to you, as he was writing Romans 1, he could just look out the window and be inspired to write about the devolution, the debauchery of humanity. Because although they professed to be wise, philosophizing day in and day out, they were living lives of exceeding iniquity. So Paul is in this city where there's iniquity, debauchery, philosophy, and prosperity. It's all coming together there at Corinth. And the church that is forming, the church that was growing, was influenced very definitely by these forces, by these factors. The Apostle Paul, when he was at Corinth, stayed there for 1.5 years, teaching, sharing. And how his heart must have broke now that he hears reports of what's coming down, what's going on in that city. Well, it's to this church, the church of God, which is at Corinth, that Paul is addressing this letter. Verse 2 goes on to say, to them that are sanctified in Christ Jesus, called saints. Again, knock out the words to be, just called saints. You don't work to be a saint. It's not an honor given to some holy few who attain that right. No, every one of you who's born again, every one of us are saints. You can just call me Saint John. It's true. You're a saint too. Every person is either a saint or an ain't. There's only two categories of people. Saints and ain'ts, and that's it. Paul here says, I'm writing this to those saints, those believers there at Corinth. Saints, to them that are sanctified in Christ Jesus. Now, I need to familiarize you or remind you of this word sanctified. It means literally one who is set apart. The Greek word has its roots in the idea of marriage, where you are set apart. You are set apart to someone. You are set apart for someone. Marriage should be sanctified. You're now set apart for the exclusive relationship of intimacy with this one man or this one woman. You're set apart for him or for her. You're sanctified. No others, you see. You are now sanctified to this individual, to this person. In the news today, interesting, Franny Schlitz, you might have come across the story in the paper or on the radio. She was arrested today in San Francisco. They were married a couple of days ago. After the wedding, on their way to Bodega Bay, Franny and her husband stopped on a rocky cliff overlooking the Pacific Ocean. And while this groom, this brand new husband, was sitting there looking at the waves below and the sun beginning to set, she opened up the trunk of the car and took out a tire iron, conked him on the head, rolled him down the cliff, dead. She got tired of him. I'm sorry. Why? Because he had the insurance policy, she discovered, for $1.4 million. So she went ahead and married him, and then, conk, did him in. A lot of times, I think that we look at our relationship with the Lord in that way. It ought not to be. Okay, Lord, I'll follow you now. I expect a life insurance policy. I expect you to do this and that and the other. And we open up our heart to the Lord, not that he would be our Lord, but that he might be our life insurance policy, our genie, our servant. We start to say, okay, now that I'm a Christian, Lord, do this and make that happen and bless my business and heal this problem and solve that situation. And in reality, you miss the very meaning of sanctified. Sanctified means you, me. We are set apart for him. It's the idea of one being set apart in exclusive marriage for the purpose of service. Now, if you take the Hebrew concept, the word sanctified has its roots in that which was used in the tabernacle and later in the temple concerning the holy vessels. The instruments that were used in the tabernacle, in the temple, they were sanctified. They were used for nothing but service. And so in Daniel chapter 5, for you Old Testament students, you recall the story when Belshazzar, there in Babylon, got drunk and said, hey, let's bring in those holy vessels that we captured from the Jewish people when we took Jerusalem. Let's bring them in here and drink wine out of them. So they brought in those sanctified vessels, filled them with wine, began to drink out of them. Those were sanctified vessels, and they began to use them for their own purposes and pleasures and debauchery. What happened? Suddenly, a hand appeared. No arm attached to it. No body connected. Just a hand suspended, going to the wall, and wrote, "Meeny, meeny, miny, mo." No, "Meeny, meeny, tekel, upharsin." And Belteshazzar, it says, saw this and those around him, and it says their knees smote together and their loins melted, which means that depends would have been very helpful at that moment. It's true. That's exactly what it's saying. Well, how would it affect you if you saw this happening? And so, in terror, they see this handwriting on the wall. And of course, they can't figure out what it means. And they send for Daniel, and he comes in. Daniel, an old man at this time, and gives the interpretation, saying, "Hey, you've been weighed in the balances and found wanting. Your days are numbered. You're dead meat. You're toast. It's curtains, Belshazzar. You're through." That vignette, that story, is a reminder to me, and hopefully to you, that the vessels of the Lord are not to be messed with, not to be filled with wine and used for our pleasure. Now, Paul will later on tell us that we are his vessels. And I suggest to you, it's a dangerous thing to fill a vessel with wine and use that vessel for your pleasure. You want to see your days numbered? Take someone who is sanctified, set apart, married to the Lord, chosen by the Lord. Fill him with wine. Use them for your pleasure. And man, you're going to see the handwriting on the wall. Paul here comes in with a powerful word at the very get-go to these Corinthians and says to them, "Hey, you at Corinth, I know the reputation you have in that city. But you, Christians, you're different. Sanctified, speaking of marriage. Sanctified, speaking of devoted to the singular use of God's service and purpose. Very different than society around them." Did you know in Paul's day and many years thereafter, when somebody in a stage play was a drunken, debauched seducer, immoral man or woman, they were called a Corinthian? Throughout the whole Roman Empire, you say, "Oh, he's a Corinthian." That means, man, he's a drunken, debauched, immoral person. There's a contrast happening here. Paul telling these that lived in that city with that reputation, "You guys, hey, you're saints. You're sanctified. You're set apart for Christ. You're set apart to Christ. You're sanctified in Christ." And, verse 2, "with all that in every place call upon the name of our Lord Jesus Christ, both theirs and ours, not just to you at Corinth, but to you in California, you in Oregon, you in Africa. Everyone who calls upon the name of the Lord Jesus Christ, these truths are for you. Grace be unto you," verse 3, "and peace from God our Father and from the Lord Jesus Christ." Grace and peace. Grace. Charis. Beauty. That's what the word means literally, and grace is a beauty. Grace and peace. You who are students in the New Testament, I believe, do know that grace was the Greek greeting. When you would greet somebody, charis, you would say, and they would answer charis. By the way, our English greetings, did you know that it's steeped in religion too? Hi, hello. Hi, the Puritans would use that word in the days of the colonies, hi. It was a shortened form of heaven is high. And the response would be hello, but hell is low. In other words, heaven is high, we're going to heaven. Yeah, but watch your step. Hell is low, make sure about your destination. And so you would greet each other by that greeting. Hi, heaven's high, hello, yeah, good, okay. And they would greet each other in this day with charis, which means beauty. Now the Christians would take that term and say, hey, it means a lot more than that to me. Ah, peace was the Hebrew greeting for the Jewish person, shalom. They still say that today. Shalom. So Paul draws on both the Greek greeting and the Hebrew greeting, and he always puts them in this order. Grace and peace, because you cannot really have peace unless you first understand grace. I'll never have peace about my relationship with the Lord, or I'll never have peace in my walk in the Lord until I understand grace. What is grace? What is this thing of beauty? It means unmerited, undeserved, unearned favor. Hey, if you don't know that by now, and if you've been around here for very long, grace, unmerited, undeserved, unearned favor. Grace to you at Corinth. Watch this. Grace to you and peace. I thank, verse 4, my God, always on your behalf for the grace of God which is given you by Jesus Christ. I thank my God for the grace of God which is given you. He couldn't say to this group, I thank my God for your righteousness, because they weren't very righteous. I thank my God for your faith, because they weren't very faithful. He says, I thank my God for grace, the grace that you guys have. I like that. I thank my God always on your behalf for the grace of God which is given you, because you need it. You're in desperate need of grace, and so am I. Paul, realizing the seriousness of their situation, yet you got to see a smile on his face when he pens these words. Oh man, I thank God for grace when I think about you. Man, praise the Lord for grace. I thank my God always on your behalf for the grace of God which is given you by Jesus Christ, that in everything you are enriched by him. Watch this. In all utterance, in all knowledge, even as the testimony of Christ was confirmed in you, so that you come behind in no gift, waiting for the coming of our Lord Jesus Christ. The grace of God is shown to you in the fact that you guys at Corinth, Paul is saying, you are enriched in utterance, in knowledge. You are behind in no gift, charisma. The utterance, the knowledge, are references to the charisma, the gifts of the Spirit. This was a charismatic congregation. You guys, man, God has been gracious to you. The gifts are flowing among you. Utterance and knowledge, there's no charisma, there's no gift lacking. You guys are a charismatic congregation. A Pentecostal assembly, if you would. In all utterance, in all knowledge, man, you guys are moving in the gifts and the flow of the Spirit. And I point this out to you because this tells me something very important. and that is this. When the gifts of the Spirit are exercised or flowing, and may God give us a greater measure of that happening in Applegate. May there be a greater manifestation of those beautiful spiritual gifts. May we covet earnestly. May we seek after, be open to, be exercisers of the gifts of the Spirit. But understand this. The flow of spiritual gifts in a man or in a congregation is not an indication of spirituality. It's an indication of grace, unmerited, undeserved, unearned favor. The tendency is when somebody has a gift of healing or a word of prophecy or moves in the miraculous, the tendency is for people to say, "Whoa, you must be really holy. Wow, the miracles that happen through you or the healings that flow from you. Wow, you must fast and pray 28 hours a day. This is the tendency of humanity, even when Peter and John worked a miracle at the Gate Beautiful. They came and looked on them with big eyes and they were in awe. And Peter said, "Why do you look on us as though we, by our faith, have done this thing?" It's grace. This has got to be understood. This encourages me because I realize the gifts of the Spirit are not dependent upon me attaining a certain level of spirituality. It's simply a matter of being a recipient of grace.
0: That's an important point to understand. We can get confused when we start thinking that the flowing of the gifts has to do with our spirituality. It confuses us because we see people who seem to be struggling spiritually but are exercising great spiritual gifts. And we may see people who seem to be walking in holiness that are not moving in miraculous gifts. But the answer is that gifts do not have to do with our spirituality. They are simply gifts given by the grace of God. Well, we have much more to consider as we work our way through 1 Corinthians chapter 1, so please join us again next time to continue this study. 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

0: A Care Home World. This is Ken Ham, founder of the ministry behind the Ark Encounter and Creation Museum. In our culture today, the unborn, disabled, elderly, or terminally ill are increasingly seen as burdens we must bear. For example, one article commenting on anti-aging research described people living to older ages as creating a care home world full of decrepit people. But this isn't how the Bible views people. We are fearfully and wonderfully made in the image of God. We have value and purpose because we are made in God's image, not because of our quality of life or what we contribute to society. God sent his Son to give his life for us that we might receive salvation. That's how much value we have.
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2: Are you prepared? Do you see what's going on in the world? Do you see? Are you discerning enough to see what's happening, the way things are moving, and it's not stopping? It just keeps moving. It keeps rolling. It keeps increasing. We're here to occupy. We're here to preach the gospel. But there's coming a time when the ambassadors are going to be called home, when God's going to take us out of here. In the meantime, we do our job. But are you ready? When the trumpet sounds, will you be taken? Will you be prepared? If men and women will not yield to the love of God and be changed by the grace of God, there is no way for them to escape the wrath of God.
1: We're glad to have you along today as we continue our chapter-by-chapter study of Revelation with Pastor John Randall here on A Daily Walk. As we open chapter 6, we're about to focus on the tribulation period. The section we're looking at today can be described in one word: terror. The worst earthquake, the worst flood, the worst atomic explosion. None of them compare to what lies ahead for those who have rejected the Lord. Along with this bad news is the good news that we don't have to experience any of it, as long as we have placed our trust in Jesus Christ. We urge you to take an active role in the study of Revelation by turning to chapter 6 in your Bible as we join John for today's message.
2: If you are a student of the Word of God, this should come as no surprise to you. The tribulation period begins. A new ruler rises to power. And he, as Daniel tells us and prophesies, he will make a covenant with the nation of Israel for 7 years. He will rebuild the temple there in Jerusalem. And there are people who are ready to rebuild it even now. But in the middle of that 7-year covenant that he makes, 3.5 years into it, he will break his covenant with the nation of Israel. He will go into the rebuilt temple, demand to be worshipped as God. It's what the Bible calls, and Jesus referred to, as the abomination that brings about desolation. And he will turn on the nation of Israel. He will break his covenant. The Apostle Paul describes this individual in 2 Thessalonians chapter 2, and this is what he says. The coming of the lawless one is according to the working of Satan, with all powers and signs and lying wonders and unrighteous deception among those who perish because they didn't receive the love of the truth that they might be saved. Hey, this may seem strange to some of you here today, if you're here for the first time, but when you look around the world and you are discerning and biblically aware, you can see the scaffolding being set for a one-world government, a one-world currency, a one-world religion of tolerance and coexistence. And you see people being conditioned for what is coming, a greater move toward globalism. The world is longing for this kind of change. I remember reading many years ago an ominous and apocalyptic quotation from a former Belgian prime minister, Henri Paul Spaak, who was one of the principal architects in helping develop the origin of what is now the European Union. And around the year 1957, this is what he said. Listen carefully. Quote, "We don't want another committee. We have too many already. What we want is a man of sufficient stature to hold the allegiance of all people and to lift us out of the economic morass to which we are sinking. Send us such a man, and be he God or the devil, we will receive him." Close quote. I believe when the Lord comes for his church that the man of sin will indeed rise to power and he will come conquering and to conquer, just like it says in Revelation. But folks, listen, don't be looking for the Antichrist. Be looking for Jesus Christ. Amen. But then the second seal is opened and a red horse emerges. It says, when he opened the second seal, I heard the second living creature saying, "Come and see." And a horse, fiery red, went out. And it was granted to the one who sat on it to take peace from the earth and that people should kill one another. And there was given to him a great sword. John is invited now again to see what would happen as the second seal opens. This time he observes a red horse and he sees peace being taken from the earth. and people turning on one another and killing one another, and there was a great sword. Obviously, the red horse is the horse of war. Jesus told us in Matthew 24, in his Olivet Discourse, you will hear of wars and rumors of wars. See that you are not troubled. All these things must come to pass. The end is not yet, for nation will rise against nation and kingdom against kingdom. Jesus warned there would be wars and rumors of wars increasing. And today, we see it. As you look around the world at the present time, violence increasing on the earth, nations at war, on the brink of war, preparing for war. But notice what happens when the red horse and his rider appear. World peace is ended. Many people destroyed. Military power is placed in the hands of one man. This coming world leader begins with an offering of peace. He starts out with diplomacy. He has a bow without arrows, but then he's given a crown and he exchanges the bow for a sword. Often in the scriptures, when it speaks of bearing a great sword, it's a reference to capital punishment. The Antichrist's false peace will dissolve into war, assassination, rebellion, revolt, and massacre. John then watches as a third seal is opened. In verse 5, when he opened the third seal, I heard the third living creature say, come and see. And so I looked, and behold, this time a black horse. And he who sat on it had a pair of scales in his hand, and I heard a voice in the midst of the living creatures saying, a quart of wheat for a denarius and 3 quarts of barley for a denarius, and do not harm the oil and the wine. Usually what follows war is famine. Food becomes a source of power. Again, Jesus said this would happen in his Olivet Discourse. Matthew 24 coincides exactly with what John says here. In Matthew 24, verse 7, Jesus said, nation is going to rise against nation, kingdom's going to rise against kingdom, and in various places there will be famines and earthquakes. John sees this third seal open and a pair of scales. It suggests that prices will change dramatically. Economics will be influenced with radical inflation like we've never seen before. When he references a denarius was a day's wage. In other words, with the war of the red horse and then the famine that follows, a person could work an entire day to get 3 quarts of barley, which is the equivalent of 1 loaf of bread. It is the barest of necessary food for minimal survival. The oil and wine will not be touched, it says, which may imply that the rich get richer at this point, but then the poor become poorer. It is startling to consider, folk, that right now, 1/3 of the world's population is presently on the brink of starvation. Yet, during the tribulation period, that only increases. But then the fourth seal is open. And it says in verse 7, when he opened the fourth seal, I heard the voice of the fourth living creature saying, come and see. And so I looked, and behold, a pale horse. And the name of him who sat on it was Death. And Hades followed with him. And power was, listen to this, power was given to him over 1/4 of the earth to kill with the sword, with hunger, with death, and by the beasts of the earth. In light of war, famine, disease, pestilence that follows, 1/4 of the world's population will perish. Folks, listen, in the first part of the tribulation period. Jesus made this clear again in Matthew 24 when he said in verse 9, they will deliver you to tribulation and kill you, and you will be hated by all nations. Destroyed would represent the greatest destruction of human life ever recorded. The geographical equivalent would be the entire population of Europe and South America. That's unprecedented. In the age of nuclear, chemical, and biological weapons, such a total is terrifyingly possible. These are the things that John sees in his vision. And folks, listen, these things haven't happened yet, which tells you something. It's still going to happen in the future. It's a matter of time. And yet people go through life living under this false assumption that there'll never be a day of reckoning, that there is no God. Revelation isn't true. It's a bunch of allegories and so forth. But the Lord pleads with the people of this world to turn and repent and receive salvation. But then there's the fifth seal. In verse 9, the fifth seal, when he opened the fifth seal, I saw under the altar the souls of those who had been slain for the word of God and for the testimony which they held. And they cried out with a loud voice saying, how long, O Lord, holy and true, until you judge and avenge our blood on those who dwell on the earth? Then a white robe was given to each of them, and it was said to them that they should rest a little while longer until the number of their fellow servants and their brethren who would be killed as they were was completed. And he sees that they are located, it says, under the altar. This points back to the Old Testament, because in the Old Testament, during the sacrificial system, when a sacrifice was offered, the blood was poured out, the Bible tells us, under the altar. Who are these martyred individuals? They were the ones, folks, who were left behind. They were the ones who scoffed at the rapture. The ones that said, oh, that's never going to happen. That's a joke. I read those fictional stories. I saw the movie. Totally lame. I don't believe it. And then the trumpet sounds, and the church is gone. And they're left standing there. And chaos ensues. And suddenly they realize it was all true. I cannot imagine what it would be like to experience that. And now they're given an ultimatum by the Antichrist. Either take his mark or die. Folks, the technology for such a mark, it's available. It's ready. There's just one thing standing in the way. The Church of Jesus Christ, still here for the time being. They cry out and say, how long until you avenge us? And the Lord says, it's a matter of time. You know, when you think about persecution and martyrdom, it seems like such a foreign concept to us in free America. But there are places around the world where the most dangerous thing that you can be is a Christian. 150,000 to 165,000 are martyred each year. These are stats that are told by those that calculate these things that go on around the world. Many face persecution, imprisonment, and death. Many that we hear about and many that we don't hear about. Voice of the Martyrs gives us these updated stats on a regular basis. But these individuals who lost their lives for the gospel, they're crying out for God to judge those who put them to death, who seem to be still living on the earth. And they're asking the question, how long? And in the process, they're given a white robe, which speaks of the righteousness of Christ. People have asked me the question often, will there be people saved during the tribulation period? And the answer to that question is yes. As we go through the book, we'll see there are 144,000 marked evangelists spreading the gospel. There will be two witnesses upon the earth proclaiming the good news. There will be angels, the Bible says, during the tribulation period, flying back to and fro, declaring the everlasting gospel. People can get saved during the tribulation period. The only thing is they have to die for their faith. There are those who make light of these things. Well, if what the Bible says is true, then I'll give my life to the Lord then. Friend, my response to you, if that's your thinking, is if you can't live for the Lord now, when you have freedom, when your life is not threatened, don't falsely assume that you're going to stand for Christ when your back's against the wall and your life is on the line. You need to choose Christ now, not later. Now is the day of salvation. But then the sixth seal is opened. We're almost through. It says, he looked and he opened the sixth seal, and behold, there was a great earthquake, and the sun became black as sackcloth of hair, and the moon became like blood, and the stars of heaven fell to the earth like a fig tree drops its late figs when it is shaken by a mighty wind. Then the sky receded as a scroll when it is rolled up, and every mountain and island was moved out of its place. As the sixth seal is open, cataclysmic events and celestial disturbances follow. As John's description of what follows the sixth seal being opened, we see references to this even in the Old Testament. In the book of Isaiah and Ezekiel, it talks about earthquakes that are associated with God's judgment. The sun becoming black and the moon becoming like blood. The prophet Joel predicted this. He said that when the day of the Lord comes, that the sun will be turned into darkness, the moon into blood, and during the great and awesome day of the Lord, the stars of heaven falling from the sky like a, a fig falling from a branch. Isaiah 34 verse 4 says, all the host of heaven will wear away, and the sky will be rolled up like a scroll, and their hosts will wither away like a leaf withers from the vine, or as one withers from the fig tree. John says exactly what Isaiah said. In other words, John is seeing, folks, the prophecies of the Old Testament come to pass during the tribulation period. The Bible tells us concerning creation at the present time, in Colossians chapter 1, that Jesus is before all things, and in him all things consist, or literally held together. Right now, the sun is at just the right distance so that we don't burn up. And it's just the right distance so that we don't freeze to death. But there's coming a time when the earth is going to be shaken, and mountains will be moved, and stars will fall from heaven. And what is affected when this takes place? Look at verse 15. And who is affected? The kings of the earth, the great men, the rich men, the commanders, the mighty men, every slave, every free man, hid themselves in caves and in rocks of the mountains. And they said to the mountains and rocks, fall on us and hide us from the face of him who sits on the throne and from the wrath of the Lamb. For the great day of his wrath has come, and who is able to stand? Who is affected? Who is on the earth? Everyone is affected. Doesn't matter your status, how much money you have or you don't have, how great you think you are, or how secure you think your job is, or how wonderful your life is. Every single person is going to be affected who is still here on the earth when the tribulation period comes. Nobody's going to escape it. They'll try. This is they try to hide themselves. They know where the judgment is coming from. They know that it's coming from heaven. They know that it's coming from the throne of God. But what do? Rather than repent of it, they seek to hide from God. But you can't hide from God. Who can stand? The question is asked. The Bible tells us in Luke chapter 21, verse 36, watch therefore and pray always that you may be counted worthy to escape all these things that will come to pass and to stand before the Son of Man. The only people that are going to stand are the people that are taken to stand before the Son of Man, who have escaped what's coming. Friend, I just wonder, are you ready? Are you prepared? Do you see what's going on in the world? Do you see? Are you discerning enough to see what's happening, the way things are moving, and it's not stopping? It just keeps moving. It keeps rolling. It keeps increasing. We're here to occupy. We're here to preach the gospel. But there's coming a time when the ambassadors are going to be called home, when God's going to take us out of here. In the meantime, we do our job. But are you ready? When the trumpet sounds, will you be taken? Will you be prepared? If men and women will not yield to the love of God and be changed by the grace of God, there is no way for them to escape the wrath of God. God has proven and declared that he loves humanity, died to save us from wrath to come. The Bible says we have not been appointed unto wrath, but unto salvation. This is God's heart for us, to be saved from these things that are coming. Hey, listen, these things are already on the earth, but when it happens during the tribulation period, it's far beyond anything we've ever seen before. And this is just in the first part of it. It's like the Lord starts sending letters, and then he starts throwing packages, and then he starts throwing trucks. I mean, it just increases as the tribulation progresses. But friend, there is a way of escape. Jesus came, and he died on the cross, and he rose again from the dead, offering salvation so that you would never have to experience the tribulation. But if you choose to reject it, the love and the mercy, the long-suffering, the forgiveness of God, this is exactly what you'll experience. This is a preview of what will happen upon the earth. How should this affect me? First of all, it should make me grateful, if I'm a Christian here today, of what Jesus saved me out of, what Jesus saved me from, and what he's saving me unto. It should make me grateful. But can I tell you something else? It should also motivate me to tell everybody I know of what's coming. Well, I don't want to tell anybody. They're going to think I'm crazy if I tell them. You know, the tribulation's coming, the rapture's coming. They're going to think I'm crazy. I think a lot of people thought Noah was crazy. 120 years building the ark. The Bible says he was a preacher of righteousness during that time. Everybody laughed. Everybody scoffed. Everybody persecuted him. Every day he went out to the construction site and kept on building and kept on building until the door was shut and the rain came. And no one was laughing anymore. Folks, what we're seeing on the earth, and I'm not saying this to scare you. I'm saying this just to be clear with you. Either God's word is true and what he said is going to come to pass and we need to be prepared, or it isn't. And I believe that it is. And I believe we're seeing things that are unfolding right now that are a precursor to things that are yet to come. I mean, again, I've said it over and over again. Just look how easily the world has been conditioned. The world has been conditioned. Easily. Just fall in line. Do whatever they say. Is it true? Probably not. But who cares? And I think it's a wake-up call to the Church of Jesus Christ that Jesus is coming soon. I'm more aware of the coming of Christ than I've ever been in my walk with the Lord. The question is, are you ready? Maybe you're saying here today, you know, Pastor John, wow. Maybe you're saying to your friend, well, thanks for inviting me. Hey, listen, you're invited because you're loved. If somebody didn't care about you, they wouldn't tell you the truth. But if you want to be prepared for the return of Christ, if you want to know that when the trumpet sounds, you're going to be caught up to be with the Lord, that you will escape, as the Bible says, all these things that are to come upon the earth. They are coming. There is a day of reckoning. He is a God of love. He is a God of mercy and grace. But he's also a God of justice and righteousness and holiness, and he will judge the earth. Just like he said. But today, mercy triumphs over judgment at the cross. And if you want to receive Christ, there may be one of you, and it's worth it. Maybe one of you here today would say, that's me. I need to give my life to Christ. Or I need to get right with God. And if that's you, I want to pray for you this morning. I'm going to give you the opportunity to get up out of your seat or out of your car, wherever you're at in this parking lot, and to come and stand below this platform and pray to receive Christ, to have your sins forgiven, to have the hope of heaven, to become a new creation. And if that's something you desire, respond to the love of God today. He loves you. Would you pray with me? Heavenly Father, you know all who are here in attendance today. You know every situation, every circumstance. Lord, you know those that know you and those that don't. Those that claim to know you, but don't live for you. Lord, you know every circumstance here today. And I ask, Lord, that your Holy Spirit would move through this parking lot. Lord, that you would convict hearts of sin. That you would draw people unto yourself. Lord, that you would rescue people from the bondage that they're in. Lord, that you would deliver people. You're a Savior. You came to seek and save the lost. Lord, would you do it today? Lord, draw people to Jesus. Do the work of the Holy Spirit today. In Jesus' name, amen.
1: 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So as we study the revelation of Jesus Christ, keep that in mind. 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And we'd love to chat with you about that, so please jot down our contact information. 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It's not hard to point out all that's wrong in this country, and at times we may wonder if there's any hope. Well, this is the time to be praying for our country and its leaders. 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Thanks for being with us. 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
2: Right now, he is like the master who has went away for a period of time, and he's entrusted his servants with the work that he told them to do. 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But one day he's coming back, and each of us will give an account of our stewardship. We all have a stewardship. How did we use the time, the money, the resources, the strength?

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1: This is the daily radio ministry of Pastor Sandy Adams of Calvary Chapel Stone Mountain in Atlanta, Georgia. Pastor Sandy is currently teaching through the book of 1 John. Now, here's Pastor Sandy in the book of 1 John chapter 2 as he begins his message, Knowing That We Know Him.
2: When the accused man's lawyer approached him, the lawyer said, I've got some good news and some bad news for you. Well, his client replied, start with the bad news. The lawyer answered, he says, man, your blood is all over the crime scene and the DNA proves that you did it. The client moaned, oh my, well tell me, what's the good news? The lawyer smiled and said, well, your cholesterol is only 98. That is hilarious. You must not have got it. Ask somebody afterwards to explain it to you. I've been waiting all week to tell that joke. The point is that lawyers can be helpful people sometimes. In fact, I've always wanted to have a lawyer in my family. I would imagine that updating last will and testaments and contesting speeding tickets and navigating IRS audits and getting your money back from the used car dealer who sold you a lemon and springing your drunk uncle from jail and even closing on the sale of a home would be a lot easier with a good lawyer in your corner. A lawyer is a handy person to have around. Well, this past September, my dreams came true. My youngest son, Mac, married an attorney, and a very bright one at that. We now have a lawyer in the family. Of course, I'm hoping we don't need her services anytime soon, but if we do, we got one, Megan Adams Esquire. But in reality, I've had a lawyer in my family for a long time. Since the day I gave my life to Jesus and joined his family, I've had the world's best lawyer in mine. That's how John begins chapter 2. He tells us that we have an advocate or a lawyer practicing in God's court. Our big brother is also our lawyer.

0: lawyer. He represents the members of his family, everyone who has fellowship with him. And his name is Jesus Christ the righteous. As I said, a lawyer can be a handy person to have around. Chapter 2 begins. My little children, these things I write to you so that you may not sin. Now, at the end of chapter 1, John reminded us that none of us are sinless. Twice, John reiterated, if we say we have no sin, we deceive ourselves and the truth is not in us. We live in a sin-infected body. We live in a sin-infested world, which means we're vulnerable to the weaknesses of our flesh. Even as believers, we are still able to sin. But here's an equally vital truth. As believers, we're also able not to sin. In fact, this is why John says he's writing this letter, that you may not sin. 1 John is an encouragement and a catalyst for us to live above our frailties. Embedded in this letter is a description of the believer you don't often hear. A real Christian is a person who has fellowship with the Father and with His Son Jesus. Our sins are forgiven. We walk in God's light. His love motivates us to love. We're born of God. We are the children of God. We have His nature in us. His Spirit lives in our hearts. His Word abides in us. We received eternal life. We have great power through prayer. With all these advantages, it's not unreasonable to expect that a Christian can live a life that overcomes sin. In fact, in chapter 1, verse 9, when John promises us, if we confess our sin, he is faithful and just to forgive us our sin and to cleanse us from all unrighteousness, he's not giving us a kind of get-out-of-jail-free card. A lot of people interpret it that way. So that now when we sin, we can just flash like a badge, 1 John chapter 1, verse 9, and pretend as if nothing ever happened. That's not why John writes. To the contrary, he hopes that by assuring us that Jesus is ready and willing to forgive us and cleanse us, it will endear us to him. It'll motivate us to want to be better, not hide our mediocrity behind flimsy excuses. Over the years, I played basketball for dozens of coaches. Some of them had a quick hook. Miss a shot, make a turnover, fumble a mistake, and they'd yank you from the game right then. I could never play for those coaches. I would tighten up. It's hard to play your best if your first mistake gets you benched. This is why John writes chapter 1, verse 9. You can't follow Jesus if you're worried that your first mistake will get you benched. John is giving us confidence by assuring us that forgiveness will never be denied to a repentant heart. As Christians, our failures can't defeat us. Our fellowship with God hinges on the work of Jesus, not our perfect performance. When we realize God's love, that's what changes us and makes us live to please Him. In 2013, the South Dakota State men's basketball team, they made it to the NCAA tournament. The Jackrabbits were a 16th seed, and they were scheduled to face the number one seeded mighty Michigan Wolverines in the opening round. Well, I'll go ahead and tell you, they lost. But before the game, their coach, Scott Nagy, he gave a moving speech similar to what John is saying in these verses. Scott told his team, I want you to play like you're loved. Play freely. Love isn't dependent on your performance. No matter how you play, you are loved. Play with that in mind. And this is what John, in essence, is saying. You're less likely to sin if you live like you're loved. Do you live that way? Do you live like you're loved? And again, to bolster our confidence, John writes in verse 2, and if anyone sins, if you're worried about God's condemnation, you need to realize we have an advocate with the Father, Jesus Christ, the righteous. He is our lawyer. The word translated advocate means attorney. Let me introduce you to Jesus Christ, Esquire. He is our advocate in the court of God. As I said, a lawyer in the family is a good person to have around. I once heard it put, a good lawyer knows the law, a great lawyer knows the judge. And this is true of our Lord Jesus. He's God's son. He's got clout with the judge. Forgiveness and fellowship with God is not about how we roll or what we know. It's about who we know. Once I was in the checkout line at the grocery store when the lady in front of me, she realized that she had forgotten an item on her shopping list. She left her son, maybe 12 years old, there with the clerk while she went back into the store to get the item. That boy ended up standing there in the woman's place. And it was a tough job because folks in the line started getting impatient. And the clerk was obviously agitated. And people began to grumble. And if that boy had not been there, they would have checked the lady out without her. But the boy stood his ground. Despite the pressures of waiting and the failure of his mom, that boy saved her place. And this is what Jesus is doing for us right now in heaven. He's saving our place. He's interceding for us. We're back in the store somewhere while he's saving our place. Jesus is our advocate, even when others point to our failure and grumble about the unfairness of it all and demand that we get checked out. Jesus stands up for us. In the trial of heaven versus Sandy Adams, Jesus stands by my side. Of course, on the other side of the courtroom is Satan. Revelation 12, verse 10 calls him the accuser of the brethren. That's an ominous title. Devil means slanderer. Satan is the prosecutor who wants to condemn us. And understand, Satan has mounds and mounds of incriminating evidence. Quite frankly, we've all made it easy for him. He doesn't even have to lie. He has videotapes of our private sins and wiretaps of hateful words we've said and surveillance of evil thoughts and scores of excoriating eyewitnesses. But just when Satan approaches the bench to call his first witness, our attorney jumps up and objects. Jesus shouts, "That evidence is inadmissible." He has already paid its penalty. Because of Jesus' completed work on the cross, our sin is fully forgiven and forever forgotten. Jesus puts our sin under the blood of Jesus and out of the reach of anyone's recall. For John tells us, and he himself is the propitiation for our sins, and not for ours only, but also for the whole world. This word translated propitiation, it means place of mercy. Where can you go to find God's mercy? Reminds me of the sign that was on the wall of the convent. It read, "No parking. Violators will be prosecuted to the full extent of the law." Signed, "Sisters of Mercy." Sadly, at times, even the church is in a very merciful place. This is why John says that Christ himself is our place of mercy. The Hebrew equivalent of this word propitiation is kippureth, which is in the Old Testament translated mercy seat. You remember the mercy seat was the solid gold lid that sat on top of the Ark of the Covenant, the box that sat in the holiest court of the Jewish temple. It's where the priest would sprinkle the blood of the sacrifice and stave off God's judgment. Over the mercy seat hovered God's glory. Under the mercy seat sat the two tablets of the law. God's glory was the concentration of his love. Those two tablets declared his righteousness. But between the demands of the law and the love of God sat a blood-stained slab. It was there that God's kindness and God's justice were both satisfied. That sacrifice proved God's love for man. That sacrifice paid man's penalty for sin. God's love and law shook hands and agreed at the mercy seat. Thus, in the Old Testament, the mercy seat became the only place on earth where you could go to receive forgiveness for sins and to obtain the mercies of God. But now, John declares a new, a radical truth. He blows his readers away. He says that God's mercy seat is no longer a lid, it's the Lord. Jesus himself has become our mercy seat. He is our propitiation, our place of mercy. In Christ Jesus, the law of God and the love of God have locked hands. Jesus is now the one place on earth where all peoples from all places, as John puts it, the whole world can find mercy and help from God. If you've sinned, if you need help this morning, please come to Jesus and receive mercy. Well, Jesus is an advocate and a propitiation for people who fellowship with God. But how do we know that we know him? How do you tell the difference between a believer and someone who's not? You know, both Christians and non-Christians, they can look a lot alike. The day after I gave my life to Jesus, I didn't wake up with three eyes. I didn't grow an extra appendage overnight. Except for the smile on my face, Sandy the Christian looked a lot like the same as Sandy the heathen. Even though the weight of the world had rolled off my shoulders, if I had gotten on the scales, I probably would have weighed the same as I did the day before. What are the distinguishing features of a Christian? How do you know that you really know the Lord? Well, in verses 3 through 11, John provides us with the Christian's self-test kit. These are very important verses. John knows that Christians aren't tattooed on the back of the hand like concert goers. We aren't issued dog tags to wear the moment we get saved. It's not only difficult to recognize if someone else is a Christian, some people can even deceive themselves. We need a way to test ourselves. It's interesting, when a woman wants to know if she's pregnant, she too can purchase a self-test kit. There's a certain hormone that's always present in the urine of a pregnant woman. This test checks for that hormone. Now, I don't have much firsthand experience in this, but if you look up how to take the pregnancy test on the internet, you'll find some pretty detailed instructions. I read this past week. After moistening the testing stick, place it on a clean, level surface. Wait time is typically 1 to 5 minutes. Now check this out. Try not to stare at the stick for the duration of the waiting period. Time will seem to go slower and you'll become even more anxious. Do something to distract yourself, like making a cup of tea or doing some stretches or exercises. Try not to stare at that strip. That's probably good advice for a woman who's wondering if she's pregnant or not. But when we're talking the Christian self-test, we need to give it our undivided attention. We need to play close scrutiny, for the stakes are high. That stick might indicate physical life, but John tests us for eternal life. And just like the pregnancy hormone, there are certain characteristics present in the life of every Christian. Now, whether you carry a big Bible, or give a tithe, or pray eloquent prayers, or quote a lot of Bible verses, or teach Sunday school, or lift up your hands in worship, or cook a delicious casserole for every potluck. No, John says the Christian's self-test is twofold. First, verses 3 through 6, do you keep God's commandments? And second, verses 7 through 11, do you love your brother? Verse 3 begins, now by this we know that we know him. First, let me say, it is possible to know that we know God. Other religions are guessing games. In Islam or in Mormonism, you never really know where you stand. You die wondering if you've done enough. But assurance of salvation is the hallmark of Christianity. Verse 3, we can know that we know him. It was Benjamin Franklin, remember, who penned the famous words, nothing is certain but death and taxes. But John would disagree. Fellowship with Jesus is also something we can count on. The word know appears 39 times in 1 John. He is writing so we can know. When the Christian scientist and statesman Michael Faraday was dying, a journalist came to his deathbed. He asked Faraday a question. Would you care to comment on your speculations about the afterlife? Faraday replied, speculations? I know nothing of speculations. I am resting on certainties. I know my Redeemer lives, and because He lives, I will live also. Well, as Christians, we too can be certain that we know God. And the first indicator is if we keep His commandments. Verse 4 tells us, he who says, I know Him, and does not keep His commandments is a liar, and the truth is not in him. But whoever keeps His word, truly the love of God is perfected in him. By this we know that we are in Him. Now understand, the idea that John espouses of keeping the Lord's commandments is different from the legalism taught in other religions. Earlier I mentioned Islam and Mormonism. In these religions, as in most, obedience is a duty. It's an obligation. You're climbing a legalistic ladder as high as you can through your own efforts and perseverance and skill. Whereas John talks of keeping his commandments as an outgrowth, as a byproduct of his influence and our gratitude and love. In other words, we don't keep God's commands to earn His favor. Our obedience is a sign that we already possess His favor. Having lived with Jesus for 3 years, John knew firsthand that Jesus had such a potent persona that it was impossible to know Him and not be influenced by Him. You know, occasionally we run into charismatic people who impact our lives. But this is nothing compared to the hold that God takes on our lives. If you're not enchanted by His love and intrigued by His ways and desirous of His kindness and longing for His character, if you don't want to follow God and become more like Him, John says there's only one explanation. You must have never met Him. Again, verse 5. But whoever keeps His word, truly the love of God is perfected in him. By this we know that we are in Him. Our obedience is compelled by His love. If you've tasted of God's love, you'll want to obey Him. You'll want to keep His commandments. It's been said we obey God not because we have to, but because we want to. My obedience to God is the perfection or the fulfillment of His love for me. In Hosea chapter 11, verse 4, God describes His influence on Israel. He says, I drew them with gentle cords, with bands of love, rather than lashing and pressing and making them. God drew them with love. And God's love still has this endearing and attracting effect on people. It's His love that produces in us a desire to follow Him, to keep His commandments. He draws us with bands of love still. And the more God's love spreads out into the tentacles of our life, the more I get caught up in wanting to please Him. When His love fills me, my heart melts, and my utmost desire is to keep His word. As John says in verse 6, he who says he abides in Him ought himself also to walk just as He walked. But keeping His commandments is just the first of this twofold test. For verses 7 through 11 reveal part 2 of the test. Brethren, I write no new commandment to you, but an old commandment which you have had from the beginning. The old commandment is the word which you heard from the beginning. In a sense, this notion of loving our brother was old school. Over 1,500 years before the days of John and the birth of the Christian church, Moses had written to the Hebrews in Leviticus 19, verse 18, you shall love your neighbor as yourself. To the biblically informed mind, love was nothing new. But Jesus put a new spin on love, so much so that now John can pen, again, a new commandment I write to you, which thing is true in him and in you, because the darkness is passing away and the true light is already shining. He who says he is in the light and hates his brother is in darkness until now. The way Jesus loved made the commandment to love a whole new venture. Jesus didn't just love his brother or a neighbor. He even loved his enemy. Jesus' love was unconditional. He loved people with no strings attached. He even loved the unlovely. Jesus loved lavishly, but his love never contradicted or betrayed his righteousness and his truth. Human love is clumsy at best. Look at our love, and it resembles a sack race. But Jesus turned love into a beautiful ballet. To love the way that Jesus loved turned what was old school into a whole new commandment. In the light of Jesus, the commandment for us to love one another becomes new and daring and beautiful. Hey, Jesus took love off the books and put it into practice. A dusty old commandment that was written on stone tablets was now personified in Jesus Christ. As one commentator puts it, the law came to life in Jesus. And this new commandment, it comes to life wherever the light of Jesus shines. The light and presence and warmth of Jesus brings his love into loveless spaces, even the cold, vacant chambers of our own hearts. John writes, "He who loves his brother abides in the light, and there is no cause for stumbling in him." This word abide, it means to dwell or to stay.
1: You've been listening to pastor and teacher Sandy Adams work his way through the books of 1st, 2nd, and 3rd John. The Apostle John taught with a straightforwardness that keeps the truth of Jesus' resurrection simple. He encourages his readers to accept the gift of salvation and to be on guard for others who spread false doctrine and heresy. Be alert and grounded in God's Word. We hope the message today was encouraging and piqued your interest in pursuing a deeper walk with Jesus. And on that note, we have tons of resources on our website for you to check out, including book titles that pastor and teacher Sandy has written. There's also information about where and when we meet, as well as our current and past messages. We'd also encourage you to download our mobile app to keep up on all that's happening at Calvary Chapel Stone Mountain and Sandy Adams Radio. And with that, we'd like to ask you to be in prayer with us. We believe God hears and answers prayers and cares about each and every one of us. Pray for our listeners, that their hearts would be softened and tuned into what God is teaching them. And pray that our ministry would be powerful and effective through the Holy Spirit's enabling. Thanks again for being with us today. We teach through the entire Bible because we believe every word is true. So please, join us again next time right here on Sandy Adams Radio.

Hey, this is Pastor Dave with Agents for Christ, and you're listening to Evangelism Minute. You know, even though we should have a burden for the lost, we shouldn't let that burden overwhelm us. Sometimes walking through the busy streets, I can look at all the people and wonder, how many of them know Jesus? How many of them have the hope of heaven? And it can become overwhelming just thinking about it. It is then that I have to remind myself that I can't reach every person on the planet. You know, God has given us a commission to reach those He puts us in contact with. We have to remember that He is in control of all things, and His plan is perfect. We can rest in that fact and go forward, reaching out to the ones He puts in our path. Whether it be 5 or 5 million, Jesus is faithful to guide us to those He wants us to share His love with. For more information, go to GotTracks.com, and remember, be bold, share your faith.

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0: Was Jesus born of a virgin? Well, you might be surprised by how many would deny that it's true. Others go so far as to say that the Bible doesn't even teach the virgin birth. Welcome to Through the Bible, where our teacher, Dr. J. Vernon McGee, tackles these objections as we continue our study in the book of Matthew, beginning in chapter 1, verse 16. I'm Steve Schwetz, and on our five-year journey through the entire Word of God, Dr. McGee continually reminds us that our faith is based on the truthfulness of the Bible. If indeed it is the inspired Word of God, then it must be true and trustworthy in every respect. As we study Matthew further, we're going to see once again that the Bible is a truly remarkable and supernatural book. It's the message about the Lord Jesus Christ. He's the central personality in all of Scripture, and especially here in Matthew. So as we see him revealed as the promised Messiah and King of Israel, it's going to be a very meaningful study, and I'm so glad that you're here with us. Well, what does the ministry of Through the Bible mean to you? You know, the letters that we receive from our listening family give us a variety of answers, don't they? You know, but one thing we hear over and over is that our time in God's Word is teaching you to live by faith. And that's exactly what a listener told Dr. McGee some time ago. Let's listen as he reads that letter now.
1: I have a letter that comes from Independence, Kansas. And this party writes, "Your ministry of Through the Bible has been a real revelation to me. I was saved 30 years ago, but my Christian life was a constant struggle. I lost most of the battles. I lived by do's and don'ts. When I could, frankly, I think most of the Christians I know live the same way. I was taught to tithe, but there was no joy in giving that way, and it became almost impossible to keep my bills paid. As a Christian, I was a failure. Then about 2 years ago, the Lord led me to listening to your program Through the Bible on KGGF. By mistake, I ordered what I thought was one tape, and the Holy Spirit album came. The Lord used these tapes to put my life under His control. He taught me how to live by faith. The Lord is using your tapes, books, and Through the Bible Bibles to save a young man who I thought was a very unlikely prospect. Now his wife and their two children, every evening they gather and have their Bible study. Now his mother and father have joined their Bible study."
0: Isn't that great? Let's pray for all those joining us here as we open God's Word together. Heavenly Father, use your Word to teach us to live by faith, and then give us wisdom and knowledge to trust you in all things, in all situations. In Jesus' name, amen. Let's open to Matthew 1 as we go through the Bible with Dr. J. Vernon McGee.
1: Now, friends, we've come to the end of the genealogy that is here, and this is a very remarkable genealogies we've seen in many ways, and it's very interesting also. Now it concludes in verse 16 by saying, "And Jacob begat Joseph, the husband of Mary, of whom was born Jesus, who's called Christ." Now you see that immediately breaks the pattern that began as far back as verse 2, where it says Abraham begat Isaac. And from then on, it was just a whole lot of begetting, friends. And here, verse 16 started out, "And Jacob begat Joseph." All right, then the next should be, "And Joseph begat Jesus." But it doesn't say that. It says, "Jacob begat Joseph, the husband of Mary, of whom was born Jesus, who's called Christ." Now, obviously, Matthew is making it clear that Joseph is not the father of Jesus. He's the husband of Mary, but he's not the father of Jesus. That, I think, is crystal clear here. What is the explanation of this? Well, we're going to have to take time out now, and in the rest of this chapter, Matthew will give the explanation and show how it fulfills Old Testament prophecy. Now, when we get to Dr. Luke's gospel, Dr. Luke is a doctor, and he's going to give you quite an extended section on obstetrics, the virgin birth of Christ. Now, both of these gospels make it clear that Jesus was virgin born. Again, I want to repeat that you can deny the virgin birth. That's your business. But you can't deny that the Bible teaches the virgin birth. Therefore, the only Jesus that we have any knowledge of is one that was virgin born. That's the historical record. Now, if you want to take the position he is not virgin born, then may I say that you'll have to come up with some sort of a document other than just your own puny reasoning, the puny reasoning of man. We need something just a little bit more explicit than that. May I say to you, it's so easy today to sit in a swivel chair in a library in some theological seminary and sit down and write a thesis that you don't believe the virgin birth, and you may have a very cogent document. And you may write a very profound tome on the subject. Friends, but I want to say to you that you haven't any documents to back up your denial. All you have is just rationalism. Just by a process of rationalization, you have to come up and say, well, it couldn't happen. And may I say, who are you to say that it couldn't happen when a few years ago men said you couldn't go to the moon, but they've gone there, and they've gone there, by the way, by natural means, using the laws of God. And here we have this statement in the Word of God that he's virgin born. Now, this requires an explanation. Now, we have here in verse 17 a statement that will explain something in the genealogies. It says, so all the generations from Abraham to David are 14 generations, and from David until the carrying away into Babylon are 14 generations, and from the carrying away into Babylon unto Christ are 14 generations. Now, he left out some. We saw that last time. Why did he leave it out? In order that he might give us 14 in each one of these and make a real connection, of course. Because you go back and pick up the story in the Old Testament, you'll find out that so-and-so did beget so-and-so, but he did it by begetting a son who begat another son who's his grandson, and then the great-grandson is mentioned. Now, I believe that that happened way back at the beginning of Genesis, and that mankind has been on this earth lots longer than we even contemplate today. But I don't care to enter into that. As you notice, I didn't even get involved in that when we were in Genesis, because I don't think we can arrive at any satisfactory solution. And I don't think that you can arrive at one that's unanimous, even among those that are conservative in the faith. Now, Matthew's going to take time out to explain what he meant when he said that Joseph was not the father of Jesus. Will you listen to him? Verse 18. Now the birth of Jesus Christ was on this wise. When, as his mother Mary was espoused to Joseph, before they came together, she was found with child of the Holy Ghost. Now, we have here the birth of Jesus Christ was on this wise. This is the way that it happened. When his mother, Mary, was espoused to Joseph, that is, engaged to him, before they came together, they had no relationship. She was found with child, and listen to Matthew, of the Holy Ghost. Now, Dr. Luke will go into some detail in that connection. Joseph was not the father, and that actually she was not being unfaithful to him at all, and that Jesus is not illegitimate, but this is something new. A woman shall encompass a man. Verse 19. Then Joseph, her husband, being a just man, and not willing to make her a public example, was minded to put away privily. Now, the Mosaic law was very specific at this point. It said when a woman was guilty of being unfaithful, that she was to be stoned to death. That would be the extreme remedy. Joseph is a remarkable man. I wish I had time to talk about him. You see, we mention a great deal about Mary, that God chose her and how remarkable she was. And all that is true, by the way, just because you're Protestant, don't let yourself be deterred from giving Mary a great deal of credit. She was a remarkable person. Remember, she's the one that God chose to be the mother of our Lord, and God makes no mistakes in this connection. He picked the right one, by the way. Now, this man Joseph is a remarkable man. God made no mistake in choosing him. How many men, hot-headed, would immediately have had her stoned to death or have wanted in some way to have got justification by making her a public example, by exposing her? But that was not the kind of man Joseph was. He was a gentleman. Person. He was in love with her, and he didn't want to hurt her in any way, but he felt like she had been unfaithful. Now, notice, but while he thought on these things, behold, the angel of the Lord appeared unto him in a dream, saying, Joseph, thou son of David, fear not to take unto thee Mary thy wife, for that which is conceived in her is of the Holy Ghost. Now, in order to keep this man from putting her away, in order to prevent a very tragic situation to happen, the angel appeared here to Joseph and made clear to him what was taking place. And he says now to him, verse 21, and she shall bring forth a son, and thou shalt call his name Jesus, for he shall save his people from their sins. The name Jesus means Savior, and he's given that name because he shall save his people from their sin. Notice what Matthew, who is writing now for the nation Israel, what he says. Now all this was done that it might be fulfilled, which was spoken of the Lord by the prophet, saying. In other words, if Matthew's going to appeal to the nation Israel, then this one who's come must be the fulfillment of Old Testament prophecy. And it's estimated, or apparently somebody's counted it, that there are over 300 prophecies concerning the first coming of Christ that were literally fulfilled. I do not know how many of them are in Matthew, but I know that Matthew quotes more from the Old Testament than the other three Gospels put together. Everything that he records, it seems he's recorded it, and he's not attempting to give a life of Christ, but showing that this is a fulfillment of Old Testament prophecy concerning him. Now it was to be fulfilled, which was spoken by the prophet, saying, now here is the prophecy, behold, a virgin shall be with child, and shall bring forth a son, and they shall call his name Emmanuel, which being interpreted is God with us. Now, I want you to look at that for just a moment, because that is very important. Now, this may sound like a Christmas message. Maybe we should have given it at Christmas time, but it just didn't fit into our program. Now, the liberal has, of course, denied the virgin birth. He's denied that the Bible teaches the virgin birth. And I very candidly, I know I'm rather suspicious, but I believe that the New Revised Standard Version was gotten out in order to try to maintain some of the thesis of the liberal. I'm sure of that, because one of the things they've denied is the virgin birth, and where in the world is Matthew quoting from? Well, he's quoting from the 7th chapter of the book of Isaiah, and at verse 14. And it says, therefore the Lord himself shall give you a sign. Behold, a virgin shall conceive and bear a son, and shall call his name Emmanuel. Now, the very interesting thing is that in the Revised Standard Version, he says, behold, a young woman shall conceive and bear a son. And friends, that's no sign at all, because if that's a sign, then right here in Los Angeles, one's taking place about every minute, a young woman, but not a virgin, bearing a son. They translated it that way, and they've attempted to tone down that word. Now, I'd like to have you look at something with me today that I think is very important. The word in the Hebrew is Alma, and they have gone to Gesenius, who, by the way, was an outstanding scholar, and he has a very exhaustive Hebrew lexicon, and I can testify that it's also exhausting to look at it. Now, he admitted, Gesenius, that the common translation of the word is virgin, but he said that it could be changed to young woman. And the reason he said that was because he rejected the miraculous And for one to be born of a virgin, that had to be a miracle. Therefore, his use of the term young woman. Now, this new translation and others that followed it have attempted to say that Alma means young woman and not virgin. Well, I have a little evidence to offer myself. Let's look at this incident. This was the time when Ahaz was on the throne, and he was one of those that was far from God, and I list him as a bad king, and that's exactly what he was. And God sent Isaiah to bear a message to him. He wouldn't listen. And verse 10 of this 7th chapter says, "Moreover, the Lord spake again unto Ahaz, saying, Ask thee a sign of the Lord thy God, ask it either in the depth or in the height above. Ahaz said, I'll not ask, neither will I tempt the Lord." And may I say, that's pious hypocrisy for him to say what he did. God asked Isaiah to meet him on the way, and Isaiah did. God had a message for him that he would give him the victory. This man couldn't believe God. And in order to confirm his faith, Isaiah said, God wants you to ask for a sign. And he, in a very pious way, oh, do we have these super pious folk? He said, oh, I wouldn't ask of the Lord a sign. Isaiah said, then God's going to give you one whether you like it or not. But not to you, to the whole house of David. This is the sign. Behold, a virgin shall conceive and bear a son, shall call his name Emmanuel. Now, obviously, if it just be a young woman, that would be no sign to Ahaz or the house of David or anybody else. But I tell you, a virgin conceived and bore a son, that, my friend, is a sign, and that's exactly what it means. But somebody goes on and says, well, wait just a minute. Maybe it can mean young woman. Well, if you want to translate it like that, and by the way, it appears several times in the Old Testament, Alma, every time it means virgin. Rebecca, for instance, was the sister of Laban, and she was given to Isaac. There's a description given of her that she was a virgin, and she'd not known a man. That evidently is a virgin. I was talking to a very fine Hebrew Christian in the East, and he was also a good Hebrew scholar, by the way. I asked him about that, and he said, well, look at it like this. He said, suppose that you went to visit a friend of yours, and he had three daughters. And two of them were married, and one was single, you did not know. And you would say to him, are these three daughters yours? He'd say, yes. And he'd introduce them. He'd say, now these two are my married daughters, and this young lady is my daughter also. Now when he said young lady, and I'm quoting my Hebrew friend, he said, do you think he meant prostitute? He said, if you had said that she was anything but a virgin when he said young lady, he probably would have knocked your block off. May I say to you, I'd hate to be some of these that are denying the virgin birth and will have to come into the presence of the Son of God someday, and they've called him everything. I'm afraid some folks are going to be wanting to take back what they've said about him. You may disagree, but it's clear the Scripture means virgin. You say, how do you know that? I know that because of one great fact, and that is that the Septuagint translation was made of the Old Testament. And the Septuagint was made by 72 Hebrew scholars, six, I guess it was, from each tribe down in Alexandria in Egypt. They translated the Old Testament into Greek. And when they got to this word, do you think that they called her young woman? No, those 72 understood that it meant virgin, and they translated it into the Greek Parthenos, and that's what it is here in the Gospel of Matthew, where it's translated virgin. And my friend, Parthenos doesn't mean young woman. It means virgin. Athena was the virgin goddess of Athens. In fact, that was called the Parthenon, because Parthenon means virgin. And so here it's quite clear what the Word of God means. It's not quite clear what the liberal means, because, my friend, you can't come to but one conclusion, and I do mean to be dogmatic about that. Now, here is the thing about this that is so wonderful. I read this again. Behold, a virgin shall be with child, and shall bring forth a son, and they shall call his name Emmanuel, which being interpreted means God with us. Now, here is a problem. Would you tell me where Jesus was ever called Emmanuel? Well, up here, it says that he was to be called Jesus. And he was called Jesus. Christ, by the way, is merely a title. And this is his name, Jesus. He shall save his people from their sins. But here it says he shall be called Emmanuel. That is, his name will be Emmanuel, which being interpreted is God with us. I think this is one of the most wonderful things that you have in the entire Word of God, friends. There's nothing quite as wonderful as this. Will you look at this? Emmanuel means God with us. He can't be Emmanuel, God with us, unless he's virgin born. That's the only way. And listen, unless he is Emmanuel, he can't be Jesus. And the reason they could call him Jesus, Savior, is because he's God with us. May I say, this is without doubt one of the most wonderful things that you have in the entire Word of God. How this one came down to this earth. We see Jesus, who's made a little lower than the angels, because of the suffering of death, crowned with glory and honor, that he by the grace of God should taste death for every man. And he had to be a sacrifice that was acceptable. I couldn't die for the sins of the world. Couldn't even die for my own. But he can. And how can Jesus be a Savior? Because he's Emmanuel, God with us. And how did he get with us? Virgin born. May I say, this is one of the most wonderful passages that we have in the Word of God. Now, will you notice these next two verses? Then Joseph, being raised from sleep, did as the angel of the Lord had bidden him, and took unto him his wife, and knew her not till she had brought forth her firstborn son, and he called his name Jesus. Not Emmanuel. He was never called that. But you see, you can't call him Jesus unless he is Emmanuel, God with us. He has to be Emmanuel, God with us, or he can't be the Savior of the world. That's how important the virgin birth is. Somebody said to me, can you be a Christian and deny the virgin birth? Will you hear me very carefully? I believe that it's possible to accept Christ as your Savior without knowing anything, much about him. You may not even know that this record is in the Bible. But after you become a child of God, may I say this, you will not deny the virgin birth of the Lord Jesus. You may not have to know it to be saved, but as a child of God, you can't deny the virgin birth. Do I sound dogmatic, friends? Well, I hope I do. I intend to be, because I consider this all important, because I want a Savior who's able to reach down and save Vernon McGee. And I am of the opinion, if he's just another man like I am, he's not going to be able to help me very much. But if he is Emmanuel, God with us, then virgin born, then my Savior. Is he your Savior today? He took upon himself our humanity in this way, that he might taste death. That is, that he might bear your penalty, that he might die a redemptive death for us on the cross. Until next time, may God richly bless you, my beloved.
0: 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I'm Steve Schwetz, and until next time, I pray that God blesses and keeps you as you walk with Him.

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2: Today's Wisdom for Women is Proverbs 18, verse 19. It's harder to make amends with an offended friend than to capture a fortified city. Arguments separate friends like a gate locked with iron bars. Today, we're going to talk about the offended friend. I feel confident that someone listening today has a serious rift with someone you used to be close to. I can see you now. You have your emotional arms folded like a fortified city. William Blake once said, "It is easier to forgive an enemy than to forgive a friend." I think he must have spoken from experience. So, how do we forgive and forget when it's someone we trusted and loved so deeply? They say that wounds that come from the closest wound the deepest. Such rifts are as old as humanity. Esau was angry with Jacob. Joseph's brothers angry with

us. If someone says, I love God and hates their brother or sister, they're a liar. And this commandment we have from him, that he who loves God must love his brother. This is Debbie Bryson praying that the practical wisdom of God's word will make you wise.

0: Welcome to the Word for Today, featuring the Bible teaching ministry of Pastor Chuck Smith, founder of the Calvary Chapel Movement. This radio program is a chapter-by-chapter, verse-by-verse study through the entire Bible. And on today's edition of the Word for Today, Pastor Chuck continues his message, Spiritual Battle, as we pick up in James chapter 4, verse 7. And now, with today's study, here's Pastor Chuck.
1: I think that we need to recognize the source of the attack against us. Many times we can't really deal with it because we don't recognize that this is a spiritual battle. And I'm really involved in a battle against this force of evil, this spirit of evil, Satan himself, or one of his emissaries. Once I recognize the source of my problem, then I can begin to deal with it. But so many times we just are prone to sort of pass it off. Well, I'm just irritable today. I just feel miserable. I'm just, you know, ready to chew up anybody that gets in my way. Out of sorts. I didn't get enough sleep last night or something, you know. And we don't recognize that, hey, this is a real spiritual conflict. This whole thing that I feel, this heaviness and all, is actually a satanic force, a power that's trying to defeat me. Now, if I fail to recognize it, I can just go on in this miserable way all day long. But if I recognize, hey, this isn't of God, this isn't of God's Spirit, this isn't how God would have me to be. This is an attack of Satan against me. Recognizing it, then I deal with it by resisting it. Resisting the devil, and he will flee. And then the third R is rejoicing. So recognize, resist, and then rejoice in the victory that we have in Jesus Christ over every principality and power that might come against us. I don't have to be irritable. I don't have to be cranky. I can resist

0: the devil, that mood, that spirit that he's trying to bring me under. And I can rejoice, for I have full victory in Jesus Christ. And it's amazing how it can change the whole atmosphere around you. Now, the second part of this is draw nigh to God, and he will draw nigh to you. You see, here I am. I'm in this midst of the battle here. Resist the devil, he'll flee. But on the other hand, draw nigh to God, he will draw nigh to you. I love that. All I have to do is just start drawing near to the Lord. It's so important. It's how we program our minds. It's so important what we're feeding into our minds. And God help us in this corrupt age in which we are living, with all of the technology that has brought into our homes such filth. The television has been a purveyor of such evil. It can be good. Television itself, I mean, it's a thing. It's not evil in itself, but it has the capacity of bringing evil into your mind, into your life, and it also has the capacity of bringing good, but it's how you control it, where your dial is turned. But I think of the evil that we will program into our minds as we sit there and watch the TV. And it's terrible. No wonder we're having all of these marital problems and immorality just flooding our nation. It's being planted into the minds of people day after day as they watch TV. Murders, thievery, adultery, the whole thing, it's all there. And Paul, when he made the list there in Romans of these horrible things that people were doing, he said, not only do they do them, but they take pleasure in those that do. And how is it that a person takes pleasure in watching someone snuff someone out, you know? On TV, in movies. People pay to see that kind of filth. Pay to pollute your mind. And then we get caught up with the law of nature. Whatsoever a man sows, that shall he also reap. I'm sowing to the flesh. I begin to reap of the flesh. Envying, striving, seditions, murder. How well if we would just get good, inspiring music and play it in our homes. What a difference it makes. What a difference it creates within the atmosphere. You see, we're sowing now to the Spirit. If in the morning, as your children are getting ready for school, they come in for breakfast, there's praise music on, or maybe one of the kids' albums on, you're planting into their minds and into their hearts the things of the Spirit. God knows when they get to school, they're going to get all kinds of crud thrown at them. We need to counterbalance it within the home. And rather than allowing them to listen to a lot of this junk music with filthy lyrics, that we would actively encourage them by ourselves playing and listening to inspiring music. Again, whatsoever man sows, that shall he also reap. And if you have that kind of an atmosphere, sowing to the Spirit, you're going to reap of the Spirit. Cleanse your hands, ye sinners. Purify your hearts, you double-minded. You know, that's the problem. David said, Lord, unite my heart to serve thee. The divided heart, that's the problem of so many people. Yes, I want to serve the Lord. Yes, I want to follow him. Yes, I want to spend eternity with him. And yet, another side of me wants to go after the flesh and indulge the flesh. Be afflicted and mourn. Weep. Let your laughter be turned to mourning, your joy to heaviness. Humble yourselves in the sight of the Lord, and he shall lift you up. Speak not evil one of another, brethren. He that speaks evil of his brother and judges his brother speaks evil of the law and judges the law. But if you are a judge of the law, then you're not a doer of the law, but a judge. And there is one lawgiver who is able to save and to destroy. And who are you to judge another? So forego that condemnation or judgment on another. You're not a judge of the law. We're to be the doers of the law, obedient to the law. Go to now, ye that say, today or tomorrow we will go into such a city and continue there a year and buy and sell and get gain. Because you don't know what's going to happen tomorrow. For what is your life? It's only a vapor that appears for a little time and then vanishes away. Therefore, you ought to say, if the Lord wills, and if we live, we will do this or that. So that exhortation by James to us to take into consideration God's will in all of our planning, to make that a contingency to every plan. It isn't that you shouldn't plan the future, but you should always have the contingency, the Lord's will, if it's the Lord's will. Because I don't know what tomorrow holds. I don't know whether or not I will even be here tomorrow. But if the Lord wills, this is what I desire, or this is what I plan to do. If the Lord doesn't will it, then I don't want to do it. But that should always be a contingency to any plan that I make. I need to realize that my life is short. It's just a vapor that appears for a moment and then vanishes. I'm here for just a short time. That I need to spend the time that I'm here in something that is worthwhile. Something that will last eternally. Too much of our life, too much of our effort, too much of our time is spent in things that are not eternal, things that are going to pass away. Too many people spend their life eating cotton candy. It may be sweet, but there's no substance. It dissolves, it's gone. So many things that you do, things of the flesh, things for the flesh, they're dissolved, they're gone, they're wasted. I have so many times come to the end of a day and thought, what a wasted day. Usually it's New Year's Day after I've watched all the football games. And you finally get to the Rose Bowl and the Big Ten won. And I think, oh, what a wasted day. You know, used up a lot of emotion and everything else, but all I did was just sit around all day long, eat, and watch the games. And there was a lot of things that needed to be done out in the yard. I could have spent the time more profitably. We waste too much time. We need to spend our time more profitably in things that profit for eternity. But now you rejoice, he said, in your boastings, but all such rejoicing is evil. Therefore, to him who knows to do good and doesn't do it, to him it is sin. In other words, sin isn't just something that I do that I shouldn't. Sin is also something that I don't do that I should. Oh, I know I ought to do it. Oh, I know I ought to go over there and help him out, but I don't. To him that knows to do good and doesn't do it, that's sin. The sin of omission, the failure to do that which I ought to do. Now in chapter 5, he first of all takes on the rich. So this doesn't apply to many of us. Go to now, ye rich men, weep and howl for your miseries that shall come upon you. Your riches are corrupted, your garments are moth-eaten, your gold and silver is cankered, and the rust of them shall be a witness against you, and shall eat your flesh as it were fire, for you have heaped up treasure together for the last days. So he speaks of the rich and heaping up treasure for the last days, talking of their gold and silver. And to me, it's extremely fascinating how that the rich people have to worry about the security of their money. What is safe? What is a safe investment? You know, how safe are the banks? Oh, but it's guaranteed by an agency of the federal government. Read the fine print. So where can I put my money that it'll really be safe? Well, buy gold. But that's all an artificial value. I mean, what can you do for gold with gold? Except to say, well, I've got so many cougarans. It's all an artificial, well, diamonds. Well, buy diamonds, invest in diamonds, you know. It's all artificial value. It's just a stone. Hey, when things get really bad, you can't eat it. You know, and when things are really bad, that's what you think about. What am I going to eat? And the Bible tells us that there's coming a time when it'll take a bag of gold to buy a loaf of bread. So when it really gets down to it and you need something to eat, you're going to have to get rid of that gold. And who knows what value will be placed upon it at that time. I mean, you know, I like a gold ring. That's not really gold watch, gold plate. Cheap. But as far as true value, where is true value? The true value is only in spiritual things. That's the only true value that we can really know. In spiritual things, not in the earthly material things. That value is all artificial. It's like one fellow said, it's only worth what you can get for it. Somebody says, well, I have a house that's worth $500,000. Well, how much can you sell it for? Well, I've had it on the market, you know, for 3 years for $350,000. It hasn't sold yet, but it's worth $500. No, it's not. It's only worth what you can get for it. Artificial values. Behold the hire of the laborers who have reaped your fields, which you kept back from them through fraud. They cry, and the cries of them which have reaped are entered to the ears of the Lord of Sabaoth. You've lived in pleasure on the earth. You've been wanton. You have nourished your hearts as in the day of slaughter. You have condemned and killed the just one, and he did not resist you. So James speaks out against the oppression of the poor, the oppression of the labor by management. It's cries for inequity. Verse 7, he changes, and now he is exhorting us to be patient to the coming of the Lord. For behold, the husbandman waits for the precious fruit of the earth and has long patience for it until he receives the early and the latter rain. Be ye also patient, establish your hearts, for the coming of the Lord is drawing nigh. Now, it is interesting to me that so many places in the Scripture we are exhorted towards patience as far as the return of Jesus Christ is concerned. Peter exhorts towards patience for much the same reason, that the long-suffering of God is the salvation of lost. Here, exhortation to patience, because the Lord is waiting for the precious fruit of harvest. If the Lord had come 10 years ago, where would a lot of you been tonight? 5 years ago, where would a lot of you been, you see? So the Lord is waiting for the latter rain, that is, the final harvest of souls. And I do believe that we are beginning to see a tremendous harvest of souls throughout the world that I do believe is the foreshadowing the return of Jesus Christ. I think that the Lord is giving the final opportunity to man. I mean, we've come just about to the end of the rope, and God has thrown out for the final time the opportunity of people to get right with God, and I think that it'll soon be over. But have patience. Establish your hearts. The Lord, the husbandman, is waiting for the precious fruit of harvest. Grudge not against another, brethren, unless you be condemned, because the judge is standing at the door. Take the prophets who have spoken in the name of the Lord as an example of suffering affliction and of patience. So look what they endured, the prophets. Look what Jeremiah endured. Look what Isaiah endured, and others of the prophets, Elijah, Elisha. The things that they suffered because of their stand for God. They're an example for us of suffering affliction and of patience. Behold, we count them happy which endure. You've heard of the patience of Job, and you've seen the end of the Lord, that the Lord is very full of pity, and he's of tender mercy. God's full of pity. In the Psalm 103, the Lord is full of pity, for he knows our frame, that we are but dust. God, when he looks at you, doesn't expect to see a superman or a super saint. He says, well, they're just dust anyhow. That's why he's so merciful, because he knows your frame. That's why we're not so merciful so many times on ourselves, because we think that we're more than dust. We think that we're a rock, or I'm strong, I'm able, you know, I can do it. And then we get fractured. And we get discouraged and disappointed, and we think that God is all upset with us. No, he's not upset. He's merciful. He knew all the time you were but dust. It was you that made the mistake. You that overestimated your capacities and abilities, not God. You didn't disappoint him. He knew all the time. It was important that you know what he knows, and so he lets you fall on your face. The Lord is full of pity and tender mercy. But above all things, my brothers, swear not, neither by heaven, neither by the earth, neither by any other oath, but let your yes be yes, let your no be no, lest you fall into condemnation. Now, a man oftentimes, if he is a liar, is constantly swearing that he's telling the truth. And that's why I'm often suspicious of the person who is constantly affirming, oh, this is the God's honest truth, man, you know. I become very suspicious when they are constantly affirming that what they tell you is true. If it's true, you don't need to constantly affirm it. And James is actually saying, don't swear. You know, I'll do it. I promise I'll do it, you know. Swear by heaven, I'll be there. No. Just let your yes be a yes, and let your no be a no. Jesus said the same thing in the Sermon on the Mount. Be a man or a person of your word. If you say yes, mean yes. If you say no, mean no. And don't be the kind of a person that you have to swear to cause someone to believe that you're telling the truth.
1: 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Where does it come from? 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
0: May the Lord bring you into a special consciousness of His presence, of His love, of His interest in your life. And may you walk in the consciousness of God's grace and be led by His Spirit. May you come into a new relationship with God, a very personal relationship with God. In Jesus' name.
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1: A care home world. This is Ken Ham, founder of the ministry behind the Ark Encounter and Creation Museum. In our culture today, the unborn, disabled, elderly, or terminally ill are increasingly seen as burdens we must bear. For example, one article commenting on anti-aging research described people living to older ages as creating a care home world full of decrepit people. But this isn't how the Bible views people. We are fearfully and wonderfully made in the image of God. We have value and purpose because we're made in God's image, not because of our quality of life or what we contribute to society. God sent his Son to give his life for us that we might receive salvation. That's how much value we have.
2: Plan your visit to our two world-class attractions, the Ark Encounter and the Creation Museum. At answer

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0: How many more funerals must you attend before you turn to Jesus? Guys, there's no middle ground. And oh, by the way, Satan owns the fence. And that's what these people were on. They were on the fence. They were trying to have both. They were trying to serve both. I would say get off and get saved. Get off that fence and get saved in Jesus' name. But the people answered him not a word. No conviction, no repentance. Very well, he says.
1: Satan owns the fence. He is perfectly content for you to sit at the edge of faith in Christ throughout your entire life. There's no such thing as being partly saved or mostly saved. It's all or nothing. It may sound harsh, but how many disasters will it take before you turn to Jesus? Today, Pastor Mark will call you to get off the fence and give your life to the risen Savior. If you've never made that decision, do so today. If you've been walking with Jesus for years, consider the sins that you need to renounce. Well, let's join Pastor Mark in the book of 1 Kings, chapter 18, as he continues his message, Victory on Mount Carmel.
0: The unbeliever blames the Christian, or they blame God for unfortunate events that happen in their life, which really, and in this world, which really are a consequence of how they're living, or how, or who they're serving other than God. They can't wait to rid the earth with Christians. They can't wait to change laws and to, you know, try to stop true worship, try to stop us from serving the true and the living God. They can't wait to rid us from the earth. And you know what? One day that's going to happen. One day God is going to give them what they want. With a shout, with the voice of the archangel, and with the trumpet of God. Amen. The church will be taken out of the world, headed into a 7-year tribulation period. And God says, you want this? You got it. Now the Holy Spirit will still be here, but he will allow the church to be raptured, and then he will, in a sense, have hands off and watch man do what he always wanted to do. Have a world without believers in it. Think about that. Guys, we're the reason, the Christians are the reason why, you know, this planet hasn't blown up. God has a plan for it still. The grace, we're living in the day of grace, right? We're living in the church age is the day of grace. But one day, they're going to get that. One day, the unbeliever, the unrepentant, are going to get what they want. And it's getting close, man. Legislation and laws and all these things are happening, man. Just look at it. I've heard believers say that. I've been saved since 1981. I've seen people say that, but I'm telling you guys, my heart, I'm seeing it now. I'm really seeing it now. It kind of worries me, but it excites me at the same time. Be ready. When he comes, be ready. Even the insurance companies blame God. They say that earthquakes and tornadoes or hurricanes are acts of what? Acts of God. How dare you, man? Tell them to strike that from your policy. No, I don't know. But when you abandon God, it's to serve and to serve another, which Ahab has, then you're bringing trouble upon yourself. And what a God they chose to serve. We already went through that a few weeks ago, that demonic god Baal. You bringing this. It's you. You're the troubler. You're the reason why there's trouble in the northern kingdom. Verse 19, now therefore, Elijah challenges Ahab. With that, let me tell you something. Send and gather all Israel to me on Mount Carmel. The 450 prophets of Baal, the 400 prophets of Asherah, total of 850. You send those prophets, those who, notice, who eat at Jezebel's table. That was an honor to eat at the king's table. But who's really the king here? Jezebel has influenced this king so much. They call it Jezebel's table. She sponsors, she supports all these prophets, prophets of Asherah, pornography, prophets of Baal, where you worship that God there. See, Elijah is going to challenge Ahab in an event that will prove that God is Lord. And it's not so much to change Ahab's heart, although we would wish that would take place. But notice, he says, gather all Israel to Mount Carmel. That could either mean all Israel or all the leadership of Israel. Either way, I see it as all Israel. And that's cool because he wants a crowd. He wants Israel to come and see. Because that's really what the purpose of this is, to show them, again, who the true and living God is. So Ahab, verse 20, sent for all the children of Israel. He did what he challenged him and gathered the prophets, 850, together on Mount Carmel. Now, Mount Carmel means garden land or the vineyard of God. So he challenges Ahab, and then Elijah, verse 21, came to all the people. So everybody's gathered together. You can just imagine the crowd, the thousands and ten thousands of people that have gathered, who came to all the people. And Elijah speaks to them. He says, how long will you falter, notice this, between two opinions? This is so good. I love this verse. If the Lord is God, follow him. But if Baal, follow him. But notice, but the people answered him not a word. Here's Elijah, the prophet of God. He's got all of Israel around him. And he just, in a sense, rebukes them. He just, you know, he challenges them. He challenges Israel. And he says, why are you between two opinions? What's wrong with you people? And all they can do is just put their head down. They didn't answer him anything. It's like Elijah is like Joshua, who was before him, who said, remember, choose this day who you're going to serve. And here Elijah is giving basically that same speech to these people. He says there, how long will you falter? The word falter means to hop or limp around. You know, how long will you dance between two opinions? You could write it out that way. You're dancing around, you're hopping around, you're jumping around. Jesus said on the Sermon on the Mount, Matthew 6:24, no one can serve two masters, for either he will hate the one and love the other, or else he will be loyal to one and despite the other. That's so true. That battle when we're coming to the Lord and we're the God. We serve ourselves. And someone is sharing with us truth. And we know the Spirit's there. And the Holy Spirit says, come to the Lord, man. Come to the Lord. It's like, Praise God. We humble ourselves and we come to the Lord. We stop hopping around and limping around. Elijah says, how long are you going to stay lukewarm? How long are you going to stay that way? I mean, how many more sermons? How many more Sundays? How many more warnings? How many more Wednesday nights? How many more close calls? How many more funerals must you attend before you turn to Jesus? Guys, there's no middle ground. And oh, by the way, Satan owns the fence. And that's what these people were on. They were on the fence. They were trying to have both. They were trying to serve both. And I would say, get off and get saved. Get off that fence and get saved in Jesus' name. But the people answered him not a word. No conviction, no repentance. Very well, he says. So then Elijah turns to these false prophets. Verse 22, and then Elijah said to the people, I alone am left a prophet of the Lord, which wasn't really true. But he believes that. And we'll see that play out in coming chapters. But he says this. But I believe he says it because, you know, you guys are here. There's 800 and some of you guys. It's just me alone. Baal's prophets are 450 men. Therefore, let them give us two bulls. Since I'm by myself here and you guys have so many there, why don't you give us two bulls and let them choose one bull for themselves and cut it in pieces and lay it on the wood, but put no fire under it. And I'll prepare another bull and lay it on wood, but put no fire under it. And then you call on the name of your God, small g, notice that. And I'll call on the name of the Lord. And the God who answers by fire, he is God. I like this guy. So all the people answered and said, it is well spoken. And now Elijah said to the prophets of Baal, choose one bull for yourselves. I mean, he's given them every opportunity to have the advantage in this challenge. Please notice that. And so he says, you know, choose one bull for yourself. Which one you like? Well, we like this one. Okay, well, prepare it first. You go first. For you are many, and call on the name of your God, but no fire under it. No fire. So here, you know, they're going for this challenge. They think they have the upper hand. We're going first. Everybody wants to go first, right? In a speech class. Who wants to go first? I'm going first. I'm going to blow it first, and I'll watch everybody else blow it. I mean, they're just giving them all the advantage in this challenge. Verse 26, so they took the bull, which was given them, and they prepared it, and they called on the name of Baal from morning even till noon, saying, oh, Baal, hear us. Oh, Baal, hear us. But there was no voice, notice, and there was no answer. And that's what false teaching offers you. Listen, please. False teaching offers you no voice and no answer because it's influenced by Satan. And it will totally let you down and rip you off. Well, they're yelling, they're shouting didn't happen. So notice, then they leaped. They leaped about the altar which they had made. I mean, they're leaping around, they're jumping around, they're hopping around, you know. They're trying to work up God. I praise God that we don't have to work up God. Amen? But they're trying to work them up, man. We'll do a dance for you. We'll do a jig for you. They're hopping around. Our God does not respond to these shenanigans. I have to hop around. There's a sweet thing coming, but just remember, you don't need to hop around. You don't need. God's not deaf. Preachers think they are sometimes, don't I? I'm sorry, but he's not deaf. Listen, our holy God is an initiator. He's the initiator. Praise God. And we are the responders. And we're going to see this again in a minute of his love, grace, and mercy. So moving on, verse 27. And so it was at noon that Elijah mocked them. Come on, Elijah, what are you doing, man? Don't be mocking them. You're having a little fun with them, right? See, cry out loud, for he is our small g God. Either he's meditating, he's deep in thought, or he's busy. Now, look up that Hebrew word. It's an interesting word. Do a background study. It means he stepped into the men's room. It means more than that, but I'm not going to say it. He's behind a bush. Or he's on a journey. He's on vacation. He has no time for you right now. Perhaps he's sleeping. He's tired. You know, he's just mocking these guys. He's got to be awakened. Wake him up. And so they cried aloud and cut themselves. Please, guys, I want you to see real quick. It starts out by calling out to them, then shouting out to false gods, and then jumping around. Notice how it has to get, they get deeper and deeper and deeper into this. To now, notice, they're cutting themselves. But it says, as was their custom. God's not here. We've got to cut ourselves. We've got to bleed ourselves. We've got to cut with knives and lances until blood started gushing out of them. This is what false teaching does. This is what false prophets do. They get you into their grips, and then you begin to try to please them. You try to please a denomination. You try to please their man, and you go deeper and deeper into stupidity like this. Unfortunate acts of violence, really, until blood was gushing out of them, guys. Verse 29, and when midday was past, they prophesied until the time of the offering of the evening sacrifice. But there was no voice, no one answered, and no one paid attention. Idols are dumb, like those who make them. Dumb. They hear not, they respond not. Psalm 121, 4 says, behold, he who keeps Israel shall neither slumber nor sleep. Aren't you glad? You can call upon the name of the Lord. You can call upon God 24/7, man. He don't sleep. He don't slumber. He don't take a vacation. He doesn't do any of that. And so verse 30, Elijah repaired and prepared the altar. Notice this. I just saw this. Then Elijah said to all the people, come near to me. That's reflecting God's heart. Come near to me. Come near to me. Get closer. Come in. So all the people came near to him, and he, notice, repaired the altar of the Lord that was broken down. There was once an altar on Mount Carmel. There was once a true altar there where the people would go and worship the Lord and offer to God. A true altar of the Lord. And now, notice, in repairing it, what really Elijah is doing is bringing a revival to Mount Carmel, a revival to Israel. For in repairing it, Elijah was reviving true worship. Elijah is turning Israel back to the old paths of sacrifice and, listen, substitutionary atonement that once was the heart of Israel. He's bringing, guys, a revival, and he calls them in. Come close. Come in. Come near to me. And today God calls us near to him if we've strayed. He wants to revive your heart, because the altar today is where? It's in our hearts. The altar today is in our hearts, man. If you're strained, if you walked away, he says, come back. Let's bring a revival. Before God, we all want a revival. We all talk about this revival. Revival, revival. Well, it starts with me. It starts with you, with us. Lord, revive our heart. In verse 31, Elijah took 12 stones, according to the number of the tribes of the sons of Jacob, to whom the word of the Lord had come, saying, Israel shall be your name. Then with the stones, he built an altar in the name of the Lord. Guys, Elijah's not only bringing revival to the people, having them come close, having them come in, reviving, repairing the altar, but he's also restoring unity in this divided kingdom. He's reminding them of the 12 tribes, and he's reminding them that their name is Israel. Their name is Israel. And he made a trench around the altar large enough to hold 2 seahs of seed. And he put the wood in order, cut the bull in pieces, laid it on the wood, and said, fill 4 water pots with water and pour it on the burnt sacrifice and on the wood. And then he said, do it a second time. And then they did it a second time. And he said, do it a third time. And they did it a third time. And so the water ran all around the altar. And he also filled the trench with water. When you go to Mount Carmel, you'll see that there is a spring there. Now, that spring could be still springing. I don't know. Or the Mediterranean was right around there as well. So they either use Mediterranean salt water, and the Bible talks about having salt among the offering. Or they could have gotten water from this spring. Either way, he has them to bring water, and this thing is just drenched. I mean, again, Elijah will prove that God can bring to a blaze a sacrifice, a wet sacrifice, and he could dry it. And he could, as we'll see here in a minute, what he does. Verse 36, and it came to pass at the time of the offering of the evening sacrifice. Isn't it interesting? It falls right on the evening sacrifice. There, The false prophets ended at the evening, toward the evening sacrifice. They could do no more. But on the evening sacrifice, Elijah, the prophet, came near and said, he didn't yell, he didn't cut himself, he didn't dance around, he just spoke. Lord, God of Abraham, Isaac, and what? And Israel. Notice he doesn't use Jacob, he uses Israel. Let it be known this day that you are God in Israel, and I am your servant. That's another beautiful thing. So much here. He's not taking any credit for this. I'm just a servant, man. You're the Lord God. That's so good. And that I have done all these things at your word. Hear me, O Lord, hear me, that this people may know that you are the Lord God, and that you have turned their hearts back to you again. I love that. Then the fire of the Lord fell and consumed the burnt sacrifice and the wood and the stones and the dust. And it, I like it, and it licked up the water that was in the trench. God proved himself through this sacrifice. God accepted this sacrifice. And accepting this sacrifice proved himself to the people, not to Elijah. Elijah already knew he was Lord. But he's proved himself to all these people once again who the really true Lord God is. And then the people's response, verse 39, now when all the people saw it, they fell on their face. Yes. They're no longer vacillating, guys. They're no longer on the fence. They're no longer between two opinions. Notice they said, the Lord, He is God. The Lord, He is God. How long that lasts? Well, you know, people are fickle, aren't they? But at this point, that's what Elijah wanted to hear. That's the response God wanted. In verse 40, Elijah said to them, seize the prophets of Baal. Do not let one of them escape. So they seized them, and Elijah brought them down to the brook Kishon and executed them there. And we are to execute any idols in our hearts, any idols, anything that is keeping us in a very close relationship with our Lord. Whatever it may be, guys, execute them. Get rid of them. Remove the idols from our heart. This, you say, well, this is kind of harsh, executing them all. No, this is what he needs to do. As revival breaks out, the prophets are taken out. The false prophets are taken out. And guess what? Jezebel becomes a non-profit organization. Always love to say that. So, in closing, you like that in closing, verse 41. Then Elijah said to Ahab, go up, eat and drink, for there is the sound of abundance of rain. So Ahab went up to eat and drink, and Elijah went up to the top of Mount Carmel, and then he bowed down to the ground and put his face between his knees. Now, the posture doesn't matter. Oh, that's the way I've got to pray now? I got to put my face between my knees? This is just what he did, okay? It's the matter of the heart, amen? It's the posture of the heart, how you pray. But he went, he just wanted to worship, and he wanted to pray. In verse 43, he said, and said to his servant, go up now and look toward the sea. Because didn't God said there'll be a promise, right? There'll be a promise of rain, there'll be a promise. So now he awaits that. He waits upon God's word and waits upon the promise. Go up now, look toward the sea. So he went up and looked and said, there's nothing. Okay. And seven times he said, go again. And then it came to pass in the seventh time, the number of completion, they say, the number seven. And that he said, there is a cloud as small as a man's hand rising out of the sea. And so he said, go up, say to Ahab, prepare your chariot and go down before the rain stops you. And now it happened in the meantime that the sky became black, clouds and wind, and there was a heavy rain. You know, guys, as we close, James 5:17 and 18 says this. Elijah was a man with a nature like what? And he prayed again. It says, and the heaven gave rain, and the earth produced its fruit. God's promise came to pass. But he prayed. Maybe that's where our conviction is. Yes, he's a man like me, but how's my prayer life? Am I truly praying? God knows our heart. So Ahab rode away and went to Jezreel. And then the hand of the Lord came upon Elijah, and he girded up his loins and ran ahead of Ahab to the entrance of Jezreel, and we'll pick it up.
1: 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Some were godly rulers, but those who weren't brought godly judgment upon themselves and their people. 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Again, that's 540-373-8683. Thanks again for joining us today in the book of 1 Kings. Pastor Mark has more to say about this Old Testament book next time. 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
1: There is a war going on. It is a spiritual war. A war between truth and lies. Only one thing cuts through all lies and opinions. It is God's word. It is God's sword.
2: 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We'll pick up in Acts chapter 10, verse 1. 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
3: Acts chapter 10, starting again at verse 1. Part of this we already covered. And there was a man at Caesarea named Cornelius, a centurion of what was called the Italian cohort. A devout man and one who feared God with all his household, and gave many alms to the people and prayed to God continually. So the statement that he was a devout man means that he's more or less a Jewish proselyte. He has come to believe in the God of Israel, Yahweh, God Most High. He has turned his back on the pantheon of gods and demigods that have been made up and invented, and he doesn't just go, okay, he's not the kind of sort of centurion who go, all right, you guys know him as Yahweh. Okay, we call him Zeus. Whatever. There's no whatever. Cornelius has come to know and understand the God of Israel to be God. So consider again, once again, consider the cross. The intersection of the vertical and the horizontal. What a perfect summary it is of the law of God and our duty. Because we have an obligation vertically to God high above us. We've got an obligation laterally. We've got an obligation on the horizontal to our fellow man. He doesn't know much more than that. But even that, there's enough written in our hearts, in our conscience, that tells us that reality. There's enough written in our heart that we know we've got an obligation to God, and we've got a duty that God is watching, what we do toward our fellow man. So he's being charitable. So he's a devout man, one who feared God with all his household and his influence on his household. I mentioned it again. He cannot tell everybody what to believe. He can't just command them. But his influence, he is the kind of leader that what he fears, they fear. What he believes, they believe. Cornelius is that kind of leader that has made his way through the ranks because he pulls. That's what real leadership is, pulling, not pushing. He's a puller. People follow. He gives many alms and he prays to God continually. He's doing what he knows to do while he acknowledges there's much he does not know. About the ninth hour of the day, he clearly saw in a vision an angel of God who had come in and said to him, Cornelius! Looking intently on him and becoming afraid, I submit to you that he's a centurion. He's not afraid. He's not afraid normally. He's not easily made afraid. He's not easily frightened. The glorious nature of a higher form of life, at least higher for now, higher at this time, we, in some ways, ladies and gentlemen, though we are trying to mature and grow up, in some ways, we are, I don't know what we are. We're still, you know, we're not like the insect larva. I don't know, maybe more of a pupae stage or something. But we're not what we're going to be. It doth not yet appear.

0: we shall be, but we shall be like him. We shall see him as he is. So in this particular state, or for this particular time, we are, according to what the psalmist lays out in Psalm 8, made a little lower than the angels. And glory be to our God, our Creator, he joined us here. And he, according to the writer of Hebrews, Hebrews chapter 2, Psalm 8 is a prophecy about Christ. We see him, we see Jesus, as it is written in Hebrews 2, made a little lower than the angels for the suffering of death. So our King visited us here in this low state of existence. Our King joined us in our humanity, in our mortality, making himself a lower thing, a lesser thing in a sense, than the one he came here to destroy. He fought as a man, a foe greater than man. So Cornelius, he experiences a visit from a divine messenger, and he was afraid. And that looking intently on him, that means his eyes were bugged out. He was focused, and he became afraid. And he said, "What is it, Lord?" This is a man reporting for duty, standing at attention. "Yes, Lord, what is it?" And he said to him, "Your prayers and alms have ascended as a memorial before God." Would that be sweet news? Would that be sweet news to hear? It's Cornelius. God has heard your prayers. God has seen your charity. Prayers and charity have ascended. They have ascended as a memorial. This is what God knows you for. A memorial. Now, sends a man to Joppa and summon a man named Simon, who is called Peter. He hadn't become Pope Pete yet. No, you guys, that's a joke, right? He's a man. That's all he has. He is no vicar of Christ. He's a man. He's a man called Simon, also called Peter. He's lodging with a tanner named Simon, whose house is by the sea. When the angel who was speaking to him had left, he called two of his servants and a devout soldier of those who were his personal attendants. And after he explained everything to them, he sent them to Joppa. And on the next day, as they went on their way approaching the city, Peter went up on the housetop about the sixth hour to pray. Now you, my fellow North Americans, understand their roofs were flat. Pete's not hanging out up on the ridge. They're not real concerned with watershed. They build a flat roof. Everything gets thoroughly stuccoed and glazed. It sheds water. They did so much of what they could do in their life up on the roof, especially the ladies making homes. Peter is up there, and he's up on the housetop. It's about the sixth hour to pray. So he goes up there midday, and he wants to talk to the Lord. He wants to pray. But he became hungry. Can you relate to that? And he was desiring to. He went up to pray, but he became hungry and was desiring to eat. Can you relate to that? That's humanness right there, my friends. It's quite a statement. He went up to pray, but became hungry and was desiring to eat. So I find myself desiring to eat even when I have not yet become hungry. He became hungry and was desiring to eat. He wanted to crave that. I mean, he wanted to satisfy that craving. These collisions happen. Try to be spiritual, but you're stuck in this carne, trapped in this flesh still. And the flesh, what has happened to your spirit has not happened to your body. You and me are incomplete. That's the deal. What has happened and what is happening to us spiritually has not happened to us bodily. It will happen. That's Romans chapter 8. And then all of creation is like a labor pains. Looking forward to this. This thing, the redemption of our mortal bodies. Till then, you gotta deal with this, right? You desire to pray, but you become hungry and desire to eat. This is not, it's not like Pete's in a, you know, big extended fast. It's just another day. you got to acknowledge the conjunction, but, at the beginning of verse 10. But he became hungry and was desiring to eat, and while they were making preparations, he fell into a trance. So the question here is, what is a trance? What is this thing, a trance? You can, I suppose, find different opinions on this. I will give you mine. Take it or leave it. The trance state is one I think all of us have at one time or another experienced. It is when you are partially asleep and you are partially awake. You're in the in-between. And you guys have been in the in-between for just a minute. And like in the morning, in between reality and sleep and dream world, your alarm in your dream is something else. It turned into like a fire alarm or something in your dream, or somebody nudging you. Things on the outside will turn into something else that'll influence your dream. And you wake up, oh my goodness, I thought it was a drum beat. No, it's someone knocking on my bedroom door. But there's other times, I have been in times of prayer. I've experienced this, where you're in that place and you're slightly unconscious, but semi-conscious to the influences of the world around you. And I have experienced a number of times in my life where God has actually spoken to me at that time. I come out and go, whoa, I know something I didn't know. I have an answer I did not have. I've had that only a few times in my life, but I think that I believe that the assessment that some have made, that Peter's on the roof, he's in Joppa, he's right by the Mediterranean, he's experiencing the sunshine and the breeze. There's all of these things, these elements. He's at the house of a tanner where there's critter parts, you know, scattered around. There's leather, there's products. He's a tanner. He's seen the animals. He sees the Mediterranean. There at the Mediterranean, he sees sails. There are sails. And he's hungry. It all comes together in this trance. He fell into a trance. And he saw heaven open up, and an object like a great sheet coming down, lowered by four corners to the ground. And there were in it all kinds of four-footed animals and crawling creatures of the earth and the birds of the sky. And the voice came to him, "Rise up, Peter, slaughter and eat." To a hungry Pete, the Spirit of God says, "Rise, Pete, kill and eat. Rise, Pete, kill and eat." It was a chant. Three times. Now, you guys, I'm afraid the modern world has really wimped us out. And very few of us have ever actually met the animal before we eat the part. We go by it, right? Caleb and I were talking about that yesterday. He got working with Aaron Dudley and slaughtering sheep, and it was a bit shocking to him initially. And it can be. And the world before you and I, before this last century and a half, generally speaking, you were acquainted with the critter before you ate any part of the critter. You met it before it was a thing on your plate. So this is the deal. Peter's a guy who has to rise, kill, and eat. It's not open a refrigerator and eat. Generally speaking, there is some killing associated with the eating. I want to point out to you, this is God. Our God is not, I don't want to crush your little vegan heart, but he's a carnivore himself. And our God stepped into humanity and he himself ate lambs. Just for the record, he who is the lamb, he ate. And eating in the world before this modern one involved killing. So anyway, the words, "Rise, Peter, kill and eat. Slaughter and eat." But Peter, this is there's that conjunction again, but Peter, he said, "By no means, Lord." This is the LSB. "By no means, Lord." Pastor Chuck used to point out, the King James Version, "Not so, Lord," is the most profoundly inconsistent sentence. How do you call him Lord and say no at the same time? Pete found a way.
1: Peter, by no means, Lord, for I have never.
0: Peter, I've never. Well, I never. I have never eaten anything defiled and unclean. I have never.
1: Again, a voice came to him a second time. What God has cleansed, no longer consider defiled. And this happened three times, and immediately the object was taken up into heaven. Things happened for Peter in series of 3 years. The Lord told him the night of his betrayal, Simon, before the rooster crows tomorrow, you'll have denied me three times. And then the Lord restores him. Simon, you love me more than these. Simon, lovest thou me more? Simon, why do you know everything? That's something Peter learned through his shameful experience of denial, that the Lord is always right. The Lord knows everything. That's a good answer. Lord, you know everything. You know I'm fond of you. I'm not the big talker that said, I am ready to go to prison and death with you. Peter doesn't talk as big when he is being restored on the shore of Galilee at breakfast. And things happen for him in threes. So the Lord and Simon Peter, they got a three theme going. And it happened three times. But what did God say each of those times? God said, what God has cleansed, no longer consider defiled. How would Peter or anyone know, clean versus unclean, but that God had both determined it and told them? So who's the authority here? The Lord, God. Now, while Peter was greatly perplexed in mind as to what the vision which he had seen might be, behold, the men who had been sent by Cornelius, having asked directions from Simon's house, appeared at the gate. How many guys are out there? Three. Again, there's the three theme going, and that plays into Simon Peter's understanding that the Lord was in this. So it's what, all of the timing of this. Dear friends, you must take note of timing. Timing is one of those things that God actually speaks through. God is into timing. He's got perfect timing. And sometimes we ought to take note of the timing of a certain event or the timing of a certain message from the Lord. Timing matters. The Lord, he does actually set us up. And so it's three times this statement, this vision. And while he was greatly perplexed in his mind as to what this vision, which he'd seen might be, behold, the men who had been sent by Cornelius, having asked directions for Simon's house, appeared at the gate and calling out, they were asking whether Simon, who was also called Peter, was lodging there. He's up on the roof and he hears that being called for. While Peter was reflecting on the vision, the Spirit said to him, the Spirit, behold, three men are looking for you. But rise, this is the same, rise, slaughter, and eat. Only he's like, you got three men looking for you. Rise, go down and accompany them. Without taking issue at all, for I have sent them myself. Peter went down to the man and said, behold, I am the one you're looking for. What is the reason for which you have come? And they said, Cornelius, a centurion, a righteous and God-fearing man, well spoken of by the entire nation of the Jews, was directed by a holy angel. Isn't it amazing that these guys who've come, they believe to the degree that they've been informed? They're walking in the light that they got. The amount of light that they have, they're walking in it. And they describe Cornelius as righteous and God-fearing, and everybody knows that, right? And he was directed by a holy angel. The concept of holy, that they have that concept. Cornelius was directed by a holy angel to summon you to his house and hear a message from you. So he invited the man and gave them lodging. On the next day, he arose and he went with them. And some of the brothers from Joppa went with him. I think that's quite cool. They're intrigued. Some of the brothers willing to take that journey up to Caesarea. Now, I want to remind you, when we were here a week ago, I told you that the gospel was not, it was the Christian, the human,

0: Romans who were commissioned, the Great Commission to preach the gospel to all nations and make disciples of all men. That commission was given to us, not angels. And generally speaking, they're not involved in doing that which has been delivered to us to do. In fact, we talked about it as we're going through the book of Revelation. And there will come a moment in the future when this great angel just screaming through the atmosphere of earth, proclaiming the everlasting gospel, eliminating everybody, anyone on earth's excuse, claiming they had not heard it, reaffirming what everybody's heard, and everybody's been hearing it for 20 centuries. Now, this is an interesting thing, though, that generally speaking, God leaves the gospel preaching to us. I bet the angels could do it better, and would probably even be more convincing, but that's not the arrangement of God. God puts all of humanity to the test, remaining as he is, invisible to us, but still quite evident, quite real. Invisible, but still, nevertheless, very tangible. But he calls all men everywhere to repent and come to faith. So, again, Matthew 16, Caesarea Philippi, that occasion where the Lord said to you, Simon, I'm changing your name. You are Peter. You are Petros. Do you all give the keys of the kingdom? Keys of the kingdom. Peter was the one who used those keys, preaching the gospel in Acts chapter 2 in the city of Jerusalem to his own people. And Peter is given the honor to be the one who uses the keys and again opens the door to the Gentiles as the Gentile church is born. Now you might say, well, what about the Ethiopian eunuch? Well, clearly the Lord is already working. He's always been working all through history, but there's an official sort of beginning. And the biggest and most significant international town in Israel at that time, Caesarea by the sea, and the official birth and acknowledgement that the Gentiles are included in this gospel. Well, so on the next day, he rose up and he went away with them. Some of the brothers from Joppa went with him. And on verse 24 says, and on the following day, he entered Caesarea. Now, Cornelius was waiting for them and had called together his relatives and close friends, which tells you a lot about Cornelius. By the way, who does that remind you of also? There were a significant number of publicans, like Matthew Levi, who responded to the invitation to follow Christ and had a going away party and had all of these publican friends come. I think it was that way with Zacchaeus, little publican, little tax collector. Cornelius is excited and he has had profound influence, but he called together all his relatives and all his close friends. That is a guy saying, if you are my close friend, please come to my house. Please come. And they responded to that. Verse 25, when Peter entered, and Cornelius met him and fell at his feet and worshipped him. Well, you know, Cornelius has got a few things to learn. And Peter is going to get on that right away. But Peter raised him up, saying, stand up! I too am just a man. Amen, Pete. He would allow nobody at his feet. This is not a Peter that would have all the wickedness of the so-called successors of Peter offering their rings and their toes for kissing. Not this. I'm a man. I am just a man. Now you see the word italic, just at least in the, if you're reading the LSB, is italicized. I too am a man. It's implied, just a man. Verse 27, as he talked with him, he entered and found many people assembled. Imagine this for Peter. And he said to them, you yourselves know how unlawful it is. He knows these guys know how unlawful it is for a man who's a Jew to associate with a foreigner or to visit him, and that is literally come into his house. God assured me that I should not call any man defiled or unclean. Well, that's why I came, without even raising any objection, when I was summoned. So I ask for what reason you have summoned. I ask for what reason? So I'm missing something here. What do you invite me here for? I know God is speaking. I know he's in this. Cornelius, verse 30, Cornelius said, 4 days ago, to this hour, I was praying in my house during the ninth hour, and behold, a man stood before me in shining garments. That is all Cornelius gives us. That's all he's got. Shining garments, and that's it. He doesn't give us hair color, height, bearded, shaven. I personally don't think there's any shaved angels. That's contrary to nature. Why would God amputate what's supposed to be there? I'm just saying it. I don't know. You ever notice how absolutely wicked, like Aryan, Third Reich, so many of the angel pictures are? Their golden hair and their white skin and their generally beardless faces. People do some weird angel pictures. What's up with them all being blonde? When I was a kid, all the Jesus pictures, he was a ginger. He had a red hair. It's just weird assumptions. But there's no effort, there's no attempt here. It's irrelevant.
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3: 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If you know the rest, say it with me. 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It's a hesitant amen, but an amen nonetheless.
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0: This is The Lamp, a ministry outreach of Calvary Chapel, Fredericksburg. 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

0: the Jewish people of the day did not even know their own father. Why? Because they were so concerned about rituals and religion rather than God. And that is still the state today. People, they love religion. They love the rules. They love, you know, as long as I come and I do these things, I'm fine with God. And yet there is no relationship with him. He says, but I know him, speaking of the Father, for I am from him and he sent me.
1: 2 Corinthians 3:12 tells us, since we have such hope, we use great boldness of speech. 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The nation of Israel is a nation founded by God. Throughout the Old Testament scriptures, we see how God not only birthed Israel as a nation, but also delivered them from bondage, guided them through the wilderness, and provided them with their own land. Sadly, we also see that throughout their history, they turned away from God to their own devices. In today's message, Pastor Ron warns you not to look to your own works or some sort of religion to save you, but to the life-giver, Jesus Christ. Now let's join Pastor Ron in the book of John chapter 7 for today's edition of Boldly Speaking Radio.
0: John chapter 7, verse 25. And then some of them from Jerusalem said, is this not he whom they seek to kill? But look, he speaks boldly, and they say nothing to him. Do the rulers know, and indeed, that this is truly the Christ? However, we know where this man is from, and when the Christ comes, no one knows where he is from. And then Jesus cried out, and he taught them in the temple, saying, you both know me, and you know where I am from. And I have not come of myself, but he who has sent me is true, whom you do not know, but I know him, for I am from him, and he sent me. And so they sought to take him, but no one laid a hand on him because his hour had not yet come. And many of the people believed in him and said, when the Christ comes, will he do more signs than these which this man has done? So a little review from this chapter. This chapter we were talking about how different people were interacting with Jesus. And we saw that people did not believe in him last week that criticized him. We saw his own family didn't believe in him. And so we're still in that same mode that people are questioning who he is. We're going to see some divisions later of who he is. We're going to see religious leaders trying to kill him. And so we pick it up again in verse 25. And then some of them from Jerusalem said, is this not he whom they seek to kill? And the people knew that the religious leaders wanted to kill him. But look, he speaks boldly, and they say nothing to him. Again, the religious leaders were afraid of the populace because the people listened to him, and they did not want to be out of favor with the people. And he says, do the rulers indeed not know that this is truly the Christ? However, we know where this man is from, but when the Christ comes, no one knows where he is from. Now, we're going to get into that kind of section a little bit later in another verse. But I want you to note in verse 27 is that the religious leaders were teaching the people falsely. You see, the religious leaders knew exactly where the Messiah was going to be. How do we know that? Remember when the Magi came to Jerusalem and Herod said unto the people, unto the religious leaders, hey, where is the Messiah going to come from? And what did they say? Oh, we know exactly where he's coming from. He's coming from Bethlehem. They knew exactly where he is. And yet, what are they teaching the people in verse 27? You see, they're not teaching them correctly. Now, I want you to just think hypothetically in the United States of America that religious leaders cannot teach their people correctly. In fact, if you were going to title this chapter, aside from a great verse we're going to see that Jesus, if you're thirsty, come unto me. But this chapter really speaks of the biblically, people that are biblically illiterate in the United States of America. And listen, nothing has changed, has it? They had the word there. The priests were there. The priest's job was to give the people the correct information, the biblical information, and yet the religious leaders don't even do that. And so what the people say here in verse 27 is we know that Jesus is a carpenter from Nazareth. We know that, but that's not where the Messiah is going to come. In fact, it says, let's see. No one knows where he comes from, because that's what the religious leaders were teaching. Well, we really don't know where Messiah is going to come from. And yet, that's not what the Bible says. And in fact, not yet, because they quoted that scripture from Micah and said it unto Herod. So, very sad. And the people are without a shepherd here. Verse 29, and so Jesus cried out, and he taught in the temple, saying, you both know me, and you know where I am from, and I have not come from myself, but he who has sent me is true, whom you do not know. Sad that the Jewish people of the day did not even know their own father. Why? Because they were so concerned about rituals and religion rather than God. And that is still the state today. People, they love religion. They love the rules. They love, you know, as long as I come and I do these things, I'm fine with God. And yet there is no relationship with him. He says, but I know him, speaking of the Father, for I am from him and he sent me. And verse 30 says, then they sought to take him, but no one laid a hand on him because his hour had not yet come. Now, when he says his hour has not yet come, what is he referring to? He is referring to when he is going to go to the cross, be crucified for man's sin, be placed in the tomb 3 days, come out of it, be resurrected, and then go unto the Father. So no one can take a hold of him. No one can lay a hold. He is, well, he's indestructible, isn't he? Now, I want you to be excited today. Thank you. Sean's the only one that loves Jesus today. We got to work on something around here. Listen. You and I are indestructible until our hour has come. Now, again, why do I have to say this every time? You cannot walk in front of a bus and say, Pastor Ron said I'm indestructible. Then you're going to be dead. You'll be in the rubber room in heaven. That'll be the dumb room. What's that room? Well, that's the people who thought they were indestructible and decided to walk in front of a bus. Oh, their hour had come. But the idea is that it doesn't matter what government comes to us or what people come against us. When your time is done, your time is done. The Bible says very clearly, it is appointed unto man once the death and then judgment. Do you know in heaven God's got a date by your name? He knows exactly when. Hopefully our name says rapture next to it. Amen. But some of you might have a date there. And when your date is due, there is nothing you can do about it. And so, with Jesus here, his date and his time was the cross. And nothing and nobody were going to lay a hand on him. I love these verses because it allows us to have peace of mind. It allows us to rest in the promises of God that when our time is done, I don't want to be on planet Earth 1 second more than he wants me to be here. When my task is done, I want to be gone. And I would hope you would do the same. And so verse 31, and many of the people believed in him and said, when the Christ comes, will he do more signs than these which this man has done? They were looking for what? In the Old Testament, they were looking for a Messiah that was going to be from the Lion of the tribe of Judah. They did not see the suffering lamb. Both were there in the Old Testament, but they failed to see the Isaiah 53 Messiah. They looked at this conqueror. Why? Because they're under oppression by the Roman government. And so they're thinking to yourself, okay, yes, he's calmed the seas. He's healed the leper. He's broken bread and fed all these people. That's great. But I still have that Roman soldier right behind me. And so they were looking for not this suffering Messiah that would come and pay for the penalty of all mankind, but they were looking for, well, a King David to come. And so the Pharisees heard the crowd murmuring these things concerning him. And the Pharisees and the chief priests sent officers to take him. And we just learned that nothing's going to happen to Jesus. You can bring whatever army you want, but that's, you're not going to take him. And Jesus said to them, I shall be with you a little longer. And notice then is italics, right? So that was added by the translator. So let me read it this way. I shall be with you a little while longer, and I go to him who sent me. I'll be here and then I'm gone because I only have a specific purpose. And what was the specific purpose? Now, listen, I realize that we have the Gospels, we have a lot of red letters. Was that the specific purpose of Jesus to give us red letters? No. Is that the bonus? Yes. Is that to instruct us on how to live our life? Yes. But his purpose was very narrow. His purpose was to come as the Lamb of God to take away the sins of the world. I know I'm being redundant, but that's what he came to do. And when he was done, his purpose was to go back to the Father. Why? Because Jesus says, if I do not leave, then the Father won't send the Holy Spirit. And that's what's most important. I know this seems crazy because we'll get to that section in a couple of weeks. But you would think, well, I want Jesus around me all the time. And Jesus said, no, you don't want me around all the time. You want the Holy Spirit because that's what's going to live inside of you. And that's what's going to give you the gifts that you need to live this life. And so here for a purpose and then gone. Verse 34, you will seek me and not find me. And where I'm going, you cannot come. Now, in a way, Jesus is really saying, you guys are going to hell. Did you see that? He's talking to the religious leaders. Why? Because they will ultimately reject him. Verse 36. And then the Jews said amongst themselves, where does he go, or where does he intend to go that we shall not find him? Does he intend to go to the dispersion or those Jews from the outside, or among the Greeks to teach the Greeks? What is this thing that he said? You will seek me and not find me, and where I am, you cannot go. They were perplexed by this. Why? Because they weren't listening to Christ. They weren't listening to what he was saying. As we saw a couple of chapters ago, just like Moses lifted up the serpent on the pole, so the Son of Man shall be lifted up, and then all men will be drawn to the Father. Jesus has been teaching them. They're just not listening. You ever say a lot of things to your children and you know that they're not listening to you? I know none of you. Right? That's why we repeat things over and over and over. Stop beating up on your brother. Stop doing this or that. Jesus did the same thing. He taught them over and over, and yet they were not getting it. Verse 37. Now on the last day, that great day of the feast, Jesus stood up and he cried out, saying, if anyone thirsts, let him come to me and drink. And he who believes in me, as the scripture has said, out of his heart will flow living waters. But this he spoke concerning the Spirit, whom those believing in him would receive, for the Holy Spirit had not yet been given, because Jesus had not yet been glorified. Now, because we are at the Feast of the Tabernacles, they are remembering what God did for the nation of Israel as they came out of Egypt. Now, perfectly, on Wednesday night, we're in the book of Numbers, so we're going through that wilderness experience. And so we know when they came out of Egypt the first time, God told Moses to strike the rock one time, and when you strike that rock, water will come out. 38 years later, God says to Moses, hey, go now and speak to the rock, and it will bring forth water. Well, Moses, at 120 years old, had just had it with these people, and he takes his rod and he strikes it twice, then the water comes out. And we learn through the book of Numbers that that was a type and a picture of Christ, because in 1 Corinthians 10, Paul says that very thing, is that that rock was Christ. And so it was a picture and a type of what Christ would come and do. He was going to be struck one time. That's all he needed to do, is be struck. And then now when you need that living water from Jesus, you just speak to him. So that's the whole picture of that. And so now in verse 37, on the last day of the feast, which was the eighth day, they would take the priests, they would go down to the pool of Siloam, and they would take buckets and come back, and they would pour it out onto the temple grounds as a sight and a remembrance of what happened in the wilderness, bringing forth that living water. Now, Jesus knows that, and so what does he do? Well, he keeps silent. No. What does he do? He says, on the last day of that great feast, Jesus stood up and cried out. Now, when you see someone crying out, what do you think to yourself? Do you think, oh, it's very quiet, no one can hear him? I'm telling you, Everybody on that Temple Mount heard Jesus and this sermon. It's like, Pete, go get me the microphone and set up the speakers. Everybody heard this message. And what was the message? If anyone thirsts, let him come to me and drink. Would you note with me that word anyone? How many of you are an anyone? There's only like four people in the room that's an anyone. What is wrong with you people this morning? I know it's beautiful out there. Just hold on. We'll be done. Again, this isn't targeted to a certain group of people. Anybody on planet Earth that thirsts can come to Jesus. Now, I pose this question to you. What are you thirsty for? Because the world puts things in our path and says, this is what you need to drink from. And yet we know that it doesn't fulfill. But Jesus says, if anyone thirsts, let him come to me. So, if you are thirsty, what do you have to do? You can't sit in the lotus position on a mountain and expect God to do some great work. What do you have to do? Let's read it again. You have to come to him. You have to get up, and I mean this in such a loving way. You have to get off your duff. If you want your life changed, if you want it to be radical, you have to do something. And once you reach out to God, God does all the work from that point on. But you have to initiate that, what you want God to do in your life. If anyone thirsts, let him come to me and drink. I mean, think about when you go to get a job. 93 million people out of the workplace in the United States of America. A lot of people looking for work. But when you go to get a job, what do you typically do? Well, I sit in my house and I just wait for the phone to ring. Because God will bring me the right job. I know people that think that. No, what you should do is go out and apply at four or five different places. And then you pray, Lord, would you just open up the door to the right job for me that you would have for me? You see, you did your part and you're asking the creator of the heavens and the earth to do his part. Well, if anyone thirsts, let him come to me and drink. Are you thirsty today? Have you had it with all the world? I mean, just whatever the world has tried to pump down your throat, are you done with that? And if you're done with that, then let's come to Jesus today. There's a couple of things I want to point out, and they're in the Old Testament. Well, let me read the next verse, and then we'll get to the Old Testament. He who believes in me, as the scripture has said, out of his heart will flow rivers of living water. And so Jesus is quoting, he's going to quote, and we're going to read some of them, several different passages in the Old Testament to point out that God in the Old Testament was letting his people know, hey, there's going to come a time when God's Spirit will pour over man. So keep your place here. Let's turn to Isaiah chapter 41. We're going to be in three places in Isaiah. We're going to start out in Isaiah 41, verse 17. When the poor and the needy seek water, and there is none, and their tongue fails for thirst, I, the Lord, will hear them. I, the God of Israel, will not forsake them. And I will open up rivers and desolate heights and fountains in the midst of the valleys. And I will make the wilderness a pool of water and the dry land a spring of water. Isn't that great? How about Isaiah chapter 43? Let's turn to the right. Verse 19. Behold, I will do a new thing, and now it shall spring forth, and you shall not know it. And I will even make a road in the wilderness and rivers in the desert. God is going to do this new thing. Now listen, what is he talking about? He is talking about what John just told us in verse 39. Everybody, you've got your place, right? Just flip your place really quick and look at verse 39. He said, but this concerning the Spirit whom those believing in him would receive, for the Holy Spirit had not yet been given because Jesus had not been glorified. So when Isaiah chapter 43 is speaking of this new thing, what is the new thing? The Holy Spirit indwelling the life of a believer. That did not happen in the Old Testament. In fact, Nowhere does it say that the Holy Spirit indwelt. It said it came upon them for a period of time. It was temporary, but it was not something that was long term. And then go to Isaiah chapter 44, verse 3. And I will give you the treasures of darkness and hidden riches of the secret place, that you may know that I am the Lord who called you by name, for I am the God of Israel. Again, he's bringing these things out of the darkness. He's bringing these things to light. He's bringing you and I out of the darkness and then filling us with that, what? Well, his Holy Spirit. Now back to John chapter 7. So again, if anyone thirsts, let him come to me and drink, and he who believes in me, as the scripture said, out of his heart will flow living waters. So now that we're saved and we have the Holy Spirit, did you note that there is something that is required of you? Let's see what Jesus says again. What is required of me in verse 38? Well, it says out of my heart, or out of his heart will flow. Did you see that word flow? In order for a lake to be healthy, it really needs an inflow and a what? And an outflow. In Northern California, where I'm from, there's a lake above our county. It's actually called Lake County, but there's a lake there. And a lot of water comes into that lake, but the outflow of that lake in the summertime diminishes to where really nothing comes out. And the oxygen level is depleted in the lake to where they have to pump air into the lake to keep the fish alive. You see, if you do not have, listen, we can have a lot of inflow, which is you're getting right now inflow. Everybody got that? Listen, you're the best fed sheep in Myrtle Beach. I hope so. Probably in the state, all right. So you get a lot of in, but if you do not take this out, you will become like Clear Lake. You will become dead. And then you'll just stink. Why? Because you're rotting and you're dying. There are a lot of stinky Christians. Have you met some of them? They take, but nothing comes out. Let's read this again. Out of the heart will flow. So as a believer, if something is not coming out of your life, if you do not have the Holy Spirit inside of you, well, we can pray for that. We can pray that you be filled with the Spirit, yes. And then, Lord, I need to be filled again because we leak. We need God's filling. Listen, every day we do. But are we, like Jesus tells us here in verse 30, do we have an outflow that's coming from our life? Do people know that? And again, the picture of the Holy Spirit is coming upon you. And the idea is that it overflows you. And you have a pitcher and you're pouring into it. And that water is just going all over the place. Listen, my job is not to beat you up with God's word. But the truth right here is, in your life, are people being splashed by the Holy Spirit around you? I don't know. Our country would be a lot different if that was the case, right? If all the churches in the United States of America were filled with the Holy Spirit and people were splashing that, their life was an outflow. I was talking to someone last week about this very topic, about how we can so confuse people around us by our lifestyle. And then they start reading the Bible and they say, well, you're not living up to what the Bible says. Yeah. How about that for a contradiction? We need to have the outflow of the Holy Spirit.
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1: Do you seek to impress others? Particularly in the areas of morality and spirituality, do you find yourself impressive, or do you work hard to have others view you that way? Sadly, this is my natural tendency. In my fallen sinful nature, my inclination is to try to impress God and others with my own goodness. In a recent conversation with a coworker who has a different religious belief system than I do, the comment was made that they need to work so that when they get to heaven, they can be ready to be impressive for God. The Spirit of God instantly stirred my heart and brought to my attention that on the day I stand before God, it will be the least impressive I have ever been. This is true for two primary reasons. First, the weakness and wickedness of my fleshly heart will be exposed more at that moment to me than at any other point. Second, the absolute holiness, righteousness, goodness, love, grace, and mercy of God will also be more known to me at that moment than any time prior. The Bible says in Isaiah 64 that all of our righteous deeds are like filthy rags before a holy God. He is not impressed by our feeble attempts to discover or establish our own goodness. 1 Corinthians 1 says, "But God has chosen the foolish things of the world to put to shame the wise, and God has chosen the weak things of the world to put to shame the things which are mighty, that no flesh should glory in his presence. As it is written, he who glories, let him glory in the Lord." Religion and humanism focus on the goodness of self. The Bible, however, is focused on the transformative goodness of God. I challenge you today, evaluate your heart and ask yourself, am I living a religious life or a crucified life?
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1: They have come back. The land has been restored. They are back in the land. They are the scene of the dry bones that have been brought back together, but there's no life in them yet.
2: Welcome to Time in the Word with Pastor Troy Warner of Calvary Chapel in Lynchburg, Virginia. We're so glad you're able to join us for today's verse-by-verse study through the book of 2 Samuel. This message will be part of a study covering 2 Samuel chapter 7, which is one of the most significant passages in the entire Old Testament. David seeks to build a temple for the Lord, but God says, rather than you building me a house, I'm going to build you a house. This is when David receives the messianic prophecy from God that he will always have a son to sit on the throne, which of course would find its fulfillment in Jesus Christ. It is because of this passage that the name Son of David is so meaningful for our Lord Jesus, and it's one that we must understand if we want to fully grasp what God was doing throughout this Bible. Let's open our Bibles then to the book of 2 Samuel and spend some time in the Word.
1: They shall be my people. No more shall every man teach his neighbor and every man his brother, saying, know the Lord, for they shall all know me. From the least of them to the greatest of them, says the Lord, for I will forgive their iniquity, and their sin I will remember no more. Thus says the Lord, who gives the sun for a light by day, the ordinances of the moon and the stars for a light by night, who disturbs the seas, and its waves roar. The Lord of hosts is his name. If the ordinances depart from before me, says the Lord, then the seed of Israel shall also cease from being a nation before me forever. Thus says the Lord, if heaven above can be measured and the foundations of the earth searched out, I will also cast off all the seed of Israel for all that they have done, says the Lord. But I'm not going to do that, because the ordinances are going to continue to function, and you're not going to go to the outer limits of space, and you're not going to go into the innermost parts of the earth. It's not going to happen. And so I'm not going to cast them off forever. So are they on timeout? Well, yeah, there's a blindness that came over them. Really, beginning on Palm Sunday, when they rejected him and said, no, tell your disciples to be quiet. His disciples rejoiced on Palm Sunday. But the nation of Israel did not rejoice. They wondered a whole lot. But, within a week, he was crucified. And he says, these things are now hidden from your eyes. And they will be hidden from your eyes until you say, do you know what they're supposed to say? Blessed is he who comes in the name of the Lord. What did his disciples say? And what were they chanting as Jesus came in? Blessed is he who comes in the name of the Lord. They said it, but the nation didn't say it to Jesus. They did say it that week, though. When Jesus was hanging on the cross, and the Passover, I would argue the second phase of the Passover, because there were so many, was going on, and you had the temple filled with the heads of the houses, with tens of thousands of sheep being offered to the Lord during Passover, as they had them hanging on these hooks of, throughout the temple and kind of getting it cleaned up, field dressing, doing all that they did. Do you know what they were saying? They were saying, blessed is he who comes in the name of the Lord. They were chanting that in the temple with a physical lamb in front of them when the Lamb of God they had just rejected. So this is something, he says, you're not going to see me anymore until you say, blessed is he who comes in the name of the Lord. So if you will, there's going to be a redo on Palm Sunday. And this time, at the end of the tribulation, they're going to begin to speak out. But as you can see, Old Testament and New Testament, God is going out of his way to make it clear that he will not forever be done with Israel, yet acknowledging there's going to be a blindness, there's going to be a rebellion that will take place. Here's some verses.

0: verses that continue to speak of the earthly, political, physical reign that is going to take place on this earth with Jesus ruling and reigning. So Daniel chapter 7, this is kind of like Awana's night. If you are fast at finding those passages, then you're loving this. If you used to lose, I'm sorry. But Daniel chapter 7, this one's actually up there for you, verses 13 and 14, says, I was watching in the night visions, and behold, one like the Son of Man, coming with the clouds of heaven. He came to the Ancient of Days, and they brought him near before him. Then to him was given dominion and glory, that all peoples, nations, languages should serve him. His dominion is an everlasting dominion, which shall not pass away, and his kingdom, the one which shall not be destroyed. So at the second coming of Christ, okay, this is what we're reading about, the timing of Daniel 7 is at the second coming of Christ. Jesus will have been in heaven for at least, well, close to 2,000 years, could be longer, right? We're coming up on 2,000 years. But he will have been upon that throne in heaven for 2,000 years. But notice that it does not acknowledge him as ruling and reigning over peoples and nations and tongues. Do you see that? It's so important that you see this. He's in heaven when this is being written, and he's been sitting upon a throne, but it's not the throne that he's going to have dominion over the nations with. That comes after the second coming. Again, Matthew 25, verse 31. When the Son of Man comes in his glory, second coming, and all the holy angels with him, then, that's future. It's not happened yet. Then he will sit on the throne of his glory. But again, for 2,000 years, he's been sitting on the throne of heaven, but it's not the same throne of David. It's not the same earthly one. So, if the amillennial view is correct, that Jesus has already been ruling and reigning, you wouldn't have the word then. You would have maybe like a word continue. But it's something that's going to happen. Another one, Psalm 110, verses 1 and 2. The Lord said to my Lord, sit at my right hand till I make your enemies your footstool. The Lord shall send the rod of your strength out of Zion, rule in the midst of your enemies. Again, the same kind of thought. There's a rule and reign that's coming, but he's in heaven already. And you, other physical, and as you begin to kind of walk down this road, you can make a long list of it. What are some other physical aspects that indicate that Jesus is coming back to this earth to rule and reign? Well, we know that his feet are going to touch the Mount of Olives and they're going to split in two. So if we believe that's physical, then why literal? Why don't we think the rest of what happens that Zechariah talks about is going to be literal, which is him ruling and reigning over the nations? Again, Zechariah speaks about him ruling from sea to sea. So if he's doing that right now, well, is there a sea in heaven? There is no sea in heaven. So then the sea to sea that Zechariah is talking about, it's no longer literal. But of course, we took in the previous verse it literal that he was going to ride into Jerusalem on a donkey, on the foal of a donkey, right? We believe that he was going to ride on an unbroken colt, a foal, into Jerusalem, and we celebrate the precision of Scripture as we ought to, that when the Lord says something is going to happen, it happens just the way he says it's going to. And then the next verse says that he's going to rule from coast to coast, from sea to sea. Oh, don't, that one's not literal. Because you say so? Or because there's something in the text that would lead me to the conclusion? So there's all kinds of physical elements. Here's an interesting one. We read that the Lord is going to rule with a rod of iron. Okay, if this is a kingdom that's happening in heaven right now, are we being ruled with a rod of iron? Is there no way for unrighteousness to take place? Or does it seem like in the present hour, unrighteousness has been let loose in unprecedented ways? I mean, we don't look and say, oh, the rule of law is getting so much. No, we don't. We look and we're like, what is wrong with the rule of law? But it says that he's going to rule with a rod of iron. And so if you're like, well, yeah, but, you know, you also said that maybe at the second coming, he could rule in a spiritual sense in heaven with a rod of iron. Is that how you conceive heaven being? Is that you have unrighteousness there that Jesus is going to have to reign in heaven? No, that's not going to happen in heaven. But that will happen during the literal 1,000-year reign of the Lord upon this earth, because many will come into the kingdom having not ever professed the Lord as Savior, or their descendants will have to be. So there's a very physical side of me. So if you don't think that there's a physical element to it, I just don't know what you do with all of these passages. So turn with me. Well, actually, I'm going to summarize it. So you're probably not going to need to turn, but I'm going to, just so you know, I'm going to be looking at a quick overview of Ezekiel 36 through 39. You're like, there's no way he can do that. Yeah, I can. Watch this. This can happen. As we move into chapter 36, we're coming into a portion of the book of Ezekiel that it says will happen in the latter days. This is the language of these chapters. It talks about in the latter days, these events are going to take place. When did the latter days begin? The latter days began at the ascension of Jesus Christ into heaven. The first coming is complete. From that time forward, we now live in what the New Testament authors call at the latter days or the last days. As a matter of fact, John goes one step further and he says it's the last what? Hour. So this is not up for debate. We are living in the latter days. But when Ezekiel wrote, the first coming had not happened, but he was talking about what was going to take place in the latter days. So it was future for him when he wrote. And as we read this, there are portions of this which are still future, but I think there are portions of this that have already been fulfilled. So that's kind of the general timing of this portion of Scripture. In Ezekiel 36, there's a prophecy that the physical land, and you're just going to have to read this on your own. I'll give you a few sample verses, but that the physical land of Israel would be restored, that this is something that's going to take place. In verses 8 and 9, if you just want to look at that, you can see there that the mountains of Israel were going to be fruitful. Now, you may look at that and say, okay, so they're fruitful. What's the big deal? Listen to this description by Mark Twain in 1867 when he toured Israel. I'm not going to read at all. I'm kind of going to abbreviate it. But it says, a desolate country whose soil is rich enough but is given over wholly to weeds, a silent, mournful expanse. This is 1867. A desolation. We never saw a human being on the whole route. Hardly a tree or a shrub anywhere. Even the olive trees and the cactus, those fast friends of worthless soil, had almost deserted the country. So this is what Mark Twain says in his observation of the land of Israel. How many of you have been over to Israel? Yeah, it doesn't look like that, does it? You know, and it's probably different for all of us, but you want to know the mind-blowing thing? One of the crops that they produce in abundance over there in Israel? Bananas. Bananas? Why are there bananas? And they're all over. All kinds of fruit. And forgive me, this is outdated by about a decade. But in 2013, exports of fresh fruit and vegetables from modern-day Israel, so 2013, was more than $1 billion. Mark Twain said, right, in 1867, you know, that it was a desolate expanse. 1948, they came into the land. And now today, there's over $1 billion worth. And I imagine it's even more today. And then also, 87.5 million in exports of grain products. So what you read there in Ezekiel 38 and 9, that they're going to be fruitful, they have vineyards all over these mountains, has happened, as he said. In verses 10 through 12 of chapter 36, it says, the land shall be inhabited again. It's been said that in 1900, so in 1867, Mark Twain made his comments about the physical land, but in 1900, there were less than 100,000 Jews that lived in Israel. The census today has in the, 8 million, that would include both Muslims, Arab Christians, and, and the like. So you have, again, that's from 2013. So imagine that number has gone up. So you have millions of people there. So there in recent history, what am I trying to do? In recent history, 1867, 1900, that was not fruitful and the land didn't hardly have anybody in it. But Ezekiel said that the land would be fruitful and that they would come back and dwell on their mountains again. And the Lord declares that the reason he will restore the land and the people to the land is not for their name, but for his. This is an important truth because often, and I think we just, listen, I understand there's a way you can make this argument. I'm not even saying you shouldn't. But why has God brought the people of Israel back into the land of Israel? Because they're better than the Arab people? Because, they had outdated them, had lived there before. Those are not the reasons we're given. The reasons we're given for why they're going to come back into the land is for the Lord's name. Do you feel the warning in that? So when you begin to look at the nation of Israel, they shouldn't even be there. Well, are you saying therefore they should be removed? Because if you're saying this, then what you're saying is what the Lord wants to do for his name, he shouldn't be doing for his name. Read the passage. So this is a lot of the argument, but these are not, and I personally, I'm not saying I agree with these statements, but Israel is getting what they deserve. They shouldn't be there. They're not a good people. I don't believe those things. But the Lord says here, I'm not bringing you back because you're good people. I'm not bringing you back for your name's sake. I'm bringing you back because of my name. What, your name? Yeah, he gave an eternal promise to him. He said, I'm going to do something that's going to last forever. We sang a song earlier that we trust the Lord, we love the Lord because he's always true. I can trust in you. You don't change. Do you see the problem if we all of a sudden have a God who promised to Israel forever and forever is not forever? If that is true for them, then, and they're not going to have an eternal throne by which they'll have the seed of David sitting upon it, then I ask you, how long is your eternal salvation? And so I think there's a what's at stake in this argument. It's so much greater than ethnic groups and right to a land. It is about the name of the Lord and his promises. So says God. You can disagree with me if you want to, but this is what the text actually says. I think I've got the actual verse I want to read to you. There in Ezekiel 36, and I'll pick up at, verse 19 just to get the context. So I scattered them among the nations, and they were dispersed throughout the countries. I judged them according to their ways and their deeds. When they came to the nations, wherever they went, they profaned my holy name. And when they said of them, these are the people of the Lord, and they have gone out of his land. But I had concern for my holy name, which the house of Israel had profaned among the nations wherever they went. Therefore, say to the house of Israel, thus says the Lord, I do not do this for your sake, O house of Israel, but for my holy name's sake, which you have profaned among the nations wherever you went. And I will sanctify my name. I will sanctify my great name, which has been profaned among the nations, which you have profaned in their midst, and the nations shall know that I am the Lord, says the Lord God, when I am hallowed in you before their eyes. So you can get into the whole argument about how worthy or not the modern day Israel is of being in the land, but the point is, that's not even God's point. It's an eternal promise that he made to them that they would have this land. Every time Israel has been brought back into the land, it has always been at a point of repentance. Here's the interesting thing. They did not repent and then confess Jesus Christ as Savior and end up in the land. That is something that's still yet to come. But prophecy makes it clear that that repentance is going to happen while they're in the land. As a matter of fact, we can get more specific than that. It's going to happen at the end of Daniel's 70th week, at the end of the Great Tribulation, when the Antichrist in the Battle of Armageddon, raging from the Valley of Armageddon all the way down into the south in Basra, you know, modern day Jordan, they're about to be snuffed out and squeezed out, and then they're going to realize Jesus of Nazareth is our Messiah. And what are they going to say? It's going to sound something like this. Blessed is he who comes in the name of the Lord. And the stables of heaven are going to open up, and Jesus will come out on that right horse and all the saints with him, and he's going to come and he's going to destroy the Antichrist. And then it's in that moment that all of Israel is going to be saved, because they're going to look upon whom they've pierced. They're going to mourn for him as one who mourns for an only son. They're going to realize that Jesus is Nazareth. So when you say all of Israel is going to be saved, it's not some kind of universalistic kind of idea. No, they're all going to make a profession, but they're going to all make it at the same time in that one glorious moment at the end of the Great Tribulation. So they're coming back into the land. Now, I do just want to say this without trying to get into it politically. I do think that so much of the news, I'll say the vast majority of the news you're hearing about how unrighteous and how Israel is going out of their way to harm people, I think it's fake news, you guys. I don't believe it to be true. That, you know, have there been mistakes? I imagine there have been. But is it genocide? It is not genocide. And I just would, so there, this is my take on, you know, what's happening in that moment. But even in that statement, which is can get into a lot of arguments, just forget that for a second and see that God said, I brought them back not because they're good. I brought them back because I've got my good name to worry about. And I'm going to show my holiness and the greatness of my name by what I do through them. So, therefore, these arguments that are often where you see the argument going is, well, Israel came in 1948 and displaced people. Okay, there's a large discussion to happen around that. But Ezekiel 36 said that God was going to bring them back into the land. So when you begin to make an argument that they shouldn't be there, be careful. Because the Lord said, I'm going to bring them back. Ezekiel 37, it's a prophecy of the people of Israel being restored. And when they are restored, they will be restored in the same way we have been restored, and that is through the new covenant. Let me read just a few verses, Ezekiel 37, verses 24 through 28. David, my servant, well, see, here it is, right? You're going to always have one to be upon. A descendant of yours will always be upon the throne. We know so clearly that is Jesus. And it refers to David, my servant, over and over, long after David was dead. It's a reference to Jesus, the Messiah, the King. It says, my servant David shall be king over them. And they shall all have one shepherd. And they shall all walk in my judgments and observe my statutes and do them. Has that ever happened? No. This is prophetic. And then they shall dwell in the land that I have given to Jacob, my servant, where your fathers dwelt. And they shall dwell there, they, their children, and their children's children forever. And my servant David shall be their prince forever. Moreover, I will make a covenant of peace with them, and I shall be an everlasting covenant with them. I will establish them and multiply them, and I will set my sanctuary in their midst forevermore. My tabernacle also shall be with them. Indeed, I will be their God, and they shall be my people. The nations also will know that I, the Lord, sanctify Israel. So there it is again. It's for the glory of the Lord and a testimony to the nations. In Ezekiel 38, there's a prophecy of the nations that are going to come to destroy them as they've been brought back from the sword, brought unto the mountains of Israel that have long been desolate, just like Mark Twain kind of talked about, not to put him on the same level of scripture, but his physical observations are a recognition of what God said it would be. And they came back into the land. And this is it. They are back in the land now. And chapter 39, there's the prophecy of the Lord destroying those nations that will come against Israel to destroy her. So these are future things. But what has happened is they have come back. The land has been restored. They are back in the land. They are the scene of the dry bones that have been brought back together, but there's no life in them yet. There's no spiritual life in them. And when I say them, I'm speaking nationally. But at this point in time in history, there are more Jews that are coming to faith in Jesus Christ than in the last 2,000 years.
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2: A Care Home World. This is Ken Ham, founder of the ministry behind the Ark Encounter and Creation Museum. 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For example, one article commenting on anti-aging research described people living to older ages as creating a care home world full of decrepit people. But this isn't how the Bible views people. We are fearfully and wonderfully made in the image of God. We have value and purpose because we are made in God's image, not because of our quality of life or what we contribute to society. God sent His Son to give His life for us that we might receive salvation. That's how much value we have.
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1: 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Stick around at the end of the program as we show our gratitude for Monticello Animal Hospital, Heart Rock VA Retreat Venue, and Cupa Cabba Coffee Roasters. 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Here's today's program.
2: Deuteronomy chapter 18, beginning of verse 15. The Lord your God will raise up for you a prophet like me from among you and from your brothers. It is to him you shall listen. Just as you desired of the Lord your God at Horeb on the day of the assembly, when you said, let me not hear again the voice of the Lord my God or see his great fire any more, lest I die. And the Lord said to me, they are right in what they have spoken. I will raise up for them a prophet like you from among their brothers, and I will put my words in his mouth, and he shall speak to them all that I command him. And whoever will not listen to my words that he shall speak in my name, I myself will require it of him. But the prophet who presumes to speak a word in my name that I have not commanded him to speak, or who speaks in the name of other gods, that same prophet shall die. Lord, we are so thankful for your word. We open it with hope. We have confidence and faith and loyalty for your scriptures. They've proven themselves faithful as you are faithful. Your truth has been demonstrated in our lives and in so many ways. And Lord, we look to your word with confidence, knowing that you can teach us, knowing that you can give us the path that produces fruit. So we give you thanks. Help us to hear in our hearts, in our minds, in our spirits today what you would have for us. In Jesus' name, amen. You may be seated. So we're going verse by verse through the book of Deuteronomy, but we're jumping up to chapter 18 today. And I want to take a moment to bring you up to speed on the passages that we're jumping over. And we talked about the holidays that Israel was commanded to observe last week, and we talked about how they were a shadow of things to come, but the substance of each of those holidays, those feasts, was in Christ. And we saw how they looked forward and also talked about how, you know, all but one are prophetically fulfilled. And from there, chapter 16 called for judges and officers that would rule with righteous judgment as opposed to those who would take bribes and show partiality and pervert justice. Chapter 16 ends and then rolls into chapter 17 with more instruction on the worship of the nations and how Israel was to take no part in it, nor were they to worship in ways that might resemble it. And chapter 17 lays out more instruction for how leaders are to lead, and it talks to the priests, and it talks to the judges, and it talks to the kings. And then chapter 18 repeats the principle already covered earlier in this book, but with more detail, and this pertains to the support that is given to the Levites. They did not have an inheritance in the land. The Lord was their inheritance. And because of their unique role as ministers, the other tribes were responsible to care for their needs. In the middle of chapter 18, there's yet another warning about worshiping like the nations worship. This theme gets repeated a lot. And since Israel did fall to this multiple times in history, it makes sense why over and over again, Moses is just coming back to this one topic. And this section refers to the sacrifices of children and divination and fortune telling and sorcery and other types of witchcraft and necromancy. These were the practices of the evil nations, but Israel was called to be blameless before their God. And so that catches us up to where we're picking up today in chapter 18, verse 15. And we come to today's passage, and for you note takers, I will provide a title for you. Here it is: Hearing the Right Voice, Discernment in a World of False Prophets. You know, as Christians, we have a lot of things that we say, these are our values. These are things that are important to us. And so let me start out by saying that sound doctrine is one of the most important things to the Christian. A lot of people think it doesn't matter that much. What's the big deal? A lot of people look at others who embrace bad doctrine and they say, oh, they mean well. They are our brothers and sisters. What's wrong with the things they believe? And let me agree with you. I think a lot of them do mean well. And agree again, yeah, they are, many of them, our brothers and sisters. But then we ask the question, what's wrong with the things they believe? In some cases, it doesn't really matter a whole lot. I think there's a lot of levity and freedom from the Lord and in the conclusions we make in areas of doctrine at sometimes. And, you know, God is gracious and understanding, and we give grace to one another. In some areas, they interpret with understanding and intellect certain verses differently. And while, you know, maybe we might disagree over some minor points, for the most part, it's not a big deal. It doesn't matter. We're still brothers and sisters in the Lord. We really have the gospel down. We agree in that. If someone believes something different than me about, you know, what is election, or that's fine. They're still my fellow Christian. If someone believes something different about when Jesus will return, that's fine, because there will come a day when we're going to be on the same page. It's like, you can believe different things now, but one day we're all going to agree. There'll be interpretive differences, and that's okay. I'm sure in this room today there are a lot of people that don't agree with me. And I'm here to correct you. But we're close to being on the same page. And we're still learning. And we're still growing. So first off, when we talk about doctrine being important, we need to understand that not all different doctrine is bad doctrine. There's freedom in our different camps and denominations to distinguish ourselves according to our unique interpretations in terms of, you know, oh, we believe this about election, therefore we put up our flag and we are Reformed, or we believe this about baptism, or we believe this about the end times, or we believe this about the gifts of the Holy Spirit, and we believe, you know, this about what a worship service should look like. And so everyone says, this is our camp. They put up their walls, they throw up their flag, and, you know, there's freedom. Not all different doctrine is bad doctrine. But doctrine becomes bad when it perverts the good news, the gospel of Jesus. Doctrine becomes bad when it perverts grace. Doctrine becomes bad when it adds works to God's gift of salvation. Doctrine becomes bad when it finds more basis on the traditions of man than it does in the Word of God. Doctrine becomes bad when the motive is for personal benefits. And people have put a doctrine out there, and it's like, if I follow this and believe this, I get something out of it. Doctrine becomes bad when it puts free Christians in bondage that the Lord hasn't called them to be in. Doctrine becomes bad when it oppresses others. And then one of the biggest, baddest forms of doctrine. Doctrine becomes really bad when it misrepresents or misinterprets just who and what our God is. And it's like, oh, Chad's going to say this again. Think rightly about God. Yeah, I will repeat this one every week. I say it often. It bears repeating. And it must be okay to repeat important things a lot, right? Moses, Deuteronomy is a ton of that. Thinking wrongly about God will lead to wrong thinking about everything else. And, you know, sometimes I teach classes on biblical interpretation. I've gotten to go to different countries and teach pastors, and I've taught at a couple schools. I've taught it here. And when I teach Bible interpretation, this is point number one. We must think rightly about who God is if we want to correctly interpret our Bibles. And in fact, listen, I want to recommend a foundational book on Bible interpretation to you. So like, I want to be better at interpreting the Bible. Well, there's a book by A.W. Tozer called Knowledge of the Holy. Oh, I didn't know that was a book on hermeneutics. I didn't know that was a book on Bible interpretation. It is. This is a book about the attributes of God, and it's of vital importance to any person who strives to understand sound biblical doctrine. It's the number one context we interpret our Bibles through. Is this consistent with who God is? I think God is hearing people sometimes, you know, interpreting the Bible, declaring their doctrines, preaching things, praying things, writing books, writing worship songs. He's hearing this, and I can't help but think that God is saying, that's not me. You know, here's my mission as your pastor. Ultimately, it's to equip you with the word, not only for ministry, but I want you to be equipped for your marriage, for your family, for your job. I want you to embrace biblical values, which will guide you in the decisions you make. When you make these decisions, when you vote, when you make career decisions, how you spend your money. Now, there's always people coming to me and saying, Pastor Chad, will you talk to our people about their responsibility to vote? And I always say, no. Will you endorse this candidate? Absolutely not. My job is to instill biblical values in people so that then they are equipped to go make their own decisions on that. But for you to be equipped well, I want to strive as much as possible to give you a teaching from the word that is interpreted and taught correctly. Have I always done that? Listen, I've read my old notes. I have not always done that. I've looked at, I use myself as a commentary. Go back. What did I teach, you know, 14 years ago? I'll go back and I'll look. I'm like, oh, those poor people 14 years ago. So the answer, no, I haven't always done that, but like you, I'm still learning and growing. I have not arrived. I'm not there. You don't just arrive one day with your full biblical knowledge. God meets us at different advancements in our life, and he challenges our understanding anew. You know, his word is living. His word has layers. It is deep. It is complex. And, you know, there's truth in the shallow end of the pool, but the same water flows to the deep end, and God continues to teach us and reveal things to us as we go deeper into our faith with him. But as I grow, I strive to give you the word. Like, I don't want my biases to be there. Although there was a lot of libertarianism a couple weeks ago. I think it was the scripture, it wasn't me, but I apologize. I strive to give you the word without, you know, denominational bias, without the bias of doctrinal statements. But we do need to have a bias. When we come to the word, we need to have a bias. The number one bias we need to have for interpreting the word is a bias for the word. Scripture is our ultimate tool for interpreting scripture. We should be biased in favor of what scripture says. So it's my goal to teach true and sound doctrine. It's my conviction to say, I don't know. When I don't know. And I willingly admit often that the Bible does not always explain itself. Sometimes we are told things and there is no answer to the question why. And when the Bible is unclear, listen, it's not our place to speculate and make things up. We can say this might mean this, or we can say this might mean that. But when the Bible is not clear and the Bible does not give us the answer to the question why, it is okay to let the mystery be. Because when we start to dabble with our intellect and our speculation and our brilliant ideas, we're going to produce something that's not of God. Maybe sound doctrine doesn't matter much at the church down the street, but it matters here. And as we grow in sound doctrine, as we grow in knowledge, as we grow in the practice of knowledge, which leads to wisdom, it then leads to discernment. This is the process. I want to be a discerning person. Okay, grow in knowledge. And then practice that knowledge. And as you practice that knowledge, you'll grow in wisdom. As you grow in wisdom, God is going to give you discernment. For some, discernment is a supernatural gift of the Holy Spirit. But that doesn't mean that others are exempt from experiencing it. Discernment is available to all of us if we learn, practice, and gain wisdom. Discernment will follow. Today's message is about the desperate need that each of us has for discernment. So point one, verse 15, promise of the prophet. Deuteronomy 18, verse 15, the Lord your God will raise up for you a prophet like me from among you, from your brothers, it is to him you shall listen. For the people who heard this, a principle was being laid out. Other prophets would come and they would prove by their words that they are from God. And when that happens, the people should listen. And as we read through the Old Testament, there are many prophets, lots of them. Samuel's probably the most popular one, Isaiah, Jeremiah. Then you have some random farmer named Amos. I mean, there's all kinds of them. But this verse speaks of something so much greater than just a mere principle. This verse is actually messianic. You know, later in Deuteronomy 34, verse 10, it says, "And there has not risen a prophet since in Israel like Moses, whom the Lord knew face to face." So Deuteronomy ends with some closing notes that Moses didn't write because he was dead. You know, it's like, how did Moses write Deuteronomy if he was dead? Well, it's just the very ending. You know, I believe Moses wrote the first five books of the Bible. He wrote Genesis from oral tradition. It existed before he sat down with pen and paper. It was oral tradition for many generations, assisted by the inspiration of the Holy Spirit. He wrote the laws and the histories of the other books. But the very closing of Deuteronomy, just the last little section, was written by someone else, probably his scribe or maybe Joshua or the priest Eleazar. But you know what? The Bible doesn't tell us, so we don't know. We can only speculate. We don't know, and here's my conclusion on that. I don't care. It's there. It's in our Bibles. It's accepted. I trust it. But whoever wrote it finalized it sometime after his death. And the teaching was done. It was complete. And later on down the road, they added these closing remarks after he was dead. And this statement declares up until that point that no prophet like Moses had arisen. In fact, it was a common belief amongst the Jews that none of the prophets in the Old Testament fit the bill. None of them did. Remember when John the Baptist came on the scene and the people were like, who is this guy? You know, there's something special about him. And they asked him in John 1:21, what then? Are you Elijah? He said, I am not. Are you the prophet? He answered, no. Now, when they asked, are you the prophet? This is what they were referring to. Are you the one that Moses spoke of back in Deuteronomy? Because we're still waiting for a prophet like Moses who sees God face to face. Moses gives the people a command about the future prophet, and he says, you shall listen to him. God said similar words in the Mount of Transfiguration in Luke 9:35. A voice came out of the cloud saying, this is my son, my chosen one. What does God say? Listen to him. Many prophets came on the scene and many heard from God and spoke on behalf of God, and the people did listen to them, but the ultimate fulfillment of Deuteronomy 18:15 is the Messiah. The ancient Jews believed it, and we who believe in Jesus believe it. He is who we listen to. A prophet does more than just predict future events. They declare, they teach, they proclaim truth in a powerful way, and Jesus did both. Remember what Jesus said about the law in Matthew 5:17. He said, do not think I've come to abolish the law or the prophets. I have not come to abolish them, but to fulfill them. And, you know, we've talked about this a lot. We talked about this last week, how he came to fulfill, you know, the shadow of the feasts and their substance in him. And so he fulfills the law, and he also fulfills the prophets. So his life, his work of fulfilling the law is our ultimate prophecy. It is our truth, and it has been declared to us in a powerful way. Colossians tells us, we talked about this last week, that much of what we read in the law is a shadow, but the substance is in Christ. So Jesus takes the message and the standards of the law, and he makes them substantial. They are substance. He makes them substantial. His teaching makes them substantial. His death and resurrection make them substantial. The giving of the Holy Spirit makes them substantial. And we as Christians are called to interpret and understand our Bibles through the work that Jesus did to fulfill and to transform and to bring genuine substance to our hearts on what these laws are speaking of. It is not merely an outward letter to follow, or just follow the rules. Now it is an inward reality. The symbolic principle of the law is transformed into realistic action. No longer is adultery defined by written rules of sexual infidelity. No, Jesus raised the standard. It is a substantial issue of the heart. Even to look upon a woman with lust in your heart is adultery. No longer is murder defined by the act of taking a physical life. You know, that's just what the rules say. Jesus raises the standard. It is a substantial issue of the heart. To even hate someone is murder. Jesus is the prophet we listen to. And he interprets the principles of the law for us. He raises the standard of the written rules for us, writing his law upon our hearts. He transforms a written regulation into a heart reality. Which means not only do we think rightly about who and what God is, but to truly understand the scriptures, to reveal the mysteries, to experience the fulfillments, we need to think rightly about the prophet who is like Moses, who sees God face to face. We need to think rightly about Jesus, and we need to listen to him. Point number two, people's plea and God's response. This is from verses 16 through 17. Just as you desired of the Lord your God at Horeb, Horeb is Mount Sinai, by the way, on the day of the assembly, when you said, let me not hear again the voice of the Lord my God or see his great fire any more, lest I die. And the Lord said to me, they are right in what they have spoken. So it was too much for the people of Israel to see God's presence on Mount Sinai. And we get the account in Exodus chapter 20. They told Moses in verse 19, you speak to us, Moses, and we will listen to you. Do not let God speak to us, lest we die. So the one who sees God face to face in that moment, they said, we'll listen to that guy. We'll listen to him. The power that God displayed on the mountain terrified them. You know, it's worse than your dog on the 4th of July. You know, it's worse than that. They wanted a prophet. They wanted a middleman to hear from the great and terrible God and then relay his words to them. They wanted a mediator. And that's who the prophet that is like Moses, the one they should listen to. That's what Jesus is. C.J. Mahaney says, only someone both fully divine and truly human can effectively mediate between God and men. And Jesus is exactly that. Moses was the mediator of God's law to the people. And Jesus is the mediator of the law to the Christian, transforming the shadow into substance. The mediation of Jesus goes both ways. He had delivered the fulfilled law given originally by God to Israel, and he mediates that to us. And now, as those who are forgiven, he stands as our mediator from us through him to the Father. 1 Timothy 2:5 tells us, for there is one God, and there is one mediator between God and men, the man Jesus Christ. Now, if we truly think rightly about our mediator, Jesus, we'll also think rightly about other things. If you think rightly about Jesus, you're going to think rightly about grace. You're going to think rightly about his kingdom. You're going to think rightly about his gospel. He is our prophet. He is our mediator. We listen to him. This brings us to point three, prophets, authority, and obedience. This is from verses 18 through 19. He says, I will raise up for them a prophet like you from among their brothers, and I will put my words in his mouth, and he shall speak to them all that I command him. And whoever will not listen to my words that he shall speak in my name, I myself will require it of him. How did the Hebrew religious leaders of Jesus' day, how did they deal with this? God sends them a prophet who is like Moses, who sees God face to face. He speaks to them. How did they do? They did not do well. They did not hear him.
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1: Well, good Tuesday afternoon to you. 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We always have a blessing answering your Bible questions. Pastor Lloyd's not with me today. However, our returning guest is Larry Powers, our pastor, Larry Powers, Calvary Chapel Golden Springs in Southern California. Larry, welcome back.
2: Hey, thank you so much, Robert. It's a blessing to be with you and all of your listeners. I just love doing this so much to help God's people. Out here in Southern California, we're having a good time. We're real busy. We just had Vacation Bible School. We have an apologetics conference coming up. This weekend is the Harvest Crusade with Pastor Greg Laurie. And then in another month, I think I was talking to you, we have the West Coast Worship Conference out here. So a lot going on, and we love it.
1: Yeah, especially with the Harvest Crusades, you said that's been going on for some time now. Pastor Greg Laurie there at the Anaheim Stadium, the Anaheim Angels, or actually Los Angeles Angels is what they call them. But I still call them Anaheim Angels. But anyways,
2: me too.
1: But you know, that's an opportunity for people to bring in their unsaved friends and to hear the message of the gospel. Correct?
2: Yeah, wonderful. And they got an incredible lineup this year. They have Chris Tomlin as usual, Phil Wickham, Brandon Lake. Just a lot of the ones that really minister to people, and Greg will always have a timely message. Mm-hmm. So if you're in Southern California and you're hearing this, bring somebody to the stadium for the crusade, and maybe if you're some other location, watch online.
1: Yeah.
2: Invite a friend to come over, have a pizza with them, and see what the Lord will do.
1: That's right. And so if you have a Bible question today, any question on the Christian faith, the lines are open. Call us 888-712-7434, 888-712-7434. We're going to start off with some email questions. Pastor Larry, Dustin sent an email question, and the question is this. He says, we all believe the Bible is divinely inspired by God. Why did human beings then take some of the books out of the Bible we use today? Help him out, Larry.
2: Oh, that is a great, great question, and an often asked question. In reality, people didn't take books out of the Bible. They were trying to add books to the Bible. God inspired the books of the Bible, 66 books, no more, no less. People didn't really create the Bible. They only discovered the books God inspired. It's like Isaac Newton. He didn't create gravity. He only discovered what God had created. And God created the books of the Bible, and he used the human beings by the Holy Spirit to recognize the books that were inspired. And the Jews and the earliest Christians agreed on 66 books, no more, no less. What happened is the Catholic Church wanted to add in 14 more books called the Apocrypha. So their Bibles actually have 80 books. And the Ethiopian Orthodox Church actually has 88 books in their canon. So, you know, if you open the door to adding books to the Bible, there's no end to that. People are going to say, put this one in, that one in, that one, the other one in. So the 66, no one's taken away from them, but people have tried to add them in. But the 66, only the 66, that's what we believe is the Word of God.
1: Yeah, and let's talk a little bit about the Apocrypha. I know we talk about these books. And it wasn't that, men were you know, they didn't like the books, they were too hard to read, so let's just remove them. What was the reason why

0: the Apocrypha is not included?
1: Yeah, that's a wonderful question. And there were a number of tests or guidelines that they would use. One of the biggest ones was it true? If it had any mistakes in it, historical errors, geographical errors, theological errors, then they said that can't be from God, because God tells us the truth, the whole truth, and nothing but the truth. His word is true. So you can't have a book that has mistakes in it in the Bible. So they would rule out those kind of books. Some of the books, they just had weird ideas in them. And so they ruled those books out. Other books were actually pretty good books, but they weren't God books. There's a difference between a good book and a God book. You know, you might have an American history book that's a good book, but it's not inspired from God. And there's a big difference between the two, right?
0: Yeah, absolutely. I think some of the books you're referring to perhaps are like first, second Maccabees, historical, some inaccuracies. There's some things that, you know, you can't find in the scripture, the 66 books. Like, for example, there's an angel Raphael that we don't have any name angel Raphael in scripture except for the ones that reveal that. But I think the important part is to understand that these books that we call the Apocrypha, these extra biblical books, they don't go along with the theology or the thread, if you will, from Genesis to Revelation, especially the historical part, too. There's some things that some inaccurate historically. But that's the reason really why the books are not part of the canon of scripture that we call it. But, you know, one of the books that we recommend when, you know, anybody that wants to go deeper is Norman Geisler came out with a book called General Introduction to the Bible. And it's a big book, right? You probably have it.
1: Right.
0: It's a wonderful resource. The other person that wrote it was Nix, the last name. Also, F.F. Bruce, The Canon of Scripture is another great book that I have as well. And those books, if you want to go deeper, you can get those books. You can go to bbtquestions.com. We have links to those books, and they're good resources to have, right?
1: Yeah, excellent. Yeah, there's a Reader's Digest version of Geisler's book called From God to Us. I really like that book. It's a paperback.
0: Okay.
1: From God to Us. Really simple, easy to read, and it kind of breaks down that general introduction to the Bible in bite-sized pieces.
0: All right. So good question, Dustin. Thanks again. This is Bridge Bible Talk, 888-712-7434. That's the number to call in with your Bible questions, 888-712-7434. Another email question, Benjamin. He says, while reading the book of Job, I was wondering how the people during this time in history, as well as those who lived long before, had developed a vast vocabulary and spoke with high intelligence. Most of the Holy Bible contains vocabulary which suggests the people who used it were well-read and even highly intelligent. Am I not giving God enough credit for inspiring and imparting his wisdom to them? What do you think about that?
1: Oh, yeah, that's an excellent question by Benjamin. You know, there are some people, as you know, who believe in an old earth, that it's millions and millions of years old. So they think humanity progressed very slowly, slowly, slowly, slowly over millions of years. But the Bible teaches us about a young earth, and the people that were there before the flood were very intelligent people. You know, the archaeologists looked at certain massive buildings and structures that were built during that time, and we still don't know how they did it. I mean, they were very advanced. Now, Job, he lived probably during the days of Abraham, and he was from Ur of the Chaldees. And if, Benjamin, if you want to just do some research about Ur of the Chaldees, they were highly educated. They had cuneiform writing. They had a vast education system with all these brilliant scholars, and they were building these ziggurats and all these kinds of things. So, sometimes secular people make early man to seem like some bumpkin. You know, he's a caveman. He can't even do anything. But the Bible presents man as much more intelligent. You know, Adam was probably the most intelligent man ever lived. You know, and sin affected his intelligence, but, you know, he still possessed much vast knowledge at that time. I mean, is that the way you see it too, right?
0: Yeah, absolutely. I think I would probably pretty much agree with you on that. That's that's what it is when it comes to the language and whatnot. So, I mean, almost the same question is about the Apocrypha and the books and the canon. A lot of this, you know, God used men, like you said, moved them by the Holy Spirit to write. And it also proves, too, that you know, as evolution says, that man evolved into becoming who we are today. They were dumb at first, right? Cavemen. Yeah. But in reality, you know, we have a lot of things from archaeology that shows that God created man with intelligence. They weren't, you know, right?
1: Yeah, right. Yeah, before sin affected Adam, and even after sin affected him, he must have been off the charts brilliant. You know what I mean? So they had farming methods, and Genesis 4 tells us they developed musical instruments and weapons of war and all kinds of things. So, you know, it depends on the view of man, and we have a biblical view of man.
0: That's right. Thank you again for your question. If you just tuned in, this is Bridge Bible Talk. Robert Baltadano, Pastor Larry Powers is my guest today. We're having taking your questions. Any question on the Christian faith, Bible questions, call us 888-712-7434, 888-712-7434. The number again is 888-712-7434. We're going to pause on the email questions, go out to the phones, talk to Thomas. Hi, Thomas.
2: Good afternoon, Pastor. So in light of our celebrating our independence, could you, pastors, elaborate a little bit on how the Founding Fathers actually used some wisdom from Scripture in coming up with that declaration?
0: All right. Pastor Larry, you want to go for it?
1: Oh, yes. I'm so glad you asked that question, Thomas, because there are many people out there who have they're trying to rewrite the history of the United States as if we were, you know, just a secular nation that didn't know God or didn't know the Bible. And that's not true. The Founding Fathers, almost all of them were Bible-believing Christians. A good handful of them were actually pastors. And so in their deliberations, they prayed together. They talked together. They used the principles of law from the Bible and the idea of God representing the human beings and giving us those rights that we have. You know, the Constitution itself, you know, that we have these certain inalienable rights that are given by our Creator. So God is right there in the first phrase of the Constitution. Mm-hmm. You know, our rights didn't come from men. Our rights came from God. So if you have never been to Washington, D.C., I'm sure Robert's been there.
0: Yeah.
1: And you see Bible verses all over all the buildings everywhere, right?
0: Yeah, absolutely. Yeah, you know, that's Genesis 1:27, right? You're talking about, you know, it claims that all men are created equal. So there's a lot of those verses. Mm-hmm. There's also Exodus chapter 3. So there's a lot of parallels to the Bible when it comes to the Declaration of Independence. Does that help, Thomas?
2: It actually does, and this is something of great interest. There's a YouTube video. It's only 17 minutes long, entitled The Declaration of Independence, 1938. Make sure you put in 1938. That's when it was made. And it features Caesar Rodney, who was from Delaware. He rode 80 miles to be the swing vote that was needed for them to win.
0: All right. Well, thank you, Thomas, for that information. And thank you again for your call here. You know, this is Bridge Bible Talk, 888-712-7434. Just before we go back to the phones, Pastor Larry, we're going to just get one more question in, email question. We have a lot that came in. This is from Cameron. And the question is, what are your thoughts on predestination and free will? How can God be in complete control and also give us the ability to choose anything? How would you answer that question?
1: Yeah, and that is an excellent question, often asked question. And the simple answer is because God is God. He can do what we can't do. Things that seem impossible together are not a problem at all with God. You know, I think one of the problems is people misunderstand what predestination means. That word's actually a very good word. It means to determine a destination beforehand. So God determined that whoever would believe, their destination's heaven. Mm-hmm. Whoever would not believe, their destination is hell.
0: Yeah.
1: So we believe in predestination, that God determined beforehand that those who would believe would be with him, those who would not believe would not be with him. And, you know, they both work together, the sovereignty of God and the free will of man. Sometimes a good example to help us is, you know, God is outside of time and we're in time. So God can see the whole thing at once, whereas we see it passing by. It's Pastor Chuck used to say, it's like the Rose Parade. When you sit on the curb, you see it passing in front of you. But if you're in the Goodyear blimp that's above the Rose Parade, you can see the end from the beginning. You can see the whole thing. So God looks at the whole of history like that, whereas we're bound by time. And that's what makes us hard to understand that, you know, God can be sovereign and man can have free will at the same time. But you don't have to reconcile friends.
0: Yeah.
1: They're friends, right?
0: Yeah.
1: So there's no contradiction between them, right, Robert?
0: Exactly. Proverbs 16:9, a man's heart plans his way, but the Lord directs his steps. I mean, try to understand that one. You know, we're free to make our plans, but the Lord directs our steps. And again, that's because who God is. There's God doesn't learn anything new. There's nothing that takes God by surprise. That's just his nature. That's who he is. And I think that sometimes when we're trying to understand an infinite God, it troubles our finite minds. And I think that's where sometimes people get into false teachings and they try to figure God out. And I think you got to come to that realization that Paul the Apostle came to in Romans chapter 11 at the end. He says, oh, how deep and right the knowledge of God, he says. And I'll read it, actually. I don't want to misquote him. But in chapter 11, you know, after everything he said there in that chapter, he finishes, he ends by saying, oh, the depths and riches of both the wisdom and knowledge of God. And he says, how unsearchable are his judgments and his ways past finding out. For who has known the mind of the Lord, who has become his counselor? And so it's like, you know, who has counseled God? You know, who has sat there and said, Lord, let me tell you something, you know, let me help you on this. I mean, we don't. We're like Jeremiah says, you know, we're the clay, he's the potter. So at the end of the day, it's who God is, and that's what makes God be God, right?
1: Yeah, absolutely. And aren't we glad he's God? He's an all-wise God. Sometimes I want him to do something, and that's not the best thing.
0: Yeah.
1: And God overrules me, and I'm so glad he does. You know, I'm glad he doesn't give me what I want sometimes.
0: Yeah, exactly.
1: I'm glad he gives me what he wants.
0: So, that's right.
1: Yeah, praise the Lord.
0: All right. Thanks again for your question. This is Bridge Bible Talk, 888-712-7434. That's the number to call in with your Bible questions, 888-712-7434. Back to the phones. Anna in New Jersey. Thanks for holding, Anna. How can we help you?
3: Hi, how are you? God bless you.
0: Thank you.
3: I am calling because while I was listening to you guys, I was driving, so I didn't get a chance to write down the title of the books you guys recommended. I know it was Bible Questions and the other one, From God to Us.
0: Oh, yeah. Yeah, so the one I recommended is General Introduction to the Bible. And, in fact, if you just go to our website, bbtquestions.com, those books are there. And you can click on the link, and it takes you to where you can obtain the book. So bbtquestions.com. And then, Pastor Larry, you also had a book. What was yours?
1: Yeah, no, you, Anna, you got the name right. From God to Us. Very simple. The subtitle is How We Got the Bible. You know, and it's a great, great book that breaks it right down so anybody can understand it.
0: Is there a certain topic you're trying to, I guess, learn and study?
3: Actually, my son, he's a young man, and he's actually really looking really deep into the Bible. And, you know, I want to make sure I find books for him that he will be able to understand, you know, a little more, because he told me the other day, Mom, I'm a little confused. So I just want to make sure I get him, you know, the tools and probably let him know what tools are good for him to look into.
0: Yeah, I mean, those books are good. They're very deep. They're very scholarly, if you will. I think, does he have a study Bible?
3: No, he has a regular Bible.
0: He
3: just purchased it, and it's a regular Bible. And I thought about that. Actually, is there a study Bible that you guys can recommend by any
0: chance? Actually, if you stay on the line, I'll send you one.
3: Yes.
0: Okay. And so if you stay on the line, our call screener will give you, we'll get your mailing address, and we'll send you a study Bible. And, you know, we'll just bless you with one. So for your son, okay?
3: Oh, awesome. Thank you. Much. I really appreciate it.
0: Yeah, you're
3: Thank
0: welcome.
3: You.
0: So just down the line and, awesome. To Henry, our call screener, we'll take your information. All right?
3: Thank you. God
0: right.
3: bless
0: you. God bless you. It's always great, right? I mean, even with me, when I was learning the Bible, I mean, one of the things I went right to is a study Bible, right, Larry? It's important, a good one.
1: Wonderful.
0: Right? Any recommendations that you have when it comes to study Bibles?
1: Well, Well, the I don't know which one you're going to send me, but the Word for Today Study Bible by Pastor Chuck Smith is marvelous. It's simple enough that anybody can understand it, but he really does deal with the complexities that, you know, one might have in the Bible. You know, somebody as well said that the Bible is shallow enough for a little child to wade in, but it's deep enough for the greatest theologians to swim in, you know. The Bible, and only by the Bible, has that ability. And so we want to help everybody to have a Bible and learn the Bible, right? Mm-hmm.
0: That's right. Amen. All right, Anna. Anna, stay on the line, and they will get to you and get your information. 888-712-7434. That's the number to call in with your Bible questions, 888-712-7434. Let's go to Eric, New Jersey. Hi, Eric.
4: Hi, how you doing?
0: Doing good.
4: My question is, it's something that's been haunting me for a minute. According to the Old Testament, right, the priest needed to go once a year to anoint for the people, for the sins of the people, right? And that would be like the perfect sacrifice.
0: Yeah, that was once a year. Yeah, the high priest.
4: Once a year, right? And didn't that translate to the sacrifice that Jesus did for us? And if that was the case, when he actually died on the cross, didn't he needed to also anoint the ark? I'm thinking maybe I've seen some doctrines where it says that the ark sat beneath the cross the minute that he was sacrificed and the ark got anointed. That's some stuff that I've been seeing online. And I'm like, it kind of makes sense, but I don't want to like bring this into my head like as an actual fact.
0: Yeah, yeah. Well, the Gospels don't talk about any ark at the bottom of the cross, right? Pastor Lee, what do you think?
1: No, not at all. Eric, what you have to keep in mind is all of the Old Testament was the sacrifices, offerings. They were pictures of Christ. They weren't actual things that needed to be done. So, you know, Jesus really was himself the ark. His body was the Holy of Holies. The glory of God wasn't residing over the chain of a gold box. It was in the person of Jesus. So all the Old Testament sacrifices and offerings, Jesus fulfilled them in his death on the cross so that he didn't have to go through the ritual. Now, his death was a fulfillment of the Day of Atonement. Leviticus 16 tells us about that, that the high priest would go in one time a year, sprinkle the blood of a goat on the Ark of the Covenant, and that would cover the sins of the people for that year. Like the book of Hebrews tells us, that high priest would die. So you have to get another one. And then that one would die. They'd have to get another one. And all those high priests not only had to sacrifice for the people, they had to sacrifice in themselves because they were sinners. But Jesus was way above all those priests because he never dies, and he only had to make one sacrifice for all time when he offered himself. So nothing about the Ark of the Covenant at the foot of the cross. No way.
4: Okay. Thank you.
0: All right.
1: All right. You're welcome, Eric.
0: Now, I did find something here that perhaps this is where you're thinking, Eric, is there's a an amateur archaeologist in the late 20th century. He claimed to have discovered the Ark of the Covenant in a cave in Jerusalem. He claimed that he had discovered the Ark, asserting it was positioned perfectly below a cross hole so that Christ's blood would drip on it, onto its mercy seat. So again, this has been dismissed by professional archaeologists. So whoever this was, or his claim was, it really wasn't verifiable at all.
1: Yeah, you can't believe everything you hear on the internet, right?
0: No. Yeah.
1: You can't. Everything on YouTube is not true.
0: That's true. Yeah.
1: Most of it's not true. So, you know, good call, Robert, in investigating that and researching it. So all of you other hearers will know it as well.
0: Yep, exactly. So, all right. Thanks again, Eric, for your question. This is Bridge Bible Talk. Robert Baltadano, Pastor Larry Powers from Calvary Chapel, Golden Springs in Southern California. We're here to answer Bible questions, any question on the Christian faith. Call us 888-712-7434, 888-712-7434. You can email us questions at answers@bbtlive.org. And don't forget, for you watching online, for those of you watching online on Facebook and YouTube, you can post your question. We'll answer those as well. And so we're going to answer an email question. We're down to about 4 minutes before our break here. So for you, stay online on the phone there. But the question is this, Al sent us a question. Why did Catholics consider Mary to be divine? And does the Bible support that idea?
1: Great question. The reason why they believe it is because Catholic teaching, Catholic tradition teaches that, but the Bible does not teach that. They, in their reasoning, they believe that in order for Mary to give birth to Jesus, who was sinless, that Mary needed to be sinless. And so that's what they call the Immaculate Conception. Sometimes people hear Immaculate Conception and think that refers to Jesus. That does not refer to Jesus. They're referring to Mary. They think Mary was born sinless. And so then Jesus was born sinless. But the problem with that is in Luke 1:47, when Mary in her prayer says, "My spirit is rejoiced in God, my Savior." Mm-hmm. She called God her Savior. So she knew she was a sinner. She needed salvation. So we do not believe that she was sinless. She was a godly woman, a wonderful woman of prayer and all that. And we regard her as that, but she wasn't sinless.
0: Yeah. And I think one thing, just to make clear, too, I believe last year the Vatican, they came up with the, or they removed Mary as co-redemptrix. So they don't look at her now as a co-redeemer with Christ. So they, removed that from their rules or their beliefs, if you will. Yeah. So that's just something to point out.
1: Yeah, which is good. They're revising what they believe, and I'm grateful for that, huh?
0: Yeah.
1: You were Catholic when you were growing up.
0: I was. I was actually. You know, mm-hmm. I went through communion and all, confession and all the whole thing. Was raised that way. But from your in your area there in Golden Springs, you're also surrounded by a lot of Roman Catholics as well, right?
1: Oh, massive amount. And, you know, the whole thing is there's a big difference between religion and relationship.
0: Mm-hmm.
1: And, Robert, you know, you came out of that religion into a personal relationship with Jesus Christ, and that makes all the difference in the world, right?
0: Absolutely. And I think that's the important thing when it comes to a Roman Catholic, when you're sharing the gospel with them, is to point them back to that relationship. Because I did not have that. I didn't understand what it meant to be, a born-again believer. And I think, you know, even that term, born-again, was odd to me to many others as well. What does it really mean? But you can have a relationship with Jesus. You believe in what Jesus did on the cross for you, and it's grace alone, right? We're saved by grace alone.
1: It is.
0: It's not by works.
1: For all your listeners out there, we don't attack Catholics. We love Catholics. We want to see them come to a personal relationship with Jesus, and we know they're confused about certain things in the Bible. So don't argue with them. Don't attack them. Just love them and pray for them.
0: That's right. 888-712-7434. That's 888-712-7434. We got about a minute left before our break. When we come back, we'll take your calls here. But Pastor Larry, before we go to a break, you're also the director of the Bible College there, correct?
1: Yes. And we have about 300 students. They were working on either an associate or a Bachelor of Biblical Studies degree.
0: Mm-hmm.
1: And we do have online classes if anybody is interested in that. Our website is ccgsbiblecollege.com. ccgsbiblecollege.com. We'd love to sign you up and help you learn the Bible.
0: Now, what classes do you teach?
1: They have me teaching all different kinds of things. Just finished a class on church history, which I really, really love church history. And then in the fall, I'm going to teach a class called the Pentateuch, the first five books of the Bible.
0: Mm.
1: Genesis, Exodus, Leviticus, Numbers, and Deuteronomy. Really great class.
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0: All right. Well, we're going to take a break. It's only 3 minutes, so don't hang up. We'll take your call when we come back. But this is Bridge Bible Talk. Robert Baltadano, Pastor Larry Powers. And we're here to take your Bible questions. Any question you have on the Christian faith, call us 888-712-7434, 888-712-7434. 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So we're taking a quick break, 3 minutes. Don't go away. We're going to be right back.
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7: 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You know, even though we're all called to share the gospel, we should always check our motives for doing it. Are we doing it to earn points with God? Or is it to show people how much Bible knowledge we have? Or maybe it's to get a shock out of people. If this is the case, then our motives are all wrong. We should share the gospel for no other reason than a love for God and a love for others. Jesus said in Matthew 22, 37 through 40, "You shall love the Lord your God with all your heart, with all your soul, and with all your mind. This is the first great commandment. And the second is like it. You shall love your neighbor as yourself. On these two commandments hang all the law and the prophets." If this is our true motive for sharing, then our witness will be that much more effective. For more evangelism resources, go to gottracts.com. That's gottracts.com.
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0: 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Call now with your questions. 888-71-BRIDGE. 888-712-7434. Now, once again, here's your host, Robert Baltadonna.
1: And we're back live here in the studio. This is Bridge Bible Talk, where we answer Bible questions, questions on the Christian faith. The number to call right now is 888-712-7434. That's 888-712-7434. We're going to go back to the phones. Scott, Long Island, New York. Thanks for holding, Scott. How can we help you?
2: Yes, good afternoon, brothers. My question is, can you pray for my wife, Sarah? She's in ICU. We were involved in a car accident. And I'm asking that you brothers, as the brothers did in Mark chapter 8, verse 2, to grab a corner of the mat, of the cot, so to speak, and bring her to the Lord Jesus Christ. Help me. So that's my request.
1: Sorry to hear that, Scott. We will definitely pray. And don't forget, there's a lot of people listening right now that are praying for your wife. Pastor Larry, why don't you pray for his wife?
3: Yeah. Scott, what's your wife's name?
2: Her name is Sarah, F-A-R-A-H.
3: Sarah, all right. All of you who are out there, just stop doing what you're doing for a moment. Let's all pray together for Sarah right now. Heavenly Father, we come before you in the mighty and powerful name of Jesus, that name that is above every other name. And we lift Sarah before you right now and ask that you would do a miracle. Lord, with men, things are impossible, but with you, nothing is impossible. And we pray that you, Jehovah Rapha, would reach down from heaven and touch Sarah right now. You would mend any broken bones. You would repair any broken tissue. And that you would raise her up out of that bed to give praise, honor, and glory to you. We thank you for it. In Jesus' name we pray. Amen.
1: Amen. Amen. All right, Scott.
2: Amen.
1: All right. Thanks for your call, Scott. Like I said, many are praying for your wife. And we'll keep her in prayer, too, as well. So thank you again for the call. 888-712-7434. That's the number to call in with your Bible questions. 888-712-7434. Let's go to Doreen, New Jersey. Hi, Doreen.
4: Hi, how are you?
1: Doing well. How can we help you?
3: Great.
4: My question, so it's not really about the Christian faith, but I am a born-again Christian. And I have gotten this question quite a few times, and I never know how to answer it. So in the Old Testament, when they sacrificed animals to get atonement for their sin by the, you know, shedding of blood, Jesus came in the New Testament and did that for us, so we don't have to do that anymore, obviously. But the Jewish people now that still are waiting for the Messiah, that don't believe Jesus was the Messiah, are they still sacrificing animals? Like, I don't think they are. Like, what are they doing now to atone for their sins?
1: Sure. Pastor Larry?
3: Oh, that's an excellent question. The Jews continued to offer sacrifices after the time of Christ till 70 A.D. And in 70 A.D., the Romans destroyed the temple. And since that time, the Jews have not been able to offer any animal sacrifices. So they have to have a replacement system to be right with God. And their replacement system is good works. If they do enough good, then hopefully the good outweighs the bad, and God will be pleased and let them go into eternity. But as we know from God's word and from practical experience, we're not good by nature, and our good does not outweigh the bad. So that's why we need Jesus. We need a Savior. He is the fulfillment of all those sacrifices of the Old Testament, and he died once for all, and made a sacrifice for all of our sins that we might believe in him and be right with God. And that's the frustrating thing for the Jews, is they're caught in this works system. You know, is that the way you see it, Robert?
1: Yeah.
3: Like that?
1: Mm-hmm. Yeah, they use verses like Hosea 6:6. It says, I desire mercy, not sacrifice, and acknowledge of God rather than burnt offerings. They'll use verses like that to justify the fact that they don't need to do the sacrifices. But like you said, Pastor Larry, it's based on good deeds.
3: Mm-hmm. Yeah.
4: Okay, it, so basically just like every other quote-unquote religion. kind of the same thing. Okay, yeah, I didn't know that they were able to sacrifice still after the old time. So it was till 70 A.D., you said?
1: Mm-hmm.
3: Well, yeah, they were still sacrificing in the temple after Jesus died. But, you know, it's very, Robert knows, it's interesting. even in the land of Israel today, there are a group of people on, they're called Samaritans, and they still offer animal sacrifices. They still do it.
4: Interesting.
3: Now, they have a special dispensation to do that. And, of course, the Jews, they want to build a third temple, and they want to start up the sacrifices again. But, you know, if they do that, a lot of animal rights activists are going to be up in arms. So,
4: Interesting.
3: Interesting.
4: All right, Doreen, thank you so much.
3: Doreen, let me just say, the one thing you said that is so awesome is, you know, there are really only two kinds of religion. You know, every other religion is what you do for God. Christianity is what God has done for you. And when Jesus said, it is finished, it was all done. Right?
4: And I'm so happy that I'm one of the chosen ones.
3: Yeah, amen. Praise the Lord.
4: Yeah, absolutely.
1: All right. Well, thanks for your question,
4: Doreen.
1: Thank
4: you guys so much.
1: You're welcome. Thanks again for your call there from Jersey. 888-712-7434. That's 888-712-7434. We're going to go back to some email questions here, Pastor Larry. Josh emailed us a question. When you have been freed from a sin, how long should you wait before speaking against that particular sin?
3: That's an interesting question.
1: It is.
3: Yeah, I'm not quite sure where he's getting at there, but the first thing that strikes me is I don't think we're ever done struggling with sin.
1: Right.
3: You know, Pastor Chuck once said, the struggle will be over when you die, right?
1: Mm-hmm.
3: I mean, we're going to struggle in this life. You know, what I would say to Josh and others is read Romans 6. That is a great chapter that says we're dead to sin, but alive to God. But what we have to do is keep on yielding our body to righteousness instead of unrighteousness. And there's an ongoing Christian life, this ongoing struggle that we have. So we say no to sin and yes to God, and no to sin and yes to God. And what happens is we grow stronger in our walk with the Lord. Mm-hmm. And so that's what I would encourage Josh to do.
1: Yeah, absolutely. That's a good point. I mean, you read 1 John, you know, he makes it very clear that Christians sin. You know, but he says, in 1 John 1:9, he's faithful and just to forgive us and cleanses of all of our sins and unrighteousness, you know, if we confess our sins. So that is one thing. But that's an interesting question. Another question here, Pastor Larry, and this is from Jen. And the email question is, if salvation comes by faith through grace, then why does James say that that same faith is dead works or dead without works? So this is the issue, right, that people see between Paul and James, right? They both talk about faith, but one says by grace and the other one says by work. So can you help here?
3: Yeah, no, that is an excellent question. And like Robert mentioned, for ages and ages, people have asked this question because it seems like they're contradicting each other. But there are no contradictions in the Bible. They're talking about two sides of the same coin. Paul is talking about a person who's trying to work to get their salvation. James is talking about a person that's already saved and the works come from their salvation. So Paul is talking about works for salvation. James is talking about works from salvation. So we don't have to do anything to get our salvation. It's by grace through faith. But once we are saved, then we should live a life of good works. You know, it's interesting in Ephesians chapter 2, Paul says, we're saved by grace through faith, not of works, lest anyone should boast. But then he goes on in the next verse to say that, we are God's workmanship created for good works, you know. So even the Apostle Paul sees both of those matching together. So great question, Jen.
1: Yeah, totally good question on that. Different perspectives, right, when it comes to faith from James and Paul.
3: Yeah,
1: and so that's a good point. 888-712-7434. That's the number to call in with your Bible questions. 888-712-7434. And before we go back to the phones, to answer one more email question, Tony. What does God's discipline look like? How is it different from God's punishment?
3: That is a very important question. You know, I think what you need to know is that we would say a Christian isn't punished. A person is who is walking and living in sin, one day they're going to be judged, they're going to be punished for their sin, at the great white throne judgment of God. But God doesn't punish his children. He loves them, and he corrects them. He disciplines them. So, you know, the let me just read what the Bible says, because it's so beautiful. This is in Hebrews 12, verse 5 through 9. My son, do not despise the chastening of the Lord, nor be discouraged when you are rebuked by him. For whom the Lord loves, he chastens, and he scourges every son he receives. If you endure chastening, God deals with you as with sons. For what son is there whom a father does not chasten? But if you are not, if you are without chastening, of which you all have become partakers, then you are illegitimate and not sons. Furthermore, we all had earthly fathers that corrected us, and we paid them respect. Shall we not much more readily be subject to the Father's spirits and live? I like that passage because God loves us, and because he loves us, he corrects us, just like with our earthly children. You know, it's painful to have to correct your children, but you love them enough to do it. So I would say God doesn't punish his children. He just corrects them.
1: Good point. Thanks again, Pastor Larry. Thanks for the question. This is Breach Bible Talk, 888-712-7434. That's 888-712-7434. Back to the phones. Henry in Boston, Massachusetts, listening on Renew FM. Hey, Henry.
5: Hey, how you doing?
1: Doing well. What's your question?
5: My question is, there were 12 tribes, right, from Israelite. Mm-hmm. But now the only mention is the Jewish people. Where the Jewish come from, and where all the other tribes that did not, they were not powerful enough to be calling by the names. Only the word Jewish got stuck.
1: Pastor Larry?
3: Yeah, no, that's an excellent question. You know, in the Old Testament, of course, there are 12 tribes. When David was king, when Solomon was king, they were kings over all 12 tribes. But then Solomon, the king with a divided heart, left behind a divided kingdom. So he had his son Rehoboam took two of the tribes in the south. They were called Judah. And then Jeroboam took 10 of the tribes in the north, and they were called Israel. And around 700 BC, the northern tribes, the 10 tribes, went into captivity to the Assyrians, and they were dispersed. Their tribal lineage disappeared. The southern kingdom lasted until 586 BC, Judah and Levi and Benjamin, and then they were taken into captivity, but they still knew their lineage. So Jews today know they're Jews, but many of them do not know what tribe they're from. Now, it's kind of interesting development, but we have DNA testing now. You can, you know, go to the 23andMe or whatever and find out your racial background. And so through some of that, the Jews are finding out they're Jews, or you can find out what percentage you are Jewish. You know what I mean? But still, many of them don't know the tribes they are a part of. But even though they don't know, God knows.
1: Yeah.
3: So we just leave it in his hands.
1: Does that help, Henry?
5: Yeah, because it's weird. It's weird because we just call them Jewish people, Jewish, but there are other tribes that I think God going to recognize them.
3: Yes, at some point he will, because, you know, we know in heaven that there are these 12 different gates and 12 different foundations. So we know that will happen in the future. And that's why I said, God knows, we don't know. How and when he's going to make that known, we'll have to wait and see.
5: Because in Apocalypse, there's 144,000. And if you divide it by then, it's 12. And it's got to be one from each tribe, right?
3: Right. That's correct, Henry. You're right on the money. And that's why I say, we know that the 12 tribes will be revealed again. We just don't know when or how.
5: All right.
1: Thank you again, Henry, for your question. 888-712-7434. Let's go to Newark, New Jersey, and talk to Anonymous. Hi.
6: Hi.
1: Yes, how can we help you?
6: Yeah, so my question is Jesus coming back?
1: Yes, he's coming back.
6: Okay, because I read in the book of John, chapter 16, verse 5. Mm-hmm. And it says that he's going and he'll send the Holy Spirit and he's going to the Father. He's not coming, like, he's not coming back. So that's, it's just baffled.
1: Yeah. Sure, sure. Pastor Lear, help him out with that that text.
3: Yeah, no, what are you saying there in John 16 is that if he doesn't go away, then he won't send the Holy Spirit. He was telling them it's actually better that he would go ascend back to heaven, because once he ascended back to heaven, he would send the Holy Spirit. So we're thankful because we have the Holy Spirit with us right now. The Holy Spirit came down on the day of Pentecost, and the Holy Spirit indwells our hearts and our lives right now. But Jesus is coming again, and is coming again soon. All I have to do is go back to Matthew 24 and 25, and you can read about all the words of Jesus about his coming and when he's coming soon. So, you know, we have two different parts of the Bible, and we keep them in balance, okay?
1: Does that help you? I think we lost him. So if you're listening, I John 14, 3, and Pastor Larry, you know this, Jesus says, if I go and prepare a place for you, I will come again. He says it very clearly.
3: Yeah.
1: And then at the end of, was it Revelation? It says, behold, I'm coming.
3: 22,
1: right? Behold, I'm coming quickly.
3: Quickly, and my reward's with me.
1: Yep.
3: Yeah, so it's all over the Bible, the New Testament, that Jesus is coming, and he's coming soon.
1: Yeah.
3: You know, we're glad that he went to heaven and sent the Holy Spirit, right?
1: That's right. Exactly. Yep. Mm-hmm. All right. Thank you again for your call. I hope you were able to listen to the answer there. We're going to go back to some email questions, Pastor Larry's coming down here to another 5 more minutes of the program. And, okay.

0: DJ emailed us and said, does learning about other religions make me a lukewarm Christian?
1: Oh, that's an interesting question. I would say no, it doesn't make you a lukewarm Christian. Learning about other religions could actually be helpful. I think in our day, everyone should know something about Islam. You know, when one in four people in the world is a Muslim, I think it's good to know something about Islam. It's good to know some things about Jehovah's Witnesses or Mormons, about Hindus, Buddhists, whatever. But our main focus is the Bible. Mm-hmm. You know, the truth. We should know the truth. God's word gives us the truth, the whole truth, and nothing but the truth. So we want to focus more on the truth rather than the counterfeits. You know, I can't remember if I told you, Robert, when I was in college, I worked for a bank. And I went through the teller training, and they had a section on counterfeit money, and they didn't really describe it that much. They just said, you know, when you handle real money all the time, you'll know it when you hit a counterfeit. And one day when I was working in the bank, sure enough, there was one right in my hand, you know, and I knew it instantly, you mm-hmm. know. And so that's the way it works with the Bible, right?
0: Yeah.
1: Is we want to focus on the truth so that when the counterfeit comes up, we know it instantly, right?
0: Yeah, absolutely. Yeah. When I got saved, that's the first thing I did. I started learning more about other religions, Mormonism and Jehovah's Witness and all of that, just so for me to be more equipped mm-hmm. when I, you know, run into one, mm-hmm. if you will. And so that was something that I did it more as a self-education mm-hmm. for me. So, yeah, that's definitely what I would say, do it. But if you're doing it because you're doubting Christianity, that's another problem. Then that's another issue.
1: Right.
0: You know, talk to a pastor, and you know, they can sort out any doubts that you have there. We're going to go to the phones one more time. Randy, Lompoc, California. Randy.
2: Back in the 80s, I used to do a lot of soul winning and stuff. And I worked at McDonnell Douglas, and we had a Bible study up there, and some of the guys were charismatic, and they laid hands on me, and instantly I was in a field by silos with the big explosion behind them, two silos, and I didn't know anything mm-hmm. about that. And the next night I hear in a dream or in my room somebody saying 40, and I wrote it all down. I didn't know what it meant. And in 2000, actually 1999, I had a strong urge to move to Alabama, so I quit my job, moved to Alabama, and there I seen two silos. What else would I have done to seek the truth or to figure out exactly what this was about?
0: All right, Pastor Larry, when it comes to these, obviously it's subjective. It's an experience that he had. Do you think that Randy perhaps missed? Was there something else he needed to do to perhaps get the message from God of what this all meant? Or what would you say to him?
1: Yeah, you know, that's a very interesting story. You know, we do believe in miracles. We believe in the supernatural. We believe in the gifts of the Holy Spirit, that these things do happen. You know, just listening to him, my mind was brought to John 16:13, where Jesus said, the Holy Spirit will show us things to come. And definitely those two silos were a confirmation that, you know, he was in the place God wanted him to be. You know, as for the rest of it, just I would say, seek the Lord, mm-hmm. and the Lord will make it clear to you. But like you said, it is a subjective thing, but we do wait on the Lord for the answers to those kind of situations.
0: And it's the Bible, right? That's where we hear God's voice, reading the scriptures, getting direction is when we read the scriptures. That's the safest place to be than perhaps, you know, going by visions or dreams mm-hmm. or whatever, just to be careful with those.
1: Yeah, somebody asked me today, they said, Pastor Larry, how come God doesn't speak to me? And I said, he already has. He already has in his word. All you have to do is sit down. He'll talk to you loud and clear through the Bible, right?
0: Yeah, absolutely. Absolutely. That's important.
1: That's awesome.
0: All right, we'll take one more question. Awesome. Email question, Pastor Larry.
1: Okay.
0: Joseph, which Bible translation do you recommend more than others? Is every translation equal and the complete word of God? So let's start off with the first one. Mm-hmm. What Bible translation do you recommend more than others, I guess?
1: I recommend the New King James Version. That's the one that we use most often in all of our Calvary chapels. We recognize it's not the only Bible translation, but all things considered, it's the best. When it comes to translations there are two issues. You know, what Greek text will you work from in the New Testament? And then what is the nature of the translation? And the New King James works from what we believe are the oldest and best texts, and it's a literal translation of the Bible. So that's why we highly recommend it. But, you know, wisdom, you know, Robert, wisdom is to compare Bible translations. Mm-hmm. That's a great thing to do. Start with the New King James, but then compare it with all these other translations. Is that kind of what you do in your own Bible study, Robert?
0: Yeah, absolutely. I mean, I like the New King James, ESV, NIV. You know, there's others that I like to look at when I'm comparing scripture just with scripture. But the question that he has, the second part is every translation equal? And I say, no, not every translation is equal because you have translations like the, you know, there's the, you know, secular translations of scripture that remove certain words. Mm-hmm. There's also the Message. The Message is very watered down. Mm-hmm. There's a lot of other translations. If you go to a secular bookstore like Barnes and Nobles or whatever, mm-hmm. you can go to the religious section and you'll find a bunch of translations, but they're not. Yes. I wouldn't recommend them.
1: Yes. Yeah, well, even the Chinese have made a translation, and that's not a very good one at all.
0: Well, Pastor Larry, thank you so much for joining me today. Appreciate you.
1: What a blessing.
0: All right. God bless you. And thanks again for tuning in to Bridge Bible Talk. Always a joy to answer your Bible questions. We'll be back live again tomorrow. Don't forget the number, 888-712-7434. That's 888-712-7434. God bless you. Keep reading your Bibles, and we'll be talking to you again soon.
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6: Today's Wisdom for Women is Proverbs 18, verse 19. It's harder to make amends with an offended friend than to capture a fortified city. Arguments separate friends like a gate locked with iron bars. Today, we're going to talk about the offended friend. I feel confident that someone listening today has a serious rift with someone you used to be close to. I can see you now. You have your emotional arms folded like a fortified city. William Blake once said, "It is easier to forgive an enemy than to forgive a friend." I think he must have spoken from experience. So, how do we forgive and forget when it's someone we trusted and loved so deeply? They say that wounds that come from the closest wound the deepest. Such rifts are as old as humanity. Esau was angry with Jacob. Joseph's brothers angry with Joseph. Even Paul and Barnabas had a serious disagreement and separation. And in the fourth chapter of the book of Philippians, Paul addressed two women, Euodia and Syntyche. Who knows how their problem got started, but when he writes, they are stuck. He reminds them that their names are written in the book of life. Maybe he was hinting that their mansions in heaven might be next door to each other, and they better make up. What is so serious that we can't just build a bridge and get over it? 1 John 4:20 challenges us. If someone says, "I love God," and hates their brother or sister, they're a liar. And this commandment we have from him, that he who loves God must love his brother. This is Debbie Bryson praying that the practical wisdom of God's word will make you wise.

for today, and the title is A Prayer for Protection. A Prayer for Protection. And Father, we do pray that God, that you would do a work in our hearts through your word. We pray that your Holy Spirit would teach us, guide us into all truth. We love you, Lord, because you first loved us. Lord, cleanse our minds, our hearts, so we can receive with meekness the implanted word, which is able to save our souls. Lord, as the word of God goes throughout the airwaves, Lord, we just pray that you minister to your people. You love us. You love your people. And so, God, teach us by your spirit in Jesus' name. Amen. Psalm 119, looking at verses 121 to 128. And once again, the title is A Prayer for Protection. Now, we saw the psalmist prayed for protection in verses 113 to 120. Now we see him praying again for God to protect him. Why? Because our enemy, the enemy of our souls, that guy is relentless, and he will not stop trying to attack us until we fall. This is why this is so important. So we will see him continue to pray a prayer of protection that he started in the previous verses. Look at verses 121 and 122. I have done justice and righteousness. Do not leave me to my oppressors, but surety for your servant for good. Do not let the proud oppress me. Now, in these verses, the psalmist was not bragging about his righteousness or his justice. He was comparing it to the life of his oppressors. He was expressing his dedication to God. He is asking God not to leave him in the hands of his oppressors. Or, God, stand up and defend your servant from those proud oppressors. As you've heard me mention before, the Hebrew word that he uses is zayd for oppressors. And it means insolent or violently arrogant or presumptuous. It is the same Hebrew word that he used in verse 51. He asked the Lord to be surety for him for good. Now, that Hebrew word is arab, A-R-A-B. The first Hebrew word was Z-A-D-E for my note takers. And this one is Arab, A-R-A-B, and it means a guarantor, a pledge, or a deal. The psalmist is saying, Lord, be a guarantor for me against the arrogant people coming against me. Our Lord Jesus Christ became a guarantor when he went to the cross for us and dying for our sin. He guarantees our safety into heaven. In the famous Lord's Prayer in Matthew 6:13, it says, and do not lead us into temptation, here it is, but deliver us from the evil one. 2 Thessalonians 3:3 says, but the Lord is faithful, who will establish you and guard you from the evil one. And I've said this many times, that the evil one, who is Satan, only wants to steal, kill, and destroy us, according to John 10:10. So if the Lord didn't guard us from the evil one, Satan would wipe us off the face of the earth. And all these folks in the Pentecostal charismatic circles, and, you know, making fun of Satan, you know, and then stomping, they stomp on the devil, you know, and all this kind of stuff, old slew foot. No, hey, let me tell you something. If it were not for God, that dude will wipe us off the face of the earth. If you don't believe it, go back to the book of Job and read the first couple of chapters of the book of Job and see what he's capable of. This dude deceives the whole world. The whole world. So if it were not for God, he will wipe us off the face of the earth. So we, like the psalmist, are thankful that God is our guarantor for us against the proud. Job said a similar thing in Job 17 and verse 3, which says, now put down a pledge for me with yourself.

0: And the psalmist was asking the same thing. Look at verses 123 to 125. It says, my eyes fail from seeking your salvation and your righteous word. Deal with your servant according to your mercy and teach me your statutes. I am your servant. Give me understanding that I may know your testimonies. Now, in these verses, we see once again the psalmist committed to the word of God. He said in verse 123, he said, my eyes fail from seeking your salvation and your righteous word. And this also shows how much he valued the word, because he was seeking it so much that his eyes were starting to fail. They didn't have those good 100 watt bulbs and, you know, and nice lighting that we have today that keep our eyes, you know, open and alert. He said that he was losing his eyesight from reading the word of God. Now, the Hebrew word that's used for seeking is Yeshua, which means salvation. It is the Hebrew name for Jesus, which means Yahweh is salvation. Jesus would later tell the religious leaders in John 5:39, he says, you search the scriptures, for in them you think you have eternal life. He said, but these are they which testify of me. And Jesus is saying that the scriptures testify of him. So in your seeking and searching the scriptures, don't lose sight of Jesus, because they are all about him. So often people are seeking the Bible just to try to find some answers. The answer some critic asked them, some skeptic brought up, or some family member said, hey, that's not in the Bible, so you're going to go searching to try to find it. Hey, that has its place, but don't lose Jesus in the midst of your search. He said, because these are they which testify of him. This means every symbol, every type, every simile, every feast day from Genesis to Revelation point to Jesus Christ. Now, the Greek word that's used in John 5:39 for search is eruneo, and for my note takers, because we don't have it on the screen, E-R-E-U-N-A-O, E-R-E-U-N-A-O, eruneo, and it means to examine. It means to diligently search as a bloodhound seeking a scent of blood. And the same with us. Search the scriptures. We should be looking for the scent of blood, the blood of Jesus. It is all through the Bible from Genesis to Revelation. It is all pointing to him. Jesus said it himself in Hebrews 10, verse 7. You didn't know that was Jesus speaking, but it is. He said, in the volume of the book, it is written of me. So to search for Jesus from Genesis to Revelation, you will be searching until your eyesight begin to fail, like the psalmist is saying here, because the more you search the word, the more you're going to learn about Jesus Christ, and you can never exhaust that subject. You can search. I'm telling you, I I'm not saying this, of course, to brag. You know me by now. I lost count how many times I've read through the Bible. And each time, it's like I'm reading it for the first time. I can't, it's like, yeah, there are familiar verses that's there that, you know, and I have to be careful with those verses that are familiar, because I can easily run through them reading it and lose what new insight that God might want to give me with that verse, how he wants to apply that verse in my life, because I'm so familiar with it, I can easily run through it and miss what Jesus wants to say to me. And we got to be careful of that. Even your particular favorite verses and your favorite kind of little, you know, set of verses, you know, in the beginning was the word was God, word was God, and you can just go through these verses. Well, God so loved the world, he gave his own and you can miss what Jesus wants to say to you in that verse. That verse is deeper. John 3:16, yes, a kid can understand it, but it can baffle theologians, because it's so deep and so rich. So as you are reading through and devotionally reading through the word of God, make sure you're looking for the scent of blood, but also don't forget that the Lord is wants to speak to you in a fresh and new way, not in some stale way because you think you know what that verse means. Yes, you might know what it means, but the application may be for what you're going through right now. And you gotta be open to that. And so often those familiar verses, those verses you memorize, growing up, or those verses you memorized in your Christian walk, you can easily miss something. And this is for me as well, because there's a lot of verses that I have memorized. So I can easily miss the freshness of how Jesus wants to speak to me because of how familiar that verse is, or those set of verses are in my life. Be mindful of that. Look for the scent of blood. Once again, the psalmist shows us something very important. Always go to God based upon his mercy. He said in verse 124, deal with your servant according to your mercy. I love that. And teach me your statutes. The psalmist knew that God was under no obligation to teach him. So he comes as a servant seeking God's mercy, which is not giving us what we deserve. Always come to God. I come to God because I know me. I'm just, oh God, be merciful. Like the guy in the story Jesus told, I beat my chest and God be merciful upon me, a sinner. And I come to him based upon his mercy. Not, well, Lord, you remember you got a great deal when you got me. So I just need for you to be blessing me with this. No, get that blessing me mess out of here. Come to him based upon his mercy, not giving you what you deserve. God doesn't always give us what we deserve. And thank the Lord for that. Thank the Lord for that as an individual. Thank the Lord for that as a country, that God doesn't give us what we deserve. We deserve to be wiped off the face of the earth. But God is a merciful God, not giving us what we deserve. Notice how the psalmist called himself a servant in verse 125. Now, this is the third time in four verses that he did this. He understood that he had obligations to God and God had to him. And this is why he asked God for understanding, that he might know his testimonies. The psalmist wanted to understand God better and more intimately so he could walk in his ways. I just wonder, is this the cry of our hearts? Do we want to know God more intimately and personally? Or do we only want a God that is like a heavenly Santa Claus or a genie in a bottle? And when we rub our magical bottle of faith, out pops God and says, what are your three wishes? That's the kind of God in America that we want. That's the one we want. No, we are his servant. And he's not ours. See, that's the problem with this sort of prosperity kind of teaching. It makes God our servant, that he has to do what we say. And that's the problem I have. I'll pop God and what are your three wishes? And he's obligated to do. No, he's not. He's not our servant. We're his. The word servant, as you know, in the New Testament is diakonos, is where we get deacon from. It just means a servant. The word minister, diakonos, is servant. There's another Greek word, another definition, should I say, to that word diakonos. It means an under-roar. You know, if you remember the movie Ben-Hur, for those who, I know if you're under 40, you have no, Google it. Ben-Hur. And not the 2016 version, no, the one before, yeah. Charlton Heston, that's the one. And yes, I know I'm showing my age. Yes, I know. But you know, when he was on that ship and he was down below and those guys roaring those down below, and the guy was boom, boom with the cadence, and they had to roll based upon the cadence. They were under roars. And it was the captain. It was the one who's giving the orders, and the guy was setting it, the pace and the cadence, and boom, boom, and they were the roar. That's all we are as ministers, as servants. We're under roars. So often you would think that we're the captain. No, there's only one captain. Jesus is the captain. We're just under roars. That's all we. We get our orders. We get our cadence, the beat. We get how fast to roll, how slow to roll. We get, that's all we are, under roar. That word under roar is used in 1 Corinthians, but that's all we are. Our problem is when we think we're more than that. We're just servants of the Lord. That's all we are. And you got all these folks that all these titles and Reverend Dr. Bishop, Most Holy Reverend. That's insane. Those are insane titles. But we're just servants. We're just servants. Some are a little bit further down the Christian road than others. But we're all on the same road. We're all trying to get to heaven. And we all have gifts. This is my gift, and you have your gift. And we all use it to build up the body of Christ. That's all we are. Don't think more highly of yourself than you ought to. The Bible said we ought to think soberly, because God has dealt to each one of us a measure of faith. Romans 12:3. We'll be back in Romans soon. So this is what the psalmist is letting us know, in these particular verses. Look what it says there in verse 126. It says, "It is time for you to act, O Lord, for they have regarded your law as void." Now, this is pretty bold for the psalmist to say to God, "It is time for you to act, God." It's as if he is saying, "God, you're taking too long to act." However, this is a desperate plea for God to act on his behalf. There are a group of believers who were killed for their faith. They asked a similar thing in Revelation 6 in verses 9 through 11. It says, "How long, O Lord, holy and true, until you judge and avenge our blood on those who dwell on the earth?" And maybe you're here and you've been praying, "Lord, you said vengeance is mine, I will repay, saith the Lord," in Romans 12:19. And now you're praying, "How long, O Lord, until you judge and avenge us on the earth? Lord, it looks like they're getting away with mistreating me." And the Lord will respond to us like he did the believers in heaven. He said in Revelation 6, verse 11, he says, "Rest a little while longer." So can you rest a little while longer? Does it seem like the Lord is taking too long in your case? Please know that God will act on our behalf. I just gave someone a verse today on social media, 2 Thessalonians 1:6, that says, "It is a righteous thing with God to repay with tribulation those who trouble you." Yes, it is time to act, like the psalmist is saying, but God has a perfect time. He will do it. He has a perfect timing. Notice the difference in what the psalmist is praying than what we so often pray. We pray for God to act on our behalf because they are oppressing us as individuals. The psalmist is praying for God to act because they regarded his law as void. The Hebrew word for regarded is par, P-A-R-A-R, and it means to disannul the word of God, trying to make it void. These are the times we're living in where people are trying to cause the word of God to be void in our society. make it cease or bring it to an end in our schools, our courts, and in our public domain. Places that the Ten Commandments and other parts of the Bible used to be displayed has been removed, disannulled, or made void. Now, we should understand what the psalmist is praying because we see it so clearly in our society. There are a group of atheists that drive throughout our country looking specifically for things in our public domain that is Christian or religious. And what they do is they come against that county that has it displayed. And because that county, normally it's a small county of some sort, because the county don't want that lawsuit smoke, they remove it. And then they drive around, and these people are atheists with a lot of money. So they don't mind using that money to remove Christianity from society. I remember when we lived in California, it was a hill going down Route 15. And it was a hill, and there were three crosses up there. Been up there for years. Mount Soledad. There were three crosses. So as you're driving down to 15, you can just see those crosses off to the left. Been up there for years. The atheist, I don't like that up there. So they put a lawsuit to get it removed. So Christians will say, okay, we're going to get smart. We're going to buy that part of the land that the cross is on and make it private property. They still brought a lawsuit against them. And if I'm not mistaken, I got to double check because it was still caught up in litigation, even though it was private property, it was still caught up in litigations. I don't know whether they probably still got it removed. I'm not sure. I got to double check with some folks that live in that area. But that's what they're doing. And because they have a lot of money specifically for bringing lawsuits against towns, cities, counties that has religious things, and pretty soon our precious grandchildren that are growing up right now would never know that there was some sort of Christian influence in our country because these atheists made sure it's all disannulled, everything that's Christian. And I remember, man, this is recent since I've been here. The Ten Commandments was on display down in, I want to say Alabama, a courtroom in Alabama. Been there for like 150 years. Ooh, Mr. Atheist. I think the Ten Commandments, we got to get rid of that. And you know why they said? Because people might read them and might be persuaded to obey them. Oh, don't kill, don't lie, don't steal. Oh, they might be persuaded to obey that. Oh, I got you. I got you. Yep. And guess what? They got it removed. Been there for 150 years. Got it removed. Because folks don't want that lawsuit smoke. This is what we're seeing in our society as we speak now. Look at verses 127 and 128. Therefore, I love your commandments more than gold, yes, than fine gold. Therefore, all your precepts concerning all things I consider to be right, I hate every false way.
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2: 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This is Ken Ham, founder of the ministry behind the Ark Encounter and Creation Museum. 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That's how much value we have.
3: Plan your visit to our two world-class attractions, the Ark Encounter and the Creation Museum. 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

0: How many more funerals must you attend before you turn to Jesus? Guys, there's no middle ground. And oh, by the way, Satan owns the fence. And that's what these people were on. They were on the fence. They were trying to have both. They were trying to serve both. And I would say, get off and get saved. Get off that fence and get saved in Jesus' name. But the people answered him not a word. No conviction, no repentance. Very well, he says.
1: Satan owns the fence. He is perfectly content for you to sit at the edge of faith in Christ throughout your entire life. There's no such thing as being partly saved or mostly saved. It's all or nothing. It may sound harsh, but how many disasters will it take before you turn to Jesus? Today, Pastor Mark will call you to get off the fence and give your life to the risen Savior. If you've never made that decision, do so today. If you've been walking with Jesus for years, consider the sins that you need to renounce. Well, let's join Pastor Mark in the book of 1 Kings, chapter 18, as he continues his message, Victory on Mount Carmel.
0: The unbeliever blames the Christian, or they blame God for unfortunate events that happen in their life, which really, and in this world, which really are a consequence of how they're living, or how, or who they're serving other than God. They can't wait to rid the earth with Christians. They can't wait to change laws and to, you know, try to stop true worship. Try to stop us from serving the true and the living God. They can't wait to rid us from the earth. And you know what? One day that's going to happen. One day God is going to give them what they want. With a shout, with the voice of the archangel, and with the trumpet of God. Amen. The church will be taken out of the world, headed into a 7-year tribulation period. And God says, you want this? You got it. Now, the Holy Spirit will still be here, but he will allow the church to be raptured, and then he will, in a sense, have hands off and watch man do what he always wanted to do, have a world without believers in it. Think about that. Guys, we're the reason, the Christians are the reason why, you know, this planet hasn't blown up. God has a plan for it still. The grace, we're living in the day of grace, right? We're living in the church age is the day of grace. But one day, they're going to get that. One day, the unbeliever, the unrepentant, are going to get what they want. And it's getting close, man. Legislation and laws and all these things are happening, man. Just look at it. I've heard believers say that. I've been saved since 1981. I've seen people say that, but I'm telling you guys, my heart, I'm seeing it now. I'm really seeing it now. It kind of worries me, but it excites me at the same time. Be ready when he comes. Be ready. Even the insurance companies blame God. They say that earthquakes and tornadoes or hurricanes are acts of what? Acts of God. How dare you, man? Tell them to strike that from your policy. No, I don't know. But when you abandon God, it's to serve and to serve another, which Ahab has, then you're bringing trouble upon yourself. And what a God they chose to serve. We already went through that a few weeks ago, that demonic god Baal. You bring in this. It's you. You're the troubler. You're the reason why there's trouble in the northern kingdom. Verse 19, now therefore, Elijah challenges Ahab. With that, let me tell you something. Send and gather all Israel to me on Mount Carmel. The 450 prophets of Baal, the 400 prophets of Asherah, total of 850. You send those prophets, those who, notice, who eat at Jezebel's table. That was an honor to eat at the king's table. But who's really the king here? Jezebel has influenced this king so much. They call it Jezebel's table. She sponsors, she supports all these prophets, prophets of Asherah, pornography, prophets of Baal, where you worship that God there. See, Elijah is going to challenge Ahab in an event that will prove that God is Lord. And it's not so much to change Ahab's heart, although we would wish that would take place. But notice, he says, gather all Israel to Mount Carmel. That could either mean all Israel or all the leadership of Israel. Either way, I see it as all Israel. And that's cool because he wants a crowd. He wants Israel to come and see. Because that's really what the purpose of this is, to show them again who the true and living God is. So Ahab, verse 20, sent for all the children of Israel. He did what he challenged him and gathered the prophets, 850 together on Mount Carmel. Now, Mount Carmel means garden land or the vineyard of God. So he challenges Ahab, and then Elijah, verse 21, came to all the people. So everybody's gathered together. You can just imagine the crowd, the thousands and ten thousands of people that have gathered, who came to all the people. And Elijah speaks to them. He says, how long will you falter, notice this, between two opinions? This is so good. I love this verse. If the Lord is God, follow him. But if Baal, follow him. But notice, but the people answered him not a word. Here's Elijah, the prophet of God. He's got all of Israel around him. And he just, in a sense, rebukes them. He just, you know, he challenges them. He challenges Israel. And he says, why are you between two opinions? What's wrong with you people? And all they can do is just put their head down. They didn't answer him anything. It's like Elijah is like Joshua, who was before him, who said, remember, choose this day who you're going to serve. And here Elijah is giving basically that same speech to these people. He says there, how long will you falter? The word falter means to hop or limp around. You know, how long will you dance between two opinions? You could write it out that way. You're dancing around, you're hopping around, you're jumping around. Jesus said on the Sermon on the Mount, Matthew 6:24, no one can serve two masters, for either he will hate the one and love the other, or else he will be loyal to one and despise the other. That's so true. That battle when we're coming to the Lord and we're the God. We serve ourselves. And someone is sharing with us truth. And we know the Spirit's there. And the Holy Spirit says, come to the Lord, man. Come to the Lord. It's like, ah. Praise God. We humble ourselves and we come to the Lord. We stop hopping around and limping around. Elijah says, how long are you going to stay lukewarm? How long are you going to stay that way? I mean, how many more sermons, how many more Sundays, how many more warnings, how many more Wednesday nights, how many more close calls, how many more funerals must you attend before you turn to Jesus? Guys, there's no middle ground. And oh, by the way, Satan owns the fence. And that's what these people were on. They were on the fence. They were trying to have both. They were trying to serve both. And I would say, get off and get saved. Get off that fence and get saved in Jesus' name. But the people answered him not a word. No conviction, no repentance. Very well, he says. So then Elijah turns to these false prophets. Verse 22, and then Elijah said to the people, I alone am left a prophet of the Lord, which wasn't really true. But he believes that. And we'll see that play out in coming chapters. But he says this. But I believe he says it because, you know, you guys are here. There's 800 and some of you guys. It's just me alone. Baal's prophets are 450 men. Therefore, let them give us two bulls. Since I'm by myself here and you guys have so many there, why don't you give us two bulls? And let them choose one bull for themselves and cut it in pieces and lay it on the wood. But put no fire under it. And I'll prepare another bull and lay it on wood, but put no fire under it. And then you call on the name of your God, small g, notice that. And I'll call on the name of the Lord. And the God who answers by fire, he is God. I like this guy. So all the people answered and said, it is well spoken. And now Elijah said to the prophets of Baal, choose one bull for yourselves. I mean, he's given them every opportunity to have the advantage in this challenge. Please notice that. And so he says, you know, choose one bull for yourself. Which one you like? Well, we like this one. Okay, well, prepare it first. You go first. For you are many, and call on the name of your God, but no fire under it. No fire. So here, you know, they're going for this challenge. They think they have the upper hand. We're going first. Everybody wants to go first, right? In speech class. Who wants to go first? I'm going first. I'm going to blow it first, and I'll watch everybody else blow it. I mean, they're just giving them all the advantage in this challenge. Verse 26, so they took the bull, which was given them, and they prepared it, and they called on the name of Baal from morning even till noon, saying, oh, Baal, hear us. Oh, Baal, hear us. But there was no voice, notice, and there was no answer. And that's what false teaching offers you. Listen, please. False teaching offers you no voice and no answer because it's influenced by Satan. And it will totally let you down and rip you off. Well, they're yelling, their shouting didn't happen. So notice, then they leaped. They leaped about the altar which they had made. I mean, they're leaping around, they're jumping around, they're hopping around, you know. They're trying to work up God. I praise God that we don't have to work up God. Amen? But they're trying to work them up, man. We'll do a dance for you. We'll do a jig for you. They're hopping around. Our God does not respond to these shenanigans. You have to hop around. There's a sweet thing coming, but just remember, you don't need to hop around. You don't need. God's not deaf. Preachers think they are sometimes, don't I? I'm sorry, but he's not deaf. Listen, our holy God is an initiator. He's the initiator. Praise God. And we are the responders. And we're going to see this again in a minute of his love, grace, and mercy. So moving on, verse 27. And so it was at noon that Elijah mocked them. Come on, Elijah, what are you doing, man? Don't be mocking them. You have a little fun with them, right? He said, cry out loud, for he is a small g God. Either he's meditating, he's deep in thought, or he's busy. Now, look up that Hebrew word. It's an interesting word. Do a background study. It means he stepped into the men's room. It means more than that, but I'm not going to say it. He's behind a bush. Or he's on a journey. He's on vacation. He has no time for you right now. Perhaps he's sleeping. He's tired. You know, he's just mocking these guys. He's got to be awakened. Wake him up. And so they cried out loud and cut themselves. Please, guys, I want you to see real quick. It starts out by calling out to them, then shouting out to false gods, and then jumping around. Notice how it has to get deeper and deeper and deeper into this. To now, notice they're cutting themselves. But it says, as was their custom. God's not here. We've got to cut ourselves. We've got to bleed ourselves. We've got to cut with knives and lances until blood started gushing out of them. This is what false teaching does. This is what false prophets do. They get you into their grips, and then you begin to try to please them. You try to please a denomination. You try to please their man, and you go deeper and deeper into stupidity like this. Unfortunate acts of violence, really, until blood was gushing out of them, guys. Verse 29, and when midday was past, they prophesied until the time of the offering of the evening sacrifice. But there was no voice, no one answered, and no one paid attention. Idols are dumb, like those who make them. Dumb. They hear not, they respond not. Psalm 121:4 says, behold, he who keeps Israel shall neither slumber nor sleep. Aren't you glad? You can call upon the name of the Lord. You can call upon God 24/7, man. He don't sleep. He don't slumber. He don't take a vacation. He doesn't do any of that. And so verse 30, Elijah repaired and prepared the altar. Notice this. I just saw this. Then Elijah said to all the people, come near to me. That's reflecting God's heart. Come near to me. Come near to me. Get closer. Come in. So all the people came near to him, and he, notice, repaired the altar of the Lord that was broken down. There was once an altar on Mount Carmel. There was once a true altar there where the people would go and worship the Lord and offer to God. A true altar of the Lord. And now, notice, in repairing it, what really Elijah is doing is bringing a revival to Mount Carmel, a revival to Israel. For in repairing it, Elijah was reviving true worship. Elijah is turning Israel back to the old paths of sacrifice and, listen, substitutionary atonement that once was the heart of Israel. He's bringing, guys, a revival, and he calls them in. Come close. Come in. Come near to me. And today God calls us near to him if we've strayed. He wants to revive your heart, because the altar today is where? It's in our hearts. The altar today is in our hearts, man. If you're straying, if you walked away, he says, come back. Let's bring a revival. Before God, we all want a revival. We all talk about this revival, revival, revival. Well, it starts with me. It starts with you, with us. Lord, revive our heart. In verse 31, Elijah took 12 stones, according to the number of the tribes of the sons of Jacob, to whom the word of the Lord had come, saying, Israel shall be your name. Then with the stones, he built an altar in the name of the Lord. Guys, Elijah's not only bringing revival to the people, having them come close, having them come in, reviving, repairing the altar, but he's also restoring unity in this divided kingdom. He's reminding them of the 12 tribes, and he's reminding them that their name is Israel. Their name is Israel. And he made a trench around the altar large enough to hold 2 seahs of seed. And he put the wood in order, cut the bull in pieces, laid it on the wood, and said, fill 4 water pots with water and pour it on the burnt sacrifice and on the wood. And then he said, do it a second time. And then they did it a second time. And he said, do it a third time. And they did it a third time. And so the water ran all around the altar. And he also filled the trench with water. When you go to Mount Carmel, you'll see that there is a spring there. Now, that spring could be still springing, I don't know. Or the Mediterranean was right around there as well. So they use Mediterranean salt water, and the Bible talks about having salt among the offering. Or they could have gotten water from this spring. Either way, he has them to bring water, and this thing is just drenched. I mean, again, Elijah will prove that God can bring to a blaze a sacrifice, a wet sacrifice, and he could dry it. And he could, as we'll see here in a minute, what he does. Verse 36, and it came to pass at the time of the offering of the evening sacrifice. Isn't it interesting? It falls right on the evening sacrifice. There, the false prophets ended at the evening, toward the evening sacrifice. They could do no more. But on the evening sacrifice, Elijah, the prophet, came near and said, he didn't yell, he didn't cut himself, he didn't dance around, he just spoke. Lord, God of Abraham, Isaac, and what? And Israel. Notice he doesn't use Jacob, he uses Israel. Let it be known this day that you are God in Israel, and I am your servant. That's another beautiful thing. So much here. He's not taking any credit for this. I'm just a servant, man. You're the Lord God. That's so good. And that I have done all these things at your word. Hear me, O Lord, hear me, that this people may know that you are the Lord God, and that you have turned their hearts back to you again. I love that. Then the fire of the Lord fell and consumed the burnt sacrifice and the wood and the stones and the dust. And it, I like it, and it licked up the water that was in the trench. God proved himself through this sacrifice. God accepted this sacrifice. And accepting this sacrifice proved himself to the people, not to Elijah. Elijah already knew he was Lord. But he's proved himself to all these people, once again, who the really true Lord God is. And then the people's response, verse 39, now when all the people saw it, they fell on their face. Yes. They're no longer vacillating, guys. They're no longer on the fence. They're no longer between two opinions. Notice they said, "The Lord, He is God. The Lord, He is God." How long that lasts? Well, you know, people are fickle, aren't they? But at this point, that's what Elijah wanted to hear. That's the response God wanted. In verse 40, Elijah said to them, "Seize the prophets of Baal. Do not let one of them escape." So they seized them, and Elijah brought them down to the brook Kishon and executed them there. And we are to execute any idols in our hearts, any idols, anything that is keeping us in a very close relationship with our Lord. Whatever it may be, guys, execute them. Get rid of them. Remove the idols from our heart. This, you say, well, this is kind of harsh, executing them all. No, this is what he needs to do. As revival breaks out, the prophets are taken out. The false prophets are taken out. And guess what? Jezebel becomes a non-profit organization. Always love to say that. So, in closing, you like that, in closing, verse 41. Then Elijah said to Ahab, "Go up, eat and drink, for there is the sound of abundance of rain." Now, yeah, so Ahab went up to eat and drink, and Elijah went up to the top of Mount Carmel, and then he bowed down to the ground and put his face between his knees. Now, the posture doesn't matter. Oh, that's the way I've got to pray now? I got to put my face between my knees? This is just what he did, okay? It's the matter of the heart, amen? It's the posture of the heart, how you pray. But he went, he just wanted to worship, and he wanted to pray. In verse 43, he said, and said to his servant, "Go up now and look toward the sea." Because didn't God said there'll be a promise, right? There'll be a promise of rain. There'll be a promise. So now he awaits that. He waits upon God's word and waits upon the promise. "Go up now, look toward the sea." So he went up and looked and said, "There's nothing." Okay. And seven times he said, "Go again." And then it came to pass in the seventh time, the number of completion, they say, the number seven. And that he said, "There is a cloud, as small as a man's hand, rising out of the sea." And so he said, "Go up, say to Ahab, prepare your chariot, and go down before the rain stops you." And now it happened in the meantime that the sky became black, clouds and wind, and there was a heavy rain. You know, guys, as we close, James 5:17 and 18 says this. Elijah was a man with a nature like what? And he prayed again. It says, and the heaven gave rain, and the earth produced its fruit. God's promise came to pass. But he prayed. Maybe that's where our conviction is. Yes, he's a man like me, but how's my prayer life? Am I truly praying? God knows our heart. So Ahab rode away and went to Jezreel. And then the hand of the Lord came upon Elijah, and he girded up his loins and ran ahead of Ahab to the entrance of Jezreel. And we'll pick it up.
1: 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Some were godly rulers, but those who weren't brought godly judgment upon themselves and their people. 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Again, that's 540-373-8683. Thanks again for joining us today in the book of 1 Kings. Pastor Mark has more to say about this Old Testament book next time. 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
1: Pastor Ed describes the wonderful work of God, producing glorious fruit in our lives.
2: If you're going to think of your life, I want you to think of your life this way. Not God as a factory manager, but God as a gardener. You know, you take a trip to the botanical gardens. You're not going to be walking through and stopping and go, what was that, honey? Well, I don't know. And you're walking by one of the beautiful trees or flowers, and you hear it go, hey, what was that? Oh, is this his tree? Tree's working hard to produce fruit. No tree. You don't hear a tree do that. You don't hear a tree do anything. You just watch it grow.

0: It's been observed that a good tree makes good fruit, and the branches draw their life from the vine, not vice versa. Keep that in mind as you join us for another edition of Abounding Grace. Maybe life as you know it is challenging right now. That's often the case in life. Sometimes it's fruitful, at other times it's a grind. Well, today's lesson from Galatians chapter 5 will help explain why and what can be done to assure greater fruitfulness. Picking up in Galatians chapter 5, verse 22, here is Pastor Ed Taylor.
1: Open your Bibles. Galatians chapter 5 is where we are as we finish the chapter today. Galatians chapter 5, we're going to pick up in verse 22 when you get there. And I've entitled our Bible study, The Glorious Fruit of the Spirit. The glorious fruit of the Spirit. We learned the obvious and evident works of the flesh in our study last time. I mean, the works of the flesh are obvious. Nobody needs to explain them, although the Bible does do that. We know the flesh when it arises in our lives. The problem that often comes with the flesh is that we know it's the flesh, but we just make excuses for it. We've always got a reason why. There's always seems to be a good reason why someone responds in the flesh or lives in the flesh. But there really is no good reason. The works of the flesh are to be forsaken, repented of, and prayed through. You see, any time we choose to depend upon ourselves, we will produce rotten fruit. It's just the facts. What rotten fruit can be described as in the Bible is the works of the flesh. And of our threefold enemies that we learn, the world, the flesh, and the devil, and they're all very formidable, for sure, our biggest problem and our biggest enemy is our self life, our flesh life. A lot of attention goes to the devil, and he's formidable for sure, but no match for Jesus. And a lot of attention goes to our culture, and certainly our culture has forsaken God around the world. And a lot of attention is given to the culture, but I'm telling you, the area that needs most attention in your life is you and your life walking in the Spirit or in the flesh. You and I, we seem to be our greatest challenge because the self-life dissipates and destroys the Christ life being expressed through us. And when we walk in the Spirit, the Bible promises we will not fulfill the lust of the flesh. That's sanctification. That's the fancy word for God's work of change in your life from the inside out. Sanctification. Think about it here. Here you are. You have reoriented your whole day today to start in obedient worship of God with the family of God. This is a step of walking in the Spirit in your life. Right now, in these moments, and they could be brief because you go back and forth because it's a battle. But in these brief moments, you're not living in the flesh. You're seeking the Lord. You're desiring to move forward. You're desiring. I know we go to church every week and we have church service. I know that. But it's so much bigger than going to church. You're walking in the Spirit right now. Right now in these moments. Even if you're going back and forth, you know, you're walking in the Spirit. Teach me it. Feed me the Word. And then the very next thought is, what's my Chipotle order going to be? And you got this, you know, in your mind right now, you've got this silver big blob swirling around of what lunch. And you're going, you're going physical food, spiritual food. But in the times that you are spiritually seeking the Lord, you're walking in the Spirit. So important not to undermine even those steps you're taking. Some of you have made a decision. And you pretty much kept it this year. You're just going to go to church regularly. You're just going to worship regularly. Look what God has done already. It's such a great decision to make these. You've made all these. It's been a few months since I did that, a Bible study on, you know, resolutions and things. But look how far you've come. You go, oh, no, Ed, I didn't keep it. No, and look how long you kept it. And look what changes came. And see that the Lord is good. Because day by day, step by step, we are walking forward. We are making progress. How do we do that as believers? In the Spirit, by the means of the presence, work, and activity of the Holy Spirit of God in our lives. Christ in us, the power of the Holy Spirit upon us. And here's the thing. When we choose to walk in any other way, we will be in the flesh life. When we choose to walk any other way than the Spirit, we will be in the flesh life. The cravings of natural humanity will overcome.

0: take us. Can I say that again? You might want to write it down. You might want to take notes. You might want to remember these things because you'll see them in your life. The cravings of natural humanity will overtake us when we choose not to walk in the Spirit. I'll give you an example. I've been away for a while, and I remember an episode recently on my vacation where there was a situation where I was mildly inconvenienced. And it was a minor inconvenience. It was probably, if I look at it, I think about it, it was probably going to add an hour and a half, 2 hours to my day. Or I had something planned and this person inconvenienced me and I responded. And I responded in the flesh. And we all respond to difficult things from time to time in the flesh. Can I get an amen for that? Please, I want you to admit it out loud. We respond in the flesh. It's usually internal. We get a little frustrated, and then we just get over it, and we seek the Lord. And that's normal humanity. And so I got upset about this, and I began to mumble and complain. But I mumbled and complained a little bit too loud, and the lady heard me. That lady's not my wife. She gets that all the time. But that lady, she heard me. And now, she didn't know I was Pastor Ed, and we didn't have a real connection. But I walked out of the room, mumbling and complaining. She heard me, and I blew my witness. Now, I wasn't witnessing to her anything, but in my own heart, I knew. The Holy Spirit convicted me in that moment. Then guess what happened the next day? I got violently ill, and I lost the whole day. Actually, I lost 48 hours of my time because I got sick. I ate something, and I got food poisoning. I was sick for 2 days. And when I got sick, one of the first thoughts that came to mind is, God's judging me. because I grumbled out of my mouth in front of this lady about what happened, and I got upset and walked out. And God, of course, God wasn't judging me, but he was reminding me that time is very precious. And Ed, you're going to get upset in the flesh over 2 hours. Let me show you that I could take 48 hours from you. I can rearrange your whole life if I want to. I can take, you're going to be upset about that. And I looked for that person to apologize. I couldn't, so I just had to give it up to the Lord because I haven't seen her again. The cravings of humanity will overtake you. Just hear it from me. And you may not, and I look at that and it's always not that big a deal. No, actually it's the biggest deal of the moment, isn't it? It's the biggest deal of the moment when the Lord's going, showing you, Ed, you're in the flesh. It's interesting with the flesh, isn't it? Because we are very, very good at seeing the flesh in other people. Because you're listening to my story, go, man, you're all messed up. You're messed up. You're such a fleshy guy. Yeah, maybe I am. But what about you? Oh, no, we're not talking about me. No, what about you? Do you see it in your own self? Do you see it in your kids? You know, you're always disciplining your kids, but you know your kids are you. You know that, right? They're walking little images of you. They live in your house. They follow your example. But it's easy to see it in them. But the Lord's going, you know that little thing you're dealing with your kid? That's you. That's not me. No, it is you. And God says, I want to show you that the craving, your personal cravings of humanity and selfishness and self-life are very real, very alive. And the Bible says that not only have they been crucified, but you also have to daily crucify them and acknowledge them and repent from them. When we choose not to walk in the Spirit in a situation, in a moment, we immediately begin to start producing the works of the flesh. There isn't a third option. We're in the Spirit or we're in the flesh. There are no. And remember the flesh. We've defined this in previous Bible studies, but let me redefine it again. When the Bible uses the word flesh, it's usually used in two ways. One is the obvious humanity. It's referring to the skin on your bones. That's not how the spiritual side or what Paul's been dealing with in Galatians. That's not how he's been using it. When the word flesh is used in the spiritual realm, I want you to think of a couple things. Number one, I want you to think of your old sinful habit patterns. Your old sinful habit, when there was no restraint in your life and you did whatever you wanted to do, that's your flesh. So you were angry and you stole or you manipulated or you gaslighted. That's the flesh. That's all the flesh. That's not from God. And there's a whole long list of those as we studied some of them. Hatred, contentions, outbursts of wrath. That's all the flesh. So number one, your old sinful habit patterns. But number two, I want you to also think of the flesh as your self-life, where your decisions are made based on yourself. Things like selfishness, self-centeredness, inconvenience. Think about how much your flesh is provoked by inconvenience. That's a big deal. You just got your old day made up, you know, and your inconvenience. They're something happened, you get a curveball thrown at you, and now you got to change your own. And then your response to it, do you see it from the Lord, or do you see it as, oh, I was going to mess up my day. You messed up my day. No, the Lord doesn't mess up days. You know that. He's leading and guiding you by the power of his Spirit. So old sinful habit pattern, self-life. Now, when we come to Galatians 5, the fruit of the Spirit, I want you to know this before we get to them, kind of laying a long foundation. The fruit of the Spirit is not a list of things that we are to aspire to and achieve. A lot of times you approach the Bible that way. You know, look at it and go, okay, I got a list. These are the things. We naturally come to the Bible here, and you look at it in verse 22. The fruit of the Spirit is love, joy, peace, suffering, long-suffering or patience, kindness, goodness, faithfulness, gentleness, self-control. Against such there is no law. That's how we come. It's like, oh, I want to be more loving. I want to be filled with joy. I want more gentleness. I'm going to be more faithful. And we just approach it with that sense of, and I think there's a good part of this where we desire these changes, but a lot of times it's just kind of a list to follow. But this isn't a list to follow. This is something that God does in your life. This isn't something you wake up and you go, I want, I will. And listen, do you hear me? I want, I will, I desire. And what do you hear repeated? I. You can listen to yourself talk, and when you hear a lot of I's, that's your self-life. Again, I don't want to dismiss the desire of good motives and the desire of not all the time we use the word I as it's selfish. That's not what I'm saying. But when you approach a list like this as an, I'm going to be more loving, and I'm going to be filled with more joy, and I'm going to be more faithful, that's not going to happen. It's not the fruit of the Spirit. That's your behavior changes. You can make behavior changes. You can choose to be more happy. You can choose. There's a lot of choices. But you can't take fleshly resources and produce Christ-like character. I am unable to improve the depth of my character. God does that. He's the one that works inside. Here's how we approach it. You can modify your behaviors. We all do that. And we should modify our behaviors. At the very least, you can modify human behaviors a little, but you can't change someone's character. Only God works on the inside. The fruit of the Spirit is not manufactured. It's not created. It's not produced. It's not developed by man. You know, sometimes we approach Christianity like, you know, we look at our lives as believers like we're in a factory. And we work at a factory, and so we just got to keep working and producing. I'm a Christian now, so I need to be a good Christian, and I need to do these things, and now I'm living with a desire to produce things in my life. I'm human. I'm responsible. I'm here to do something. I'm here to make something. I'm here to produce the finest product for God. So now I have joined the Christian factory. And of course, what happens if you see life as just producing all the time? Because the world has put that into your life. You know that. That's what the world's all about. Produce, produce, produce. Sell. Make money. Get ahead. Make it bigger, broader. You know, just sell. That is the world system. And we have to learn how to navigate through the world system. But we bring that into our lives. Like, you think of all the pressure that gets put on you at work. All the ways that efficiencies are being pressed upon you. You got to do more with less, and you got to come up with more. And then there's big layoffs, and now you're doing the job of everybody that got laid off. You know, with layoffs, you go, don't lay me off. And then after you go through a few of them, you go, please lay me off. I do not want to do the work of 30 people. I can't do the work of 30 people. And it just, the world, the system is just boom, boom, boom. And that's why rest is so good, because when you step out of the system, you start to see it for what it is. And you begin to walk in the Spirit in the world and in the system. We're not in a factory, because if you see yourself like in a factory having to produce, then you know, then if you're in a factory, then you see God as a factory manager just telling you what to do all the time. Do this, do this, do this, do this, don't do this, don't do this, don't. And now you don't even have any kind of, you don't have a relationship with a guy that's just bossing you around all the time. You want to avoid him. It's like, because you know, if you see him, more work, more work, more work. So you just, you know, like, hey, you're looking around the corner, making sure that, you know, going the other side and making sure you know where he parks. You park on the other side of the parking lot. You're like, you stay away from the factory manager. You don't have a relationship with someone like that. I mean, if you're going to think of your life, I want you to think of your life this way. Not God as a factory manager, but God as a gardener. Some of you are really good at gardening. You love gardening. Don't know why, but you do. And we appreciate you, the folks that take care of the flowers here on the property. It's just so beautiful. It's wonderful. We appreciate you. But it's work, isn't it? You do the work, gardener. The plants don't do the work. The plant, you don't give direction to the plants. Okay, plants. Now, I know some of you do talk to your plants, but you're very kind to them. It's like, oh, please blossom for me. Oh, please stay. But you don't leave going, okay, this is how it works here. I'm the gardener. You're the plant. I want you to do this, this, and this, and I'll be back tomorrow. Nobody does that. You're just tending, you're taking care of the soil, taking care, you're pruning, you're weeding, you're watering, you're a gardener. It's peaceful. It's restful. It is work. There is something to do, but it's the gardener does the work, not the plants. Jesus put it this way. Turn over to John chapter 15, would you? I want you to see this, and we will get to the fruit of the Spirit, but these foundational principles are so important for you to respond in the Spirit, not in the flesh. I don't want you to see your life following Jesus as a factory, but rather as a garden where you're not working. You know, when you place an emphasis on works, then it takes us to all the pressures and the deadlines and the constant need to produce and to produce more. And there's competition and there's a new person in town and we got like all of that. But the emphasis in a garden is on fruit. You know, you take a trip to the botanical gardens. You're not going to be walking through and stopping. What was that, honey? Well, I don't know. And you're walking by one of the beautiful trees or flowers and you hear it go. Hey, what was that? Oh, is this tree? Tree's working hard to produce fruit. No tree. You don't hear a tree do that. You don't hear a tree do anything. You just watch it grow. And then there's beautiful fruit. Somebody's going through that place, taking care of it, making sure everything is in order. The gardener, those folks that take care of things, they're doing all the work. God does the work. Look what Jesus said. John chapter 15, verse 4. He says, abide in me and I in you. Now, depending on your personality, you read that one of two ways. One way you read it, it's like, okay, I got to abide, got to abide. Or it's like, oh, some of you read that and go, what a wonderful invitation that Jesus gives to me to come to him and stay to him. Since you turned your Bible, circle the word abide if you haven't already. And right next to it, the Greek word, it's meno, M-E-N-O. And the word just means to stay put. Think about, again, our trip to downtown as we go through the botanical gardens and you go on a Monday and there's the tree and it's producing fruit and then you show up the following Monday and the tree is gone. And you go, where did the tree go? And then you talk to his friends and all the trees go, oh, he got up and left. He didn't like it here. And he moved. And no, if you go back the following Monday, there's a good chance, you know what that tree's been doing? Abiding. It hasn't moved at all. And if it did choose to move, it wouldn't move on its own. Somebody would have to move it. And you, we have a little bit more freedom than a tree does, but it's a great picture because you can choose to stay put. If I see you on Monday in the Spirit, and I come back and see you another Monday, I hope to see you in the Spirit on that following Monday. Why? Because you menoed, you stayed. That's what he's saying here. So you just have to be careful how you read it, because notice what he says. As the branch cannot bear fruit of itself unless it abides in the vine, neither can you unless you abide in me. You see that Jesus, he says it so simply. It's so simple. Branches can't bear fruit by themselves. It's impossible. A branch, a tree, cannot produce fruit on its own. It has to have the network that God has created for it to produce the fruit. The illustration's simple. You ready? You cannot produce the fruit of the Spirit on your own. You can't be more kind and more gentle. You can't produce these things spiritually. Now, you can be more kind and gentle in the human realm, but you're going to be using a worldly definition for kindness. If you really want to see kindness, you have to stay put and abide. Because again, you'll come here and go, well, there it is. Now I know what I'm supposed to do. I need to do the work of abiding. Abiding is not a work. Staying put means you just don't do anything. You stay there. You stay put. When times get tough, you stay put. When difficulties arise, you don't move. You abide. Sometimes I think we forget that God's at work. That he's working in you both to will and to do for his good pleasure. we forget that it's God working, and that he's always been working, and his plans for you are much larger than where you are right now. They're much larger. The kindness, the gentleness, the long-suffering, the patience, all of these things, he has more of a vision for that in your life than you could ever have, that you could ever learn. And he, not only does he put the desire in your heart, but also empowers you to do that.
1: That is Pastor Ed Taylor speaking of the glorious fruit of the Spirit here on Abounding Grace. And Pastor Ed, you made such an important point here. This fruit isn't manufactured by self-effort, but rather it's a work of God in and through us. So if someone listening right now, after careful examination, sees little to no fruit in their life, what is that an indicator of?
2: Well, Larry, it can be an indicator of all sorts of things. It could be a person is a new believer and they don't know yet. It could be someone who has a real sensitivity and maybe a self-condemnation type of personality where they just can't see anything good in themselves. There's a lot of different reasons. But I would say I would start here. Memorize the fruit of the Spirit. So go to Galatians and memorize the fruit of the Spirit. It's one of the first things I've ever done. Probably one of the top 10 sections of scripture I ever memorized at the advice of a brother. And you hear me quote them quite a bit. Love, joy, peace, patience or long suffering, kindness, goodness, faithfulness, gentleness, self-control. Memorize them, because once you memorize them, they'll be easier to recognize. And the Holy Spirit will just show you his presence in your life. So just start. There's a lot to say about this. We really don't have the time to get into it. But maybe you just don't know, or you haven't paid attention, or you beat yourself up too much, or you live under the weight of condemnation. And let's just start over. Let's know them. Let's look for them. And then let's believe what God says. There is therefore now no condemnation for those who are in Christ. Let's just believe Jesus when he said he didn't come to condemn, but to save. And I know that as you pay attention, you know them and you pay attention, you will see every day the fruit of the Spirit operating in your life.
1: 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Our time together sure goes by quickly, doesn't it? But we're already looking forward to our next study in Galatians here on Abounding Grace with Pastor Ed. God bless.

Hey, this is Pastor Dave with Agents for Christ, and you're listening to Evangelism Minute. I think we've all heard the quote, prayer changes things. We see this clearly in Acts 16:25, when Paul and Silas have been beaten and thrown into prison, and they began to pray and sing to the Lord. In verse 26, it says, "Suddenly there was a massive earthquake, and the prison was shaken to its foundations, and all the doors immediately flew open, and the chains of every prisoner fell off." As I've prayed for unbelieving friends, I've seen the Lord begin to shake their world and break the chains of unbelief in their lives. For some of them, it was right away. For some, years later. Others I am still praying for, trusting in faith that God is still in the business of breaking chains through the avenue of prayer. For more evangelism resources, go to gottracts.com. That's G-O-T-T-R-A-C-T-S.com.

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1: 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Our teacher here on Straight from the Heart is Senior Pastor Joe Foch. 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On today's broadcast, we'll continue our study, beginning in chapter 16. Before we finish, I'll give you some additional information so you can contact us with any questions or comments. 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
2: As we came into this 16th chapter, I asked you to take note, because a lot of your Bibles, and depending on your translation, depending on your publisher, will say, they'll have a note in the gloss, that from verses 9 to verse 20 in chapter 16 are not in the original manuscripts, not in the best manuscripts, not in the most authoritative manuscripts. Anybody have a translation with one of those kind of notes in there? A number of you, okay. They write those things because the publisher who's paying them to finish a translation by a certain day or to organize a particular study Bible, of course, if they claim the authority of saying, well, the most authoritative or the oldest or the best or the original manuscripts, that's always good for the publisher to have those things in there. But it's a frustrating study. Now, look, there are great scholars that do this ad nauseum. It's their whole lives, and they love it. I'm not one of them. I have a very surfacey knowledge of these things and need to, because I study and I read and I hear these things said, and then I have to have enough to go look and see what they're talking about and see if those things are true. So I normally don't like anything that casts any doubt on any page of my Bible, first of all. You know, you have on the one side, you know, all of these Bible codes and all of that stuff going on today. And of course, if the ancient Hebrew scribes, there was gematria, there was numerical values. They found patterns, no doubt. And no doubt the book is more remarkable than we think. No, I'm learning that more and more. But I don't believe there's anything hidden in it that would insinuate, and that's what Satan would love us to think, that we can't take what's right on the surface and have everything God wants for us in this book. And to ever give anyone the impression that the real message is hidden and we don't know what it is blasphemous. It's ridiculous. Any wondrous thing that might be there should point us to the surface and say the things that God, they only corroborate the things that God put right on the surface, which are the most authoritative things for us to read. So you have, you know, kind of adding to the word in some senses there on that side. And then you have, of course, many that would detract and take portions of Scripture away. If you're really interested in jumping in on this, you can order, and it's not a terrible read for most of us. David Otis Fuller put this together, edited it, and it's different Burgon, different authors. It's called Counterfeit or Genuine, and it covers Mark chapter 16 and John chapter 8. The woman taken in adultery there, where they'll write the same kind of note there. These weren't in the best manuscripts, oldest manuscripts, original manuscripts. And this whole book deals with the fact that those are both found in all of the most authoritative, oldest manuscripts. The ones that always... Are you with me here? Okay. The ones that come into question are two manuscripts. One is Aleph, or Sinaiticus, and the other one is Vaticanus, or B. You'll see those, Aleph or B, to signify those. And those are unsealed manuscripts. They're capital letters, Greek letters, And they both date back to between 350 and 370 AD. And those are pretty early. And they are written either in codex form, book form, on vellum, or they're written on vellum scrolls. I have a codex. I own a codex. It's about 1,000 years old. It's Ethiopic, and it's on vellum. And I finally found someone to read it for me. It's a dialect called Ge'ez, an ancient Ethiopic dialect. And it's the entire book of Psalms. It's about that thick. It smells like it's been through a number of fires, and it's leather. Some of the pages are sewed back together, and it's hand done. It's very remarkable. Well, these go back early. They're Greek manuscripts back to 350 to 370. Then there are cursives, just like cursive writing today. Minuscules, lowercase letters, and everybody knows that the New Testament was written in that. It was written in Koine Greek in minuscule, cursive form. The large uncial manuscripts came around the 3rd century. Then there's ancient lectionaries and commentaries and stuff. Now look, Vaticanus, those of you who study, go to school, you use the Nestle Allen text. It says in there, and of course it's strange because it's written in cursive, but says that the Vaticanus is the final authority when it comes to any debate, which was written in classical Greek letters, so they should have wrote their study in classical Greek. The Vaticanus is found in the Vatican Library in 1481. It's in great condition, best because it's been sitting there for 1,100 years and nobody used it. 759 vellum pages, 10 inches by 10 and a half, and it's written on each page three columns of Greek, 41 lines per column. It omits, this is what it's missing, Genesis 1:1 through Genesis chapter 46, verse 28 are not there. Psalm 106 through Psalm 138 are missing. Matthew chapter 16, verses 2 and 3, Romans chapter 16, verse 24. The pastoral epistles of Paul are missing. And everything after Hebrews 9:14 is not there. The epistles of John, Peter, the book of Revelation, not in Vaticanus. Sinaiticus was found several hundred years ago by Tischendorf on the Sinai Peninsula in St. Catherine's Monastery, and he found it where manuscripts were discarded, would be the trash can today. He found it where they were discarded. It's old. It dates back again to 350 to 370 AD, 147 and a half leaves of vellum in four columns. They're larger. They are 15 inches by 13 and a half inches, and there's four columns instead of three. And it's missing John chapter 5, verse 4, John chapter 8, 1 to 11, John 16, 2 and 3, Romans 16, 24, Mark 16, where we're looking 9 to 20, John, 1 John 5, 7, Acts 8, 37, a dozen or more passages. And Tischendorf, the man who found it, said it contains 15,000 changes made by contemporaries or later. He found 15,000 changes in it. And he said it was filled with sloppy revisions and the writer was incompetent. So that's one of the ancient, most authoritative manuscripts they talk about. And when you take the Vaticanus, B, and you take Sinaiticus, Aleph, there's 3,000 places they disagree in the four Gospels alone. So this is the brain trust of the most valuable, trusted, ancient manuscripts. And the wonderful thing is, of course, there are many others. Alexandrinus doesn't have anything to do with this. The debate over Mark, the end of Mark, is on three levels. There's the evidence of manuscripts, the early church fathers, and the internal evidence. One of the criticisms say, well, the last nine verses, verses 9 to 20 in Mark's gospel, contain 17 words that aren't found anywhere else in Mark's gospel. But if you go to Mark 16:8, and you back up 12 verses, those 12 verses contain 17 words that aren't found anywhere else in Mark's gospel. So it's a mute argument. It doesn't make any sense. Paul in Ephesians uses 36 words that are not found anywhere else in any of his epistles. So to say that Paul didn't write Ephesians is ridiculous. So the internal argument is very weak. It's not included in those two old manuscripts, Sinaiticus and Vaticanus, but it's in 18 other uncial manuscripts like those. It's in 600 cursive manuscripts. And the thing they don't tell you is Vaticanus, written in three columns, when it gets to Mark 16, verse 8, it leaves the next column blank. It leaves room for it, which is the only break in Vaticanus in the form that the scribe wrote it. So wherever he copied it from, he was aware that the verses existed, and he left the space for them in Vaticanus. All of the early versions have it, the Peshitta, the Vetus Italia, the Vulgate, the Gothic, the Egyptian versions, Jerusalem Syriac, the Armenian, Ethiopian, Georgian, all lectionaries on Easter and the Ascension Day contain the verses. As far as the church fathers go, Eusebius, you know, they claim that there's five others, but when you go through the writings, it falls apart. Eusebius was really the only one that contested it. Those who agree with these verses that they're authentic are Papias, Justin Martyr, Irenaeus, Chrysostom, Ambrose, Jerome, Tatian, Tertullian, Celsus, Clementines, Hippolytus, Vicentius, Nestorius, Didymus, Epiphanius. Seven of those men predate. They lived before Sinaiticus or Vaticanus, and that they bear testimony to them before those manuscripts were ever even written. So it's a ridiculous argument. The weight of evidence is much more on the side of the authenticity of the verses that we have in God's Word. And why they ever, it always drives me crazy, why they put those kind of notes in, well, it's because they think that you and I are country bumpkins and we don't have any, you know, means to study or look these things up, and that we'll just believe what they say. And I don't like to do that. It rubs me. So I'll always dig in and see if I can find actually what the story is. And what I'm trying to say to you is, read the end of Mark and enjoy yourself. We come to verse 8 here in chapter 16 where it says, "And they went out quickly, they fled from the sepulchre, the women, for they trembled and were amazed, neither said they anything to any man, for they were afraid." And that's where these scholars would have us believe the gospel ends. No resurrection, they just ran out and were afraid. That's the good news. This is better. Now, when Jesus was risen, gets better already, doesn't it? Early, the first day of the week, he appeared first unto Mary Magdalene, out of whom he had cast seven devils. Well, they say, you know, he never mentioned that anywhere else, therefore that couldn't be Mark writing that. That's one of their arguments. It's amazing. He appeared first to Mary Magdalene, out of whom he had cast seven devils. Now, there's nowhere in the Gospels that tell us that she was immoral. Some confuse her with a woman at Simon the Pharisee's house, which is not the same as Simon the leper in Bethany, Simon the Pharisee in Galilee, and they say that was Mary Magdalene. We have no evidence of that. She was possessed with seven devils. I imagine that you're capable of most anything if you're possessed with seven devils. But she encounters Jesus somewhere along the way. Is she one of those people that scream, you know, fall down, and it says, like in Mark chapter 1, a loud voice comes out, "What have we to do with thee, thou son of the Most High God?" You know, is it one of those experiences? We don't know. Here's a woman. She's trapped behind these other personalities. Had she been idolatrous as a young girl? Was her family idolatrous? Had they got involved in something they shouldn't have been in? What kind of door opened up in her life for that to happen? But imagine being in your spacesuit and having company. You're living in this physical frame, and you got, you know, it's a split level. You got seven other people living in there with you. And imagine having your personality hemmed down and squeezed down by these vile spirits. And she comes in contact with Jesus, and Jesus sees past all of that and sees this woman, Mary, and calls her to the surface and casts out these spirits and sets her free. And she ends up to be a woman that loves Jesus Christ with all of her heart, is committed to him, and she's the first one that sees our resurrected Lord. He appears first to Mary Magdalene. Again, John gives us the record. The other women left. She was alone at the tomb. She had run and gotten Peter and John. And as she's there, she sees Jesus, and Jesus appeared in some fashion that she didn't really recognize him, thought he was the gardener, and said, "If you'll tell me where my Lord is, I'll carry him away." And he laughed, I'm sure. Imagine Miriam, you know, Mary, Magdalene, trying to lift this dead body and carry it away. And he just laughed. And he said, "Miriam." That was Mary in those days, Miriam. And she knew right away his voice, "Rabboni, my sweet master," and latched on to him. And he said, "Mary, don't hold on. I haven't yet ascended to the Father. You can't cling to me. You got to let go. There's other things going on here." He appeared first to Mary. She is the apostle to the apostles then. And she went and told them that had been with him as they mourned and wept. The tense is as they continued to mourn and weep. So imagine the apostles, they loved Christ. They had walked with him for over 3 years. They, you know, there's so much. Imagine what they experienced with him that's not written in here. John says there are many other things that are not written. The things that are written, and so you might believe that Jesus Christ is the Son of God. You might have life through his name. But he said the things that could have been written could fill the libraries of the world himself. Imagine what it was like for them just to sit with him. Again, I'm always amazed when I read the record of the temptation in the wilderness when Satan said, "Since you're the Son of God, turn these stones into bread." When you read that whole event, you realize when it took place, Jesus was baptized by John, driven into the wilderness by the Spirit, tempted the devil. He hadn't called the disciples yet. The only one that was there was him and Satan and angels that came and ministered to him at the end. That means somewhere he's sitting with the disciples at a campfire some night. One of them must mention temptation or the devil, and Jesus must say, "Let me tell you what happened before I called any of you. And let me tell you how I faced him, because when I faced him, I said, 'Man shall not live by bread alone.' I didn't just smoke him as the Son of God. I could have just wasted him. But I stood filled with the Spirit, armed with the Word of God, which are the same things that you and I have. And he faced the devil and said, 'Man shall not live by bread alone, but by every word of God.'" And that means somewhere in their dialogue, somewhere as they sat together, what were those times like? There were times when they no doubt brushed a bee out of Jesus' hair. There were times when he reached around and helped them and pulled them up. There were times when one of them fell over and spilled something on. They all laughed. He gave them nicknames, Bo and Jerry's, the Sons of Thunder. They were like the seven dwarfs sometimes, I think, tripping around and falling around. And they loved each other dearly. And it says at this time, the 11 are weeping. They're still continuing to weep. Mary is running to them. She told them that had been with him, notice, as they continued to mourn and continued to weep, or the tenses, and they, when they had heard that he was alive and had been seen of her, believed not. These are the apostles. He had told them, "I'm going to be crucified and rise again the third day. I'm going to hand it over to the elders. I'm going to be beaten. I'm going to rise again the third day." Told them over and over and over and over and over. The ones that remembered were the Pharisees. They went to Pilate and said, "Put a guard on the tomb, because this guy said he's going to rise again on the third day. And if the disciples come and steal his body, the worst hour is going to be worse than the last hour will be worse than the first." They remembered. His own disciples did remember. Mary Magdalene running in saying, "I've seen him. I've seen him." "Well, yeah, what did he look like?" "Well, I thought he was the gardener at first." "And oh yeah, Mary, we know." And, you know, and she's telling him, "I've seen him." They believed not. This is the group that he's chosen to change the world. After that, verse 12, he appeared in another form. Now, by the way, if you were going to write a fake ending, why would you tell about all the failures, you know? If you're going to write a fake ending, you say these guys were on fire. They were men of God. They did everything right. Why would you tell it out this way? This is so honest. After that, he appeared in another form unto two of them as they walked and went into the country. And they went and told it unto the residue, neither believed they them. So the two on the road to Emmaus, Cleopas and another, he appears unto them. And again, it says he appears in another form. They don't recognize them. Takes them through a Bible study, an entire dialogue. and then disappears as he breaks bread. And they said, man, didn't our heart burn within us as he explained to us the scripture as we walked in the way? They went and told them, but neither believed they them. Afterward, he appeared unto the 11 as they sat at meat, eating dinner, and he upbraided them. He scolded them with their unbelief and their hardness of heart, because they believed not them which had seen him after he was risen. Now, we're not sure, it says the 11. So this is either 8 days after, when Thomas was present, because he appeared resurrection day unto the 10. Now, they used to be the 12, and then Judas is gone. So they officially got changed to the 11. So we're not sure when 10 of them were together, if they were still called the 11, or if that is being very specific, which would mean, you know, he had appeared unto them on the resurrection day. They were afraid. He said, peace be unto you. And Thomas was not there. Then he came back 8 days later, we're told, when Thomas was present. That's when 11 specifically were there. And he appeared unto them, and he upbraided them because of their unbelief and their hardness of heart, their refuse to believe. And he said unto them, and now the Great Commission, and this is what Mark is working towards. He said unto them, go ye into all the world and preach the gospel unto every creature. He that believeth and is baptized shall be saved, but he that believeth not shall be damned. Please take notice there, it's very simple. Belief produces salvation, unbelief produces damnation. He doesn't say, he that believeth and is baptized shall be saved, but he that believeth not and is not baptized shall be damned. This is not part of the equation. Baptism doesn't save. In the early church, baptism was directly related, and all the church fathers, to salvation. When you were saved, you were to be baptized publicly. They didn't have altar calls till the 1500s, 1600s. Sometimes we see people come forward. You see that with Billy Graham. You see that in the modern day evangelistic crusade. In the early church, when you were saved, your altar call, your public stand, is when you were baptized publicly in front of everyone. And in front of them, publicly, you entered into the death and resurrection of Jesus Christ. So if you're here, you're a believer, you haven't been baptized, I encourage you to do that. I don't mean christened when you were a baby. I'm not against christening, it just doesn't accomplish anything. Because the Bible says, repent and be baptized. So on the part of the person who's being baptized, there has to be repentance. And certainly an infant doesn't understand that. So the Bible encourages us to repent and then to be baptized, then to publicly, before friends and relatives and so forth, publicly be dunked. If you're terrified of being dunked, we'll put water on your head. We take care of you. We're flexible. And do you dunk people in the name of Jesus or in the name of the Father, Son, and Holy Spirit, or is it Jesus only? Well, we baptize you in the name of Jesus and the name of the Father, Son, and Holy Spirit, so there's no argument. We cover everything just because we don't want to bother arguing there. But I think it's important to be baptized. If you haven't been baptized, we do it 2-3 times a year. It's always in the bulletin for about a month, and then we'll gather and we'll have a baptism. I encourage you to do that if you haven't been baptized. But he says here, go into all the world, preach the gospel to every creature. He that believeth and is baptized shall be saved, but he that believeth not shall be damned. And these signs shall follow them that believe. Now some, of course, struggle with the end of Mark because of these things.
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1: Describing a coming leader who will influence the entire world away from God. 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
2: How easy it's going to be to sway the entire world to a world that's eager to heed and eager to follow someone who will finally come onto the scene and take us from all of these archaic notions of God, and especially the God of the Bible and the God of the Jews and the God of Christians, who is so dogmatic and so intolerant of sin. I mean, it will be effortless once Christians are gone to sway the entire world.

times. The speed with which this empire would conquer the world and become a world-dominating empire. And so you've got a flying leopard speaks of something that's able to attack and conquer with astonishing speed. Well, as the old saying goes, the only thing faster than a leopard is a flying leopard. I just made that up. That isn't really an old saying. Maybe they'll catch on, but I couldn't say that with a straight face. But it certainly was characteristic of the Grecian Empire. Alexander the Great led the Grecian Empire, and in 10 years he had not only conquered the Persians, but he had conquered the world all the way to India. His armies that he would field, an army that numbered 5,000, and he would conquer forces of 50,000, or he would have 25,000 and conquer forces of 100,000. Everything about Alexander the Great was about speed, and very often he used the element of surprise in his conquests because he moved with such speed that the armies of the ancient world were preparing themselves for battle, not thinking that an army could even remotely move as fast as he moved his armies, and then he would be able to come and catch them by surprise. And so the Grecian Empire fairly leaped across the entire world. And of course, Alexander the Great had this insatiable desire to conquer more and more territory, and it's said that at the age of 33 that he wept over the fact that there were no more lands to conquer. When it talks about this empire having the four heads there in the latter part of verse 6, this speaks of the fact that after Alexander the Great's death and after a great internal struggle within the Grecian Empire, nobody expected Alexander the Great to die that young, and so there was no clear successor for that. And the kingdom was ultimately divided up among his four generals and given to them. Again, we look back on all of this as history. The fulfillment of all of this. Daniel knows none of this. He is talking about events now in this vision that are hundreds of years into the future beyond him. And so we're told that of this beast, dominion was given to it again. The reach of the Greek Empire was really, really astonishing in size. And then there's the introduction of the fourth great beast in verse 7, and after this I saw in the night visions, and behold, a fourth beast, dreadful and terrible, exceedingly strong, and it had huge iron teeth. And now Daniel gives up trying to associate this with some kind of an animal. This is in a league of its own. And it was devouring, breaking in pieces, trampling the residue with its feet, and it was different from all of the beasts that were before it, and it had 10 horns. So this massively strong, I mean, in terms of strength, in terms of its size and its power, it dwarfed everything before it and that could be likened to something from the animal kingdom. So this empire would be in a league of its own in terms of its power, in terms of its ferocity, and in terms of its size. And all of those other kingdoms, they possessed all of it, but not on the level of this fourth kingdom. And this beast represents the Roman Empire, which followed the Greek Empire. And it talks about it having huge iron teeth with which it devoured and shattered and crushed and tramped what was left under its feet. Whether the Roman Empire, in expanding its empire or whether in maintaining peace within its empire, it was very, very firm in its enforcement of what was known as the Pax Romana, the Peace of Rome. And the Peace of Rome, as we've seen before, is if you rebel against us, I will break a you face. And that's what the Roman Empire did. And they were merciless in it. And the Roman Empire, in terms of military tactics, in terms of military skill and discipline, there was nothing in the world that approached it until it came into existence, and it became the model of warfare for hundreds of years after it came into existence. And so here it is, this fourth kingdom presented as the greatest empire of all, as the four presented to us.

0: And of course that we know that there has been no single empire in human history that has even remotely approached the power, the strength, the ruthlessness and all of the Roman Empire. It's fascinating. People study the Roman Empire to this day. You want to Google or go on Amazon or anywhere you want and look at for books on the Roman Empire. They're continuing to be written, several great works on an annual basis because of the fascination that continues with it, because of what would characterize an empire that could last for hundreds and hundreds of years, as the Roman Empire did. The Babylonian Empire lasted just barely 70 years, and the Persian Empire about 200 years, the Greek Empire about 180 years, and the Roman Empire lasted in one form or another for about 1,000 years, and at its peak, when it simply dominated the entire world, it did so for a period of 500 years. And so how many years has the United States been in existence, you know, and not quite halfway there? And you realize that's a long time to dominate the world. And so here they ruled and dominated the world longer than all of those other empires, all of them put together. And so the greatness of this empire, the mention of it, and this becomes significant as we continue through here, is the mention that it had 10 horns. And in Scripture, horns are usually symbolic in speaking of power. And so it speaks to the tremendous power of the Roman Empire. The average animal would have two. And so here is five times the normal two horns of a typical beast. The mention of the 10 horns, which correspond with the 10 toes of iron and clay in the vision that was given to Nebuchadnezzar in chapter 2, it serves to introduce us then to a final last days world ruling empire that will rise out of the old Roman Empire, as we saw in chapter 2, in a new form. And so in its revived form, this revived Roman Empire, as it's often spoken of, it will have 10 horns. That is, it will have 10 kings, as we'll see as it's interpreted for us as it unfolds. And all of this is not only consistent with God's revelation to Nebuchadnezzar in Daniel chapter 2, but also with God's revelation to the Apostle John in concerning the coming Antichrist in the book of Revelation, whose dominion will immediately precede Jesus' second coming. And you might write Revelation chapter 13, verses 1 through 3 in your margin there. John wrote, and he said, I'll read a single verse out of it. And then I stood on the sand of the sea, and I saw a beast rising out of the sea, having 7 heads and 10 horns, and on his horns 10 crowns, and on his heads a blasphemous name. And so the strong, strong relationship between the book of Daniel and the book of Revelation in helping us to put all of the pieces together in terms of what's called eschatology, the study of end times. And then in verse 8, we come to the horns of the fourth beast. Daniel says, as he's watching, again, this thing is unfolding before his eyes, so to speak, and he sees these 10 horns that make up this great fourth beast, and he's considering them. And then as he's considering them, there was another horn, a little one, coming up among them. And before this little horn, three of the first of the 10 horns were plucked out by the roots. And there, in this horn, were eyes like the eyes of a man and a mouth speaking pompous words. And so in all of this, we have a revelation to Daniel and to us as a result of where the Antichrist will rise to power at the end of the age, how he will do it, what will characterize his reign during a very short reign, 7 years, during the 7 years of the tribulation period and of his ultimate destruction, as it's laid out here. As Daniel's considering the 10 horns, suddenly this little horn came up among them. The emergence of this little horn resulted in the three horns being plucked up by the roots, literally uprooted. So you see the 10 horns, however you want to see them, in clusters of whatever, or 10 straight across. This horn comes up, and three of them are uprooted as a result of it. And so he conquers them in some way. He conquers, these are kings, as we'll see in a moment. He conquers and overpowers them in some way. He will not succeed a previous king or kings. When the Antichrist takes power, ultimately, during the beginning of the tribulation period, there will be some kind of a violent overthrow of some kind. And he takes the position of three that are in power, of some kind of a 10-country confederation in the region of the old Roman Empire, Europe, and then somehow as he brings this great force against these three, the remaining 10 now are cowed down to him. They'll submit to him and effectively allowing him to now to gain complete control of the entire confederation by force. In this horn were eyes like the eyes of a man. That's a weird dream, isn't it? I mean, you see a horn with an eye looking around. You think Mona Lisa's creepy. This is really, really creepy. And so here the idea is that this horn that gains power is a man. This final world-ruling empire will not be so much about a government or about a nation. It will be led by a man. All of these other previous four, they're spoken of in terms of a people group, or they're spoken of in terms of a nation. But here, that seven-year tribulation period, the reign of the Antichrist, it will be all about a single man who will come into prominence. Now, speaking of eyes, they're often used in Scripture as a instrument of observation or learning. And so they tend to oftentimes speak of intelligence. They speak of insight. And so the idea is that the Antichrist will be very, very smart. He will be very, very intelligent, very, very clever. He will be possessed by the devil himself, not by a demon, not by a pack of demons, but Satan himself will possess the Antichrist during his reign. And of course, Satan, whatever we may think of him, possesses tremendous intelligence and tremendous cunning. And so when we're told here further about him having a mouth that speaks pompous words, the idea is literally he speaks great things. Verse 25 is going to give us insight into the kind of things that he speaks. He's going to speak pompous words against the Most High. So he's going to come on the scene. If you think you've seen arrogance in a political leader or in a world ruler or in a dictator in human history or in all of the Caesars or in Hitler or whoever you want to find in terms of history, everyone will pale in comparison to the arrogance of this Antichrist when he comes on the scene. And with astonishing arrogance, he's going to blaspheme God. He's going to blaspheme God's word. He's going to blaspheme God's wisdom. He's going to blaspheme his character and everything that God stands for. And of course, if he were to do that today, every Christian in the world, of course, would be repulsed by him. But remember, Christians are going to be removed from the earth by way of the rapture prior to the seven-year tribulation period. The tribulation period begins with the breaking of the first seal in the book of Revelation. All of the seals represent the wrath of God. Even though the Antichrist is a man of peace for 3.5 years, still his revelation onto the world scene constitutes the wrath of God. And the Bible teaches that we as Christians are not appointed unto wrath, so we must be removed prior to the breaking of those seals and the revelation of the Antichrist. But the whole world is going to fall under his spell. They're going to be completely captivated by him, by his message. And I mean, you can imagine how easy it would be for someone of a supernatural demonic charisma Satan, the ultimate student of human nature, what we love to hear about ourselves, what will fool us. And you remove the church and the influence of the Holy Spirit from the world through the church, and you bring this guy on the scene, and how easy it's going to be to sway the entire world to a world that's eager to heed and eager to follow someone who will finally come onto the scene and take us from all of these archaic notions of God, and especially the God of the Bible and the God of the Jews and the God of Christians, who is so dogmatic and so intolerant of sin. I mean, it will be effortless once Christians are gone to sway the entire world in that direction, and he'll come on the scene with the promise to lead the entire world into a new age in human history, a godless age where we will now discover our potential independent of God. And of course, the world that we live in is completely set up for it. If the Antichrist was among the 65 candidates for the Democratic nomination, he would win hands down. It would be over for Biden. It would be over for every single one of them along the way. And I can't pick on the Republicans because there's just the one on that side. But we're talking about, I mean, here we are. We're seeing people in polling and then people giving millions of dollars to people that are changing their position every day. What will the world do when someone like this comes on the scene and tells them everything that they want to hear, and then for 3.5 years gives that to them? I know the world is very, very set up for this man to come on the scene, and no part of the world is more set up than post-Christian Europe, which is exactly where his reign is going to be centered. And all of the people that mock God, the idea of God, the word of God, they're not as smart as they think they are, because they will be completely seduced by the Antichrist. And he is coming, as Daniel reveals to us. And then I watched, Daniel says here, until thrones were put in place and the Ancient of Days was seated. And so here is the preface to the destruction, the judgment that is going to come upon the kingdom of the little horn. And so the court of God convenes, and you notice that God is there. He is supreme there. He is seated. And you'll notice that when the Ancient of Days, speaking of God the Father, is seated, he's not taking nitroglycerin tablets. He's not on any anti-anxiety medication at all. He is not worried at all at that time about, in terms of whether the Antichrist is going to prevail in human history. The lies of the Antichrist will have no impact at all upon the heavenly scene. The only people that will have an impact upon are the people that are foolish enough to believe it instead of the Word of God. And so the thrones are put into place. There's no mention of who else fills the thrones. All we know for sure is that God the Father is seated on one of those thrones. And so it could be others that would fill the thrones. It could be angels, some speculate. It could be some Old Testament saints, New Testament saints, the apostles. There's all kinds of speculation on it. We really don't know. And then you have this wonderful description of the Ancient of Days, of God the Father, as he sits now to judge all of this. His garment was white as snow, speaking of his holiness, speaking of his moral bright to judge unrighteousness. And the hair of his head was pure wool, and so white, and white hair, the hoary head in the Bible speaks of the hair, or the color of hair, of an older person who, of course, in the Lord would be, it would be a symbol of age and a symbol of wisdom. And his throne was a fiery flame, its wheels a burning fire, speaking of the fact that judgment, a righteous judgment, the only judgment that can flow from the throne of God is a righteous judgment, and it will flow forth from God in bringing an end to the Antichrist's rain. And a fiery stream issued and came forth from before him. 1,000 thousands ministered to him. 10,000 times 10,000 stood before him. And so this stream comes forth signifying the judgment that God is going to pour forth out upon the Antichrist and his followers at the time of Jesus' second coming, and the innumerable people that are listed here ministering before the Lord, innumerable. When it talks about 10,000 times 10,000 standing before him, it just speaks about the sheer number of angels and saints who will be present to witness this judgment of the Antichrist. And a similar scene is that's going to mark God's judgment at the end of the seven-year tribulation. A cousin kind of passage related to the Daniel passage is Revelation chapter 5, verses 8 through 14, if you want to look into that on your own. And then God's judgment now falls upon the Antichrist. The court was seated, and the books were opened, and I saw them because of the sound of the pompous words which the horn was speaking. And so he's still yapping away. And I watched till the beast was slain, and his body destroyed, and given to the burning flame. As for the rest of the beasts, the four other beasts that come previous to the Antichrist, world ruling empire, they had their dominion taken away, yet their lives were prolonged for a season and a time. And so God's judgment falls, the court is seated, the books are going to be open, the Ancient of Days sits as a judge in the court. And in scriptures, the books represent God's knowledge of all of the deeds, all of the actions, all of the motives, all of the words of every single person who has ever lived. At the white throne judgment, as it's described in Revelation chapter 20, verse 12, and I saw the dead and small and great standing before God, and books were opened, and another book was opened, which is the book of life, and the dead were judged according to their works by the things which were written in the books.
1: There will be a final judgment, beginning with the righteous judgment of the Antichrist and those who follow him. But we trust you're following the Lord Jesus, the true Messiah. If so, you will escape the righteous judgment to come. 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Again, we can be reached at 209-545-5530. 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Well, there's much more to come in Daniel. Don't miss a moment of the journey here on According to the Scriptures with Damian Kyle. This program is brought to you by Calvary Chapel, Modesto.

0: A Care Home World. This is Ken Ham, founder of the ministry behind the Ark Encounter and Creation Museum. In our culture today, the unborn, disabled, elderly, or terminally ill are increasingly seen as burdens we must bear. For example, one article commenting on anti-aging research described people living to older ages as creating a care home world full of decrepit people. But this isn't how the Bible views people. We are fearfully and wonderfully made in the image of God. We have value and purpose because we're made in God's image, not because of our quality of life or what we contribute to society. God sent his Son to give his life for us that we might receive salvation. That's how much value we have.
1: Plan your visit to our two world-class attractions, the Ark Encounter and the Creation Museum.

0: This is The Lamp, a ministry outreach of Calvary Chapel, Fredericksburg. 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
1: So, I'm going down to that hiking trail after we eat.
2: 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Love that place.
3: Me too. I was just over there on Friday.
1: Well, y'all want to go down there with me? I'll drive.
2: Sure. I'd love to go back up there again.
3: I'm in. What time are we going over?
1: Figure we'd head down around 1.
2: All right. Let's meet up in the parking lot.
3: Sounds good. Really can't wait to get over there.
4: People use all sorts of words to describe how they get to a place. Some go over to it. Some go down to it. Others go around or across. But if you were headed to Jerusalem on foot, there's really nowhere to go but up. Hi, I'm Philip Keller, and you're listening to Cornerstone Connection with Pastor Gary Hamrick. Well, compared to much of Israel, Jerusalem is at a higher elevation. So anytime the Jewish pilgrims made a journey there, they'd say they were going up to Jerusalem. And along the way, they'd sing the pilgrim psalms. That's where we find ourselves today, as Pastor Gary is taking an in-depth look at these 15 ancient songs in the Book of Psalms. Now from Cornerstone Chapel in Leesburg, Virginia, here's Pastor Gary Hamrick with today's Cornerstone Connection, Pilgrim's Progress, He Has Done Great Things.
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0: and 134, these psalms, these 15 chapters between 120 and 134, are called pilgrim psalms, because these psalms, so named because the ancient Jews, when they would go up to Jerusalem, they would make pilgrimage there three times a year for the feasts of Passover, Pentecost, and Tabernacles. And as they would make their pilgrimage up to Jerusalem, they would sing these psalms between chapters 120 and 134. All of the book of Psalms is considered the hymn book of Israel. But in particular, chapters 120 to 134, these 15 psalms, known as the pilgrim psalms, would be sung by the ancient Jewish pilgrims as they would make journey up to Jerusalem to worship the Lord, particularly for these three main feasts that I mentioned. Now, they would always reference Jerusalem as going up to Jerusalem. Jerusalem is both a hilly place and a holy place. It is surrounded by four hills: Mount Scopus, Mount Moriah, Mount of Olives, and Mount Zion, and the cluster of four hills upon which Jerusalem is situated makes it a higher elevation. So you would say, I'm going up to Jerusalem because it's a higher elevation compared to a lot of places in Israel. But in addition, it was also known as a holy place because the temple of God once stood there. It was destroyed by the Romans in 70 AD. But before that, it was the place where the Jews would go particularly to worship at the temple. And for those two reasons, because Jerusalem was a hilly place, a higher elevation, and a holy place because the temple of God was there, Jews would always say that they're going up to Jerusalem. Wherever you were traveling from, you'd always be going up to Jerusalem. And as they'd make this ascending pilgrimage up to Jerusalem, they'd be singing these particular Psalms, 120 to 134, which is the reason why in your Bibles, each of these 15 chapters has a subtitle, a song of ascent, a song of ascent. They would sing these as they would ascend up to Jerusalem. So I've entitled this series through chapters 120 to 134, Pilgrim's Progress. Not just because that's a great book, but because it makes for a great title that summarizes the journey that the Jews would make in pilgrimage to the city of Jerusalem. Now, the relevance for us and the application for us is I want us to read these chapters with this in mind, that just as the Jews made pilgrimage to Jerusalem, so do we. But in this sense, the Jews were making pilgrimage to the earthly city of Jerusalem. We, who know Christ as our Savior, are making a pilgrimage to what the writer of Hebrews says in Hebrews 12:22, is the heavenly city of Jerusalem, the city of the living God. So I want us to consider this life as it really is. The Bible tells us that we're on a journey, we're on a pilgrimage, that we are not citizens of this world. The Bible says we are aliens and strangers in this world. If you feel oddly out of place sometimes, that's for good reason. We don't belong here. Our ultimate citizenship is in heaven. We're only passing through. And along this journey, this pilgrimage we call life between here and our ultimate final destination of heaven, we have to learn how to live out our lives in such a way that we might be encouraged and challenged, and how God might help us. And as we look at these chapters and think about the Jews making literal pilgrimage to an earthly city, I want us to be encouraged by these same chapters, that we are making a pilgrimage to the heavenly city of Jerusalem. And what are some of the things that God would say to us through these chapters that would strengthen us, that would encourage us, that would remind us along this journey we call life about how to stay true to the Lord and what should be the things we should be focused on most? And so we're going to look at those chapters through that lens. Now, in part one that we shared when we first started this series, we mentioned from the first few chapters, we're not going to look at every single chapter between 120 and 134. We did look at different principles, first from chapter 120. And the principle there was exercise endurance and influence in this world. The challenge to us from chapter 120 was that even though we might be believers in Christ, you're not just supposed to, you know, bide your time until you get to heaven. You're supposed to exercise influence and persevere in this lifetime, making sure that Christ is always someone that you exemplify in your life. So don't just bide your time, but exercise endurance, perseverance, and influence in this world. Then we also noticed from chapter 121 how we should always look to the Lord for our help, that He is the source of our help, He is the source of our strength. People, sometimes intentionally, oftentimes unintentionally, will disappoint us, will fail us. But God will never fail us. He will never leave us. He will never forsake us. He's the same yesterday, today, and forever. You can always depend on Him. So we need to always look to the Lord for our help. And then thirdly, last time we saw from chapter 123 that we should always appeal to the mercy of God. He is a merciful, loving, and forgiving God. And no matter what we've done to offend Him, He is ready to administer His mercy in our lives if we would but seek Him and cry out for it. So let's first have a word of prayer, and then we'll read from chapter 124. Let's pray first. Father, as we come to You now, we just open our hearts to what You would have to say to us as we open our Bibles. We pray that You would speak to us through the pages of Your Word. Give us eyes to see and ears to hear what You might want us to understand today. We just want all of it to bring glory to You, and that You would use this time to strengthen our hearts in this pilgrimage that we're making, Lord. We're not citizens here. We are just aliens and strangers passing through. But we pray that You would encourage us through these chapters to endure and to live out our faith in such a way that honors You. And so help us, Lord, and strengthen us, we pray, in Jesus' name. And all of God's people said, Amen. If you look at Psalm 124 with me, you'll notice again the subtitle, A Song of Ascents. They would sing this as they're ascending to Jerusalem. And we also have the byline to this chapter. It is of David. So David, King David, was the one inspired by the Lord to write this chapter. Here's what he wrote. Verse 1. If the Lord had not been on our side, let Israel say, if the Lord had not been on our side when men attacked us, when their anger flared against us, they would have swallowed us alive. The flood would have engulfed us, the torrent would have swept over us, the raging waters would have swept us away. Praise be to the Lord who has not let us be torn by their teeth. We have escaped like a bird out of the fowler's snare. The snare has been broken and we have escaped. Our help is in the name of the Lord, the maker of heaven and earth. So here in this psalm, David talks about attacks that Israel has sustained from enemy forces. And he uses some really strong imagery here in describing the enemy's attack against them and what would have occurred had God not intervened as Israel's defender. He says here between verses 2 and 5, he says, the enemy attacked us. He says, they flared against us. He said, they would have swallowed us alive. They engulfed us. They swept over us. They swept us away. I mean, really strong verbs here, very strong imagery. And David primarily describes his enemy like two things, like a ferocious wild animal that is attacking. And he also describes his enemy like a strong, raging flood that engulfs them and swept over them. So he uses these two imageries really mainly in this chapter. An animal, a ferocious wild animal attacking, and raging flood waters that would engulf them and sweep them away. Now, Israel was well known in David's day for ferocious animals. Israel was a place where it was common that wild animals would roam and would be a threat to people. They had their share of lions and tigers and bears. Oh my, thank you very much. But it was true in David's day in particular. In fact, the Bible tells us that David single-handedly killed a lion. So, I mean, they were ferocious predators. Not so much today in Israel. Not so much today. Those of you going with me to Israel in a couple of weeks, don't worry. You're not going to be brought back in a body bag because a bear attacked you. But that I know of. But anyway, we don't go there on purpose. So I can't say that for sure. But anyhow, yeah, I digress. But you know the idea here. Oh, ferocious wild animal. He says, that's what the enemy is like. And then he also makes this allusion here to a raging flood waters that engulf us. And that was also pretty common too, and still is in Israel. You can have these flash floods right after the fall season and the winter come the spring rains. And sometimes all of a sudden a spring rain can turn into a torrent, especially in the Negev and down in the Dead Sea region, where just a little rain can suddenly create these raging floodwaters through these caverns. And even last time we went to Israel, part of the road along the Dead Sea had been washed out by one of these flood waters before we got there. And they even said to us that somebody had been had died, had been swept away in their car along the road too. So that also happens in Israel. So David is drawing on some analogies here that are pretty common in his day: ferocious wild animals and raging floodwaters that come quickly.
1: 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Stay with us. Pastor Gary will be right back with the second half of today's message. While we're taking a quick time out, I want to remind you of a great resource we'd love to share with you today, a study guide that goes along with Pastor Gary's teaching series from Psalms. 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Well, the Bible makes it clear that Christians have a common enemy. And like the physical enemy David refers to in Psalm 124, our common enemy wants to devour us. For more, let's get back to today's message. Here once again is Pastor Gary Hamrick.
0: We don't know exactly the enemy that David is referring to here. Perhaps the Philistines, they were common perennial enemies of the Israelites. Well, we don't know exactly who he's referring to, and it really doesn't matter. The point that he's trying to make here, it's number four on our list, is that God is our great defender and deliverer. When the enemy comes to attack, God comes to rescue. That's really the heart of this psalm. It's talking about enemies coming ferociously like wild animals and suddenly like flood waters, but that God is our great defender and deliverer. Whenever the enemy comes to attack, God comes to rescue. And this is a good reminder for us. Why? Because the Bible makes it clear that we also have a ferocious enemy, a formidable foe who wants to devour us too. And the Bible refers to him as Satan or the devil. In fact, the imagery that David uses here in Psalm 124 is very similar to the imagery that Peter uses in 1 Peter chapter 5. I'm going to put the passage up on the screen for you so you can follow along with me. But this is what Peter wrote. He said, "Be self-controlled and alert. Your enemy, the devil, prowls around like a roaring lion looking for someone to devour. Resist him, standing firm in the faith, because you know that your brothers throughout the world are undergoing the same kind of sufferings." And so even Peter writes about Satan being like this ferocious lion. And David, similarly, there in chapter 124, he talks about this like a wild animal, and even mentions in verse 6 about how, had God not intervened, the enemy would have torn us apart with their teeth. With their teeth. So this is the same kind of imagery that Peter uses here in 1 Peter chapter 5. And I want you to notice with me that while God is our defender and our deliverer, from this New Testament passage, however, we are told four particular things. God gives us four directives about what we need to do in this battle against the enemy of our souls. I'm going to underline the verse in red for these four directives. The first one that he tells us here is to be self-controlled. That's the first directive to us. We can't just expect God to always fight our battles for us alone. There are some things that God says, I want you to be engaged in this process. I want you to participate in fighting against the enemy of your souls. And the first thing he calls us to is to live lives of self-control. Proverbs chapter 25, verse 28 says this, "Like a city whose walls are broken down is a man or a woman who lacks self-control." In other words, put it in the positive sense. When we exercise self-control, we're like a fortified city. Self-control goes a long way to preventing those kind of attacks. But Proverbs 25:28 says, when we lack self-control, we're like a city whose walls are broken down. We give Satan opportunity in our lives when we don't exercise self-control. We need to be disciplined in our walk with Christ. We need to be self-controlled people. The other directive he gives us here in 1 Peter 5 is to be alert. to be alert. It is the Greek word Gregorio, and Gregorio means to watch and to be vigilant. Never let your guard down. The enemy is crouching like a roaring lion looking for someone to devour. Never let your guard down. The enemy wants to pounce. He is an opportunist. He wants to take advantage of you. So we have to always be vigilant about this. We have to be watching. In Ephesians chapter 4, 27, we talked about this last Wednesday night. We're going through the book of Ephesians. In Ephesians 4, 27, Paul warns, do not give the devil a foothold. Now, some of your translations say, don't allow the devil to have opportunity. It is the Greek word topos. We get our English word topography from that word. In other words, don't give Satan any ground. Don't give him any territory. Don't crack the door so that Satan could come in and take advantage of something small and make it something huge. The enemy is constantly trying to work against us. Don't give him opportunity. And the opportunity we give him comes when we compromise. When we compromise in our lives, it's like an open door to what Satan might want to do against us. So, number one, be self-controlled. Number two, be alert. Number three, he tells us in this passage, resist him. Resist him. Now listen, every time Jesus was tempted by Satan in the wilderness, Jesus resisted Satan by quoting Scripture. The Bible is your greatest defense against the attack of the enemy. Every single time Satan tried to tempt Jesus, Jesus hit him with the Word. So hit him with Scripture. Know your Bibles. Be able to resist him because you stand in the truth of God's Word. Again, on Wednesday nights, we're going through the book of Ephesians. I think this Wednesday will be in chapter 5. Wednesday after will be in chapter 6. And in Ephesians chapter 6, Paul gives this whole lesson about fighting your spiritual battles by putting on the full armor of God. And he uses the armor of a Roman soldier. And out of all the armor of a Roman soldier, there's only one listed as an offensive weapon. The offensive weapon in the arsenal of every Christian is the sword of the Spirit, Paul says, which is the Word of God. The Word of God, Scripture, is the offensive weapon against the enemy of your souls. The rest of the armor is defensive weaponry. But the Bible is the greatest defense at resisting the enemy. So read your Bible. It will encourage you and help you to resist him. And then, number four, the other directive that Peter tells us here in 1 Peter 5 is to stand firm in the faith. That's what we are called to do. We are to expect some spiritual warfare as normal. It's never fun, but we should expect it. But in expecting spiritual warfare, don't run because of it. Stand firm in spite of it. And cling to the Lord, because He is our great defender and deliverer. God is our great defender and deliverer. And when the enemy comes to attack, God comes to the rescue. That's the reminder from chapter 124. David says here, had it not been for God stepping in and doing what He did, we would die. And had it not been for God's good work in our lives, we would also fall prey to the enemy. So God is at work to defend us, and He is at work to deliver us. But He also tells us here in 1 Peter 5, we need to do our part by standing, by being self-controlled, by being alert, by resisting the devil and standing firm in the faith. If you jump over to chapter 126 with me now, Psalm 126, a song of ascents. When the Lord brought back the captives to Zion, we were like men who dreamed. Our mouths were filled with laughter, our tongues with songs of joy. And then it was said among the nations, the Lord has done great things for them. The Lord has done great things for us, and we are filled with joy. Restore our fortunes, O Lord, like streams in the Negev. Those who sow in tears will reap with songs of joy. He who goes out weeping, carrying seed to sow, will return with songs of joy, carrying sheaves with him. All right, let me give you the background on this particular psalm. You'll notice in verse 1, the writer talks about the Lord brought back the captives to Zion. And then in verse 6, he talks about those who go out weeping, carrying seeds to sow, will return with songs of joy, carrying sheaves with him. So this psalm here is referring to a very dark time in Israel's history. A dark time when the Jewish people had forsaken God and had begun to worship idols. There was a period in Israel's history where they were deep into idolatry, worshiping false gods and statues of stone and wood. And it would come and go. Sometimes they'd be really good about getting rid of the idols, and other times they would be really bad and fall into idolatry. And God had had enough. And in order to rid them from their idolatry, the Bible says that God whistled for the Babylonians. And God called Nebuchadnezzar, the king of Babylon, to come with his forces against God's people. Now listen, this is challenging. God called an enemy nation, a pagan enemy nation, to come and attack his own people. Because God was exercising discipline. The Babylonians were the rod of God's discipline against the people whom God loved, his own children. And sometimes when we are in rebellion against God, it takes something drastic to get our attention.
1: It is the kindness of God that leads to repentance. But every now and then, like any loving parent might do, God will give us painful consequences to help us make better decisions moving forward in the days ahead. 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
0: And along the journey that we call life, the fact of the matter is that there are probably some of you here who have also felt estranged from God. There is a distance between you and God. Not a distance that He has created, but a distance that we create sometimes. Oftentimes I think that the distance that comes between us and God, again, a distance that we create, is attributed to three common things.
1: Pastor Gary Hamrick shares those three things next time in his continuing mini-series, Pilgrim's Progress. Now, for Pastor Gary and all of us here at Cornerstone Connection, I'm Philip Keller. Thanks for listening. Cornerstone Connection is a production of Cornerstone Chapel, Leesburg, Virginia.

0: Welcome to another edition of Brad Huddleston's TechWise. 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
1: File this edition of TechWise under the heading Terrible Advice. The UK Safer Internet Centre, or UKSIC, is reporting that urgent action is needed because school children in the UK are using artificial intelligence to generate sexual imagery of other children. As disturbing as this trend is, even more alarming is the advice offered to solve the issue. For example, the UKSIC's website says, parents and teachers are urged to help children understand the risks associated with making AI-generated imagery of this sort. The advice assumes children should continue having access to AI tools. I advise children should not, at all, ever. Secondly, the advice assumes that educating children about the risks will change their behavior. Those who smoke cigarettes are well aware of the risks they are taking, yet only a few even attempt quitting. What children need are breaks, which their brains cannot provide because they don't have any. The prefrontal cortex helps us control our impulses, but it doesn't fully develop until we're around 25 years old. What a child's brain cannot provide, parents and caretakers must. Breaks to stop a dangerous collision with AI.
0: You'll find a wide variety of additional helpful resources at bradhuddleston.com.

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1: Today, as we come to the table,
2: he opens his eyes and he realizes he sees now these armies and these chariots of fire. And again, we think about, you know, a chariot with flames coming off. He's trying to describe it the best way he can. It'd be these glowing angels and these glowing horses and in these chariots or whatever they're in as far as the way he's trying to describe it. Remember, oftentimes they would just use the best they knew to describe when they saw the angels. But he sees this army surrounding them. So he sees the earthly army. Then he sees the heavenly army. And he goes, oh, my goodness. You know, we're not the ones outnumbered. They're the ones outnumbered. And God wants you to know this. If you're surrounded by those that are your enemies or those that are giving you a hard time, it's not you that is outnumbered. It's them that's outnumbered. You live righteously.

In today's message, Pastor Mark talks about the moment when Elisha's servant finally sees what's happening in the spiritual realm. He describes these glowing horses and chariots of fire. It was an army of heaven standing right there to show him that any earthly forces were nothing to be afraid of. Well, thanks for taking the time to join us as we come to the table, the daily Bible study program of Mark Kirk, Senior Pastor of Calvary Knoxville. When you feel like you're backed into a corner by people giving you a hard time or your enemies closing in,

Lord, the fragrance of Jesus Christ. When he is among us, there's a beautiful fragrance of the Lord. And so not only living that fragrance out of who he is, it's like it speaks about the Lord in Song of Solomon and the fragrance that the Lord has and that whole picture that's given there. But now we see as Zechariah seeing this vision, he sees the Lord there in his glory in this vision and the beautiful fragrance. And you wonder in the vision, could he smell the myrtle trees? I don't know. We think about, can we smell things in dreams? Well, this was different than a dream. It was a vision. And my guess is he could smell the fragrance of the Lord among the myrtle trees. He could certainly see it. He certainly knew what it smelled like, even if God didn't give him that ability to do that. But either way, the fragrance of the Lord was among the people of Israel. What a beautiful picture of God's love. And the fragrance that he brings, it's not just his power and his holiness and his beauty. I mean, even the Lord gives off a fragrance that is just lovely to smell. It reminds me of, remember when Mary broke the alabaster flask and put it on the Lord's feet and then rubbed it in his hair. The Bible says that the room, as she anointed the Lord with this fragrant oil, it was a very fragrant aromatic oil, smelled wonderful. And it said the fragrance filled the room. And I know that it was from that bottle, but I think about that and go, well, that's what it's like. When Jesus enters the room, there is a beautiful fragrance that fills the room. And so now he's seeing the Lord among the myrtle trees. He's seeing and experiencing this fragrance of the Lord, speaking from this place of beauty and the beauty of the flowers, the fragrance of the Lord, the majesty of the Lord. I just love the whole picture of it. And so to me, that in and of itself is a wonderful picture, but also it's interesting to note that myrtle trees specifically were used in two different ways in relation to the Lord and the bridegrooms in the days of the Lord. Now, the first was, remember, they celebrated the Feast of Sukkot. And the Feast of Sukkot, it was a feast where a Feast of Tabernacles. It's the same thing. It means Feast of Tabernacles. And it's a feast that is to remind the children of Israel that during the 40 years in the wilderness, the Lord tabernacled among them. That is, he lived among them, even as they were there in the wilderness. They were not alone. He was there with them. And so when they got through the wilderness and they came to the land of Israel, the promised land, he said, I want you to remember the fact that I was with you and that my fragrance and my love protected you that entire time. Although they grumbled, God was there and protecting them. He said, so I want you to build these, they call them booths. They're basically just little, you know, they build out of wood, kind of a little outdoor house, a little small little thing, not even really a house, but a small container but that had, you know, made out of wood and had a covering over it. And part of the covering was made out of these myrtle trees. And what a beautiful picture that is, as the Lord tabernacled or dwelt among them, they would be reminded of that as they would spend their daytime sitting under there and having their meals there. And that's where they would spend a full week, you know, in and out. That would be kind of their home during that week. And again, being reminded of these myrtle branches, I think of the fragrance, again, of the myrtle trees as they were in these booths and just thinking about, you know, how God was with them and how faithful God was to be with them and the fragrance of the Lord that surrounded them there in the wilderness and being reminded of that there in these booths and the fragrance of the Lord that surrounds us today. Again, so by his spirit. So the same thing is still going on today. That was one of the ways it was used. But this is also interesting to me. Another way it was used was to make wreaths for the bridegrooms at weddings. I think that's so neat. You think about beautiful flowers and beautiful smelling flowers being around the bride. And certainly they were and are. I find it interesting, the symbolism that God built into the nation of Israel with it being around these wreaths that would be there at the ceremony for the bridegroom. Why so? Because of this. Jesus is also our bridegroom. We are the bride of Christ. He is our bridegroom. And again, that picture of his fragrance, that beautiful fragrance that the Lord has in these wreaths that surround him and there at the wedding, it just shows as the Lord is there with us, loving us as our heavenly husband. Again, we have this beautiful love and this fragrance of the Lord that fills the room, even as it did, that fragrance when she poured it on his feet and his head, the fragrance filled the room. Everyone there knew that Jesus was there because he had that fragrance on him. And again, there's a beautiful spiritual picture here of this as well. And notice here, it's interesting. It says that they reported that the earth was resting quietly. And so again, they're without the threat of war. And what a comfort that would have been. We talked about comfort my people. This would have been a huge comfort to the people. God's saying, look, I brought you back. I've made the world at peace. And I'm going to help you now to reestablish and to rebuild your temple. And again, for those of you that are coming out of a time of maybe chastisement of the Lord or maybe just a difficult time, that wasn't chastisement at all. And God is now, by his spirit, speaking to you, saying, I'm here to comfort you. I'm here to surround you with my fragrance. And I'm here to let you know I'm going to bring peace back into your life and reestablish the peace in your life where the turmoil took it over for that time. And so such a great encouragement from

0: The Lord, receive that from the Lord. Some of you need that. Very comforting for the nation of Israel and very comforting for us as followers of the Lord. You know, it's hard enough having to start over with all the consequences that come with our sin and with their sin. But to see the Lord now saying, here, I'm here to comfort you. I'm here to minister to you. What a beautiful message that he's bringing them at this time and what he's bringing to us. And so notice it goes on there in verse 12. It says, then the angel of the Lord, or we could say, and then Jesus answered and said, O Lord of hosts, how long will you not have mercy on Jerusalem and on the cities of Judah against which you were angry these 70 years? So interesting to me to see Jesus calling out to the Lord of hosts. I thought Jesus was the Lord of hosts. He is. But again, remember, he is the Father. He is the Son. He is the Spirit. The Trinity is all one. And so he's speaking to himself, but he's in the form of the Son. And so when he's in the form of the Son, he gives the honor to the Father, although they're equal. Again, remember the Bible tells us that although Jesus was equal with the Father, he thought it not robbery to be called equal with the Father, although he was in the form of man as a son. So it shows even when he became a man and walked the earth, he was equal to the Father, but he still honored the Father in that position. And again, still walked in that that role of submitting to the Father until he ascended back up into heaven. But he's equal with the Father. So again, this is that mystery of the Trinity that's very interesting. But once again, notice he calls himself the Lord of hosts. He cries out to the Lord of hosts, while he himself is the Lord of hosts. We could say, O Lord of armies, how long will you not have mercy on Jerusalem and on the cities of Judah against which you were angry these 70 years? You know, when are you going to fight again for the nation of Israel? When are you going to bring this all back? And that's really what he was saying. And notice here, again, the answer that he gives. And by the way, let me just say this. The Lord of hosts and his armies, invoking the military there, the power of God to fight for the nation of Israel. We're going to point this out more than once through this book, and we did it last week. But remember, the armies of God are here to fight for you as well. He loves you. You belong to him. And he will use his armies to fight for you. And so it's a beautiful thing to think about. Right now, we're surrounded with the armies of God. You know, if our eyes were open right now, and we can see what's going on in this room and outside this building, you would see the armies of God. Absolutely. The armies of God are here. The angels of God are here, because the Bible says this, God encamps around the righteous, and you are the righteous. Not even necessarily because of how you're living as much as you're in Jesus Christ and his blood has cleansed you. And the Bible says because you're cleansed by the blood of Christ, then you are righteous in God's eyes. And since the armies of God encamp around the righteous and the Lord himself encamps around the righteous, he is here and his armies are here. I wish we could see him. Wouldn't that be great? You know, it tells us in another place in Scripture that the angels listen in because they want to hear what's going on with the church. And God hadn't revealed all the mysteries of the church to the angels. So as the armies are here and God's dispatches them to us, they're listening in and watching to see what's going on. I think that's just the neatest thing. I love that. But I wish we could see them. I know one day we will. But I think about, you remember Elisha and Gehazi, his servant. And Gehazi's, you know, kind of freaking out because they're surrounded by an army that's going to try to capture them and do them harm there in Samaria. And Elisha's like so relaxed. And he's like, look, you need to lighten up here, Gehazi. Look, you know, God opened Gehazi's eyes. If he could just see what's really going on, he prays for God to open his eyes. He opens his eyes and he realizes he sees now these armies and these chariots of fire. And again, we think about, you know, a chariot with flames coming off. He's trying to describe it the best way he can. It'd be these glowing angels and these glowing horses and in these chariots or whatever they're in as far as the way he's trying to describe it. Remember, oftentimes they would just use the best they knew to describe when they saw the angels. But he sees this army surrounding them. So he sees the earthly army, then he sees the heavenly army and he goes, oh my goodness, you know, we're not the ones outnumbered. They're the ones outnumbered. And God wants you to know this. If you're surrounded by those that are your enemies or those that are giving you a hard time, it's not you that is outnumbered. It's them that's outnumbered. You live righteously. God dwells with the righteous. He encamps around the righteous and his armies encamp there as well. So again, I wish we could see that. I wish that, you know, Lord, open our eyes so we can see the angels. Wouldn't it be great today to see them? Who knows? Maybe God will do that for some of you and you'll be able to see these heavenly angels. But this is something that God says, I am the Lord of armies for Israel. And God says, I am the Lord of armies for you as well, Calvary Chapel, Knoxville. And look at verse 13. And the Lord answered the angel who talked with me with good and comforting words. There it is again. Isn't that sweet? He answered the angel with good and comforting words. The angel, Lord, how long will it be? And then the voice that comes back is, you know what? Good and comforting words. Doesn't give us the details of what the words are there, but good and comforting words. And as Zechariah is hearing this, it comforts him. Because when he sees the God of all power and the armies of heaven hearing these comforting words coming from heaven, it's going to comfort him because they're there to protect him and the children of Israel. So the angel who spoke with me said to me, proclaim, saying, thus says the Lord of hosts. So here it is again, that phrase that Zechariah loves, the Lord of hosts, the Lord of armies. Here he goes, thus says the Lord of armies, not just the Lord, but the Lord of armies. He's reminding him that he's there for battle. He says, I am zealous for Jerusalem and for Zion with great zeal. Guys, just let that statement soak in. Zealous for Jerusalem and Zion with great zeal. And if you want to know God's heart for Israel and the Jews, it couldn't be more clear than right here. God's desire is for the nation to be reestablished under their own government. And then when he comes back, he will rule and reign. Isaiah 9:6, the government will be upon his shoulders. And notice what he says, I am exceedingly angry with the nations at ease. Again, remember the angels went out and said, they're all at ease out there. He said, I'm angry with them, for I was a little angry, and they helped, but with evil intent. So in other words, he says, I see that the nations of the world are at peace. I see that Israel is not at peace. They're in turmoil. They need to rebuild their nation. They need to rebuild their temple. They need to get reestablished. And it would be great if the nations would pitch in and help them. But instead of pitching in and help them, they're just giving lip service. They mention a few things, a few words they talk about. And so he says, so I'm angry with them because they act like they're helping them, but they're not. Man, when I read this, I can't help but think of where America currently is. And that is, again, right now, again, as we've seen, and hopefully that this is going to change, because God says, I'll bless those who bless Israel and curse those who curse Israel. But the reality is that there's been a lot of lip service from America, as well as other nations, that they're going to help the nation of Israel. But now many of them are just actively turning against Israel. They're at ease. We're at ease. But we're turning against Israel in many ways, and we need to turn back to honor God in the midst of that. Again, I think about us holding back some of the weaponry that Israel needed and needs now in this current war, delaying it, holding it back. Oh, yes, we stand with you. We support Israel. Well, then do it. Don't say you support Israel and sit back and hold their weapons back. Take action and give them the weapons that they need. Now, God's their protection. But again, there's no excuse for that. And other nations now saying, you know, the UK and others, we're going to start withholding weapons and deliveries to Israel and all this kind of stuff. That is wicked before God. And God says, here, listen, again, I know this is, I'm speaking about modern day, but God was talking about the same thing they were doing then. It doesn't change. People are the same. The spiritual battle is the same. And God says, while those nations are at ease and they should be helping Israel with zeal like I have for Israel, they're helping a little lip service and maybe a little bit here and there. He says, but they're not really helping. And when they do help, it's with evil intent. Now, what does that mean? That means, well, really, it's selfish motives. It's for them. It's not for God. It's a selfish motive for themselves. And again, I look at the nations today. Is that not what it is? A selfish motive for us, a selfish motive for ourselves as a nation and for others. Notice that makes God very angry. And again, that concerns me when it comes to our nation, as we simply offer gestures of help but don't bring real help. And again, I wonder what the Lord would say to America today. If we could hear the voice of the Lord speaking prophetically, I wonder what he would say to our leadership. You know, would he say to us? I think he would. To our leadership right now, I think he would say, I'm very angry. Because you've not stood with the nation of Israel. It's interesting when we talk about Ezekiel 38 and 39 and Russia and Iran coming in to attack. The Bible says that when that happens, God's fury will rise up in his face. You ever think about it? It's one thing to think about God being angry, but think about his fury. I don't want to see the anger of God, much less the fury of God. And so God does get angry. God does get furious. And this made him very angry because they were not standing with and supporting the nation of Israel, biblical Zionism. Look at verse 16. Therefore, thus says the Lord, I am returning to Jerusalem with mercy. My house shall be built in, it says the Lord of hosts, and a surveyor's line shall be stretched out over Jerusalem. So God says, look, if nobody else is going to do it, I'm going to do it. I'm going to show them mercy, and I'm going to make sure that my temple gets rebuilt. And God is talking now here about rebuilding the second temple, the foundation, and getting the second temple built. That will later be further, expanded by Herod in the days of Jesus into this wonderful giant, you know, complex and all, kind of one of the wonders of the world, they said it was at that time, the temple. So that's about to happen. But again, that's not what the Lord is. He is. It's a dual prophecy. He's talking about helping them rebuild their temple right then, but he's also talking about helping them build the fourth temple. Now, some of you are saying, wait a minute, Mark, you mean the third temple? No, I mean the fourth temple. Why? The Bible says in the last days, a third temple will be built. But that's not a godly temple, and that's not of God. It is the Jews trying to reestablish the law as God allows them to do that back on the Temple Mount. God's not supporting the law. Don't get me wrong. God allows the Jews back in the land, and then the door's going to be open for them to rebuild their temple, probably negotiated by the Antichrist. We don't know. We'll see. But there's a real push in much of Israel today to rebuild a temple and have a third temple. The problem is, it's not going to be based on God. It's going to be based on the law, and it's going to be based on animal sacrifice. That's an abomination to God now, because Jesus fulfilled the law, and Jesus' blood did away with all animal sacrifice. So understand, the reason we're excited about them, the conversation about the third temple, is because it shows that we're in the last days and the Lord's about to come back. But we're not excited about the third temple as a godly place. It will be an ungodly place. I would go as far as to say it is demonic. And the reason being is going back to the blood of animals, turning away from Jesus Christ, trying to get there by the law, that is a deception of the enemy. So there's nothing to celebrate about the third temple for the Christian other than it's in the last days. But God says here, my house shall be built. That is the second temple which God rejoiced in. And then the fourth temple, now I'm getting back to that. When Jesus comes back in the 1,000-year reign, the Bible says he will rebuild the temple the way it's supposed to be. And that'll be the fourth one after this third fake one. That'll be the fourth temple that's built during the 1,000-year reign. And that's where we will be going up during the Feast of Tabernacles that we just talked about a moment ago, celebrating with the Lord in the fact that he's now ruling and reigning and tabernacling among his people for 1,000 years. So the Lord rejoices in that. He's excited about that. And notice what he says. It's going to happen. Verse 17, and again proclaim, saying, thus says the Lord of hosts, my city shall again spread out through prosperity. The Lord will again comfort Zion. There's that comforting word again. And will again choose Jerusalem. So I'm going to bring you back here after 70 years of captivity. I'm going to choose you again. You're going to resettle the land. I'm going to bring my comfort to you. And again, he doesn't get into the fact that later on they're going to be taken out again by the Romans in 70 AD. He talks about it in other places of scripture, not necessarily right here. And then even after that, he says, I'm still bringing you back again another time because I promised to bring you back in the last days and establish you in the land. So this is speaking specifically of that day, but it's also kind of a dual prophecy. It's looking forward to the day that God's going to bring them back in our day as he began to do in 1948 and will do until his return. Now God's going to shift gears and talk about those who scattered the nation of Israel, not only then, but who have scattered them throughout history and how God's going to deal with them. Look what it says in verse 18. Then I raised my eyes and looked, and there were four horns. Horns in scripture are a picture of strength and power. They're what you find on animals that have, you know, they can hurt you with them. So it's a sign of strength and power in scripture. He saw these four kingdoms of power. And I said to the angel who talked to me, what are these? And he said to me, these are the horns, that is the kingdoms, that have scattered Judah, Israel, and Jerusalem. Now, again, he doesn't go into detail about who these are here, but I personally believe, because there are four horns, he's speaking of the four major kingdoms that scattered Israel throughout history. At this time, only partly scattered by them, but now, by now, they've all taken place. And that is, again, the different kingdoms. You have the Babylon kingdom, which took them out at this time, and they came back. Now you have the Medo-Persians ruling at this time. That's the second kingdom. Then you have Greece, with Alexander the Great coming after that, and then Rome, again, which scattered them in 70 AD when they conquered them then. I know that Greece and Rome are still future here. But God is speaking prophetically from outside of time, and he's talking about these four horns that historically scattered the nation of Israel. And then with the revived Roman Empire, Rome will again scatter them in the last days as the Antichrist takes power. And God says, like they scattered you, I'm going to scatter them. Look what he says. Verse 20, then the Lord showed me four craftsmen. And I said, what are these coming to do? These are angels of the Lord. And he said, these are not the angels. These are the leaders of these nations. We'll get to the angels of the Lord next. These are the angels. These are the leaders of these four nations, Babylon, Medo-Persian, Greece, and Rome. He says, then the Lord showed me four craftsmen. I said, what are these coming to do? And he said, these are the horns that scattered Judah so that no one could lift up his head. But the craftsmen are coming to terrify them. So notice this, the four craftsmen, again, actually that was correct. The four horns are the kingdoms, but the four craftsmen are the one coming to correct. So he says that the craftsmen are coming to terrify them. So the craftsmen are the angels in this picture as the angels, whereas the kingdoms are these four horns of these kingdoms that scattered the nation of Israel. And God says, even as these horns scattered your people, I'm going to send my angels to scatter them. And the Bible talks about when Jesus comes back, he will conquer every other kingdom. And again, that's when he'll rule and reign for 1,000 years. And again, they'll be scattered and they'll be judged and the kingdom will be established. And so notice what he says. The craftsmen are coming to terrify them, to cast out the horns of the nations that lifted up their horn against the land of Judah to scatter it. And so he says, you know, it's going to come around. And they're going to be dealt with as well. And so what a beautiful portion of scripture here. Again, the comfort that God gives the nation. Again, they've been gone. They've been brought back. God sees that people are fighting against him. God says, even though the nations are fighting against you, I'm going to defend you. I'm going to show you my mercy. I'm going to bring you my comfort. And ultimately, I will scatter those who are scattering you and reestablish you, not only for the 1,000-year reign, but for eternity for those who believe in Jesus Christ and turn to him. And you know, the same message is for every one of you here this morning or tonight or this afternoon. The same message is for you. And that is this: God is here to comfort you. And if you feel scattered, if you feel that the world has scattered you, that people have scattered you, that people have harmed you, it's not so much to encourage you that God's going to deal with them, although God will if they don't repent. But God is saying to you, look, I'll take care of your enemies and those that have done these things. What I want you to know is that I love you, and I've come to speak a word of comfort. May God speak a word of comfort to your heart today.
1: We're thankful for you joining us today for this edition of Come to the Table. Pastor Mark Kirk has been leading us in study through the book of Zechariah. This book has taught us to wait with great expectation for the return of our Savior, as Jesus is coming soon to establish a new heavenly kingdom on earth. However, our longing for the kingdom to come shouldn't stop us from serving him in this life we have now. The new kingdom will be established no matter what we do or fail to do, but that doesn't automatically guarantee us access. 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There is a large backlog of teaching from Pastor Mark, so you can follow along with him as he studies through any passage of Scripture you might be interested in learning more about. There is also a questions and comments page. If something is weighing on your soul that you would like to talk to someone about, Pastor Mark will be back soon to continue sharing with us from God's Word. We'd like to thank you one more time for studying through the Bible with us here on Come to the Table.

0: Come to the Table is a radio outreach ministry of Calvary Knoxville. How will they ever know?
1: How will they ever if we don't go? Hey, this is Dave with Agents for Christ. Welcome to another Evangelism Minute. Ever heard someone say, hey, don't get comfortable? It usually means that you've got work to do. As Christians, we're not called to get comfortable. We're called to get radical. The Apostle Paul suffered much for the gospel, but even in prison, it couldn't stop him from sharing it. He says in 2 Timothy chapter 2, remember that Jesus Christ, the seed of David, was raised from the dead according to my gospel, for which I suffer trouble as an evildoer, even to the point of chains. But the word of God is not chained. Therefore I endure all these things for the sake of the elect, that they may also obtain the salvation which is in Christ Jesus with eternal glory. Paul was more concerned about others than his own comfort, and we should pray for the same heart. For more evangelism resources, go to gottracts.com. That's GOTTRACTS.com.

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2: They'll say Jesus is an example of a good guy. No, he's actually the Savior who laid his life down and died and rose again. Salvation to somebody is liberation from oppression. In fact, that is the new religion of America and honestly the world. And man, in England, they're about 10, 15 years ahead of us in this new pagan religion called wokeism. That the real sin is oppression and salvation is liberation from that oppression. No, salvation is getting right with God that you've offended because of your personal sin.

0: Welcome. This is Bridging the Gap with Pastor Lloyd Pulley, where we open God's Word and apply the truths found there to our everyday lives. Today, Pastor Lloyd will take us once again to the Old Testament book of Hosea as we continue our look at this incredibly significant minor prophet. Now remember, these last books of the Old Testament are called minor prophets because of their length, not their substance. Hosea is a great book that validates, verse after verse, God's great and wonderful plan for mankind. Here's Pastor Lloyd Pulley with a message called Half-Hearted Faith.
1: Turn to the book of Hosea. We left off in chapter 6, and Hosea is one of those books that so connects, I think, with our present culture. And when you look at the first three verses, you get a picture of what this entire section is about. You have the heart of God that's spoken through the prophet, and you have the people responding here, but it's not what it seems. And sometimes you have to look between the lines or read between the lines, but we're going to see that. Let's jump in Hosea chapter 6, verse 1 through 3 to start, and then we'll go from there. Come, he says, and let us return to the Lord. For he has torn, but he will heal us. So this is not God speaking. This is the people saying, come, let's return to the Lord. For he has torn, but he will heal us. He has stricken, but he will bind us up. After 2 days, he will revive us. On the third day, he'll raise us up that we may live in his sight. Let us know, let us pursue the knowledge of the Lord. His going forth is established as the morning. He will come to us like the rain, like the latter and former rain to the earth. So as you know, if you are new to Hosea, I'll just reiterate, Hosea, a minor prophet, the first one that's listed in the scriptures, although probably the second one that actually brought his message to the northern kingdom, who was the first kingdom to kind of lose it all, and then the southern kingdom eventually got taken by Babylon. But Hosea was directed to marry, very strangely, a woman who he was told would prostitute herself. And as such, she was actually a type of the nation, Israel, who was unfaithful to God. And of course, this is written for our admonition. We see the heart of God showing through Hosea, you know, receiving his wife even after she had prostituted herself, when nobody else wanted her again, nobody else would pay anything for her. She had nothing else going on. He stepped in, and this is kind of the heart of God. If you can only imagine, this is God. I mean, you're his, you chose him last. I did. I had my whole plans. You know, I rebelled when I was 13. I had 5 years of just, I'm going to make my own plan. I'm going to do my own thing. And I walked away, broke my grandmother's heart who prayed for me. And as I look back, I think finally I came to my senses like the prodigal son. And finally I said, well, I've tried every other philosophy and every other God and every other thing I could imagine, from the Eastern religions to occult to everything. I guess, Lord, you're the one. And I came back to him. Now imagine in your own relationship, imagine you're interested in pursuing a relationship with somebody and they're dating everybody else but you. They went through everybody and they finally come to you and says, I've tried everybody else. You're my last choice. You want to get together? I mean, in a sense, that's what we've done to God. But how patient and loving God is and how forgiving he is. And that's what we see in Hosea. He addresses the people who still use God's name. They have the religious forms, but they've drifted to other gods, and they really don't know how far they've drifted. And it's so true, like American Christianity, self-expression replaced covenant love. We see that in our culture. Sadly, even in churches, it's more about self-expression than the covenant love that God has given to us. But one of the notable verses we have already covered in Hosea chapter 4, verse 6, this was the issue. He says, my people are destroyed for lack of knowledge. You know, of course, he tells them, you've forgotten your God, and I'm going to forget your children. But this was his lament. See, Hosea is confronting their emptiness here. They use spiritual language. In verse 1, come, let's return to the Lord. Spiritual language. Oh, he's torn, but he'll heal us. I want you, as you read this, it's so powerful in these words. These words are not the words of God. Again, they're the words of the people. They're great words if they had been spoken with an honest heart. It's easy to confine your religion to, you know, nice-sounding words and carefully crafted content. But the hopeful language without true confession gives a false assurance. Here's religious language. And even if it's good language, it can mask an unchanged heart. And here, this confession, come, let's return, he has torn us, will heal us. Powerful, but just words. Like many who say, I believe in Jesus. And Titus, Paul wrote to him in the first chapter, verse 16, he told them, ministering to the people on the island of Crete, who where everybody was just a make-believer, a fraud and a liar. He's not the church, but the people. He's ministering to them, but he said, they profess to know God, but in works deny him, being abominable, disobedient, disqualified for every good work. That malady can hit us all. We can profess to know, to believe, to trust, but by our very deeds, we're actually denying him. That's where these people were. So what is off with this beautiful confession? What's off is there is no real confession here. The idea of confessing your sin is to say the same thing about it as God does. And the missing element in this beautiful speech is this. There's no reference to sin. If we don't acknowledge sin, there's not real repentance. So all these are is just words. It's like a man, it would like a man would say to his wife, hey, honey, I know I got caught with another woman, but it's you I really want. So let's get back together, okay? How would that sound to you? As trite as that. I mean, you'd wonder, are you heartbroken over what you've done? You've hurt me deeply? You can't just presume that I'm going to take you back. How disrespectful is that? These wounds are deep. I mean, I can tell you, and I had someone talk to me after first service. There's some here whose wife or husband did stray and came back, and even when the forgiveness was there, the relationship was restored, there was so much pain and grief to work through. And I think that's the thing we miss about God. We get trite when we go astray. We don't think anything. We don't really hurt God. God's God. You know, he's all powerful. Boy, you don't know God when you think that. Fact is, he chose to make himself vulnerable. And he demonstrated that love sacrificially that we can't even fathom. But presuming forgiveness is a huge mistake. In other words, a trite, say a prayer, go to church, read a Bible verse, sing a song, it all will be well. That's essentially what this first three verses is. Come, let's return to the Lord. He's torn, but he'll heal us. And the giveaway is verse 2. After 2 days, he'll revive us, and the third day, he'll raise us up. Now, I originally thought as a young pastor, this was referencing of course, Jesus in the grave for 2 days, and the third day, he rose up. But that's not what's being said here. This is actually an idiom among the Hebrews. They're basically saying, oh, it'll happen really quickly. A couple days, and by the third day, it's all going to be fine. So all the problems they were facing, instead of seeing those as the hand of God trying to get their attention to repent, they're trivializing it like, well, it'll be fine. I'll go to church next week kind of thing. And that's why the Lord is confronting them, because we can easily change the meaning to words without thinking of it. There's a large number of people in America who believe that sin is equal to ignorance. That if sin is not like a moral failure that I'm answerable to a creator God, it's just kind of ignorance. I mean, a great number of pagan religions see the evil sin of the world as being ignorant. No, it's rebellion against God's law. They'll say Jesus is an example of a good guy. No, he's actually the Savior who laid his life down and died and rose again. Salvation to somebody is liberation from oppression. In fact, that is the new religion of America and, honestly, the world. And, man, in England, they're about 10, 15 years ahead of us in this new pagan religion called wokeism, that the real sin is oppression and salvation is liberation from that oppression. No, salvation is getting right with God that you've offended because of your personal sin. So this is where we can really miss a relationship with God. And three ways, from verse 4 to 11, he describes three different ways that we might tend to make the same mistake and miss what a real relationship with God is. And hopefully this will be instructive for us, because if you're honest, I mean, you'd want to know if you're on the wrong road or you're presuming something. Certainly in a relationship, you know, when you have what I'd call intense fellowship as a couple at times, you want to get to the bottom of it. What's really eating you away? What's really bothering? Let's talk about it. Let's bring it out on the table.
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1: Some people don't want to face reality. You know, men these days don't want to face things. They basically just want to cover it up and move on. But no, you got to face the problems. So this is the Lord facing them and wanting them to know what's really, what the real problem is. So he says in verse 4, not experiencing a lasting love for him is essentially what he's going to say here. He says, O Ephraim, what shall I do to you? O Judah, what shall I do to you? Now that sounds, if you took the first three verses as an honest, you know, hey, our hearts are there, let's return to the Lord, this doesn't make sense. But you see, God sees right through the words, and he's saying, what am I going to do with you, Ephraim? And then Judah, the southern kingdom, what am I going to do with you? For your faithfulness is like a morning cloud, and like the early dew, it goes away. That's one of the verses I memorized as a young believer, because I didn't want that to be part of me. I don't want to just have faithfulness that's temporary. As long as I feel the Lord, then I'm going to be faithful. And if I don't feel him, then I'm done. It's like in marriage, you know, you get married with this great amount of hope and excitement. You're at the altar. You're giving your vows to each other. And then a few months later, you're like, what did I get myself into? I had no idea what this person was really like. And I don't think I can handle it. Well, again, your faithfulness is like the morning dew. You made a commitment. And that's the foundation for any real relationship. God made a commitment to us, but he won't force us to follow him if we don't want to. He says to them, your faithfulness is like a morning cloud. Now, we in New Jersey, it's not as common, but in California, you know, it was a very common thing. When I first went out there from Michigan, you know, I'm thinking of, you know, it doesn't rain in California, you know. I'm thinking it's going to be sunny all the time. I wake up in the morning, I remember the first time in the summer, it was a dreary, dismal, cloudy, and I'm like, this is California? What in the world? And they said, no, that's a morning cloud. They're going to burn away. And I'm like, yeah, right. I mean, that looked like thick as soup. And sure enough, the sun came up and it all dissipated. And this is essentially what have been common in Israel. It's very similar weather to Southern California. Where when we go there, you'll see especially, it's beautiful weather. But God is saying, your faithfulness is like a morning cloud. And like the dew, it goes away early. Temporary faith. It's not immature faith, it's unconverted faith. You know, I've seen over the years, you know, this idea of getting emotionally stirred up by something in your life brings you to you're like there at the altar, you're like crying out and you're sensing his presence. I remember a notable brother in the church that, you know, got saved and brought all of his friends and they heard the word of God and they were all like, man, I never felt so much love in this place. They're talking the praises of this place and they're like, man, this is amazing. This is amazing. The best thing. I've sensed the presence of God and they're going on and on. And you know, I've learned that when people gush that much, you know, eventually we'll see whether it's real. And sure enough, within a few, 3 or 4 weeks, never saw any one of them back. Faithfulness is not just emotional. I've seen it. Emotionally touched is not necessarily a true conversion where God has really got your heart. And that's essentially what happened to them. And one of the faults is that, and just like the American church, they acknowledge the consequence of sin. He's torn us. But they don't acknowledge the cause of the sin, their wayward hearts. You can't just say, okay, I'm going to come back to you, God. It's like, think about God in relationship. That we can actually grieve God by the decisions we make. I don't know if you think about that, but I know some people think, oh, we can't hurt God. He has chosen to be vulnerable because of choosing us for relationship. Which is why he demonstrated his love to do the very thing that we needed most, which was buying out of the slave market of sin. We couldn't. Soul that sins must die. We were all condemned to death eternally. And he rescued us. The American church is a little confused about this. There's a claim to be born again, but there's no life change. I was saddened to hear a radio caller to our Bridge Bible Talk this last week. She said, I don't know what to do. My pastor is inviting everybody to a Super Bowl party, and in the notation it says, bring food, beer, and dessert. She goes, I don't know how to handle that. What should I do? I said, well, my honest answer is find another church. Unfortunately, this is kind of a malady in America. It's like trying to be uber cool and appeal to everybody. Hey, we, you know, open some brewskis. We're going to have some fun. It's not thinking. That statistically, one of every person who tastes their first bit of alcohol won't be able to stop drinking. Would you take that risk? 1 in 9? Would you convince your kids that, oh, it's not that bad, and that they start and then they can't stop? I mean, it's really crazy to think that way. It'd be like taking a gun that has 9 bullets in it, pulling 8 of them out and only 1 remains, and roll the chamber and little Russian roulette. Would you do it with a 9-chamber gun? Of course you wouldn't. You'd be crazy to. I really believe that we have lost our way in American culture, just like they did in Hosea's day, and in danger of losing a nation, just as they did. And despite the Lord sending strong prophets, notice verse 5, not only did they miss the relationship because they only had temporary feelings that went away, now they're going to miss it because they don't really have a true knowledge of him. Notice verse 5. He says, therefore, I have hewn them by the prophets. What's the Lord saying? I brought my axe out. My prophets were my axe. I'm chopping away at them. I've slain them by the words of my mouth. I mean, it's kind of like what Jesus said. The word that goes out of his mouth is like a sword that pierces. Your judgments are like light that goes forth. It's unstoppable. So God's intention with his words, strong words that we're hearing this morning, to pierce our heart, to get to the real you. Only those who have open hearts that let the word of God dwell, that literally the word of God, when you're reading it, it cuts. It judges your intentions, your motives. You see yourself. It's like a mirror that you see yourself, what you're really like by the word of God. And this is what the Lord is looking for. Verse 6, he says, I desire mercy and not sacrifice. They went through the motions of religion, but their heart wasn't there. I want the knowledge of God more than burnt offerings. They claimed to know him, but they actually kept him at a distance. You know, I remember a brother I was reaching out to, a family member. I was really praying that they'd understand what God had done for them. And he goes, well, you know, I can only handle religion so much. You know, I like to keep about a quart low. That was his take on it. I'll never forget that stuck in my mind, a quart low. Is that how I want to approach my walk with God? I don't want to get over crazy. I don't want to be spilling out on other people. I'll keep a quart low. But consider their sacrifices and their burnt offerings. They put those in place of having a real relationship, kind of a sacramental approach to God, by the way, which is growing in our nation. They almost mock us at Calvary Chapel because we teach through the Bible. And let's get back to the traditions. You know, those beautiful cathedrals and the awe-inspiring worship and the reverence for God and his holiness. And it's about the sacraments. And the problem with that is, in fact, I just came from England and we visited one of the churches or the campuses in Oxford University, which is, I mean, just one of their campuses. We're like crazy. Beautiful. But in Christ Church there in Oxford, I was blown away at, I mean, just the architecture, the amount of detail, beauty. You come in there and there's two things you notice. One is, man, this is an amazing place. But if you look closely, it's not centered around the explanation of the Word of God to equip the saints. It's meant to evoke this experience. In fact, the way they have the preacher on these little pulpits on the side, that's kind of a side note. Giving a message to a few people, but the rest of the building is all about the altar. It's about the elaborate nature of it and to feel the sense of God in it. But the Lord wants us to know him. And no one's attention is drawn to the word, but they're drawn to the elements of communion table or the incense or the architecture. And what you'll hear people say today is that these are the traditions. We need to get back to it. This newfound thing, like, you know, that this modern way of worship, teaching people the word of God, is that's not church. They want to get back to the traditions. But I would tell them, listen, go back to the first century traditions. Then you're going to come back to the New Testament. And you're going to see that God is interested that his words dwell in you richly, not that you experience some magical, mystical thing. He wants to have a relationship with you. Jesus even quoted verse 6 a number of times before the religious leaders of his day. Matthew 9, verse 13 is one of them. He told these religious leaders who were resisting him, the very Son of God resisting because of their traditions, he said, go and learn what this means. I desire mercy and not sacrifice. For I didn't come to call the righteous but sinners to repentance. They substituted ceremony for relationship with no knowledge. God would rather have an honest confession of sin and practical righteousness in your life. He desires to know you. And in fact, even Jesus said, if you want to know what eternal life is, I don't know what your vision of eternal life, what you think of when you go to heaven, but Jesus told us what it is in John 17, 3. He said, and this is eternal life, that they may know you, the only true God, and Jesus Christ, whom you sent. That's eternal life. It's a knowing someone.
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0: More on our half-hearted faith and our look at Hosea chapter 6 and 7 next time. 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

0: Now it's time for Wisdom for Women with Debbie Bryson. Blessed is the man that walketh not in the
1: counsel of the ungodly. Today's Wisdom for Women is Proverbs 18, verse 19. It's harder to make amends with an offended friend than to capture a fortified city. Arguments separate friends like a gate locked with iron bars. Today, we're going to talk about the offended friend. I feel confident that someone listening today has a serious rift with someone you used to be close to. I can see you now. You have your emotional arms folded like a fortified city. William Blake once said, "It is easier to forgive an enemy than to forgive a friend." I think he must have spoken from experience. So, how do we forgive and forget when it's someone we trusted and loved so deeply? They say that wounds that come from the closest wound the deepest. Such rifts are as old as humanity. Esau was angry with Jacob. Joseph's brothers angry with Joseph. Even Paul and Barnabas had a serious disagreement and separation. And in the fourth chapter of the book of Philippians, Paul addressed two women, Euodia and Syntyche. Who knows how their problem got started, but when he writes, they are stuck. He reminds them that their names are written in the book of life. Maybe he was hinting that their mansions in heaven might be next door to each other, and they better make up. What is so serious that we can't just build a bridge and get over it? 1 John 4:20 challenges us. If someone says, "I love God," and hates their brother or sister, they're a liar. And this commandment we have from him, that he who loves God must love his brother. This is Debbie Bryson praying that the practical wisdom of God's word will make you wise.

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1: Noah probably first built the pulpit and preached to the people that came to watch him build. And he was warning them judgment was coming, but they laughed and they mocked. So they got married, they went to weddings, they went to dinner, they lived their lives the way you would live as though no end was in sight. So it's a picture of the surprise that the day of the Lord will bring. Now, the contrast, and I haven't gotten there yet, but this whole passage, maybe you can see it as we go through, the whole passage is a contrast between the believer and the unbeliever.
0: People have differing ideas about the future. Some imagine a utopia fueled by science and technology. Others see trouble on the horizon. But as Christians, what should we be expecting? Pastor John shows today that the future of the human race doesn't depend on our own efforts, because God has already stated his plan. Jesus will return, and he has already declared what the future will be. Where are you on the hope spectrum? Trusting in human effort, fearing human evil, or hoping in Jesus? Now, let's join Pastor John in the book of 1 Thessalonians chapter 5 as he begins his message, Rapture, Not Wrath.
1: Read just the first three verses of chapter 5. I want you to follow with me in your Bible. Paul said in verse 1, "But of the times and the seasons, brethren, you have no need that I write unto you." Why? Because yourself know perfectly that the day of the Lord, now that's the key theme of our passage, the day of the Lord, so cometh as a thief in the night. And when they shall say peace and safety, then sudden destruction comes upon them as travail upon a woman with child, and they shall not escape. There are two distinct problems that have always fascinated and perplexed human minds. The first relates to what happens after someone dies. Everyone wants to know what happens after death. The second thing that fascinates and perplexes human minds relates to the question of, is there going to be an end of the world as we know it? And will there be a day